0: to where now they're in the minority. And we get to see the interesting challenges of the church supporting people scattered all over the world. And we see us coming in contact with new ideas, intellectual ideas, and trying to deal with, well, how does our faith work with some of the intellectual currents of the day?
1: Thank you for that, Elder Curtis. And of course, in the volume, hopefully readers will come away with a sense of inspiration or a desire to do good, but also to educate them, to cover the good and the bad, the difficult to understand, or to try and understand why the church is the way it is and what processes it's gone through time. Well, Elder Curtis, you've shared some of these stories that have been of interest to you, but I wonder, has there been a story that has meaningfully moved you as you've read it? A story that has perhaps really stood out to you and touched your soul?
0: There are so many in this volume. One that I think about and it touches me deeply is the story of a German young adult named Helga. Now grown up, meets a member of the church and they decide to get married. And they're able to spend a few days with each other before he goes off to continue his service in the German military. And he wrote her every day. And then all of a sudden, after a few weeks, the letters stop. And she finds out that he had been killed. It just, in a powerful way, brings home the reality of these poor people trying to go about their lives in a world at war.
1: I think that's a scene that is going to blow people away. We have it so easy in comparison to what some of the saints have been through in the past.
2: This volume will include images, video, and audio material for the digital editions. And I just think this is such an exciting opportunity to have this supplemental material. Elder Curtis, what do you think this will do for readers?
0: Oh, I think it's just terrific that we'll have this material. I was talking to a group about this book and I showed them just a few seconds of that 1936 newsreel that was made by Time magazine and shown in movie theaters about the church, and it's about the church's welfare program. And they didn't want to hear me talk anymore. They wanted me to just play the newsreel. So I instead just gave them the link, and it has just been fascinating. I mean, in that, you get a look at talking and moving church history figures from the past. And we get to see the stark contrast of the good publicity the church was getting in 1936 because of our efforts to care for our own. We called it the church security program in those days, a church welfare program today. It stands in stark contrast to how the church was treated in volume two by the powers that be. Being able to pull that up by just clicking on an icon. I mean, we tell the story of Len Hope and him joining the church. He's an African American and he's persecuted for joining the church by the people in his neighborhood. But you get to hear, if you click on the icon, you get to hear his testimony of the gospel and answers to the questions, why would somebody put up with what he put up with? Not to mention being able to see photographs of all these people. It really helps the readers get to know the people better. Now, our descriptions are terrific, but it's an added feature to be able to see the actual photographs. I had somebody who had looked at some of these volumes ask me, now, is this a real character? And the answer is, yeah, every one of these are real characters and we can show pictures of them.
1: Well, thank you. We write the books for all members of the church and interested persons, but we especially want our young people to be able to understand their history, to understand their heritage. And I think with the way that so much media is consumed today, hopefully this will catch some interest and perhaps bring some of these characters to life for those who maybe struggle with lots and lots of text, but I'm sure all of our readers will be interested with the pictures and the videos and the audio files that are going to be included.
0: I agree. And I think it gives us a good chance to see how this plays out. And the possibilities for volume four are just endless in terms of what we'll be able to do with things that we could attach.
1: Absolutely. Elder Curtis, I wonder if you could tell us, what are some of the ways that you think Latter-day Saints might be able to use Volume 3? We know that Volume 1 was really crucial for people who were studying the Doctrine and Covenants, but what are some of the ways that Volume 3 could be used?
0: I think that Volume 3 will bless lives in lots of ways. And one of the most significant ways, I think, will be to understand the church as an international global body. I think it will enhance considerably the opportunity for us to know each other as brothers and sisters, to be able to feel a link, not just with these people of the past, but Latter-day Saints who live in Europe, who live in South America, who live in Asia. I think particularly in a time where we sometimes retreat to our own society, if not even our own homes, I think this reaching out and understanding the interconnectedness that we have with our brothers and sisters is a very powerful thing.
2: I agree. Thank you for sharing that.
1: I'm hoping that for Latter-day Saints, as they read this volume, it will help them see that they are part of something so much bigger. We live in a part of the world where we're a congregation of 30 to 40 people attending church on a Sunday. And for them to be able to see and know that there's so much more to their church's history globally will hopefully, as you said, help them see the connections, help them feel connected to something bigger than what their immediate circumstances are perhaps telling them.
2: I really love that, James. Elder Curtis, you mentioned before how many people around the world that we'll be introduced to and hear stories from. And we are taken to so many different locations around the world. And we would love to know, what are some of the places readers are going to be taken throughout this volume?
0: I think one of the more interesting places is they're going to be in Hawaii on the day that Pearl Harbor is bombed. And they're going to be with a congregation of Japanese Americans, which I think gives it a really interesting perspective. They're going to be taken on both sides of the world wars, World War I and World War II. They're going to be taken to the Olympics. They're going to be taken to Mexico and some challenges that existed where scores of members of the church left and then ways were found to bring them back. They're going to be taken to islands out in the ocean. They're going to be taken to South Africa. Okay, I left out somebody's favorite country, but we're going to see the global reach of God and his goodness and his church. You know, I think one of the wonderful things is we'll see the impact of young women and young men leaving home and going on missions and the excitement and what happens as they are missionaries. If I can share a personal example, I love the fact that we tell the story of the church in Czechoslovakia after World War II, as the communists are taking over that country. My bishop, when I was growing up, was one of those missionaries. And he used to talk about his mission president, his wife, and the experiences that he had. Hearing those stories made me long for my day of getting to go and be a missionary. And frankly, reading the stories now, I think can have a real positive impact on people and their desire to join God's great missionary force. I think it'll impact young women and young men in a powerful way.
1: And one of the ways, Elder Curtis, I hope that this might affect readers is that it might inspire them, if they're not already doing it, to keep a journal, because that is how the Saints Book is possible, is that people kept accounts, they kept records, they preserved the stories of the experiences that they went through. In Czechoslovakia, or in every case in this volume, we're reliant on records that in some cases have been miraculously preserved. And someone may think, well, why would anyone want to know my story? And I'm sure some of the characters that we feature in this book would think, well, why would someone ever want to know about my life? But for future generations, it can invoke powerful spiritual experiences to see how people lived their faith in such trying circumstances.
0: You know, those journals are just so important. And we may think, well, I'm not in any particular interesting situation. And yet, those people writing in their journals, even when they didn't think that anything would ever become of that, that have enabled us to write these volumes. The journals, letters that they wrote, mm-hmm. in some cases, memoirs that they wrote, their little autobiography, have given us the ability to go back in time and to tell this story. And we're just so blessed. I sometimes will, as I'm talking to people, I'll say, well, what day was the church organized? And they'll say, April 6th, 1830. And I say, okay, when was the Aaronic priesthood restored? Well, they know it's May 15th, 1829. I say, okay, how about the Melchizedek priesthood? And the answer is, we don't know, because nobody wrote it down.
1: Well, thank you for that, Elder Curtis. I think that need to preserve history is shown throughout this volume. And for our listeners and readers of Volume 3, they know, hopefully, that there's going to be another volume after this. And the Church History Department has obviously invested a considerable amount of time, money, energies in putting these books together. And for some of our readers, this might be the first or only church history publications that they've consumed. I wonder if you could tell us what Latter-day Saints could expect from the Church History Department over the next few years.
0: I think one of the really exciting things that we've got coming from the Church History Department are some very important things with respect to women's history in the church. There is a terrific book that is close to being finished on the history of the young women's program in the church. And the impact that teenage girls being taught the gospel and being loved by their advisors through the years, and the magnificent story as to how that has laid the foundation for so much good that's happened in the church. One of the interesting things that we're going to do, we've got two more volumes of the Joseph Smith Papers, actually three more volumes to come out. And they basically are completed, but we're still in doing the finalization of them. And they are fantastic. I had an experience a few weeks ago of reading all the documents that concern Joseph Smith from the last 6 weeks of his life. It is just a fascinating read. Even though it's a documentary compilation, which usually is a little more dry than some ways of reading history, but to see the step-by-step what was happening as Joseph Smith was going to be murdered is fascinating study. And then what we're seeing come out are more and more volumes that use the resources that were put together in the Joseph Smith Papers, which is a 26 volumes of the documents from Joseph Smith's life. We're seeing things written about it. And one of the products that we're going to be doing in the Church History Department is a book of Joseph Smith's teachings. Given what we now know from having all these records, we're going to be able to present to the members a volume where they can have as a resource a distillation of those documents into what Joseph Smith taught. We've got another volume that we're going to do in connection with Brigham Young. He gets sometimes kind of a hard image projected about him. And the question always is, why did the saints love him so much if he was this difficult person that those outside of the church sometimes want to portray? Well, it's because that's a false image. We're going to do a volume that focuses on the letters that people wrote Brigham Young and the letters he wrote in return, the fatherly advice that he gave to the members of the church. And it is going to present a realistic and, I think, really illuminating vision of what Brigham Young is like. I am just grateful that every day I get to deal with the history of this magnificent church. And to tell the truth, my testimony grows day after day as I see the work done by our wonderful professionals in this department, and as I get to read the documents that come from all the different eras of our history.
2: Thank you, Elder Curtis. I just can't help but be fascinated at how our time with our use of technology and the digital assets that we have are affecting not only how we keep records, but also they affect our access to records. I just think these projects that you're talking about are going to be available to people around the world that would never have had this kind of access to this information. And then also looking forward to Volume 4, I'm just interested in how keeping journals and letters and all of these things that have helped create the other volumes of Saints. I just wonder how technology and the records that we have because of that are going to affect Volume 4. I just think it's such a fascinating time that we're in, and it just has such an interesting connection to how we view history.
0: I think that's absolutely the case. Now you think about it, we're going to be writing in volume 4 from after the dedication of the Swiss Temple. Well, we've got recordings of conference talks, and we're going to have film footage of different trips. We're going to have material available in lots of different languages. And I think one of the real fascinating things is, as we go backward, we might have been interviewing grandchildren or great-grandchildren of these historical figures. We're going to be interviewing some of those individuals themselves as we tell the ongoing story. And I think part of what is going to be fascinating about it is we're going to see the church mature around the world. We will see stakes in places where there weren't even members a few years before. I'm excited for the story that we have to tell as we go into the future.
2: Me too. Definitely. Thank you for sharing. Elder Curtis, we'd also love to know, while we have you here, how did the different divisions of the Church History Department work together to produce this volume, which we know is such a massive effort?
0: We are blessed to have different divisions. You know, with our museum division, we happen to have there in our collection articles that have to do with the different things that we talk about in this volume. So the museum division is involved. We have the archives of the church. And so we are able to pull out records and talk authoritatively about what happened in particular meetings or at particular events. We've got our library that is such a terrific source of the journals and the letters and the memoirs that form the basis of so much of what we've got. And of course, we've got our international aspect of what we do. We used to call it the global division. It now entails all our collections from around the world. And so they have had a real role in us making sure that we've got the right information and get in touch with the people that we need. Even though our publications division plays the principal role in putting this together, we've been blessed that all of our divisions have had important roles to play in connection with putting together the Saints volumes.
1: Well, Elder Curtis, it's been great having you on the podcast. But before you go, we would like to know what you hope readers of Saints Volume 3 will take away from this volume.
0: I hope that what readers will take away from this volume is having had an experience with the Lord's Spirit. I hope that what they get is that they will feel the power of God's Spirit that operated in the lives of these women and these men, including many that lived in just incredibly difficult circumstances or played vital roles in laying the foundation for what we have today in the church. I hope that they will feel the Spirit of God deep in their souls. Now, they'll find the book entertaining. They'll find it engaging. They'll find it very interesting. They'll find it informative. I hope they find it to be a spiritual feast as they see the hand of God working with his Latter-day Saints in our era.
2: Thank you so much, Elder Curtis. We've been so fortunate to be able to have you on the podcast with us today. It's been such a pleasure to hear your expertise and also just all of the valuable perspectives that you bring to this conversation. And I hope that our listeners will be as excited as we are to continue reading Saints and following along with all of these wonderful characters. So thank you.
0: You're welcome. And thanks, James and Shaylin, for the roles you play. You're a great blessing to us.
1: Thank you for that, Elder Curtis.
2: Thank you.
1: And thank you for listening to this week's episode. We hope you enjoyed it. We hope you took away some new insights into this volume. And we would love to hear your thoughts, opinions, questions, and insights from this chapter of Saints. And you can email saintspodcast@churchofjesuschrist.org. It would be great to hear from you. Until next time, I'm James Perry.
2: And I'm Shaylin Back. Thanks so much for listening.

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This is the Latter-day Saints Talk Channel, brought to you by The Church of Jesus Christ of Latter-day Saints.

0: That was incredible, you guys. Thank you.
1: Wow. Yes, thanks. What a great start to our event tonight.
0: Awesome. That was amazing. Hi, everyone. I'm Em.
1: And I'm Caden. And these are the Piano Guys. Let's give them one more round of applause.
0: Thank you so much for being with us tonight.
1: We are here on the roof of the LDS Conference Center in Salt Lake City, Utah.
0: And we're joined by youth from all over the world.
1: During tonight's event, our guests will be sharing their talents and answering your questions.
0: So, if you have any questions for the Piano Guys, just send them our way at youth.lds.org or on social media using the hashtag LDSFace2Face. That's the number two.
1: We also want to see where you're watching it.
0: So just post a picture of your group or a selfie on your favorite social media site.
1: Again, that's the hashtag LDSFace2Face. Now, before we start with questions, we want our guests to get a chance to introduce themselves.
0: Yeah, can you tell us each your name and what your role is in the group and kind of how you became the Piano Guys?
2: I'm Paul Anderson, and I'm the producer slash video guy.
3: I'm John Schmidt, and I'm a piano enthusiast, is what I am.
4: I'm Stephen Sharp Nelson, and I do the cello.
5: And I'm Al Vanderbeek, and I'm a music producer, songwriter, and fashion police of the group.
6: How we got started, right there.
7: Oh, yeah.
4: Oh, yeah. So we'll tell you how the Piano Guys got started. We get this question a lot. And honestly, looking back, it was such a miraculous set of circumstances. It started in a little town called St. George, Utah, which some of you may have heard of. Anybody from St. George here tonight? Yes, everybody from St. George is here tonight. Thank you very much for being here. Very small town. So it was there that Paul Anderson owned a piano store. It was called the Piano Guys. And Paul grew tired of advertising to sell his pianos by conventional means, you know, billboards and newspaper ads. So he wanted to try social media. And around that time, Mr. John Schmidt comes walking into his store to practice on one of his pianos. And Paul says, "John, I love the way you play the piano." That's him. "I love the way you play the piano. Could I film you playing on my store pianos? We'll upload those videos to YouTube and we'll sell tons of pianos." And John was like, "Sure, okay." And so he pulled me in. We had been playing together for a long time, and I had just happened to have moved on to Al Street not long before that, and we were jamming together, writing tunes together. So I pulled him in, and pretty soon, in no time at all, seemingly, maybe a couple years, we had 50 videos on YouTube, upwards of 700 million views, 4 albums with our record label Sony, 4 million YouTube subscribers, and we still haven't sold a piano. So the piano store is now closed, actually. Just wanted to share that inspirational message to get us started tonight. So
3: you should be a motivational speaker.
4: Thank you very much. But it was in the beginning that Paul had this fun vision. He wanted to take the piano and the cello out of their context you're used to seeing them in. You know, a concert hall. He wanted to put them on a speeding train, a beach, a cliff. So he said, "Guys, I want to take the piano and cello and put them on all 7 wonders of the world." So we thought he was crazy. We just said, "Paul, let's start with your backyard and work our way up from there." But he was right. We'd played now on 2 of the 7 wonders. Right now you're seeing when we played in front of the Christ Redeemer statue in Rio. And we also played on the Great Wall of China. So we've got 5 of the 7 to go. So that's part of what we do. We put pianos and cellos in crazy places. We take classical music, we transform it, we mash it up with popular tunes. So it's been an absolutely fun adventure.
6: Oh, yeah.
3: You can't have it, sorry.
1: All right, well, we'll start with our first question.
0: Yeah. So a lot of youth are asking how you are able to keep your standards while still being in the music business. For example, Brady from Arizona in the United States asks, "Do you have any advice for me so that I can achieve my music goals while still upholding my standards and being an example to others?"
3: Well, you know, when we met with our manager for the first time, we had thought about the music industry a lot, and we have some friends in the music industry, and we counseled together and we decided what our standards would be as a group of 4 guys, and we let them know that the only way we would sign the record deal and enter in a relationship as if they would respect that, you know, we wanted to have control. We didn't want to be doing things that went against our standards and our beliefs. And we even said that we didn't want to play on Sunday. I mean, right off the bat, we felt like that's something we could be in control of. We're all dads. We all have families. And we want to be in church with them on Sunday. And so it was just really great to be able to do that right off the bat. And I think it really helps to figure out earlier, before the situation ever arises, what your standards are, so that when they are challenged, it's never a problem, because we decided beforehand what our standards were. And I would really encourage the youth to do that. Decide beforehand, before you get in the situation, what your standards are. And I'll bet you guys have something to add to that.
2: Well, and we've run into those situations that we're so grateful that we made those decisions beforehand. I mean, we've had opportunities to play in some pretty incredible places internationally and worldwide, and on Sunday, and we had made that decision beforehand, and were able to, as a group together, turn that down.
4: You know, I love how our attorney is Jewish. He's an incredible guy. He loves what we do, and he's represented every single artist imaginable. You know, any artist you'd name, he's represented him or her. And I love how excited he got about our standards. Don't you remember that? He said, "Really? You don't drink? Really? I'm going to write that into the contract." And we're like, okay. So with our Sony contract now has this religion paragraph. You shall not controvert their religious principles. Namely, and then he researched our Mormon religion and puts all of our standards in the contract. He's like, "Look, I just put this in there." And I'm like, "Wow." And he's like, "And if they go against this, we'll sue them." And I was like, "Wait, no, that's not the way we do this." But you know what's so interesting is, as you shine, as you really commit to those standards, people love it and respect it. We think we get afraid sometimes where it's like, "Oh, I'm going to be different." No, different is good. Different is awesome.
0: I have good news for you guys. You have microphones on the piano behind you.
6: Oh, yeah.
0: If you want to go get those.
6: I'll get them.
3: Al's our sound guy.
6: There isn't any microphone.
0: Okay, well.
3: That was a huge disappointment.
6: Psych!
7: Wait, we can share, and you guys can share.
0: It's the ones you were using before? I don't know.
6: Yeah, we never had microphones.
0: Okay.
6: You want to share, and we'll share.
7: Yeah.
0: Okay.
1: Okay.
0: Okay, cool.
1: Okay.
6: Let's use this one.
1: Our next question is...
6: There we go. We'll share that one.
1: Okay. You can have it. We'll get it later.
4: I love live stuff.
2: Yeah.
1: This next question is for John. So Lisa from Wyoming is asking, "What do you do to prepare yourself?" Okay. "What do you do to prepare yourself spiritually to be worthy of the inspiration and guidance of the Holy Ghost when you compose?"
3: You know, being prepared to receive inspiration, I think inspiration is something that Heavenly Father gives to all of His children. And I think it's just a matter of how much. You know, I think everybody is on a dial-up without doing anything, because Heavenly Father's nice. He just is nice, right? But you can, like, dial-up internet is a lot different from high-speed internet. You know? And so they weren't born then, that's right. But I think as we try to stay connected to Heavenly Father at all times, in all places, we can move from dial-up to high speed. And we can have that inspiration get stronger and stronger in our lives. And I can speak for all of these guys. We try. I'm not saying we're successful all the time, but we care about keeping ourselves connected to Heavenly Father. And it's something I really wish I could have known in high school, that you can connect to Heavenly Father and stay close to Him and rely on Him for everything you guys do. If there's one thing I could teach to my kids, it would be this: to try to stay connected in everything you do, not get that separation that I used to feel in high school when I was at football practice or at math class or in social situations. There was too much separation, and it was needless. And if there's something I want to teach my kids and that they've tried to do in their life, and I think it's been cool to see them do better than I did, and I just want to throw out this challenge to the youth of the world to rely on the Lord for everything that you do. And if you're doing that from the minute you wake up till the minute you go to bed, the inspiration is just going to get better and better and better for everything you need, every problem you want to solve. I mean, my kids, even like on the weekend, they pray about like to have a way to have good time with their friends. Like they're playing Heavenly Father, you know, everybody's trying to have good time drinking or whatever. Help us to come up with a good idea to have a better time, to like show people a better way. And I'm looking at them right there. They have so much fun. And do these prayers get answered for you guys? They totally, totally. I mean, I wish we had an hour for these guys to tell stories about how those prayers have been answered. But it's not only that, they're praying for their football practice, for their math class, for all of these things. And I just want to testify that this is something you can do in high school. It's something the piano guys do. We try to connect at all times. If we feel that separation start, I can honestly say these four guys care. And they try to do something about it. They try to take care of it. So that is, I think, the best way to prepare for inspiration, not only for piano composing, but for life. Whenever you need it, it will be there.
0: All right, so Evan from Missouri says, it seems that you are always happy when you play your music, and that's something that we've all noticed, right, guys? Yeah. Okay, so do you have any advice on how to be happy every day?
8: This is the best guy about it. I think Al.
0: Are you just the happiest one?
5: You know what? I've been very blessed to be surrounded with amazing, amazing men that lift me up in every way. I think one thing that I've learned and I continue to learn in life, and something that I want to be able to teach to my children, is to surround yourself with people that lift you up, that bring joy into your life, that hold you to the same standards, that don't put you down, and that believe in you. Because these guys, they make me a better person. If I was to let myself down or let anyone else down, I'm letting these guys down, I'm letting their families down, I'm letting the Lord down. So I feel very accountable to these guys. And as a result of that, I know your question was about joy, but because of that, being surrounded with these amazing guys, like, it just makes me happy because I just feel like I'm in the right place. Like, I feel like I found my place. And there's nothing best in life when you feel like you've found your place in life. And I think that's kind of what we're all striving to do, isn't it? To find our place in life and find out what Heavenly Father's plan is for us. And when you find that place, that's when you have the most joy and where the most happiness comes from. Thank you.
4: You know, it's simply stated, happiness is best found by following the teachings of Jesus Christ. And there's a lot of other places to find happiness, but the best place to find it is following the teachings of Jesus Christ. And all four of us can testify to that. And there is nothing like keeping your temple covenants and having a family that is sealed to you for time and all eternity. And when you come home from a long tour and your two-year-old yells daddy and comes and hugs you, you want to live in that moment. And I know that all of you have felt those moments too, that you want to live in those moments. And those moments are best found by, again, following the teachings of Jesus Christ and holding fast to those no matter what.
0: That was perfect advice for us here. Thank you.
9: So the next question.
10: Agradezco a mi Padre Celestial por el privilegio de estar con.
9: How has being a father and priesthood holder affected the types of content you put on the internet?
5: Well, first of all, I'd like to say hi to Ashton from Utah, and thank you for that. That's a good question. You know, first and foremost, we're dads. Before the piano guys and all of this stuff, the most important thing to us, and I know we can all agree that it's being a husband, being a father, and being a priesthood holder. And from the very beginning, we realized because we have families, we wanted to put something out there, some type of media, some type of music and videos that could include the family. You know, you have a lot of stuff out there that maybe just the teenagers are into or the parents are into, but we've been blessed to be able to do something that the whole family can enjoy. I mean, we've seen it at our concerts. You know, little three-year-olds come all the way up to the 90-year-old grandparent. And we realize that it's really important, the type of music that we choose to do. And we kind of have this little test that we put it through. If we cannot sit in front of the computer to watch a video or listen to some music with our entire families, and if we feel uncomfortable with it, then we won't do that song. No matter how hot it is, no matter how many hits it's getting on YouTube, it's something that we decided in the very beginning that we would always try to do. That if it's something that we would feel uncomfortable with. So it's kind of something that I would put out there to the youth, because music is such a powerful thing. It can make you feel so many different emotions. It can make you feel happy. It can make you feel sad. It can make you feel mad. It can make you feel joy. And so my challenge is that when you listen to music, because a lot of you guys, you like to wear the headphones, but if you were to put those headphones on your mom or dad, would that be something that you'd feel comfortable with? I feel like that as we've done that and stayed true to that, a lot of doors have been opened, a lot of inspiration has came as far as the songs that we've been able to mash up together with classical and pop. And so it's been a wonderful thing to be able to stick to that and also to feel the blessings that's come as a result of just sticking to those standards.
0: Sweet, thank you. So we actually have a question now from our live audience.
11: Right.
0: Who has a question for the piano guys? All right. Hello, you. Stand up for me, please. Thank you. What's your question for the piano guys?
12: Hey, I was wondering, what has had the biggest impact on your testimony of the Savior?
13: Great question, man.
3: As far as our music, or just our life, anything? I would say, back to what I was saying, you know, in high school, feeling separated from God in high school. Not too many years after that, I discovered a book called Raising a Family Unto the Lord by Gene R. Cook, which is one of my personal heroes in my life. And as I read this book, I saw a glimpse into the life of a man who

0: and he wasn't perfect, but that book just opened my eyes, and I thought, you know what? I thought I was living the gospel. I thought I was centered, you know, like that clay in the middle of the potter's wheel that we heard about in conference. I thought I was centered, but then I saw the master, the guru, who was really centered. And it touched me so much. And as I've tried to do what Jean R. Cook suggests in that book, in his hundreds of personal experiences where you're just like blown away, you're just like, this guy has a personal assistant. And I would capitalize P and A in personal assistant. And we can all have that personal assistant. And I've started to realize that it really works. The gospel really works. And that is the biggest thing that has helped my testimony of Christ. It's just to see that example and to try to follow it and to see that it works. The gospel absolutely works. Sorry that was so long.
1: I got some. I grew up in the church, which I'm sure a lot of you did. I went on a mission to Seoul, South Korea, Busan mission. And when I came home, I stopped doing a lot of the important little things. I stopped praying. I stopped reading my scriptures every day. I stopped going to every meeting every Sunday. And eventually I stopped going altogether for several years. So the thing that brings me the closest to Christ is the atonement, and using the atonement in my life, because I felt great power once I understood what it was for, and all the blessings that I was missing out on, my family was missing out on, because I was being so stubborn, being so prideful. And, you know, I was kind of at a point in my life where I felt like I didn't deserve the blessings, and maybe Heavenly Father wasn't listening to my prayers. But one morning when I woke up, I said to my wife, let's go to church. And so we decided to do everything that we've been taught growing up, all those things from parents and our Sunday school teachers and our leaders, and we put it to the test, and the lights started going off in our heads, and we started to get our own testimonies. And I can testify that I know that Christ lives and that I know that His atonement is real. I know that He loves us all unconditionally with a perfect love. There's nothing that we can be doing in our life that should keep us away from that love and from using the atonement. Because once you use it, man, I'll tell you, it's a life changer. And you get that fire underneath you for the gospel. And it's a game changer. It really is.
2: The atonement is so powerful. It's awesome.
3: I just want to say something in relation to this. I love this guy. He's done a lot for me in my life. And one thing that shaped my testimony is, you know, we've been on the Tonight Show, the Today Show, the Morning Show, the Tomorrow Show, the Yesterday Show. I don't know what shows we've been on, but there have been way too many of them. And we've been in Carnegie Hall. We've been at Red Rocks. We've been all over the world playing these sold-out shows. And you know what? All of those paled in comparison. They were nothing compared to being in the temple and seeing Al sealed to his family for time and all eternity. That was spectacular. And that is what confirms my testimony of the truth and the reality of God's gospel and the gospel of Christ. And it confirmed that same feeling. You know, it's the same feeling you get, all the youth all around the world, it's the same feeling you get when you see a sunset. It's the same feeling you get when you hear a piece of music that motivates you. It's the same feeling a parent gets when they see their newborn child for the first time. It's all the Spirit of God. It's the same feeling I felt when I saw you and your family get sealed in the temple that day. And it's the same feeling I get when I read the scriptures. And I tell you, a big testimony for me was when I was in high school, I felt such a difference when I would read the scriptures every day. Man, what a difference that was. Between reading and not reading was a chasm. It was just this such a supreme difference. I challenge you, if you're not regular in your Book of Mormon and read scripture reading Bible scriptures, just get on it, and you will see a profound difference in the increase of the Spirit of God in your life, which will improve everything you do.
4: Thank you so much. This next question is for Steve. So Hannah from Tennessee asks, the Lord has repeatedly told me to take the time and practice to develop my skill. I know I shouldn't give up, but I find it very difficult to stay motivated. How would you suggest I motivate myself to continue trying to become what Heavenly Father wants me to be?
3: Oh, Hannah, you and I should hang out. I mean, I totally get it. I totally get it. Wherever you are, Hannah, bless you for asking this question. You want to know what my practice

0: sessions are like. I'll tell you what my practice sessions are like. It's like me and my cello, and we last about 5 minutes. And I play, you know, something like, da-da-da, squirrel! I mean, I have ADHD. I suffer with it. I struggle with it. It is a weakness I have been given. But that weakness has been turned into a strength by Heavenly Father. And I believe that Jesus' grace is sufficient for us all. No matter what our weaknesses are, no matter what our challenges are, how uphill our battle is, His grace is sufficient for us all. And it just gets me excited talking about this, because I tell you, my life has been this amalgam of experiences that have proved to me that the more we turn our life over to God, the more He can do with it than we ever could. And I believe that with all my heart. So my advice to anybody who's struggling is turn your life over to God. He can do so much more with it than you ever could. My practical advice, Hannah and everybody, is change it up. That's why I had to play cello and I played guitar and I played drums and then I combined them all one day because I didn't have time to practice them all. So change it up. You know, find a way to change it up. And then remember my favorite scripture, my theme scripture in life, Doctrine and Covenants, section 64:33. Love this scripture. Be not weary in well-doing, for ye are laying the foundation of a great work. For out of small things come that which is great. That means that there's meaning in everything. There's meaning in all the small things we do. So we get tired of the small things, right? Read the scripture. I got to pray. I got to do all these small things, right? Or I got to practice. I promise you that those small things beget great things. Great things come from small things. So just focus on that.
1: Awesome. Thank you so much. So as we understand it, you have another song prepared for us, and it involves someone in our audience tonight, right?
2: Well, we hear that some piano players showed up in the audience, in the studio audience with us tonight. So what we want to do is something we've done in our concert before, where we just invite a random person from the audience that we've never, ever rehearsed with, never even talked to. You have to trust us on this. You guys back me up on this. Okay. Have we ever talked to anybody in this audience or rehearsed with anyone in this audience? We shook everyone's hands real quick, yeah. But that doesn't count, right?
1: And we're buds, like.
2: Yeah, and that's right. We talked to you.
3: Yeah,
2: that's
3: you didn't, right. No, you're not included.
2: So I want to just see a raise of hands. Who's in the audience who knows how to improvise jazz? Improvise. Okay. So what we're going to do, we have more than one, so we're gonna pick the gal because, you know, ladies first, and we'll see what happens. It's kind of hard to fit in more than one, but let's have you come up, and I'm going to ask you your name. Let's introduce everybody to you.
4: I'm Clara.
2: Clara, who prefers to not share her last name. You want to? No, yeah, we'll just go with Clara. All right. So, Clara, what is your piano experience?
4: I've played since I was like 3, and it's fun, and I love music, so.
2: And you do jazz?
4: Yeah. Yeah.
2: So, what is your jazz experience?
4: I've just played like in jazz bands for the past 3 years, so.
2: Okay, this is going to be fun, because what we do is I play a chord progression, like a 4-chord progression, and then you just make it up. It's called a blues riff, and jazzers they could do this all day long. It's just so you could do it in your sleep, right?
4: Probably.
2: Just make it up, and we have not rehearsed. You got to now convince them. Take the mic and convince them we've never rehearsed.
4: Take the mic. We've never done anything together, so.
3: Give them scout's honor.
2: Does the youth of the world believe us, or are we lying?
1: Okay. I believe you.
2: Okay. All right. Well, Hannah, right?
4: Clara.
2: Oh, Clara.
3: Jessica, right? Okay, yeah, all right.
2: All right, so I'm just going to play. Oh, wait, we lost the mic. Yeah, Steve, give us some percussion.
0: I'll lay some percussion down, yeah, with you and Jessica.
3: Clara.
0: I know.
2: All right, so. Check. It's not on. Oh, there we go.
3: There we go, there we go.
2: All right, so the way this works, here we go. So I'm just going to play a little blues riff here. Just feel it. Whatever you feel. Don't worry if you have to warm up a little bit. That's the way it goes. It's nice, Steve.

0: Nicely done. Nicely done.
1: Wow.
0: That was cool.
2: I'm not worthy.
0: You know, Cherry, if you ever need you ever need a cellist, you know.
2: That was really cool. Do you guys believe that? Well, that was just on the spot, right?
0: Not if you
2: keep
0: asking.
2: It was so good. It was so good that people won't believe it. That's the problem. Nice job. What was your name again? Jackson. All
0: right. Thanks, Robert.
2: Jackson and Clara and Robert. There we go.
1: All right.
3: All right. So.
2: And that was nice percussion too, Steve. Nice.
0: Oh, thanks.
3: Thanks, Steve.
0: Shucks.
3: Okay. The next question is for Paul. Rachel from Iowa asks, how do you stay close to your families while you travel and perform? And Eric from Canada asks, what do you each love most about your wife? And how have your wives helped you in your careers?
4: Oh, wow. Well, if you haven't noticed, I'm the shy one of the group. I'm not as good of a speaker as these guys. I was nominated most shy in high school, so this is a stretch for me to even be here. But
0: he didn't even show up to get the award.
4: Yeah, too shy. what's great about technology is... is that we got FaceTime, you know? I mean, it's so fun that all of us will be FaceTiming sometimes on the tour bus, or we're always together. It's almost like we're on a mission together because we're just together 24/7. And so we're FaceTiming our families, and then sometimes there's three FaceTimes going on at the same time, and we'll interact with each other's family, and it's a lot of fun. That's what's great about it. That was a good question, Rachel. But as far as my wife, wow, what I love most about her, I would say is her wisdom. You know, the first time I asked her to marry me, she said,
0: How many times did you ask her?
4: Yeah, the first time she said, maybe we should start holding hands first. And so I knew right then I was probably jumping the gun a little bit, but no, she's incredible. She makes me want to be a better person, so I love her to death. And then what was the last one? Was there something else?
1: How have they helped you in your career?
4: Oh my goodness. They're the ones that are sacrificing. Staying home with our kids, and I love each of these guys' wives. I mean, that probably didn't sound good, but we all each have separate wives anyway, and they're anyway. Who's next?
5: I have to say, my wife.
0: And good night, everybody.
5: You know, my wife. Her name's Rachel, by the way. So awesome name, Rachel. You know, she always says to me, and I love her so much for this, because I know that she's tired and that she has bad days, and here we are all over the world, and we're eating gelato in Italy and posting it on Facebook and, you know, having such a great time. And she always says to me, honey, thank you so much for sacrificing and working so that I can be home with the children. I love the most about my wife that she loves being a mother, and she excels at it. And our kids are so fortunate, and I just want to thank her for choosing to be a mother and being home with our children so that I can go out and do what I love and provide for them. It's I love her. I love you, honey.
2: Can I say something too? Yes. I just this morning, as I was praying together with my wife, you know, at the beginning of the day, our little companionship prayer, all of a sudden just the Spirit hit me, and it just said, this event that you're doing for the youth would not have happened without an incredible wife that when we got married, we put our life in the Lord's hands and we made a decision together to go into music. And it was a really faithful decision for a girl to make. But she and I did this together, and we relied on the Lord. And it was neat in the prayer to say, my wife feel appreciated today by me and by thee. So that's just something from this morning.
0: I don't want to be left out of this conversation. No. Because I think we could go on and on about this, couldn't we? I mean, and you guys know this. My wife is incredibly talented. Who's the better musician, me or my wife?
5: Easy.
2: Your wife.
5: Exactly. She actually should be the one on YouTube. If you lined us up, you'd say, yeah, she should be the one on YouTube. I mean, she's gorgeous. She's talented. She could do anything. She plays so many instruments. And yet, you know what I love about her? There's so many things I love about her, but I love that she can share in my joy of doing music and not be negatively competitive with me. You know, I think that is such a hard thing in today's world. I think differences between us are meant to be celebrated, not calculated. And I think we are forced almost by the world to constantly compare ourselves to others. I'm not as good as he is at that. Oh, man, she's way better. Oh, I'm way better at that than he is. You know, we're constantly putting ourselves in this hierarchy, like, am I better or worse than him? And she has this gift of seeing me as God sees me and not being negatively competitive with me. And I love that, and I wish that I had that ability to look at someone and just simply share in the joy of what they're able to accomplish in their life. And so, thank you. Thank you, honey.
2: Isn't it an amazing temperature tonight? It's like perfect temperature. It's October. Oh my gosh, look at that sun. Okay, we're getting blessed.
1: Yeah. Thank you so much for sharing that. That was super beautiful, you guys. I'm really touched, actually. Okay, so we're going to play a fun game called How Many Questions Can You Answer in the Next 10 Minutes?
5: Good. So, okay, that leaves me out.
1: So we have Alexis from Ohio asking, how do you keep Sunday holy when you are on tour? And a related question that comes from Emily in Washington, what do you do when you're asked to perform or work on Sundays, and how do you say no even if it means a lot?
6: You know, it's so important for us to be in church on a Sunday. And like the question alluded to, we're away from home a lot, and we're in other countries. But one thing that I love, again, about being around these guys is that, you know, we send emails to each other. Okay, guys, where's a, you know, we contact our tour manager. Say, can you find a church in Germany or find one in Turkey, Istanbul, you know, so that we can, you know, find it. Because it's so important for us, because we know that our families are in church. And to be able to be in church together, to partake of the sacrament, has added great strength into our lives when we're away from our families. And it makes us feel so good to know that our families are in church partaking of the sacrament, and that we're able to go anywhere in the world together as brothers to partake of the sacrament, because that's such an important covenant. That's the most important thing, to keep the Sabbath day holy. So it's been awesome.
4: We didn't hold to this light, fast questions really good, huh?
6: Oh, was that supposed to be fast?
4: But I do. I know, exactly. But I do have to say, we just experienced this last Sunday where we were in Scotland. And I'd have to admit, I was tempted to go out and miss out on church on Sunday. This last Sunday, because we went out to Scotland not prepared, well, as prepared as we could be, but there was
6: things fell
4: we
6: through.
4: We hadn't found locations yet. We hadn't found a band that we wanted to work with, and it just felt like if we don't spend this time doing it, then it'll never happen. And we only had a little bit of time, so we ended up. The guys were just wonderful examples, and again said we. You know, we go to church, we'll have faith, and things will work out. And we went to church, and everything worked out at church. We found somebody that knew somebody that could provide so many people for the band that we had planned. And then we were able to find locations within like 10 minutes, which I spent 4 days looking here in Utah for locations and couldn't find these, but found them in 10 minutes there. So it's amazing the blessings that come from keeping the Sabbath day holy.
3: Awesome. So, John, we hear you can play the piano behind your head or something?
0: We hear you can play the piano, John.
6: Upside down.
2: Oh, upside down?
1: Yep.
2: Okay. Do you want me to?
1: Yeah. Well, we just wanted to know if Steve can do anything like that.
6: Can you do cool things, Steve?
0: Do the upside down thing.
1: Oh, okay. Yeah, but we need to see Steve do something, too.
5: Okay, all right. Okay.
2: Yeah, Steve, can you do anything?
6: Can you do anything cool?
1: Steve, don't you play the cello?

0: applause for John. That was amazing.
1: I can play the cello upside down. Have I ever told you that? I've been working on it. It's going really well, except for I keep running into the same problem. Every time I do it, I puncture my neck.
2: Oh, Steve, we need you. Stop that.
1: So I'm not. I don't think I'm going to show that tonight. No, it would be too violent.
2: You know what, Steve? You should show some cello sound effects. Does anyone?
1: Oh yeah. Okay.
2: Hear any cello? Like you wouldn't believe the sound effects that Steve can do with his cello. For example, you could do like a cow. For example.
1: You know, it was funny. We needed a cow call because we actually were filming in the middle of a pasture, cow pasture. And when we started playing, they all took off. So I had never tried it before, but this is what I did to try to get them back. That cow's a little sick, sorry.
2: Okay, you could do Name That Mammal.
1: Oh, yeah, good idea. Okay, I'm going to play Name That Mammal with y'all, okay? Ready? Here we go.
0: Stop it.
1: I heard seagull. Seagull's not a mammal, people. Looks like we're a little biology deficient here. But you know what? It did sound like a seagull. We were looking for whale, but I think we could combine those two. We don't want to be exclusive, so we'll just call it a swale.
2: That's nice, Steve.
1: New animal we just created tonight.
2: Very accommodating. So I know that was a long question or long answer to that question.
1: It's okay. We're doing really well.
2: Very well.
1: We have two questions answered in like 14 minutes.
0: All right. So from Theodore from New Mexico, he asks you, how do you choose good music?
3: Ooh.
2: Al kind of answered that.
1: Yeah. I think it's music that makes you feel good. That's it.
0: All right.
1: Yes! Yes!
0: Good answer!
1: Less
0: yes!
1: than 3 minutes!
0: That was short! Way to be!
4: Okay. Hannah from Texas asks, is prayer a part of your performances or rehearsals? If so, how?
1: Yes.
2: I just have to say really quick, we pray before everything we do. Yeah. We pray before when we're writing music, yep. We pray before we start. Sometimes we pray several times. When we run into problems during the writing of one song. This question deserves a pretty good answer, I think. We pray before concerts. We pray before film shoots. We pray before looking for locations. And those prayers get answered. It's awesome. Yeah. Can we testify of that?
1: Absolutely. I wish we could tell them all the stories, too.
2: We could go on.
5: Do you have an example that you could share? Just one.
2: Oh, tell the key story is one of the most cool ones, the lost keys.
6: Oh, that was. We were in Hawaii at a video shoot. Well, we were in Hawaii and we filmed a video there, Somewhere Over the Rainbow. And we were getting ready to leave, and we were in a hurry. We had a rental car that needed to get back at a certain time. We had to catch our flights. And silly old me had lost the rental car keys. We were playing on the beach. We were everywhere. I mean, the possibilities of where this could have been anywhere. So I was like, okay, I'm going to just scramble. I'm just going to go find those keys. And I don't remember which one it was, but they said, guys, we just need to say a prayer. Let's just say a prayer. I know that Heavenly Father cares about those keys because we cared about the keys and we wanted to get home to our families. So in short, we said a prayer together. I started walking just down the sidewalk up to this little white shack. And there was a guy in there, and I said, hi, I'm looking for my car keys. He's like, what do they look like? Well, they're rental car keys with a little black key fob on them, and it says Ford. He says, are these them? I'm like, yeah. He's like, where did you find them? He's like, oh, I just found them just laying on the ground here, just out in the parking lot. I wasn't looking there. I was just going back to the beach and looking on the sidewalk trying to, you know,
7: wasn't supposed to be there.
6: Yeah, and he wasn't supposed to be there. It was on a Sunday when we were trying to get home, and he just happened to be there that day. So I know, and I testify that Heavenly Father answers
7: Sunday,
6: our prayers. Was it not?
1: John should be telling the story.
6: Okay. Well, regardless of what day it was, it doesn't have to be a Sunday.
1: It was one.
2: We were
1: a day
2: playing
1: of the week.
2: On the beach on the Sunday, peeps.
1: I love that time. Do you remember when we were filming Carol the Bells, and we were way up in the canyon, and we had forgotten the cello chair? Oh, man. And we only had an hour to film. So we were stuck. And Al goes, just a second. And he walks off into the woods. I'm like, this is not a time. This is not the time to go, you know, walking in the woods. And he comes back. He goes, here you go. And he produces this perfectly shaped log that's just the right height for me to sit on. He's like, yeah, I just went to the woods and prayed, and Heavenly Father gave me this. And I was like, cool. I was like, I want to try that. I tell you, you can pray for anything that is a righteous desire. It's prayer is such an incredible tool. And like John said, if we hit a rough spot, we'll pray. We'll pray. We'll just remind each other, right? Even if we don't feel like it, that's the moment. Okay, we got to pray.
0: That's excellent. Thank you, guys. So as teenagers, we all have a really hard time balancing our lives and everything else that we are trying to do, you know? And we all know that you guys love your family and your wives, as you've previously testified. So Teresa from Texas asks, what did you do to balance your music with everything else? Was it ever hard for you to do so? And what can I do to spread the gospel through my own music?
1: Boy, they really gave us questions that are tough to be quick with on this lightning round, didn't they?
2: Can I read? I write down things in a notebook that I love, and I just want to read a quote that I know all of these guys also love. And I'm just going to... Yeah... It's a quote about balance, okay? And this has been the balance for us, and as my wife Michelle and I got married, this was the quote that we bet the farm on, this quote. And going into it, because we felt like we should go into music, and we wanted to do it the right way because we knew that we could get out of balance and things could get out of whack, and pretty soon Dad's never home and all that stuff. So this is a quote by President Ezra Taft Benson that Steve mentioned a little bit before, but I want to read the whole thing because I have an absolute testimony of this quote. We have seen these promises in our life, and it is a quote that will put your life in balance if you do this. It says, men and women who turn their lives over to God will find out, and this is Ezra Taft Benson, this is a prophet of God making this statement, will find out that God can make a lot more out of their lives than they can. He will deepen their joys, expand their vision, quicken their minds, strengthen their muscles, lift their spirits, multiply their blessings, increase their opportunities, comfort their souls, raise up friends, and pour out peace. And I would add, keep your life. He will keep your life in balance if you give your life to him. And that's our advice to every musician that comes to us. That's the first thing we say. And when somebody says, what can I do to make it in the music business? We say, number one, give your life to God. And if he shares your music with hundreds of people or thousands of people or millions of people, just trust him. Because it's all going to be part of a plan. It's all going to be part of a huge balance in your life.
8: So. Great answer.
9: Well, I can testify to that. That's one thing that as we do a lot of traveling, but we definitely don't travel as much as maybe someone who's younger and single. We have definitely, that's one thing we've put God first and our families first, where we're only gone for a little bit at a time, and then we come home. And we could be, I mean, we'd probably be retired right now if we would actually do what... most artists do in traveling, but this is our families, and God is way more important than money or anything of this world. So,
1: quick thing too, just I don't think it's not a necessity to be a professional musician to bless lives with music. That's not a necessity. I think you can do it in small ways that can make big differences in people's life. And the most important thing is just to pray for opportunities to use the gifts God has given you, and he always will give them, and be cheerful when they come along, even if they're inconvenient. And when you use those, when you utilize those opportunities to bless other people, you don't have to be a professional in order to make a difference in somebody's life.
0: Thank you so much.
4: All right. So Kaylin Ann from Facebook asks, What would you suggest to a teenage girl due to hard trials is slipping away from the church and struggling with self-esteem?
8: Oh, toughie.
2: I got one. So I've got some kids that have been through teenagehood. And you guys are almost there, but...
1: I'm about 12 years away, but yeah.
2: I got a cute daughter over here with her friends, and I've learned so much from the way she's handled things. And the thing that I would say is this whole idea of let virtue garnish thy thoughts unceasingly is oftentimes we think of virtuous thoughts in certain ways, but some of the ways we need to think of it is a thought of I am worthless or I am, if you tell yourself negative things about yourself, that is not virtuous. If you have resentment to someone or a circumstance or God, that is not virtuous. If you are stressed out, that is not virtuous. And so I would say, let virtue garnish your thoughts unceasingly and pray for the Lord to open your mind to the times when you're struggling with virtuous thoughts, negative thoughts of any kind. And we always think about, really unvirtuous thoughts, but we need help with all of it. And God will help us. It's like that personal assistant. It's like having a really nice piano teacher sitting there helping you. He's like, playing bad notes, it's going to limit you, but I can help you with that. I mean, we can totally help you with that. And he's not going to give up on us. He's not going to say, you're struggling with your notes, I'm out of here. He's not going to do that. That's not how our Heavenly Father works. He's not going to say, you're struggling with virtuous thoughts, I'm out of here. He's not going to do that to us. And so I would say to somebody who is having thoughts of feeling worthless, those thoughts are not coming from God. They are not virtuous. But God will not give up on you. He will be there for you. He will help you through it. And to trust that.
1: The best antidote I've found for self-esteem issues and frustration and selfishness is service. It's so underrated. It really is. Like, we do not appreciate it enough in this world. We're so self-centered, It's us and our selfies. We're so absorbed in that, right? But the minute you start serving somebody is the minute you start loving that person and yourself. It's amazing how it happens. It is instantaneous. The minute you see, okay, this person needs help and I can be helpful to that person, is the minute you stop what Elder Maxwell calls going into the saloon of self-pity and taking a big drink of self-pity. You can just picture those moments. We've all had them. Well, woe is me and the world is caving in on me. It's the minute you start serving somebody else, all of that goes away. It's a great antidote.
0: Yeah. Anything else to add from any of you?
9: Well, I was going to say the same thing. Like, when I was in high school, I struggled huge with self-esteem. And struggled so much that I had depression. And one thing that, like Steve had mentioned, the best thing I found is to be able to serve someone else and take care of them. And each of us has gifts. Every person in the world has a gift that they can develop and they can use to benefit someone else. And these guys have taught me that over and over again, where, I'm hanging out with some of the coolest guys in the whole entire world, so talented.
2: Where are they?
9: How can I compare to them? I mean, they're just awesome. But they have taught me the wonderful of that. They've taught me what my gifts are and how I've helped. And it's just, again, surrounding yourself with good people and serving them.
0: Thank you. So the time has just flown by, and we wish we could have you for another, 5 hours. But unfortunately, some people have school in the morning. So we're just going to wrap up. We understand that you guys have a final song to play for us and that you arranged it for this event. Would you like to explain more about that?
1: We did. It combines two of our favorite hymns. John, you're welcome to chime in on this too, but it's Come Now Fount of Every Blessing. And I love the yearning in this hymn, you know, the how you're crying out to God and, you know, here's my heart, take and seal it. I just love that. And we've combined it with, what did we combine it with?
2: I need thee every hour.
1: I need thee every hour.
2: Which yeah. I think really sums up what we've discussed today.
1: Yeah,
2: I think
1: absolutely.
2: This ties in really, really well. So, and I think they have some footage that they're going to roll. Some great scenes from the Christ videos. Can I just say, youth, just like President Ukdor said, the gospel works, and it works wonderfully, and all four of us would say that. And that's our testimony to you. And this song is also our testimony. Mm-hmm.

0: Thank you. That was beautiful.
1: Well, we would like to thank the piano guys for being with us. It's been wonderful having you guys.
0: It's been great to learn from you guys how you've chosen to stand out in your industry despite pressures from the world and the various like scary things that go on. It's been great to have your examples to us, and I hope that we can take this experience home with us and apply it to our lives and stand out.
1: Yeah, I've noticed a common theme tonight is that the Savior's always there, and I know that that's true, and I testify to that. So thanks to all watching, and thanks to the piano guys again. It's been wonderful having you, and that does it for us, so we'll see you guys next time.
0: Thanks for watching.

0: 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This is the Latter-day Saints Talk Channel, brought to you by The Church of Jesus Christ of Latter-day Saints.
1: I extol those who with loving care and compassionate concern feed the hungry, clothe the naked, and house the homeless. He who notes the sparrows fall will not be unmindful of such service.
2: Faith in Action, a show about welfare, humanitarian aid, and service around the world. Today we welcome Gil and Heidi Bowden, who recently returned serving in Novosibirsk, Siberia. Did I get that right?
3: Sure. Yes. Okay.
2: Now, I'm going to say something. I've never done this before, but when you walked in the room, I was looking for your parents. We usually don't get missionaries your youngness. Let me just put it that way. I was really quite surprised.
4: We're 10 years younger after serving an 18-month mission.
2: That's right. It's very interesting. Okay, let's talk for a few moments about let's set this whole process up. You've decided that you want to do a humanitarian mission. Do you request Russia? Is this a surprise? Is there a reason that you go to Russia? Brother Bowden, what's the answer to that one?
4: That's where the Lord wants you to go. We both were prompted to go on a mission, and we just kept thinking, talking about it, and we decided, yeah, it's time to do it. So we told the Lord, we'll go on a mission if where he wants to go. So we put our papers in to go anywhere he wants us to go. But in the back of our minds is kind of what we thought we'd like to do.
2: Sister Bowden, when the envelope comes, is it just a regular size envelope? Is it a manila envelope that you open up and find out where you're going? Do you recall the day
3: it's a white envelope.
2: Just a regular type envelope. Mm-hmm. And who read it? Sister Bowden, Brother Bowden, who found the initial destination
3: there? Our daughter picked it up. Jokingly, she always said, I know where you're going. You're going to Siberia. You know, and she jokingly. So when she picked up the mail, she picked up our call. And then when she brought it, she was so anxious to find out where we were going, but she had no idea we would really be going to Siberia.
2: How old is she?
4: About she's 28.
3: 28. Oh, she okay. was living with us with her husband and mm-hmm. her two daughters at the time while they were building a new home. And so she had picked up the mail for us because she was so excited for it. But when we opened it up and it did say the Novosibirsk mission in Siberia, she said, how did I know? She was very shocked, but she said, how did I know? I knew that. I knew that. Didn't I know that? Well, she really didn't, but she had teased us about that.
2: Okay, when you say Siberia, I'm from a generation that all the prison camps, everybody was bad in Russia, went to Siberia, and that was just the end of it. And I just assumed that Siberia was this little place where they had sent all the bad people. This is not the case.
4: No, you know, I went over there. I've been taught all my life in school and stuff that everybody spread out. It's very small villages. You watch the movies on TV and it shows them little houses and spread out. But I tell you what, it's a very big, big, big place. I was just shocked how big it is. It's big cities. Novosibirsk is over 3.5 million. We's in the city. Tomps, anywhere from 600,000 to 800,000, 250,000 college students. Outside of there, there's villages, and outside of that, there's miles and miles. Our mission is the size of L.A. to Seattle, Chicago.
2: Wow. Yeah, do you have your own automobile? Do you take public transport?
3: No,
2: do you?
4: With public transportation, we never drove an automobile for 18 months. It was getting on buses or taxi or tour buses or airplanes or trains. We rode the Siberian Express 7 times.
2: I was going to ask about that. That's where Novosibirsk is known for the Siberian Express. Is that correct? That's kind of where the headquarters are of the train station. So that's fun to be able to say, I rode the Siberian Express. But we'll get to that in just a minute because I have a mental image of that as well. But let's talk about when you open that envelope and it says Siberia, does it tell you what you're going to be doing? Do you have an idea then of what the mission is?
4: Well, it basically, you open it and it says you've been called to serve as a Novosibirsk mission. It's overwhelming. I couldn't finish reading it. I just got, I I get it right now. I get over the emotion was so strong. So, but then after the emotion, you read on. It says you've been called to serve as the humanitarian service mission, and it also states that you also will be called to serve to help the mission president, whatever assist the mission president, whatever capacity he wants you to serve. Which he found plenty of things for us to do.
2: Does that include proselytizing? Yeah,
4: some couples did. Ours wasn't so much proselyting as we assisted the missionaries. All the young men, when they'd contact the female investigators, they couldn't meet with them. So we were involved in hundreds of meetings with the elders. The sisters, they'd love to come and meet with us with... being a senior couple, they involve us because of our experience, and people would want to know a little bit more about the church. So we was involved in hundreds of meetings. And then we was also involved in mentoring the leadership and the branches, also members. And then we was involved with English clubs they had of sharing English.
2: Hmm.
4: And the list just goes on and on. Any special thing that he needed done, ordination or overseeing something or a priesthood thing we was involved in.
2: Is the mission home right there where you were, or where is the mission home located?
4: The mission home is in Novosibirsk. We's in a city about 4 hours bus ride away to the northeast called Tomsk. There's 10 cities in the mission, and Novosibirsk is kind of in the center south.
2: Okay, the letter comes, and you are to report when? What day do you get off that airplane in Siberia?
4: Well, we received it, what, November?
3: Yes.
4: And it said we should report the MTC March 31st.
2: So you got spring at least to look forward to.
4: So we're looking
2: to
4: spring there, and it says it will be there for 10 days.
2: Uh-huh.
4: And then we'll fly and arrive in Russia April 14th.
3: Moscow.
4: And we go to Moscow and fly to Moscow, about a 27, 28-hour flight. And then we fly to Novosibirsk, a 6, 7-hour flight. And then we stay overnight there, and then we bus to our apartment. It's about a 5 or 6 hour ride, and then we're there.
2: Sister Bowden, tell me about that apartment, that first apartment. What were your feelings when you open the door and have the luggage under both arms, and here we are? What do you see?
3: We have an entrance, and in the entrance is an elevator, or on one side is some stairs. Our apartment was on the 7th floor. And so with suitcases, the stairs is not an option. I have a little bit of claustrophobia. And going up the elevator was hard for me. And then we get in the elevator, which is a nice-sized elevator for most apartments in Russia. Ours is.
4: We found we had top 100 in Russia.
3: Okay. I was fortunate to be able to, the Lord was looking after it, me. He was giving me the strength to do that, because I would have seen a small elevator that they usually have in most of the apartments, and I would not have went.
2: You would have carried the suitcases up yourself.
3: I would have carried the suitcases up there myself. And I did do that many times. I used the stairs. If the elevator had more than a capacity in it, I would not get in. But I did learn to take a lot of elevators. We had other senior couples that we got in their elevators. And one time, Elder Bowden was stuck in the elevator. And that scared me, because I wouldn't, and the lights were out, and he was just stuck there.
2: Just wait until they fix it.
3: We had elders, young elders that were stuck in their elevators for hours at a time.
4: She treated me so good for 2-3 days and after that. It was almost worth doing it 2-3 times after.
2: That's right.
3: I was never stuck in the elevator.
2: Okay, you open the door, and here is your apartment. What do you see? Is it modern? Is it brightly colored? Is it drab? What do you see?
3: We were told you are lucky because you have a newer apartment complex. So I was excited about that. And it was. It was newer, but there was many things that were not finished. The doorway in the inside was not finished. The Tubb had no...
4: Tubb was in the middle of the room. It wasn't touching the wall.
3: Middle of the room, and the shower sprayed out all over. So we had to... they had some problems with the apartment, and it was small, and it was one bedroom. But it was very cozy, and it felt good.
2: At least it was warm.
3: It was warm.
2: They're at central type.
4: The thing that really gets you is the doors. They all have two or three steel doors. Your security is your apartment, and no one can come in. Even the police can't come in if you don't let them in. You have to unlock one door with a key, and then it's a big steel door, and then you open the next door with a big steel key, and then you have your main entrance has a steel door coming in, so you feel like you're going into your cell.
2: Wow. Okay. How about shopping for food? A little supermarkets, or what we would term a supermarket, or just little shops? Or
3: we had a small store that we could buy our supplies, our groceries, just on the corner where we had our apartment. Everything that you bought had to be carried. And the packages that you bought it had to be purchased so that you could carry these. And we carried a lot of groceries up the elevator. And sometimes I would send Elder Bowden in the elevator, and I would go up the stairs with the groceries.
2: It'd be warm by the time you got up there, I'll tell you. Yeah.
3: But we did do a lot of walking and hauling.
2: The first branch meeting you attend, Elder Bowden, what went through your mind as you sit down, and how many members, how many men, how many women, how many children? What was typical?
4: Well, we was in a branch of about 150 members. There's only four families, so most everybody's single, either a husband that's a member, a wife's a member, or teenagers, or that's mostly singles. There's only four children. I think when we left, there was six children, but three or four is the only ones that come. But so you have a completely different environment or arrangement than we have here in the States. And then going in the first time is no one speaks English. And we have the elders bringing us in, introducing us, and everyone's saying Strasvice and all these other words. So what they say? And they're introducing us. Minya Staration of Bowden.
3: Yes.
4: Minya Savut. I can't even say it.
3: Minya Savut.
4: You can change that one.
3: Sister Bowden.
4: Yeah, we'd go and say Minya Savut, Staration of Bowden, and they'd laugh at us because I said it wrong. But it was just really a different world.
2: So the elders and the sisters are really conducting most of the meetings and speaking at most of the meetings,
4: or
2: do the members participate?
4: The members, the branch president is very active, and it's functioning. The elders are there to support and do the missionary work. They kind of oversee and our support, but the branch is functioning by itself.
2: It's amazing.
4: A lot of them are just new. The one branch president, he'd been in about a year and a half. The branch had been organized for about 10 years, and they just changed about a year and a half ago. And he still learned his job, but a very capable person, but still learning. So the elders are there all the time in the meetings and just kind of assisting, mentoring. Sometime for priesthood, there'd be enough elders, and other times there wouldn't. So they're just kind of there to mentor. But mostly the missionaries are bringing the investigators. First meeting we went to, there's probably 45 to 50 members, about 50-50, men and women, maybe a few more women. The elders have four or five investigators there. We meet everybody, and every week after that, for the whole time we was there, there's always five or six investigators. The changeover of the 40 or 50s are different each week, and

0: and they are trying to follow the counsel of the prophet all the time. They are giving service. We made some quilts where they tied quilts without quilting frames, and it's a trick, but they've learned how to do that, and we made quilts. We made, I think it was 56 quilts for an orphanage. They're doing service. They're serving one another. They're helping the community, and they're happy, and they're kind. And I felt acceptance. They loved me right off.
1: You mentioned, Brother Bowden, four or five investigators every week. Do you know what the rate was of the conversion rate? Is it really difficult for the elders there? Or is it how is their success?
2: I don't know the actual numbers and figures on that. I never did hear that, or anyone ever really dwelled on that, so I don't know what the actual figures were. We participated in 18 baptisms between two cities, and most of them we'd meet the young people, and there's a couple older people that we'd met. One woman we helped baptize in camera was 83 years old. And had a great story to tell back in the earlier days. But some of the people would come to English, or they'd come to church, and we'd start meeting with them and take 6-8 weeks, and they'd get them to the lessons and then fellowship them from the other branch members, and they'd be baptized. And we watched that happen 8 times in just the one branch there in 1 year. And so the process, you know, was a 6-8 week.
1: Just the same as just about anywhere.
2: Yeah.
1: Yes. Are there more obstacles, though, because of the poverty, because of the cold, because of the economy? Is it tougher?
0: The word of wisdom problem there. Is
2: word
0: a big
2: of wisdom
0: obstacle.
2: And the culture. They're, you know, the culture. You see, when I first walked in there, what I was surprised to walk in there is they look just like everybody in America. They're just people.
1: Mm-hmm.
2: And they look like people that I'd seen here in the America and Utah. A few of them, I thought they looked more like the people I knew than the people I knew. they look so much. But when they, and you sit in meetings, they talk, just different words are coming out of their mouth. But, you know, you go to a church meeting and a priesthood meeting or a release study, there's not too many different things they'd be talking about than we talk about. Mm-hmm. You just don't understand the words, but the same subject. But the obstacles of investigators, yeah, there's really a struggle. These people have been raised a different religion, or they've been raised atheists. And, they're searching for truth. They know there's more truth. So a lot of them, they know there's something more. And it's just so uplifting to talk to somebody and see the Spirit touch them. But other people you meet that they don't believe the God to start with. And so there's a challenge there. And then when they start accepting the gospel, their relatives, their friends don't accept there's a God. And so we've had several members that did decide to join the church, become members. They were shut out from their family. They were disowned. They were
1: shunned by everyone
2: shunned
1: around them.
2: They were just totally, it was a big sacrifice for them.
0: And then there's another sacrifice when it gets severe cold weather for the elderly. It's hard for them to get to their meetings.
1: Let's talk about the cold weather in just a moment. You're listening to Faith in Action on the Mormon Channel. Today we're visiting with Brother and Sister Bowden, who recently returned from a humanitarian mission in Siberia. And it's cold in Siberia. How cold is it in Siberia?
2: Well, it averaged minus 32 to 37. We've seen a week of 42 to 47, with one day of minus 40 or minus 50 is what we've so close to seeing when we're traveling. But in our apartment, there's several times we looked out the window to get ourselves primed for the day, and it'd be a minus 45, minus 47 one morning.
1: That didn't stop you. You still put on the coats and the layers and just go out anyway.
0: Yes, everyone does.
2: Just went out and did it.
0: You just go out.
1: Now, you mentioned you're riding a bus for 4 hours. Is it a modern bus? Was it? I mean, I have visions of maybe an old gray, broken down.
2: You know, we
1: something.
2: Had all varieties. We actually went on 87 bus rides between the cities and conferences and visas, and I was actually on 87 tour bus rides. or I say tour bus, they're between the cities, 5 to 7 hours.

0: rides, but they're on like our tour buses. Mm-hmm. Some were brand new buses, just as modern as you see right here. Some of them were 10 years old. We rode one. It was probably a 1948, 1950 bus. And a three-hour ride we had took us 6 hours. It kept breaking down. And this is the middle of January. Mm-hmm. Literally, the fuses blow, and he'd stop. He stopped one time and had a fix. I don't know if he's fixing an alternator or what. Had another bus to stop.
1: But there was no heat.
0: Yeah, he never did have heat. We're bundled up, and the ice was about an inch and a half thick on the inside of the windows. When you breathed at each other, your breath was hurting each other because the ice in the condensation would hit you in the face. But this is inside the bus. In the winter, a lot of these bus rides, you could not see out. If it was warm, it was still the ice, so you'd try 5 or 6 hours, and it was just like not having no windows at all. The summer was beautiful, though. In the summer, beautiful view of country, and you got 5 hours sitting just looking at it. But some of them older buses didn't have air conditioning.
2: Mm-hmm.
0: So you'd be 95 outside, the sun hitting the bus, she's 100 degrees inside, and nobody had open windows.
2: So you have the contrast of 50 below in the summer and 95, or in the winter, and 95 in the summer. There's that much of a difference in temperatures.
0: It is. And it doesn't change, fluctuate during the day. You know, your temperature in the morning, in the summer, changes a little bit. In the winter, it doesn't change 2 or 3 degrees during the day. You're cold all day, and you're hot all day.
2: Now, the sun, it's your way up north, so the sun never sets in the winter. Is that correct, or is it long, long days?
0: Yeah, in June, July, the sun would be up around about 4:15, and it wouldn't set until 10:30. But in winter, close to 10, 9:45, the sun finally comes up, and before 4 o'clock, it's already getting dark.
2: It's dark. Let's talk for a moment about why you were there. You mentioned that you kind of served at the whatever the mission president wanted you to do. What kind of tasks were you given to do? Probably the most memorable for you?
0: Actually, there's two things. One's our humanitarian one, mm-hmm. and then we had to help the missionary. But
2: right.
0: Anytime we had ordinations of elders or people changing positions in the branch of elders, corn president, or counselors, or that, we kind of overseen that. Any special messages we need to do, or training, lots of training. They have people with big hearts and want to know, but they've never had the experience of being part of the church. So there's a lot of training every week of
2: things that we take for granted that they
0: just basic agenda. I remember one meeting we sat in, and they's asking how to make their apprenticeship meeting more effective. So I was trying to teach them how to do an agenda and how to set their agenda up and priorities, and then to get out to visit people. And for sacrament, how to split it up between the counselors of each month doing the talks, and have an executive secretary of the ward clerk take care of the prayers. And it was a major stress for this guy I got to do the prayers. He'd been all of his life, he'd never did anything like that. It was a major thing for him. But he got used to it, and it was calm. But they've had no experience at all being part of the church, so every little thing is just a major thing. Call someone to be a Sunday school teacher and tell them, you got to teach these kids every week. It's like, whoa.
2: When you think about it, even when we're called to be a Sunday school teacher or a primary teacher, even those of us who've been to church all of our lives are somewhat intimidated about that. Imagine being a member for a year or two and not having the situation that we have here. You were very welcome, I'm sure, wherever you went, to be able to offer some assistance and advice.
0: We were treated as if we were the most royal people in the world. Every place we went, people just treated us as if we were something so special. Like someone called them up and told them, treat these people so good. We just treated so good, we couldn't believe it.
1: Well, once they gain that testimony, and then they've been a member for a year, and they go into accepting a calling, the Lord works with them, and they do wonderful. I had a good friend that was primary president, and another good friend that was Relief Society president, and they had not been members very long, but they functioned, and they did well, and they had the Spirit with them, and it worked.
2: You still have the Sunday school program? Would you do that in a small branch like that? Oh, yeah. Would you still have that?
1: In the city of Tomsk, we did.
2: Mm-hmm.
1: in the...
0: Yeah, some of the other cities, the branches are just missionaries of the branch president, and they've got one city we had five members, and, you know, we'd have our...
1: Five active members. Our sacrament meeting,
0: we'd have five members, maybe three or four investigators.
2: Mm-hmm.
0: We'd have sacrament, and after that, we'd have a Sunday school where it was basically the adult thing. There was no children, and so just kind of two meetings together there. In Tulsa, it was a full branch capacity running, doing all the things they do. Like I said, with 24 children to do primary and Sunday school, it's...
2: That's a great story. You're listening to Faith in Action on the Mormon Channel. Today we're visiting with Brother and Sister Bowden, who recently returned from a humanitarian mission in Siberia. Kind of a two-faceted mission then. I can only imagine thinking of young elders or young sisters that far away from home. You are welcomed by the members, but you're also welcomed by the missionaries. Here's somebody we can visit, we can talk, we can tell our troubles to, we can, that must have been quite an experience as well.
0: We learned to love so many of them. It was such a great experience to get to know them. We have eight of our own children, and have eight in-law spouses from the children, but we inherited about 33 other.
1: We learned to love the missionaries more than...
0: We fed them, we ever imagined. Watched them. We met. It was just fascinating to see how these young 19-year-old people are turning the kids into these spiritual giants just before your eyes, and just the things they do, the spirit they carry. And we fed them quite often. We met with them in meetings. We assisted them. We answered questions for them.
1: We loved them.
0: They were willing to do anything for us, and so, you know, they helped us get taxis and buses and addresses and interpret, and they were our lifeline, and we were their connection of home, I think, so it was a good
1: We fit. Spent Christmas with them. They would come over on Christmas Eve and then go back to their apartments, and then on Christmas Day they would come. We spent Thanksgiving. We always had a nice meal. Thanksgiving was hard to find a turkey. We did not find a turkey. We joked about them that we were serving them pigeon, because there's a lot of pigeons in Russia. But we actually had found some really nice big chicken breasts that we had for Thanksgiving, and they loved it. And for Christmas, we had them a rotisserie chicken. A whole chicken, each one of them had a whole chicken, and they loved that. And it was fun. And in this last Christmas, the missionaries said that it was their best Christmas they ever had, I thought about that, and I thought, well, it was the best Christmas I ever had, too, because the Spirit was there. It wasn't all about giving and shopping and the hustle and bustle of what we have Christmas now. It was about Christ. It was Christ.
0: I think we've seen those young men and young women at their best. As parents don't get to see them. We got to see them when they're at their best. You know, the things that they maybe want to share with mom and dad because they can't. We were there. They could share it with us. They had to be their best because we were the ones that they were supposed to be
1: accountable to
0: and helping. So we got to see them in a way that their parents didn't get to see them, but their parents always wish they were.
2: Mm-hmm.
0: We've seen them at their perfect condition.
1: But
0: really good to love them. And it was really, really a great experience. I think that's probably one of our favorite experiences is the ones we had with the missionaries, the dinners, the walks, the meetings, the talks after. And I think one thing that was really great is they'd have these investigators, and they were trying to teach them, and the Spirit's there, and they was teaching them. But they were only 19-year-old kids, and people weren't believing them. And so they turned to us and asked us to say something. And we dig into our lives and our experiences and share something. And it's just, that's what I wanted to hear. You know, they didn't have that experience, but we would say something, or we'd come for one liner that they just, oh yeah, I was looking for something just like that. And, you know, so I think they appreciated us for our experience, but we appreciated them for their use and their strength.
1: And their diligence in preach my gospel.
2: Do you suppose it's one of the hardest places on earth to teach, do you think?
0: I believe it's one of the most challenging missions in the world. I definitely do. It's one of the most challenging things I ever did. The culture is so different. I mean, they're good, good people, but the culture is so different. I think the rest of the world spins right and they spin left. And these people are very traditional. They're very strong in tradition. And they're looking for truth. And if you speak truth, they hear it, they feel it. But you've got to be in tune with the Spirit. The number one thing over in Russia is you have to do it by Spirit. You can't do it by yourself. In any way can you do it yourself. If you don't depend upon the Spirit, you're running into a solid wall that won't bend or break.
2: Let's talk about humanitarian then. We know that you've served at the request of the mission president. Well, what are some things that he had you do? Were you able to go out and kind of say, you know what, we need this, let's do this?
0: Or? Well, what we did was we actually had several different bosses. We was over there with the mission president helping in the missionary effort and helping, because it covers an area, like we said, as big as Seattle, L.A., Chicago. Mm-hmm. The mission president couldn't be aware. So senior couples are kind of the lifeblood to keep things watched out and support and the bridges. But the humanitarian thing is working under the presiding bishop. And as the organization is a humanitarian effort out of Russia, out of Moscow, is the headquarters. And we work under an area and a country director and under the Eastern Europe presidency under humanitarian. So we got two different bosses there. And they're really not associated or communicate that much with each other. They get directions from the brethren, but they don't. So our humanitarian was to go around and find organizations that are already helping people and see if we can strengthen them and help them. We had four things: is relieve suffering, improve quality of life, become sustainable, and bring recognition to the church. And so we would search out people that already were doing a good job or trying to do a good job and just needed that little extra help to do a better job or reach more people. Orphanages, rehabilitation centers, infectious disease centers, tuberculosis centers. It's amazing in Russia how many people have tuberculosis. You know, the poverty and the living conditions, most children have it. And it's a 6 to 18 month process of living in good, healthy conditions to overcome it. And most of these people, like these centers and stuff, they're living in old beds that are 30, 40 years old. The barracks or the buildings they have are old barracks from World War II that's been painted. And the conditions are just very poor. And what money they do get in support doesn't go very far. So we was able to help them raise their standard of life and their quality of life to help them with it. But we helped some centers of women that do, One hospital is a maternity center. It has 6,000 babies a year.
2: Mm.
0: And they had just a couple pieces of a couple sets of equipment to help with the prematures, the problem. So, you know, they had anywhere from 11 to 30 babies a day with two beds to take care of intensive care. We had one orphanage that was feeding 129 kids, and they didn't have a stove at work, and another one that didn't have a freezer at work. They had one day's supply of food. So, you know, naturally, their need was just basic needs that we take for granted. And we just helped them attain that stuff. A lot of them just needed beds. We helped one rehabilitation center where children were abused, their wives and families broke. But they took the children away, and these children were sleeping on wood beds with blankets that had to be 15 years old. So we was able to help them buy some beds and blankets and improve the quality condition of these kids. Had a life to start off with, that someone cared.
2: It sounds like then it's a struggle just every day to live for many of them, just to stay alive.
1: There is many that are that way, yes.
0: There's very many of them. You're just amazed that they even have any hope, but they do. They're very strong. There's a very, very, very great need. And the country's probably trying to do all it can, but it's just such a big country and such a big need that they can't do it all.
2: So you're working through humanitarian mission then in Moscow and kind of getting, if you need something, you write to them or you call them. How does this happen?
0: What it is, it's a European mission and the headquarters is in, or the office is in Moscow, and there's an area and country director, and then it's, like I said, it's run by the First Presidency is an Eastern Europe mission. There's a computer program the church has designed. It's really a great program to come up with. It's called CHOS. And you create a project. You go out and meet the organization. You obtain what their name is, what their purpose is, what their need is. You fill out a form on the computer, and you send it into the Moscow, and they review it. If it can be approved by them, it's approved. If it's more of a dollar amount, it comes to the area, or it comes to Salt Lake, depends on the dollar amount. And it's all done over the computer. Now, when we first got there, it was a little different. We had to fill it all out on paper, and we had to mail it and send it to Moscow, and a week later it's there, and then they review it, and then they send it, and it was just a lot of paperwork and a lot of work, but they come up with this new program, and a couple hours, you can pretty much fill out a application and send it, and they review it the next day, and they can approve it or send it on.
1: And project in a couple hours.
0: We did one project. It took me 6 weeks to get the projects just through all the paperwork. And when we left, we submitted 9 projects in 1 week, and most of them were approved within 2 weeks. There's a couple, because the money might have had to go through the area. But there's several of them that I did. I'd say 6 of them were submitted, approved, and being processed within a week.
2: That's amazing. That's wonderful to see that we can be so responsive, respond so quickly to the needs, and how gratifying it is to you to watch these things happen, to see the beds delivered, or to see the equipment in the hospitals, or to see the smiles on the orphans' faces. I mean, not trying to be maudlin about this, but what a great blessing it is for you to see this happen.
0: One of the greatest things I've seen is we went into a little orphanage. I mean, we've seen so many great things, but one thing comes to my mind right now is so many of these little children are there. They've been abandoned. They really have nothing, except for there's a bunch of people that are caring and taking care of them. If it wasn't for them people, and they're not doing it for the money because they don't make no money, they're helping these kids. And we come in there and they tell them, hey, these people here want to help you. We help them either acquire some furniture or something to cook with or some medical equipment or some beds. And then when you go back to close the project and see that it's being used and stuff, all these kids are there to sing a song to you, or they make a picture and give it to you, or they thank you. And you can just see the difference it made in the life, seeing that somebody really cares about them as an individual. You'll never meet them again, but it makes a difference in their life.
1: It made us proud to wear our tag.
2: I can see that.
1: The Church of Jesus Christ of Latter-day Saints Humanitarian Service. We felt that we were privileged to be part of this, to be able to be part of it, to make it happen.
0: They're making a real effort to adopt. There's a lot of people trying to adopt. We've seen many kids adopted. We did one project that's just closing right now in near Coots through Elder Sodom and his wife, Leanne, that they were working with. And when the government got through and recognized it and wrote a thing in the newsletter, it said that the Church of Jesus Christ Latter-day Saints, or the Mormons, just got through helping this project, and it stated what we'd helped them do and that, and we're so appreciative of them. And they go by LDS or Mormons. LDS, Let's Do Something group. Oh, and it was really elating, uplifting to know that we did a project, and that's actually what they come away with. LDS means Let's Do Something. But that's what we felt, is we met these people and helped them stuff. When you went away, it's like that light of hope was shining in their eyes, and it made a difference in their lives. And just that alone was something worth doing.
2: Anything else you can think of?
1: I seen a lot of, the reason that we went on a mission is because we wanted to help bring the church out of
0: obscurity.
1: In the mission that we were in. And we just felt a real privilege to be able to be part of that, to be able to bring some recognition to the church and strength.
0: One of the other things we didn't have to talk about here, too, is we had a responsibility to help promote families and family home evening.
2: Mm-hmm.
0: So we helped develop the family richness program from English into Russian and distribute it. And we taught many, many families, probably over 500 families, how to have family nights. And we introduced it to orphanages and these centers that are how to have family nights within their organization. And he's very interested, new material, very excited to see it. And we helped teach him how to do that. That was a lot of fun.
1: Family enrichment program.
0: And strengthen the family and just showing family's important. And many of these children, even though they were orphanage, they never even knew who their parents were, they still had a great desire to be part of a family and be a family. The number one thing I come up with a mission is we're all people. We went over there on faith. I'm not a computer expert. I'm very literate on computer, but yet we did all these projects. And we met all these people and was part of all these things, and it was just all off faith. And the Spirit built a bridge. It's just, it didn't matter how qualified we were.
1: Yeah.
0: The work qualified us.
1: The Lord qualifies you.
0: Yeah, and we had fantastic experience and success, but it was a great thing. And the humanitarian thing is what draws me back. I would go back in a minute just to see how much more we could do and help, because it really brings out the love to Christ. You know, you think your Savior's love, and you see it in these people, and it just makes you feel good that you did just a little thing that made a big difference in their life.
2: Well, hopefully you have inspired it through this today, many other people, to talk to the bishop about a humanitarian mission and to maybe decide if in a few years let's be ready to do this in our family. And bless you for your efforts and for the many people whose lives you have blessed. It's been wonderful.
1: Thank you.

0: 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Presenting on Classic Conference Talks, Elder Boyd K. Packer's address, Spiritual Crocodiles, April 1976, Saturday afternoon session. At the time, Elder Packer was a member of the Quorum of the Twelve Apostles.
1: I speak today to the youth of the church, the Aaronic priesthood, and the young women, and these wonderful young people here in our choir. In order to teach a lesson not easily learned, I will relate an experience. I've always been interested in birds and animals, and when I was a little boy and the other children wanted to play cowboy, I wanted to go on safari to Africa and would pretend I was hunting wild animals. When I learned to read, I found books about birds and animals and came to know much about them. By the time I was in my teens, I could identify most of the African animals. I could tell a klipspringer from an impala or a gemsbok from a wildebeest. I always wanted to go to Africa and see the animals, and finally that opportunity came. Sister Packer and I were assigned to tour the South African mission with President and Sister Howard Badger. We had a very strenuous schedule and had dedicated 8 chapels in 7 days scattered across that broad continent. President Badger was vague about the schedule for September the 10th. That happens to be my birthday. We were in Rhodesia, planning, I thought, to return to Johannesburg, South Africa, but he had other plans, and we landed at Victoria Falls. There's a game preserve some distance from here, he explained, and I have rented a car, and tomorrow, your birthday, we're going to spend seeing the African animals. Now, I might explain that the game reserves in Africa are unusual. The people are put in cages, and the animals are left to run free. That is, there are compounds where the park visitors check in at night and are locked behind high fences until after daylight, and then they're allowed to drive about, but no one is allowed out of their car. We arrived in the park in the late afternoon. By some mistake, there were not enough cabins for all of the visitors, and they were all taken when we arrived. The head ranger indicated that they had a cabin in an isolated area about 8 miles from the compound, and we could spend the night there. Because of a delay in getting our evening meal, it was long after dark when we left the compound. We found the turnoff, all right, and had gone up the narrow road just a short distance when the engine stalled. We found a flashlight, and I stepped out to check under the hood, thinking that there must be a loose connection or something. As the light flashed on the dusty road, the first thing I saw was lion tracks. Back in the car, we determined to content ourselves with spending the night there. Fortunately, an hour or two later, we were rescued by the driver of a gas truck who had left the compound late because of a problem. We awakened the head ranger, and in due time, we were settled in our cabin. And in the morning, they brought us back to the compound. We had no automobile, and without telephones, there was no way to get a replacement until late in the day. And we faced the disappointment of sitting around the compound all day. Our one day in the park was ruined, and for me, the dream of a lifetime was gone. I talked with a young ranger, and he was surprised that I knew many of the African birds, and then he volunteered to rescue us. We're building a new lookout over the water hole about 20 miles from the compound, he said. It's not quite finished, but it's safe, and I'll take you out there with the lunch, and when your car comes late this afternoon, we will bring it out to you. You may see as many animals, or even more, than if you were driving around. On the way to the lookout, he volunteered to show us some lion. He turned off through the brush and before long located a group of 17 lion all sprawled out asleep and drove right up among them. We stopped at a water hole to watch the animals come and drink. It was very dry that season, and there was not much water, really just muddy spots. When the elephants stepped into the soft mud, the water would seep into the depression, and the animals would drink from the elephant tracks. The antelope particularly were very nervous. They would approach the mud hole, only to turn and run away in great fright. I could see there were no lions about and asked the guide why they didn't drink. His answer, and this is the lesson, was crocodiles. I knew he must be joking and asked him seriously, what is the problem? The answer again, crocodiles. Nonsense, I said. There are no crocodiles out there. Anyone can see that. I thought he was having fun at the expense of his foreign game expert. And finally, I asked him to tell us the truth. Now, I remind you that I was not uninformed. I had read many books. And besides, anyone would know that you can't hide a crocodile in an elephant track. He could tell I did not believe him, and determined, I suppose, to teach me a lesson. We drove to another location where the car was on an embankment above the muddy hole, where we could look down. There, he said, see for yourself. I couldn't see anything except the mud and little water and nervous animals in the distance. And then all at once, I could see it. A large crocodile settled in the mud, waiting for some unsuspecting animal to get thirsty enough to come and drink. Suddenly, I became a believer. When he could see I was willing to listen, he continued with the lesson. There are crocodiles all over the park, he said, not just in the rivers. We don't have any water without a crocodile somewhere near it, and you'd better count on it. The guide was kinder to me than I deserved. My know-it-all challenge to his first statement, crocodiles, might have brought an invitation, well, go out and see for yourself. I could see for myself that there were no crocodiles. I was so sure of myself, I think I might have walked out just to see what was there. Such an arrogant approach could be fatal. But he was patient enough to teach me. Young people, my young friends, I hope you'll be wiser in talking to your guides than I was on that occasion. That smart aleck idea that I knew everything really wasn't worthy of me. Nor is it worthy of you. I'm not very proud of it, and I think I'd be ashamed to tell you about it, except that telling you may help you. Those ahead of you in life have probed about the water holes a bit and raise a voice of warning about crocodiles. Not just the big gray lizards that can bite you to pieces, but spiritual crocodiles, infinitely more dangerous and more deceptive and less visible even than those well-camouflaged reptiles of Africa. These spiritual crocodiles can kill or mutilate your souls. They can destroy your peace of mind and the peace of mind of those who love you. Those are the ones to be warned against. And there's hardly a watering place in all of mortality now that isn't infested with them. On another trip to Africa, I discussed this experience with a game ranger in another park. He assured me that you can indeed hide a crocodile in an elephant track, one big enough to bite a man in two. He then showed me a place where a tragedy had occurred. A young man from England was working in the hotel for the season. In spite of constant and repeated warnings, he went through the compound fence to check something across a narrow splash of water that didn't cover his tennis shoes. He wasn't two steps in, the ranger said, before a crocodile had him. And we could do nothing to save him. It seems almost to be against our natures, particularly when we are young, to accept much guidance from others. But young people, there are times when, regardless of how much we think we know or how much we think we want to do something, that our very existence depends on paying attention to the guides. Now, it's a gruesome thing to think about that young man who was eaten by the crocodiles. But that is not, by any means, the worst thing that could happen. There are moral and spiritual things far worse, even, than the thought of being chewed to pieces by a monstrous lizard. Fortunately, there are guides enough in life to prevent these things from happening if we were willing to take counsel now and again. Some of us are appointed now, as you will be soon, to be guides and rangers. Now, we don't use those titles very much. We go under the title of parents, father, mother, bishop, leader, advisor. Our assignment is to see that you get through mortality without being injured by these spiritual crocodiles. All of the training and activity in the church has as its central purpose a desire to see you, our young people, free and independent and secure, both spiritually and temporally. If you will listen to the counsel of your parents and your teachers and your leaders when you were young, you can learn how to follow the best guide of all, the whisperings of the Holy Spirit. That is individual revelation. There is a process through which we can be alerted to spiritual dangers. Just as surely as that guide warned me, you can receive signals alerting you to the spiritual crocodiles that lurk ahead. If we can train you to listen to these spiritual communications, you will be protected from these crocodiles of life. You can learn what it feels like to be guided from on high. This inspiration can come to you now, in all of your activities, in school, in dating, not just in your church assignments. Learn how to pray and how to receive answers to your prayers. When you pray over some things, you must wait a long, long time before you'll receive an answer. Some prayers, for your own safety, must be answered immediately. And some promptings will even come when you haven't prayed at all. Once you really determine to follow that guide, your testimony will grow, and you will find provision set out along the way in unexpected places as evidence that someone knew that you would be traveling that way. The basic exercise for you to perform in your youth, to become spiritually strong and to become independent, lies in obedience to your guides. If you will follow them and do it willingly, you can learn to trust those delicate, sensitive spiritual promptings. You will learn that they always, invariably, lead you to do that which is righteous. Now, my young friends, I would like to make reference to another experience. One I think of often, but one I seldom talk about. I shall not mention it in detail. I only want to refer to it. It happened many years ago when I was perhaps not quite as young as you are now. And it had to do with my decision to follow that guide. I knew what agency was and knew how important it was to be individual and to be independent, to be free. I somehow knew there was one thing the Lord would never take from me, and that was my free agency. I would not surrender my agency to any being, but to Him. I determined that I would give Him the one thing that He would never take, my agency. I decided by myself that from that time on, I would do things His way. That was a great trial for me, for I thought I was giving away the most precious thing I possessed. I was not wise enough in my youth to know that because I exercised my agency and decided myself, I was not losing it. It was strengthened. I learned from that experience the meaning of the scripture. If ye continue in my word, then are ye my disciple indeed, and ye shall know the truth, and the truth shall make you free. I have not been quite as frightened of spiritual crocodiles since then, because I have been alerted on many occasions as to where they were lurking. I have been nipped a time or two, and on occasion have needed some spiritual first aid, but have been otherwise saved because I have been warned. Fortunately, there is spiritual first aid for those who have been bitten. The bishop of the ward is the guide in charge of this first aid. He can also treat those who have been badly morally mauled by these spiritual crocodiles and see them completely healed. That experience in Africa was another reminder of me, for me to follow the guide. I follow him because I want to. The other experience was an inspiration to me through which I came to know the guide. I bear witness that he lives, that Jesus is the Christ. I know that he has a body of flesh and bone, that he directs this church, and his purpose in life is to see all of us guided safely back into his presence. In the name of Jesus Christ, amen.
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3: May we remember how much our Heavenly Father and His Son love us. 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
4: 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Telly E. Friend, Teacher, and Leader. By Ryan W. Salzgiver, Church History Department. Telly E.'s faith and actions were fundamental to the growth of the church in French Polynesia. On April 30, 1844, the ship Timoleon came in sight of the small Pacific island of Tubuai, 640 kilometers or 400 miles south of Tahiti. Canoes filled with men paddled out to greet the passengers. When they met Elders Addison Pratt, Noah Rogers, and Benjamin Groard, the first Latter-day Saint missionaries to arrive in the region, they greeted them happily. For nearly 50 years, Tubuaians had received Christian missionaries, most from the London Missionary Society, and embraced Christian teachings. Previous missionaries had occasionally visited the island's two villages, Mahu and Mataura, but they usually stayed only a short time. Telly'i, a local woman from Mataura, was also excited when she learned that new gospel teachers were on the island. The island's kings and chiefs attempted to convince one of the missionaries to remain as their teacher, and Telly'i and her husband, Nabota, offered their home as a place for the missionaries to stay. The missionaries initially declined these invitations. The people, anxious to have them stay, persisted. "I took the subject into prayerful consideration," Elder Pratt said, "and was soon convinced that should I leave this island, I should be running away from duty." Elders Groward and Rogers sailed on to Tahiti, while Elder Pratt remained and accepted the invitation to live with Telly'i and Nabota. The couple immediately began helping Elder Pratt study the local language, and they learned the gospel as visitors asked Elder Pratt to interpret scripture, offer spiritual guidance, and provide healing blessings. As Telly'i and Nabota listened to Elder Pratt preach, the fire of a growing testimony was kindled in their hearts. In July 1844, Telly'i and Nabota were the first natives of Tubuai to be baptized. Many others soon followed. As Latter-day Saint missionaries continued to visit Tubuai over the next several years, Telly'i and Nabota became a source of strength and support to them and the island's growing Latter-day Saint community. Telly'i became a friend, teacher, and leader to the missionaries and local members. Friend. Telly'i, Nabota, and Elder Pratt developed a deep and loyal friendship. Quote, "The native family with whom I live are much attached to me. Where I go, they go, and where I stay, they stay," Elder Pratt wrote to his wife, Louisa. With small but growing groups of converts in each village, Elder Pratt soon began alternating locations, spending a week in each place. While in Mataura, he lived with Telly'i and Nabota. When he went to Mahu, they traveled with him and stayed with Telly'i's relatives there. In addition to being the first local converts Elder Pratt baptized, Telly'i and Nabota were frequently his most ardent defenders, sharing with others the insights they had gleaned from the many sermons and conversations they had heard. Early in 1846, Elder Pratt announced that he would be going to Anaa, an atoll 780 kilometers or 490 miles northwest of Tubuai, to assist Elder Groard, who was enjoying incredible success there. Tali'i and Nabota insisted on accompanying him. When they arrived in Anaa, they found more than 600 converts in five branches. As Elder Pratt fell into administrative duties in the branches, Tali'i and Nabota traveled with him, preaching the gospel, visiting the people to attend to their needs, and bringing the sick to Elder Pratt to be blessed. Teacher, Tali'i helped spread the gospel by translating Latter-day Saint hymns and scriptures and setting them to himin, a singing style common in the region. Many evenings, Tali'i gathered large groups together at dusk to sing these songs, which often lasted until late into the night. By singing Tali'i's songs, many of the local people learned gospel principles and cemented passages of scripture in their minds and hearts. In September 1845, the John Williams, a ship carrying two missionary society, visited Tubuai to speak with Elder Pratt. While Elder Pratt carried on a lively debate with one of the missionaries, the other sought out those who had accepted Elder Pratt's message. He upbraided them for being baptized, Elder Pratt reported. The missionary attempted to prove with scripture that they had been deceived, but Tali'i stood up to him and maintained the point from scripture so well, Elder Pratt said, that he could not confute or disprove her from it. Leader, in February 1846, Elder Pratt left the branches in Anaa and Tubuai, bound for the United States. He promised to return with additional missionaries. 4.5 years later, on October 21st, 1850, 21 travel-weary Latter-day Saints, 7 men, 5 women, and 9 children, arrived on the shores of Tubuai. Elder Pratt, called to lead a contingent of missionaries back to the islands, had returned in advance of the rest of the group, but was detained by colonial officials in Tahiti, who were suspicious of the missionaries. Louisa Barnes Pratt, Elder Pratt's wife, and their 4 daughters, however, were with the company. Louisa immediately asked to be introduced to her husband's old friends, Tali'i and Nabota. An older man guided her and the other missionaries to Tali'i and Nabota's home, where, despite having been sick for several days, Tali'i had prepared a feast of pork, fish, and poe, a local dish made from taro root and fruit. The rest of the evening was spent celebrating their arrival by singing himin late into the night. The music was delightful, Louisa said. Their voices are loud and clear. Elder Pratt was soon reunited with his family on Tubuai, and over the next 18 months, he oversaw the church throughout the islands. Louisa and Tali'i became close friends, often working together to serve the women of the Tubuai branch. In 1852, compelled by tensions with the French colonial authorities, Louisa and the other missionaries prepared to leave French Polynesia. In a final sermon to the Sisters of Tubuai, Louisa begged them to continue in faith and entrusted their teaching to Tali'i. "We appointed Tali'i their guardian," Louisa recalled. Tali'i's acceptance of the gospel, careful teaching, and service to her fellow members left a lasting impression on those who had been converted by her words, deed, and songs. For 40 years, French officials refused to allow Latter-day Saint missionaries to return to the islands. Contact with Tali'i and the Tubuai branch was lost, and no records of this time remain. When missionaries returned to Tubuai in 1892, however, a small group of the early converts enthusiastically welcomed their return. Although Tali'i died before the missionaries returned, her legacy of service and missionary work has sustained the saints in Tubuai. You can submit your own articles, ideas, or feedback at liahona.churchofjesuschrist.org. We can't wait to hear from you. Read by Wes Nelson.
5: The Edmonds Act made it much easier for people to punish and incarcerate people they suspected of practicing plural marriage. It also stripped them of their voting rights. So Latter-day Saint men and women.
6: Welcome to the Saints Podcast. I'm Ben Godfrey. and I'm Shailen Back. Thank you so much for joining us. Today, we're going to be discussing Chapter 32, Stand Up and Take the Pelting.
7: And we're joined today by a good friend, Kate Holbrook, who is a historian and women's history specialist in the Church History Department. Welcome, Kate.
5: Thanks, Ben. Shailen, it's good to be here.
7: We are excited to have you here, and maybe you could tell our listeners a little bit about the project that you're working on and how it sort of applies to the chapter we're talking about today.
5: Yeah, for the past couple of years, we've been researching a narrative history of the Young Women Organization, which we hope will be out in a couple more years.
7: And so what will that be like? What are you looking forward to for people to learn about the founding of the Young Women's Organization?
5: Well, I think for a lot of people, if they know anything about the history of the Young Women's Organization, the founding might be the only thing they've heard of. And part of the reason it's taken us a few years of research to get into this is nobody knows this history. So when people ask what's new in the history, almost all of it will be new to people, and really interesting to see how men and women really collaborated in the young men's and young women's organizations over much of the 20th century.
6: That's very exciting. I can't wait to read it.
7: Well, we'll be excited to see that book in a couple of years and invite our listeners to watch for that as well. In today's chapter, we do have some pretty exciting things going on in 1880. What's so exciting about 1880? What's happening here in the church?
5: It's good and bad. On the bad end, things are really heating up with anti-polygamy fervor in Washington, D.C. The 1880s are the roughest time for people who were practicing plural marriage, and you see that get going in 1880. But then some really important landmark events take place in the organization of the church, including we get general presidents called and sustained over our young women primary and relief society organizations.
6: What's exciting about 1880, it's the church's 50th anniversary. And so the saints are having this celebration. Can you tell us more about this jubilee?
5: Yeah, I imagine they went through so much in 50 years. It's sort of astonishing that it had only been 50 years. And now here they were established and things were going really well in Utah. One of the major ways they celebrated the Jubilee was to forgive debts in accord with the Old Testament tradition of forgiving debts as a Jubilee celebration. So John Taylor, who was leading the church at the time, he asked regular members who owned banks and other businesses if they could forgive some of the debts of some of the people who owed them money. The church forgave the debts of people who'd participated in the perpetual emigration fund, those who weren't able to pay that money back. And then the Relief Society had been carefully saving grain for decades and kept that for a time of emergency, which meant they didn't share it. But for the Jubilee, they shared, they gave some of this stored wheat to different bishops to give to the hungry people in their wards. So it was a really beautiful time of grace.
6: That's really special, and what an amazing blessing in the lives of these people and such incredible timing. I love that story.
5: Yeah.
7: There's another chapter in Saints. We're going to meet an individual who's asked to contribute to the temple. And because of forgiveness of debt, he feels like he's able to do that. So it's really kind of an amazing story that we'll catch up with again in another chapter. But here in chapter 32, we have the forming of general presidencies. Is this the first time this has happened? Can you tell us what's happened to get us to the point of calling these new presidencies?
5: It's interesting because Eliza R. Snow has been functioning as though she were the Relief Society general president for about 12 years, and informally even longer than that. But she hasn't had that title. And John Taylor goes to a meeting and he sustains a woman named Louie Felt to be the general president of all of the primaries. And this was Eliza R. Snow's idea, by the way. So the first general president we have of one of these women-led organizations is Louie Felt of primary. And then after they sustain her, John Taylor starts reminiscing, talking about the founding of Relief Society in Nauvoo back in 1842, because he'd been at that founding meeting. And he talks about the power that Joseph Smith gave to women and saw women being free to exercise to build the kingdom through the Relief Society organization. So he talks about that. And then another woman says, well, shouldn't Eliza R. Snow be the Relief Society general president? And he agrees. And so they sustain her and she chooses counselors. And one other interesting thing about this is early on, they envisioned that calling to be a lifelong calling, just like the president of the church served in that capacity until he died. And Emma Smith, who was technically our first Relief Society general president, had only died less than a year before this meeting. So that might be part of why we didn't have Eliza R. Snow
7: called. I was going to ask you that, if there's some connection there to Emma's recent passing and then calling a new general president. Was that some sort of deference or acknowledgement somehow of Emma and her early role in Relief Society?
5: I absolutely think it was. That they saw that as a lifelong calling. And since she wasn't participating, it complicated things a little bit. But now, with her passing, they could still honor her and call Eliza R. Snow officially as the general president.
6: And in a previous chapter, if I'm remembering correctly, Brigham Young calls Eliza Snow to oversee the Relief Society basically as a missionary assignment. Is that true? It kind of seemed like he said, I have another assignment for her. And she said, okay, I'll do it. And she's in charge of teaching Relief Society in all of these wards.
5: Yeah, that was in 1868. In the Nauvoo Relief Society, she had been the main secretary. And most of the minutes we have from that Relief Society are written in her handwriting. And so in 1868, when Brigham Young asked her to help more formally, there had been Relief Societies here and there. But this was a formal, throughout the church, reorganized Relief Society effort. Then she took that Nauvoo Relief Society minute book, and she's the one that had kept it safe coming all the way across the plains, and she took it with her all over Utah territory and into other areas and would show the book to the women in the brand new Relief Society and show them how the book was started and how it was kept, and then she would tell them what was in there. And that's the pattern they used for establishing their new Relief Societies. And in part, she did that because Joseph Smith had told her when she was one of those starting Relief Society in 1842, she had written up bylaws, which is what you do when you start a new club, and handed them to him. And he said, instead of these, your minute book, that will function as your bylaws. And so that's what she was doing. She was taking the bylaws, which was the minute book from Relief Society to Relief Society. And the thing that's more exciting about the minute book than actual bylaws is it was full of revelation. It was full of speeches by Joseph Smith and the women themselves that really captured the spirit of Relief Society more than a legal document ever could have.
7: And I have to pause here and give a little plug, Kate. So there's a wonderful book called The First 50 Years of Relief Society. Kate is one of the authors of that book, along with Matt Groh, Carol Cornwall, Madsen, and Jill Mulvey-Durr. If you are in your gospel library and you go to the church history section, you will see First 50 Years of Relief Society. The entire minute book is there, fully transcribed by three different levels of verification to make sure we got it just right. And you can also go on to churchhistorianspress.org, where you can see the entire Nauvoo minute book, as well as other documents relating to these first 50 years of

0: presidency, and it happens right then, correct? John Taylor asks for a sustaining vote as he nominates her. And I just think this is so neat. Like, I think it would be a very powerful meeting for her to assume this responsibility in an informal way that's then made formal.
1: Yeah, it was so fast. Mm-hmm. And then she says, well, we think Elmina Taylor should be the general president of the Young Women Organization. And it was at a separate meeting, but the same series of meetings. And so then they make her the general president of Young Women.
2: Can you tell us a little bit about the relationship between these three organizations, Relief Society, Young Women, and I forget exactly what they're called at this point, Young Women Mutual Improvement Association or something?
1: Young Ladies.
2: Young Ladies, okay. Yeah. And then the primary, how are they organized in relation to each other?
1: So the Young Ladies Association started in 1870, and the timing was no accident. It was right after the railroad reached Utah, and Brigham Young was concerned about how many outside influences there would be coming into the community. And so they organized the Young Women's Organization at his request as part of a larger retrenchment effort, which meant let's spend a little less time thinking about the way we dress, a little less energy on our meals. Let's focus more on spiritual development, intellectual development, the work we can do, both spiritual work and physical work, but not housework, apparently. And so what we now call the Young Women's Organization, it started as the Junior Retrenchment Society for younger women, and this included women in their 20s and sometimes in their 30s. And some of the people in this Junior Retrenchment Association were also married. So it's a little different than what we think of when we imagine young women today.
2: So what else can we learn about these organizations at this time?
1: So primary was new. It was only about 2 years old. Aurelia Rogers had had the idea to found primary in Farmington, Utah. And when there was these Stake Relief Society meetings were really exciting. There was a Stake Relief Society meeting up near her, and the Relief Society leaders from Utah traveled to attend this meeting. And after the meeting, she invited them over to her home and she explained to them, I really think we need an organization for young children. And she initially thought young boys. She was so worried, who were these young girls going to marry when they grew up? Because the boys were too rowdy and they were running around on the streets all the time. And then she said, no, it should also be for young girls. And so she shared this idea. And then Eliza Arsenault took the idea to John Taylor, who was head of the church then, and it got going.
0: So there's a quote from the book. Belinda Pratt, who's a Stake Relief Society president, she writes in her journal, she says, what an age we are living in, how great the responsibilities of the Sisters of the Church, what a work they are accomplishing. And I just think that's an incredible summary of these series of meetings where we get this organization of the General Relief Society, Young Women, and Primary Presidencies. And I just wanted to ask you, Kate, what do you think the legacy has been from this original organization?
1: Well, one of the important things that meeting did was it gave titles and recognition to women for work they were already doing. And so I think that's part of why Belinda Pratt said what she did was, this work has already been going on and it's really important, but to have names and titles associated with it helps it integrate more into the priesthood organization of the general church. It helps us to be more tied in with the general church. And that's really important for both the general church and the women-led organizations to be working together.
2: As a historian and knowing about outside of the church influences in the United States and elsewhere, were these kinds of organizations sort of typical of what was happening for women at this time? Was this new and different than maybe what was happening in the broader culture?
1: There were organizations for young people, but the Young Women Organization does seem to me to be a little bit exceptional. And the organization of the primary, too. Churches were taking care of their youth and they were taking care of their children, but the way Latter-day Saints went about it with their formal programs that they figured out how to run and then established all over the place, it was just a little more formal and more focused. And the high-ranking positions of the general presidents also set us apart a little bit from what was going on.
2: One of the things I find really fascinating about this, I've heard this term, I don't know who exactly said it first, but the idea is information precedes inspiration. You might have heard somebody say that before.
1: Yeah.
2: And the thing I love about what we're learning here in Saints is the information about, we need to do something about helping our kids' religious education, both as young people and as children.

0: and we need to do something to better organize the women. Like these ideas, it feels like the information is coming up to the leaders of the church, which then can seek inspiration and then implement these programs. And it feels like, to paraphrase, revelation is raining down on everyone.
1: Yeah, I think 1880 did really feel like a revelatory year for members of the church.
2: With a lot of new organization. So something that surprised me from the book that I didn't realize is that Brigham Young died 3 years previous to this, and there hadn't been a first presidency since he died. And this happened after Joseph Smith died, too. It was years before the presidency was organized again. So can you tell us a little bit about this reorganization of the first presidency?
1: Yeah. A little after this meeting, well, some months after this meeting where we had the general presidents of the women-led organizations, John Taylor, who's been acting as president in his capacity as president of the Quorum of the Twelve, is finally made official president of the church. And then at the October General Conference, they all sustain him as president of the church. Everybody recognized his authority, but still it must have felt good after 3 years to finally have it be a little more official.
0: And in this same conference, the assembly votes to also accept the Pearl of Great Price as scripture and adds to our canon a document that had been prepared and printed and circulated for many, many years, but it's now officially part of our canon.
1: And part of what's interesting about that to me is that people voted on it. It wasn't something that the first presidency or the presidency of the Quorum of the Twelve Apostles got together and said, we really should make this an official part of the canon. Let's do it. They said, we feel that it's pleasing to God to make this an official part of our canon. Let's bring it up for a vote. And everybody voted in support of it.
0: It is really fascinating.
2: Kate, also in this chapter, we read about an early convert to the church in Mexico. Can you tell us more about this woman?
1: Oh, this is a fascinating woman. Her name is Desideria Quintanar de Yanez. Excuse my accent, you Spanish speakers. But she had a dream. She lived in rural Mexico, about 75 miles outside of Mexico City. And she had a dream about a pamphlet that she needed to read, and it would help her be closer to God. And she was elderly, and she knew from this dream that she would find this pamphlet in Mexico City. So she asked her son to travel to Mexico City. And he goes there, and there are thousands of people everywhere. But after a little while, he meets this man who had an English copy of the pamphlet. And he said they were just finishing the printing on the Spanish version of the pamphlet. And the gospel had been taught in Mexico for just a little bit. It was the first few years. So he introduced the son to some missionaries, and he gave him some more material. And then he was able to give him this information without the actual pamphlet and send him back to his mother. And so the son was excited. He had all of this wonderful news. And then eventually they receive the reading material, and she wants to be baptized and has to wait a bit until missionaries can travel out to her, and then they baptize her finally.
2: And such an incredible part of that story is that the title of the pamphlet, A Voice of Warning, is exactly the title that she dreams about. And so she's able to know that is the pamphlet. That is what I've been waiting for.
1: And this is the one. Yeah.
0: I so wish I could have been there that day when the missionary, James Stewart, meets Jose, her son. And he says, I hear you're publishing a book called A Voice of Warning. And he's like, it's not off the press.
1: Right. It's not.
0: You know, how do you know about this? And he's, well, my mom had a vision. Yeah. And I love that. As you're going to see throughout the chapters, we meet so many people like this, you know, whether it was Sidney Rigdon's congregation early in Volume 1, or the United Brethren in England, or the Maori Saints, or the Hawaiian Saints. These people.
2: The Shoshones.
0: They're prepared. And they've even had spiritual manifestations telling them it's coming. And here she is, you know, and she knows. And then it's exactly what she was looking for. It's just, it's a miracle.
1: In this stage, it's like the revelation precedes the information. You have dream, you have these images. And then when the information comes with the missionary Book of Mormon translation, all of that, then the pieces are all put together.
0: It is an amazing story. There's another part of this chapter that's a little bit difficult. Well, not a little bit. It's a lot difficult. Congress has passed the Edmunds Act. Tell us what the Edmunds Act did to members of the church, regardless of whether they were in plural marriage or not.
1: the Edmonds Act made it much easier for people to punish and incarcerate people they suspected of practicing plural marriage. It also stripped them of their voting rights. So Latter-day Saint men and women, being the first women in the country to exercise the right to vote and having waged a big suffrage campaign to earn that right, it was devastating to them to have their right to vote taken away. We also lost representation in Congress. George Q. Cannon was our territorial representative to Congress, and he also, because he practiced plural marriage, was no longer able to have that office. So politically and as far as everyday life went, this was devastating. And then as people became more enthusiastic about tracking down and incarcerating polygamists, the leaders of the church, including George Q. Cannon and John Taylor, spent time in jail and spent time just hiding out. And so running the church became much more difficult because they were often in hiding. It makes that 1880 period where the female general leaders were sustained and then the sustaining of the first presidency seem a little extra important because at least those things were put firmly in place and everybody knew about them before this time of hiding and retribution.
0: It's hard when you think about it today. In today's political climate, if we think about a group of people being disenfranchised, thrown off of juries, not able to hold political office, that seems like, well, that just couldn't happen. Yeah. But it's because of presentism. Like, I have a hard time because I'm thinking of them in my world. But in their world, it happened.
1: Mm-hmm.
0: This isn't a story. This is history. This really happened. People in America lost the right to vote.
1: Yeah.
0: And this is all part of our history, which makes me remember every election cycle when the first presidency sends out the letter and it says, please go vote. The church is neutral. We don't support political parties, but please go vote. We have a long history with this, and it's an important thing we need to do.
1: Yeah.
2: So this chapter contains so much discouragement for women and then so much encouragement at the same time with the organization of these general auxiliary presidencies. So it's kind of an interesting time for the saints.
1: Yeah.
0: One of our main characters in this chapter is George Q. Cannon. He has some interesting experiences. What are your thoughts about George in this chapter?
1: Well, the chapter begins and ends with him. And it begins with him because he's the representative of Utah Territory in Congress. And there's a little mention of people who know him and his wife, Elizabeth, who say, well, they don't match the stereotypes we've heard about people who practice plural marriage. They're cultured and refined and intelligent and pleasant. And if that's what plural marriage creates, maybe it's not as bad as we thought.
0: And then we go to the end of the chapter, and he's kicked out of Congress, regardless of if he's a really nice guy, right? I mean, really, that's what happened.
1: But they didn't really believe it at some level, right? Yeah, or else they wouldn't have kept working so hard to try to eradicate plural marriage. But George Q. Cannon is a really interesting man because he was an apostle and he was overseeing the British mission. He put a lot of reforms into the mission. He changed the way they printed their materials there and had them done by Latter-day Saints. And just all of the systems they had in place, he improved them. And then he returned to Utah and he started what became Deseret Book Company and what became the Deseret News. We've talked about other organizations. We haven't talked about Sunday school, and he was the first, what we now call Sunday school president for the church. So he was really always thinking about the written word and teaching new generations.
0: And his sister-in-law was the first seated female senator in U.S. history.
1: State senator.
0: Yes. Sorry, yes.
1: Yeah, yeah. Wow.
0: State senator, yes. Yeah. His sister-in-law, who happened to run against her husband that cycle.
1: And I'm descended from the husband.
0: Oh, are you? From Angus Cannon?
1: From Angus M. Cannon.
0: That's fantastic. Yeah. Well, Kate, we so much appreciate you joining us today. This has been a fun conversation to learn about the history of the founding of these organizations and these general presidencies. Thank you so much for being with us.
1: Thank you so much for having me.
2: And as we say goodbye to our listeners, I just have to plug one more story. If you haven't read the chapter, you have to go read about Anna Widtsoe and her conversion story. And it has to deal with her social class and kind of the struggle that she had with learning more about the church and eventually converting. But go read it. It's one of my favorite stories in Saints. And as always, you can explore more of the topics that we've talked about. They're available online at saints.ldschurch.org, where you can read chapters and follow right along.
0: You can also email us at saintspodcast@churchofjesuschrist.org. We look forward to your feedback and questions. I'm Ben Godfrey.
2: And I'm Shailen Back. Thanks so much for listening.

0: God's love is there for you. Keep trying. From the Church of Jesus Christ of Latter-day Saints.
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3: One of the most remarkable aspects of the Church of Jesus Christ of Latter-day Saints is its unique history. Throughout the world, great stories from faithful church members have only added to that history. This program shares some of these incredible stories of faith, perseverance, hope, and inspiration. You're listening to Legacy. I'm your host, Nathan Wright.

0: The Lord Jesus Christ called Joseph Smith as a prophet to prepare the way for his coming in glory. Joseph Smith's life is a testimony to the reality of that calling.
1: I was called of my Heavenly Father to lay down the foundation of this great work and kingdom in this dispensation and testify of his revealed will to scattered Israel. Joseph Smith.
0: The prophet Joseph Smith was foreordained to restore the gospel of Jesus Christ from all previous dispensations. Every man who has a calling to minister to the inhabitants of the world, taught Joseph Smith, was ordained to that very purpose in the grand council of heaven before this world was. I suppose that I was ordained to this very office in that grand council. Joseph Smith Jr. was born December 23, 1805, the fifth of 11 children of Joseph Sr. and Lucy Mack Smith. I was born of goodly parents, said Joseph, who spared no pains to instruct me in the Christian religion. His parents stressed personal religion and encouraged Joseph to seek his soul's salvation in Jesus Christ. Stricken with a crippling bone infection at age 8, he hobbled on crutches as a child. In 1816, Joseph Smith's family moved west to the village of Palmyra in western New York, and by July 1820 had obtained a mortgage for a 100-acre farm in the nearby town of Manchester, an area that had fueled repeated religious revivals during this time, known as the Second Great Awakening. Joseph Smith and his family participated in the sectarian fervor and spiritual mystery of their day. Although he may never have joined a church in his youth, Joseph Smith participated in church classes and read the Bible. Joseph Smith's parents loved the Lord. Joseph's mother, Lucy, eventually joined one of the local churches, but continued to search for something more.
2: I therefore determined to examine my Bible, and taking Jesus and his disciples for my guide, to endeavor to obtain from God, which man could neither give nor take away. Lucy Smith.
0: Joseph's father, Joseph Smith Sr., found peace in Bible study and seeking God in prayer. Under his leadership, the family met morning and evening for prayer, hymns, and scripture reading. At times, Joseph Sr. taught his children in his own home school and used the Bible as a text. The devotion to God that Joseph saw in his parents strengthened his confidence and faith to seek divine truth. Wondering which of the many churches to join, Joseph had followed the counsel in the Bible's book of James, "If any of you lack wisdom, let him ask of God." On a spring day in 1820, 14-year-old Joseph Smith sought solitude in a grove of trees and prayed to know which church was true. As Joseph Smith knelt in prayer in the grove, a pillar of light descended from the heavens and rested upon him. God the Father announced, "This is my beloved Son. Hear him." God the Father and Jesus Christ, two personages whose brightness and glory defile description, appeared and spoke with him. The Lord told Joseph that all the religious denominations were believing in incorrect doctrines and that he was to await further instructions from on high. In a state of calmness and peace indescribable, Joseph left that sacred grove knowing the reality of our Father in heaven and his resurrected Son, Jesus Christ.

Jesus Christ then taught Joseph, "Behold, I am the Lord of glory. I was crucified for the world, that all those who believe on my name may have eternal life. Behold, the world lieth in sin at this time, and none doeth good, no, not one. They have turned aside from the gospel, and keep not my commandments. They draw near to me with their lips, while their hearts are far from me." In the grove that day, our Heavenly Father and His Son drew near to man once again. They revealed themselves to a boy who had drawn near to them, seeking the truth. The truths given by God to Joseph in that setting, and in revelations to come, would reestablish the kingdom of God upon the earth. Joseph Smith's first vision stands today as the greatest event in world history since the birth, ministry, and resurrection of Jesus Christ. After centuries of darkness, the Lord opened the heavens to reveal His Word and restore His church through His chosen prophet. Mm-hmm.

On the night of September 21st, 1823, Joseph Smith prayed to know God's further will toward him. Joseph wrote, "Steadily a light grew as though the house was filled with consuming and unquenchable fire. Moroni, a messenger sent from God, stood before him." In mortal life, Moroni had been the last of ancient American prophets having authority from God and whose teachings were recorded for our time. Moroni declared that the time was at hand for the gospel in all its fullness to be preached in power unto all nations, and that Joseph was to be an instrument in the hands of God in that work. He quoted ancient prophets who had foreseen that this time would come. As Moroni stood before him, Joseph was shown in vision the place where the plates were deposited. Every September for 4 years, Joseph went to the Hill Cumorah and was taught by Moroni. In September 1827, Joseph met Moroni at the hill and received the gold plates. 21 months later, having completed the translation, Joseph returned the plates to Moroni.

0: On January 18, 1827, Joseph Smith married Emma Hale in South Bainbridge, New York.
1: What transports of joy swelled my bosom when I took by the hand on that night my beloved Emma, even the wife of my youth, and the choice of my heart. Joseph Smith.

0: Born July 10, 1804, Emma was the daughter of Isaac and Elizabeth Hale from Harmony, Pennsylvania. Emma was genuinely religious and given to prayer. She readily accepted Joseph Smith's calling from God and stood by him all his life. Just before her husband's death, Emma wrote,
1: "I desire with all my heart to honor and respect my husband as my head, ever to live in his confidence, and by acting in unison with him, retain the place which God has given me by his side. Emma Smith."
0: Joseph and Emma Smith's marriage of 17 years was blessed with 11 children, two adopted, six of whom died in infancy.

0: These were the days never to be forgotten. God does inspire men and call them to his holy work in this age and generation, as well as in generations of old. Oliver Cowdery, Joseph Smith Scribe.
1: The translation of the ancient record called the Book of Mormon further enlarged Joseph's understanding of how to receive revelation. God gave Joseph Smith the gift and power to translate writings recorded centuries ago in ancient language.
2: No man could have dictated the writing of the manuscripts unless he was inspired. Emma Smith.
1: Joseph translated the gold plates in less than 3 months. Take away the Book of Mormon and the revelations, Joseph taught, and where is our religion? We have none. In the Book of Mormon, the Lord said, "Are all things written concerning the foundations of my church, my gospel, and my rock?"

0: Why did God call a mere boy as his prophet of the latter days to restore his true gospel to the earth?
1: The instrument in this work of God was a boy whose mind was not cluttered by the philosophies of men. That mind was fresh and without schooling in the traditions of the day. President Gordon B. Hinckley.
0: When he first visited Joseph Smith, the angel Moroni told him that his name should be had for good and evil among all nations. Years later, the Lord encouraged Joseph, "Be patient in afflictions, for thou shalt have many, but endure them, for lo, I am with thee, even unto the end of thy days." Few have confronted more antagonism and trials than did Joseph Smith. He was besieged with dozens of unjustified lawsuits and was often in jeopardy of his life. He was poisoned, beaten, tarred, unjustly imprisoned, and once sentenced to die by firing squad. He and Emma seldom had a home of their own, and financial difficulties continually plagued the family.
2: "As for the perils which I am called to pass through, they seem but a small thing to me, as the envy and wrath of man have been my common lot all the days of my life. It all has become a second nature to me, and I feel like Paul, to glory in tribulation. For to this day has the God of my fathers delivered me out of them all." Joseph Smith.
0: On December 1st, 1838, Joseph, his brother Hiram, and other leaders were jailed at Liberty, Missouri, to await trial on the unfounded charge of treason. Their charges were the result of trying to defend themselves against mobs who resented the saints' growing political and economic power in Missouri. In this jail, the prophet languished 4.5 months. "Peace be unto thy soul," the Lord comforted Joseph in Liberty Jail. "Thine adversity and thine afflictions shall be but a small moment, and then, if thou endure it well, God shall exalt thee on high." The Lord continued, "Know thou, my son, that all these things shall give thee experience and shall be for thy good." Through the bitter winter and beyond, Joseph suffered extreme hardship and held fast to his faith in Jesus Christ.
2: "If I had not actually got into this work and been called of God, I would back out. But I cannot back out. I have no doubt of the truth. The nearer we get to our Heavenly Father, the more we are disposed to look with compassion on perishing souls. We feel that we want to take them upon our shoulders and cast their sins behind our backs." Joseph Smith.
0: Throughout his lifetime, the prophet Joseph was harassed by enemies both without and within the church. The summer and fall of 1842 were darkened for the Saints of Nauvoo by the apostasy of John C. Bennett, the mayor of the city, and one who stood high on the councils of the presiding brethren. He went about writing for newspapers, lecturing, and effectively poisoning the public mind against the prophet. Joseph felt this attack keenly, but it did not deter him from continuing on with his great work of restoring the kingdom. In a public meeting in Nauvoo on August 26th, Joseph addressed the people and reminded them that the falsehoods of Bennett were being scattered over the land and called for elders to go abroad to declare the truth and refute the slanders which enemies of the prophet and the church were circulating.
3: While the prophet Joseph Smith talked, an indescribable transport of joy was manifested by the assembly, and when he concluded, 380 elders volunteered to go immediately into the East upon the proposed mission of enlightenment. George Q. Cannon.
0: Hiram Smith declared, "Joseph Smith is the greatest of prophets, after Jesus Christ himself. There were prophets before, but Joseph has the spirit and power of all the prophets." On Wednesday, January 18, 1843, Joseph and his wife entertained a large company of brethren and sisters at their home in Nauvoo in honor of the 15th anniversary of their wedding. It was one of the happiest occasions of his life, a life that had been filled with so much trouble and care.
1: The prophet's voice was like the thunders of heaven, yet his language was meek and his instructions edified much. There was a power and majesty that attended his words and preaching that we'd never beheld in any man before. He was highly charged with the Holy Ghost, which was his constant companion. Nauvoo resident Joseph L. Robinson.
4: I know that no man could explain the scriptures, throw them wide open to view so plain that none could misunderstand their meaning, except he had been taught of God. He, as it were, turned the key, and the door of knowledge sprang wide open, disclosing previous principles, both new and old. Wandell Mace.
0: Joseph Smith was a remarkable leader. He served as president of The Church of Jesus Christ of Latter-day Saints, mayor of Nauvoo, one of the largest cities in Illinois, lieutenant general of the Nauvoo Legion, and in 1844, he was a candidate for president of the United States. What set Joseph Smith apart from other dynamic leaders was the source of his teachings, the God of heaven. The best way to obtain truth and wisdom, he taught, is not to ask it from books, but to go to God in prayer and obtain divine teaching. Joseph led with love. He recognized the worth of every soul as a child of God. When asked why so many followed him, he replied,
2: "It is because I possess the principle of love. All I can offer the world is a good heart and a good hand. I love to wait upon the saints and be a servant to all, hoping that I may be exalted in due time of the Lord." Joseph Smith.
0: Bereft of pride, Joseph personified the Lord's counsel, "Whosoever will be great among you shall be servant of all." Through Joseph, the Lord sent missionaries throughout the world. The prophet explained, "We don't ask any people to throw away any good they have got. We only ask them to come and get more." Even as church president, Joseph Smith himself preached the gospel as a missionary in Massachusetts, to Missouri, and into Canada. While it is the nature and disposition of almost all men to exercise unrighteous dominion, Joseph Smith chose instead to lead by persuasion, by long-suffering, by gentleness and meekness, and by love unfeigned. "I love your soul," he said to a friend, "and the souls of the children of men, and pray and do all I can for the salvation of all." Years later, Joseph reaffirmed, "My heart is large enough for all men." Joseph Smith's love for the people grew out of his service to them. It is a time-honored adage, he taught, that love begets love. Let us pour forth love, show forth our kindness unto all mankind, and the Lord will reward us with everlasting increase. "Come, brethren," Joseph would say when he was foreman of the quarry in Kirtland, "let us go into the stone quarry and work for the Lord." The prophet went himself, remembered Heber C. Kimball, and worked at quarrying stone like the rest of us.

0: The prophet dedicated four temple sites during his lifetime in Kirtland, Ohio, Independence, Missouri, Far West Missouri, and Nauvoo, Illinois. Of these temples, two were completed, Kirtland in 1836 and Nauvoo in 1847. As Joseph explained, we need the temple more than anything else.
1: When the Spirit prompted him that his life's work was drawing to a close, and when he saw that his earthly days might be ended before the completion of the temple, he called a chosen few and conferred upon them the ordinances of the holy endowments, so that the divine treasures of his mind might not perish from the world with his death. Franklin D. Richards.
0: The prophet Joseph had spent the winter of 1844 teaching the apostles and a few others the things of the kingdom of God. He was so constant in his labors that they were very anxious, wondering why he should be so untiring. Wilford Woodruff recalled, "Upon our shoulders he rolled the burden of the kingdom, and he gave us all the keys and powers and gifts to carry on this great and mighty work." As Joseph Smith left Nauvoo for Carthage, Illinois, his earthly ministry nearing its end, he looked back at the half-finished temple and at the homes and farms. "This is the loveliest place and the best people under the heavens," he said. He had worked with them, encouraged and taught them, mourned for their losses, and felt their jubilation. Even before the prophet Joseph Smith went to Carthage, there were signs that his life was in danger. Illinois Governor Thomas Ford going to Hancock County with a force of more than 1,200 state militiamen. Warsaw and Carthage citizens in mass meetings passing resolutions to utterly exterminate the Mormon leader. Illinois officials confiscating state arms from the Nauvoo Legion while allowing other militias to retain theirs. The events prompted Joseph Smith to say 5 days before his martyrdom, "I told Colonel Stephen Markham that if I and Hiram were ever taken again, we should be massacred, or I was not a prophet of God." The whole countryside was in a state of confusion. Mormons feared and distrusted their enemies, and their enemies feared the power of the Mormons if provoked. On June 27, 1844, at about 5 o'clock in the afternoon, Joseph Smith and his brother Hiram were assassinated by enemies of the church in the county jail in Carthage, Illinois. John Taylor, severely wounded at the same time, later called the Smith brothers martyrs of religion and declared that the restoration of the gospel had cost the best blood of the 19th century. These faithful souls personified the Savior's teaching, "Greater love hath no man than this, than a man lay down his life for his friends." In a hasty letter from Carthage, written that morning before his death to his wife Emma, the prophet Joseph wrote, "I am very much resigned to my lot, knowing that I am justified and have done the best that could be done. Give my love to the children and all my friends."
2: God is my friend. In him I shall find comfort. I have given my life into his hands. I am prepared to go at his call. I desire to be with Christ. I count not my life dear to me, only to do his will. Joseph Smith, in a letter to his wife Emma in 1832.
0: 100 years later, a biographer would write, "A few thousand wept at the news of the prophet's death. Today he lives in the hearts of millions." Joseph and Hiram Smith's bodies were returned to Nauvoo the next day. The bodies were cleaned and examined. The death masks were made, preserving their facial features and structures. A public viewing was held on June 29, 1844, after which empty coffins, weighted with sandbags, were used at the public burial. This was done to prevent theft or mutilation of the bodies. The actual coffins bearing the bodies of the Smith brothers were initially buried under the unfinished Nauvoo house, then disinterred and eventually reburied under an outbuilding on the Smith homestead. The exact location of the gravesite was soon lost to memory. William W. Phelps, close associate of the Prophet Joseph, gave a stirring funeral sermon for the martyred church leaders. "They can rest from their labors, and their works shall follow them," he declared. "Mourn not. These sons of God are safe. Dry up your tears. Confess the hand of the Lord in all things, and comfort each other with the sweet hope that their lives were precious in the sight of all heaven." Phelps paid final tribute to the prophet of the Restoration, writing the hymn, "Praise to the Man, Hail to the Prophet, Ascended to Heaven. Traitors and tyrants now fight him in vain. Mingling with gods, he can plan for his brethren. Death cannot conquer the hero again." Joseph Smith, a youth of 14, saw God the Father and his son Jesus Christ in a personal visitation in the spring of 1820. Through him, until his martyrdom at Carthage Jail in 1844, came the unfolding of the greatest gospel dispensation of all time. The Lord described the restoration of the gospel of Jesus Christ and his church as a marvelous work among the children of men. Joseph Smith, as prophet, teacher, and beloved leader of the saints, was the prophet of the restoration. His ministry was filled with events that molded him into a prophet. Through his ministry, what was then a small band of believers in 1830 has become a worldwide church today. He accomplished his work without the advantages of schooling, property, or family prominence. The cause of Christ he championed has never taken a step backward. With each year, the stature of the prophet Joseph Smith grows.
3: I feel like shouting hallelujah all the time when I think that I ever knew Joseph Smith, the prophet whom the Lord raised up and ordained, to whom he gave keys and power to build the kingdom of God on earth and sustain it. Brigham Young.
0: After the death of Joseph Smith, Senior Apostle Brigham Young, supported by the Quorum of the Twelve, stepped forward to lead the church. At a meeting on August 8, 1844, Brigham addressed the saints. His manner and appearance were like Joseph's, and it was manifest to all those present upon whom the responsibility rested to carry on the work of God and lead the saints. The Lord had revealed much through his first prophet of the Restoration to help guide the people in his ways. "If you wish to go where God is," Joseph had earlier admonished, "you must be like God. For if we are not drawing towards God in principle, we are going from him." Now with Joseph gone, the building of the kingdom of God fell on the saints' shoulders. They had the earlier assurance of Joseph, "By the help of the Almighty, we shall go on from victory to victory."

0: helping to keep your life centered. From the Church of Jesus Christ of Latter-day Saints.
1: The Blessings of Diversity by Bryant Jensen, Associate Professor of Teacher Education, Brigham Young University. July 15th through the 21st, Acts chapter 10, verse 34. Being unified in Christ doesn't mean we all must be the same. The 10th chapter of Acts gives us a series of events that dramatically altered the mission and scope of the early church and further established the principle that all people, across socioeconomic status, race, and nationality, are invited to come unto Christ and partake of His goodness. 2 Nephi chapter 26, verse 33. No longer would the gospel be preached only to the house of Israel. See Matthew chapter 15, verse 24. Now the glorious news of Christ and the resurrection would be taught to all God's children, an effort that has created the rich tapestry of diversity we see in the restored church today. Unity in diversity. By the end of Acts chapter 10, we find that Peter has come to realize that God is no respecter of persons, verse 34, meaning that ultimately God will invite everyone to receive His gospel. Like the prophets in the Book of Mormon before him, see 1 Nephi chapter 17, verse 35, Alma chapter 26, verse 37, Peter now understood the universal reach of the gospel, that when the Savior commanded His apostles to go ye therefore and teach all nations, Matthew chapter 28, verse 19, the Savior sincerely meant all nations and everyone in them, Jew or Gentile. Today, missionaries from the Church of Jesus Christ of Latter-day Saints serve in more than 400 missions worldwide. Church publications are printed in 188 languages. Over 30,000 congregations meet each Sunday in North and South America, Europe, Asia, Africa, and throughout the Pacific. Latter-day Scripture teaches us that the diversity of church members should enhance our united work in preparation for the Lord's second coming. This distinctiveness includes racial, ethnic, gender, and language differences, as well as our varied gifts, perspectives, and experiences. Elder Dieter F. Uchtdorf of the Quorum of the Twelve Apostles taught that the diversity of persons and peoples all around the globe is a strength of the church. Yet in my teaching at Brigham Young University in Provo, Utah, I find that students sometimes struggle to reconcile their notions of diversity and unity. For many, these two ideas can feel incompatible. Thankfully, though class activities and discussions, many students come to understand that Christ's version of unity is about togetherness, not sameness. As conveyed by Paul's body of Christ metaphor for the church, see 1 Corinthians chapter 12, verses 12 through 27, our differences enhance our ability to work together in harmony to accomplish the divine mission of the church and to help build God's kingdom on earth. The world's definition of different. Outside the gospel of Jesus Christ, the word different can have a negative and isolating connotation. To the world, different means unlike the norm, incompatible, or separate. But within the gospel of Jesus Christ, there is no norm other than a unified desire to follow the Savior. No one person is valued more than the other. There is nothing better or worse about being a woman or a man. Argentine or American, tall or short, black or white, impoverished or wealthy, because all are alike unto God. 2 Nephi chapter 26, verse 33. We may differ in our obedience to the commandments given to us by our Father in heaven, but our choices do not diminish God's love and hope for us. And even though we may differ in our commitment, we are taught to love and refrain from judgment and to serve in the church notwithstanding differences in our obedience, because after all have sinned and come short of the glory of God. Romans chapter 3, verse 23. Additive Unity. Bishop Gerald Cossé, presiding bishop, taught that unity is not achieved by ignoring and isolating members who seem to be different. Christ's unity is not subtractive, whereby we disregard the significance of our differences. It is additive. We strive to understand, to appreciate, and to integrate our differences in order to carry out the Lord's work. Our efforts to acknowledge and incorporate what makes each of us unique further unite us in Christ. Thus, our differences bring us together, just as our doctrinal commonalities do. Elder D. Todd Christofferson of the Quorum of the Twelve Apostles has said that the diversity we find now in the church

0: and slip away, and we can really learn to be disciples. Our differences, in other words, should help us better understand and live the restored gospel of Jesus Christ. Becoming disciples together. Being unified in Christ with our differences requires concerted effort. Consider the following three personal commitments as you seek to achieve greater unity in Christ, in your ward or branch, and within the global church. Number one, seek regular and meaningful interactions with those who differ from you. This can be difficult when we live in isolated communities. At the B1 celebration in June 2018, President Dallin H. Oaks, first counselor in the first presidency, indicated that it was not until he moved from Utah as a young man and lived in Chicago and in Washington, D.C., that he became aware of the pain and frustration experienced by those who suffered priesthood and temple restrictions. Elder John C. Pingree, Jr. of the 70, described the experience of a Latter-day Saint family that moved to a new city. Instead of finding a home in an affluent neighborhood, they felt impressed to locate to an area with considerable social and economic needs. Over the years, the Lord has worked through them to support many individuals and to build up their ward and stake. We may need to go out of our way to have meaningful interactions with those who differ from us. 2. Talk openly about differences. Listening closely to and learning from the perspectives of experiences of others can be uncomfortable. However, doing so helps us to realize just how much we see the world as we are rather than as it is. When we prayerfully allow ourselves to be open to learn from our differences, we can identify and change our misconceptions and unintended biases. We develop meekness, the principal protection from the prideful blindness that often arises from prominence, position, power, wealth, and adulation. 3. Speak up on behalf of your sisters and brothers. The Scriptures teach us that of him unto whom much is given, much is required. Doctrine and Covenants, section 82, verse 3. The Lord identifies himself as our advocate with the Father. Doctrine and Covenants, section 29, verse 5. And expects us to advocate in Christ-like ways on behalf of our sisters and brothers. This should be done in private ways, such as when correcting individuals who make jokes that demean and belittle others because of religious, cultural, racial, national, or gender differences. It should also be done at times in public ways. For instance, when the church released a public statement in 2015 to defend the religious liberty of all people, including our Muslim sisters and brothers, we should reflect the meek certitude of our Savior and speak up without speaking down. Our Heavenly Father truly is no respecter of persons. He made us different for important reasons. Increased diversity in the Lord's church is not coincidental. These differences serve the purposes of God. I pray we will all be the people God wants us to be, united in Christ with our differences. End of the article, The Blessings of Diversity, by Bryant Jensen, Associate Professor of Teacher Education, Brigham Young University. Read by David Shaw.
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2: We now present Elder David A. Bednar's talk, In the Path of Their Duty, from the 193rd Semi-Annual General Conference of The Church of Jesus Christ of Latter-day Saints.
3: I earnestly pray for the help of the Holy Ghost as I now express my love, admiration, and gratitude for the members of The Church of Jesus Christ of Latter-day Saints all around the world. The year 1947 marked the 100th anniversary of the first Latter-day Saint pioneers arriving in the Salt Lake Valley.

0: Many memorable celebrations were held during that year, and countless expressions of gratitude were offered for the devoted disciples of Jesus Christ, who blazed trails, built homes, planted crops in the barren desert, and settled communities. President J. Reuben Clark, first counselor in the first presidency, gave one of the most memorable and touching tributes to these faithful pioneers in the October 1947 General Conference. In his message, President Clark briefly acknowledged the well-known leaders who guided the westward migration, such as Brigham Young, Heber C. Kimball, Wilfred Woodruff, Parley P. Pratt, and many others. However, his primary purpose was not to recount the accomplishments of these noteworthy individuals. Rather, he focused his remarks on the stalwart souls whose names are neither known nor officially recorded in church history. The instructive title of his message is They of the Last Wagon. President Clark described in great detail the characteristics of and the challenges faced by the migrants who traveled in the last covered wagon in each of the long wagon trains that crossed the plains. He praised these anonymous and uncelebrated heroes who, day after day, week after week, and month after month, choked on the dust stirred up by all of the wagons rolling in front of them, and who overcame the relentless obstacles they encountered along the way. President Clark declared, "They of the last wagon pressed forward, worn and tired, footsore, sometimes almost disheartened, borne up by their faith that God loved them, that the restored gospel was true, and that the Lord led and directed the brethren out in front." He concluded his message with this stirring commendation: "To these humble souls, great in faith, great in work, great in righteous living, great in fashioning our priceless heritage, I humbly render my love, my respect, my reverent homage." In 1990, President Howard W. Hunter, then president of the Quorum of the 12 Apostles, delivered a message about the indispensable contributions of countless church members who serve diligently and faithfully and who receive little or no public acknowledgement or acclaim. President Hunter explained, "It was said about the young and valiant Captain Moroni, if all men had been and were and ever would be like unto Moroni, behold, the very powers of hell would have been shaken forever. Yea, the devil would never have power over the hearts of the children of men." What a compliment to a famous and powerful man. Two verses later is a statement about Helaman and his brethren, who played a less conspicuous role than Moroni, that reads, "Now behold, Helaman and his brethren were no less serviceable unto the people than was Moroni." President Hunter continued, "In other words, even though Helaman was not as noticeable or conspicuous as Moroni, he was as serviceable. That is, he was as helpful or useful as Moroni." President Hunter then counseled all of us to be no less serviceable. He said, "If you feel that much of what you do this year or in the years to come does not make you very famous, take heart. Most of the best people who ever lived weren't very famous either. Serve and grow faithfully and quietly." I am grateful for millions of church members who today are coming unto the Savior and pressing forward on the covenant path in the last wagons of our contemporary wagon trains, and who truly are no less serviceable. Your strong faith in Heavenly Father and the Lord Jesus Christ and your unpretentious consecrated lives inspire me to be a better man and disciple. I love you. I admire you. I thank you and I commend you. A statement in the Book of Mormon by Samuel the Lamanite best summarizes my feelings for you. Behold that the more part of them are in the path of their duty, and they do walk circumspectly before God, and they do observe to keep his commandments and his statutes. Yea, I say unto you, that the more part of them are doing this, and they are striving with unwearied diligence, that they may bring the remainder of their brethren to the knowledge of the truth. I believe the phrase, in the path of their duty, describes discerning brothers and sisters who look for and sit next to people who are alone in church meetings and in a variety of other settings. They consistently strive to comfort those that stand in need of comfort without expectations of acknowledgement or praise. The phrase in the path of their duty describes spouses and children who support a companion, parent, or child who serves in a leadership position in the Lord's restored church. Their steady, quiet, and typically unrecognized sustaining influence makes possible the blessing of many individuals and families in ways that will be fully known only in eternity. The phrase in the path of their duty describes individuals who, having turned away from God, humbly are returning to him once again, repenting of their sins and seeking the cleansing and healing power of the Savior's atonement. Coming unto Christ by returning to the covenant path from sinful detours into forbidden paths is spiritually essential and righteously rigorous. As they press forward with faith and weary not in well-doing, they are laying the foundation of a great work in their individual lives to all generations and for eternity. The phrase in the path of their duty describes righteous individuals who yearn to become yoked to the Savior through the authorized covenants and ordinances of his gospel, but may be prohibited from doing so by factors beyond their control. I promise your personal anguish will be relieved, and your obedience and faithfulness to patiently submit your will to God will be rewarded in the own due time of the Lord. Weeping may endure for a night, but joy cometh in the morning. The phrase in the path of their duty describes the inspired translators and interpreters around the world who serve the Lord by helping friends and members to hear the fullness of the gospel in their own tongue and in their own language. Their voices, signed language, and translated documents convey eternal truths, yet few of us know their names or ever express appreciation. Through the gift of tongues with which they have been blessed, translators and interpreters serve diligently, selflessly, and most often anonymously to help people receive the spiritual gift of faith through reading and hearing the Word of God. The phrase in the path of their duty describes faithful married men and women who honor their covenant responsibility to multiply and replenish the earth, and who also are blessed with the strength and stamina to wrestle with their children in sacrament meetings. In an increasingly confused world beset with calamities and misplaced priorities, these courageous souls heed not the secular voices extolling self-centeredness. They reverence the sanctity and importance of life in Heavenly Father's plan of happiness for his children. Many married couples also trust in God when the righteous desires of their hearts are not realized, how or when they had hoped and dreamed. They wait upon the Lord and do not demand that he meet their mortal deadlines. For since the beginning of the world have not men heard nor perceived by the ear, neither hath any eye seen, O God, besides thee, how great things thou hast prepared for them that waiteth for thee. The phrase "in the path of their duty" describes the thousands and thousands of nursery leaders and primary teachers who love and instruct the children of the church each Sabbath day. Consider the eternal impact of the service rendered by these devoted disciples and the marvelous blessings promised to those who minister to children. And Jesus took a child and set him in the midst of them. And when he had taken him in his arms, he said unto them, "Whosoever shall receive one of such children in my name receiveth me, and whosoever shall receive me receiveth not me, but him that sent me." The phrase "in the path of their duty" describes dedicated children tenderly caring for aged parents, a sleep-deprived mother comforting a frightened child while standing guard as a lioness at the gate of her home. Church members who arrive early and stay late to set up and take down chairs, and inspired individuals who invite family, friends, and associates to come and see, come and help, and come and stay. I have described only a few selected examples of covenant-keeping and devoted disciples of Jesus Christ like you, who are pressing forward in the path of your duty. Millions of additional examples of Latter-day Saints who offer their whole souls unto God are found in Christ-centered homes and in church units around the world. You love and serve. You listen and learn, care and console, and teach and testify by the power of the Holy Ghost. You fast and pray often, wax stronger and stronger in humility, and grow firmer and firmer in the faith of Christ, unto the filling your souls with joy and consolation, yea, even to the purifying and the sanctification of your hearts, which sanctification cometh because of yielding your hearts unto God. They of the last wagon, all who are no less serviceable, and you who today are pressing forward in the path of your duty, are the strength of the Savior's restored church. And as the Lord has promised, all thrones and dominions, principalities and powers shall be revealed and set forth upon all who have endured valiantly for the gospel of Jesus Christ. I joyfully witness that Heavenly Father and His beloved Son live, and their promises are sure. In the sacred name of the Lord Jesus Christ, amen. Amen.
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2: Spencer W. Kimball's Faith Precedes the Miracle. 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
3: Chapter 21. Self-Restraint. The Mistletoe. This world is full of temptations and snares and booby traps for youth. They are the same rebellions and temptations of ages past, but today they manifest themselves in new forms. The car, with its privacy and mobility, has multiplied the possibilities of evil. The revolution on the campus has unleashed new demands for freedom from traditional moral restraint and limitation. Many youths have exhausted the pleasures that seemed to satisfy their predecessors, and now in their boredom they demand new experiences, new kicks, which often involve hazardous, immoral, indecent activities, bringing destruction to body and mind and soul. The so-called new morality is but the old immorality in a new setting, except perhaps less secretive, less restrained, less inhibited. Freedom of sex, freedom to drink and smoke, and freedom to rebel and destroy all come into the picture. Such evils as psychedelic drugs are taking their toll, and narcotics are introduced by dope pushers to unsuspecting youth. Mugging, brutality, and many other aberrations all come in turn supposedly to relieve boredom as new kicks. All these and more first fasten themselves like a leech and later become the tyrannical master. The simple experiment becomes a complex habit. The embryo becomes a giant. The little innovation becomes a dictator. And the person becomes a slave with a ring in his nose. The so-called freedom becomes abject serfdom. The great majority of our youth are stalwart and splendid, but evil is everywhere present, and the devil eager to tempt our finest youth. We are obligated to broadcast a warning to those who will listen. As an example of the increasing pressures on youth to fall prey to the sins of the world, Wallace Sterling, president of Leland Stanford University, said a few years ago, "A 5-year study of student development at Stanford has shown that for more than 3 out of 4 students, drinking is well established, even at the time they enter Stanford, and is apparently sanctioned by their peers, their parents, and society. Many fine young persons have been trapped by evil, little realizing that they are in danger, like standing on a crumbling ledge." My good friend Jim Smith told me a story something like this, quote, "Long years ago, when I was a little boy and rode the range with the men, tending the cattle and helping with the roundup, I used to look forward to the rest stop under the widespread branches of a most beautiful tree on Ash Creek. How we used to enjoy it and admire it with its uniform shape and its thick green foliage. How we came to look forward to it, depend on it, and almost love it as we came to think of it as our very own, having been planted there for our comfort and to satisfy our needs. Its green coolness was a haven of protection for the birds that made their nests in its branches and perched on the outer twigs for their chorus rehearsals. The cattle sought out its cool shade and the soft, pulverized ground under it for their afternoon relaxation. And we thirsty cowboys always made a stop to get a cool drink from the canteen and to stretch our tired, cramped limbs for a few moments as we rested from the hot summer Arizona sun. As we lay on the soft, cool earth on our backs and looked up into the tree, we saw high in one of the limbs a little sprig of mistletoe. It stood out in contrast from the grayer leafage of the tree and was not unattractive in its dark green dress with its little whitish berries. I imagined I could hear the gigantic tree saying to the little mistletoe, 'Ha, little friend, you are welcome to stay with me. In my strength I can easily spare you a little of my sap, which I create from the sun and air and the water under the creek bed. There is plenty for all, and you in your smallness can do me no harm.' Years later, when I was a man, I again came up Ash Creek, again driving cattle. Imagine my consternation and sadness to find the beautiful tree dry and dead, its long jagged branches reaching high like the bony fingers of a skeleton. Not even an uninhabited bird nest graced its forks, no cattle lazed under its branches, no foliage covered its grim nakedness, and no welcome was extended to traveler or cowboy to take shelter under its nude wretchedness. Already its limbs were being hacked away by woodcutters. The infinitely beautiful tree of my youth was now the ugliest tree on Ash Creek. In seeking for the cause of such devastation, I saw hanging from the limbs of the tree great clusters of mistletoe, the parasite of the tree. The translucent, gluttonous berries perhaps have been carried by a bird or the wind. The stickiness of the berry served to attach it to the tree limb or host plant until germination was complete, the little sprout always turning toward the point of attachment. Close quote. As I pondered this story, this thought came to me. How like the little mistletoe is the first cigarette or first drink. How like this predatory plant is the first lie or dishonest act. How like this parasitic growth is the first crime, the first immoral act. Who would ever dream that a sticky little white mistletoe berry would overpower and kill a huge, beautiful tree 1,000 times its size? A group of youth little dreamed that an insignificant bottle had the power finally to cripple or destroy the soul. It was for kicks, they said, that they took the liquor with them to the party. The sensations were not all pleasant the first time, but they felt they had proved they were mature and not chicken. Future parties and associations seemed to be weak without it. It came to be a regular thing, a lift from boredom, an escape from depressions, a hideout from problems. How could these young people know except through advice and counsel from others that the bottle was a demon, that it would become master, that, like the mistletoe, it would take over and bleed its host and make some of them alcoholics and would convince others that it was constantly needed? How could these youth know with their first drink that it would become a habit, a part of them? How could they believe the parasite would waste their much-needed money, break up their homes, rob themselves of self-respect, cause accidental deaths, create worlds of unhappiness, and even destroy the mighty soul? Neither the tree nor the little carrier bird could possibly know the waxy, sticky little mistletoe seed would kill the mighty ash tree. But the youth who begins to drink can know, if he listens, that eventual destruction and eternal loss face him if he lets this drinking become a habit that thwarts his spiritual development. For he is a child of God, created in his image, born of royal blood, and an heir to the kingdom if he is able to continue clean and worthy. I worked with such a person who, in his youth, laughed at the thought he might become involved beyond his powers. He scoffed at the suggestion that he was losing his power of resistance, was almost insulted at the suggestion that he was fast becoming a slave to a merciless, tyrannical master. But I heard him one day, in sober moments, curse himself and cry out, "What a waste of everything good! How senseless! How stupid!" I pondered again. How like the little mistletoe is the abominable practice of cheating, the first little dishonest act. I think of a young man who died in the gas chamber. He had stood tall like the tree on Ash Creek. He had been clean, honorable, and loved, but had become barren, desolate, and a menace to society, untrusted, unloved. It had begun with cheating, a little seductive vice no bigger than a mistletoe branch, no stickier than a mistletoe berry. Cheating was done in games and in school lessons. There were little inconsequential misappropriations followed by thefts, small and then larger, which finally ran into armed robberies, to deliberate killing, and to the gas chamber. Whoever said that sin was not fun? Whoever claimed that Lucifer was not handsome, persuasive, easy, friendly? Sin is attractive and desirable. Transgression wears elegant gowns and sparkling apparel. It is highly perfumed. It has attractive features, a soft voice. It is found in educated circles and sophisticated groups. It provides sweet and comfortable luxuries. Sin is easy, and has a big company of pleasant companions. It promises immunity from restrictions, temporary freedoms. It can momentarily satisfy hunger, thirst, desire, urges, passions, wants, without immediately paying the price. But it begins tiny and grows to monumental proportions, drop by drop, inch by inch. It is doubtful if Cain had murder in his heart when the first jealous thought crossed his mind, when the first hate began to develop. But ounce by ounce, moment by moment, the little parasite developed to rob him of his strength, his balance, and his peace. The evil took over, and Cain, like the tree, changed his appearance, his attitudes, his life, and became a world wanderer, vicious and desolate. How like the first cigarette is the predatory mistletoe plant. Just on a sneaking dare, or to avoid a momentary embarrassment, or to be smart, or to be accepted by others, or for nebulous other foolish reasons, the first cigarette is often taken. Certainly the novice has no idea of becoming a chain smoker or dying of lung cancer. Surely he can maintain control. There can be no habit, he assures himself. He is master. But time and habit and repetition take a terrible toll. A bird or the wind or other carrier transports the tiny berry to a tree. It sticks to the limb and grows to suck the life fluid from the tree, and eventually it leaves the giant dead and dry. The single cigarette multiplies from 1 to 12 to 100, yes, to 1,000, to an almost uncontrollable habit. Can you quit? I asked a tobacco addict. Can you abandon the weed before you are hooked? The big man laughed. Of course, he replied, and said, as did the great tree on Ash Creek, figuratively say, "Ah, little weed, I am not afraid of you. You are insignificant. I am strong." And then, years after, I heard him say in disgust, "I cannot break the habit. It does me much harm. I am its slave. How stupid of me." How like the mistletoe is immorality. The killer plant starts with a sticky, sweet berry. Once rooted, it sticks and grows. A leaf, a branch, a plant. It never starts mature and full grown. It is always transplanted an infant. Nor does immorality begin in adultery or perversion. Those are full grown plants. Little indiscretions are the berries. Indiscretions like sex thoughts, sex discussions, passionate kissing. The leaves and little twigs are masturbation and petting and such, growing with every exercise. The full-grown plant is sex looseness. It confounds, frustrates, and destroys like the parasite if it is not cut out and destroyed, for in time it robs the tree, bleeds its life, and leaves it barren and dry, and strangely enough, the parasite dies with its host. The small indiscretion seems powerless compared to the sturdy body, the strong mind, the sweet spirit of the youth who gives way to the first temptation. But years later, I see him once again, and what a change. The strong has become weak, the master the slave, his spiritual growth curtailed. He has isolated himself from the church with all its uplifting influences. Has he not suffered a kind of spiritual death, leaving him like the tree? A mere skeleton of what he might have been? If the first unrighteous act is never given root, and the mistletoe never permitted to lodge, the tree will grow to beautiful maturity, and the youthful life will grow toward God, our Father. May our youth and their forebears fortify themselves against the very inception of those insidious evils of the world that can overpower and destroy the soul.
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5: A pattern to avoid feeling stuck. Jesus increased in wisdom and stature and in favor with God and man. And so can we. By Troy Larsgaard. While striving to live the gospel as a single adult, it can be hard not to focus on certain areas of our lives that we wish were different. Sometimes it feels like we hit a plateau in our progress. For me, those feelings of being stuck in certain areas seem to ebb and flow, and they can accompany me over days, months, and gradually even years. I've always had many reasons to be happy and feel good about life, but at one point, this stuck feeling hit me particularly hard. During that time, my teenage nephew asked to spend time with me. He recognized a need for goals in his life and asked for advice. I didn't necessarily feel I was in a position of strength to offer great wisdom, but I listened. I knew I could cry unto God for help and prayed to be able to say something meaningful for him. In response, I remembered Luke chapter 2, verse 52. Jesus increased in wisdom and stature, and in favor with God and man. As I strived to focus on my nephew's needs instead of my own, something started to change in me. My nephew and I talked about how Christ grew spiritually, socially, physically, and intellectually, and so could we. Although my nephew's needs differed from mine, these four areas of growth were pertinent to both of us. While talking about this scripture, I realized it was answering my own questions about how to get unstuck. Changing my focus, acting on plans. When I strived to grow as the Savior grew, my focus changed, and that change brought additional blessings. As President Russell M. Nelson said, "The joy we feel has little to do with the circumstances of our lives and everything to do with the focus of our lives." My efforts to grow more like Jesus Christ helped draw attention away from circumstances that had consumed my focus and redirect it to areas I could productively work on. I was able to move from inward contemplation to outward action. I earnestly considered how I might grow in each area mentioned in Luke chapter 2, verse 52, from more consistently attending the temple to completing a long bike race. In each area of my goals, I made some observations. Number one, while working on one goal, I frequently felt Christ strengthen me spiritually, socially, physically, and intellectually, all within that single goal. Number two, rarely, if at all, did any goal happen in isolation from the other areas of growth. They seemed to affect and build on each other. Improvement in one area led to improvement in all other areas. Neglecting any area likewise affected all other areas. I realized that each area deserves attention. Number three, almost every goal included other people, either learning from them or sharing thoughts and experiences with them, and deepened our relationships. Finding and sharing joy in Christ. I continually have the opportunity to see and be inspired by growth in others, and I hope I can do the same for them. I recently spoke with a single friend who feels stuck and frustrated with some life circumstances. I listened to understand, and then I was able to share experiences that helped me and also point each area of growth back to the Savior. While not all areas of life that had left me feeling stuck years ago have changed, I have changed as I've learned to focus more on the Savior and strive to grow like Him. As President Nelson shared, there are many things we can control. We set our own priorities and determine how we use our energy, time, and means. We choose those to whom we will turn for truth and guidance. Whatever our circumstances, the areas of growth in Luke chapter 2, verse 52, can help us change our focus and find additional joy and progress through Heavenly Father and the Savior. The author lives in Tennessee, USA. The Children and Youth Program for All Ages. With the same focus on following the Savior's pattern for growth in Luke chapter 2, verse 52, the Children and Youth Program can provide a helpful structure for drawing closer to Christ at all ages. Find resources at childrenandyouth.churchofjesuschrist.org. and in Strive to Be, a pattern for growth and mental and emotional wellness. Liahona, August 2021, pages 12 through 15. End of the article, A Pattern to Avoid Feeling Stuck, by Troy Larsgaard, read by Van Farnworth.
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7: Chapter 8, The Rise of the Church of Christ. In early July 1829, with manuscript in hand, Joseph knew the Lord wanted him to publish the Book of Mormon and spread its message far and wide. But the publishing business was unfamiliar to him and his family. He had to keep the manuscript safe, find a printer, and somehow get the book in the hands of people willing to consider the possibility of new scripture. Publishing a book as long as the Book of Mormon would also not be cheap. Joseph's finances had not improved since he started the translation, and all the money he made went toward providing for his family. The same was true for his parents, who were still poor farmers working land they did not own. Joseph's only friend who could finance the project was Martin Harris. Joseph set to work quickly. Before he completed the translation, he had filed for the book's copyright to protect the text from anyone who might steal or plagiarize it. With Martin's assistance, Joseph also started looking for a printer who would agree to publish the book. They went first to Egbert Grandin, a printer in Palmyra who was the same age as Joseph. Grandin declined the proposal at once, believing the book was a fraud. Undeterred, Joseph and Martin kept searching and found a willing printer in a nearby city. But before accepting his offer, they returned to Palmyra and asked Grandin once more if he wanted to publish the book. This time, Grandin seemed more willing to take the project, but he wanted to be paid $3,000 to print and bind 5,000 copies before he even started work. Martin had already promised to help pay for the printing, but to come up with that kind of money, he realized he might need to mortgage his farm. It was an enormous burden for Martin, but he knew none of Joseph's other friends could help him with the money. Troubled, Martin began to question the wisdom of financing the Book of Mormon. He had one of the best farms in the area. If he mortgaged his land, he risked losing it. Wealth he had spent a lifetime accruing could be gone in an instant if the Book of Mormon did not sell well. Martin told Joseph his concerns and asked him to seek a revelation for him. In response, the Savior spoke of his sacrifice to do his Father's will, regardless of the cost. He described his ultimate suffering while paying the price for sin so that all might repent and be forgiven. He then commanded Martin to sacrifice his own interests to bring about God's plan. "Thou shalt not covet thine own property," the Lord said, "but impart it freely to the printing of the Book of Mormon." The book contained the true word of God, the Lord assured Martin, and it would help others believe the gospel. Although his neighbors would not understand his decision, Martin obeyed the Lord and mortgaged his farm to guarantee payment. Grandin signed a contract and began to organize the massive project. Joseph had translated the text of the Book of Mormon in 3 months, assisted by one scribe at a time. It would take Grandin and a dozen men 7 months to print and bind the first copies of the 590-page work. With a publisher hired, Joseph returned to Harmony in October 1829 to work his farm and be with Emma. Oliver, Martin, and Hiram, meanwhile, would oversee the printing and send Joseph regular updates on Grandin's progress. Remembering the despair he had felt after losing the first pages he translated, Joseph asked Oliver to copy the Book of Mormon manuscript page by page, making a duplicate to take to the printer so punctuation could be added and the type set. Oliver enjoyed copying the book, and letters he wrote at the time were saturated with its language. Echoing Nephi, Jacob, and Amulek from the Book of Mormon, Oliver wrote to Joseph about his gratitude for Christ's infinite atonement. "When I begin to write on the mercies of God," he told Joseph, "I know not when to stop, but time and paper fail." That same spirit drew others to the Book of Mormon as it was being printed. Thomas Marsh, a former printer's apprentice, had tried to find his place in other churches, but none of them seemed to preach the gospel he found in the Bible. He believed that a new church would soon arise that would teach restored truth. That summer, Thomas felt led by the Spirit to travel hundreds of miles from his home in Boston to western New York. He stayed in the area 3 months before turning toward home, uncertain why he had traveled so far. At a stop along the way back, however, his host asked if he had heard about Joseph Smith's Golden Book. Thomas told the woman he had not and felt compelled to learn more. She told him he should talk to Martin Harris and directed him to Palmyra. Thomas went there immediately and found Martin at Grandin's print shop. The printer gave him 16 pages of the Book of Mormon, and Thomas took them back to Boston, eager to share the first taste of this new faith with his wife, Elizabeth. Elizabeth read the pages, and she too believed they were the work of God. That fall, while the printers made steady progress on the Book of Mormon, a former judge named Abner Cole began publishing a newspaper on Grandin's Press. Working at night in the shop after Grandin's staff went home, Abner had access to printed pages from the Book of Mormon, which was not yet bound or ready for sale. Abner soon began poking fun at the gold Bible in his newspaper, and during the winter he printed excerpts from the book alongside sarcastic commentary. When Hiram and Oliver learned what Abner was doing, they confronted him. "What right have you to print the Book of Mormon in this way?" Hiram demanded. "Do you not know that we have received a copyright?" "It is none of your business," Abner said. "I have hired the press, and I will print what I please." "I forbid you to print any more of that book in your paper," Hiram said. "I don't care," Abner said. Unsure what to do, Hiram and Oliver sent word to Joseph and Harmony, who returned to Palmyra at once. He found Abner at the printing office, casually reading his own newspaper. "You seem hard at work," Joseph said. "How do you do, Mr. Smith?" Abner replied dryly. "Mr. Cole," Joseph said, "the Book of Mormon and the right of publishing it belong to me, and I forbid you meddling with it." Abner threw off his coat and pushed up his sleeves. "Do you want to fight, sir?" he barked, pounding his fists together. "If you want to fight, just come on." Joseph smiled. "You had better keep your coat on," he said. "It's cold, and I am not going to fight you." He calmly continued, "But you have got to stop printing my book." "If you think you are the best man," Abner said, "just pull off your coat and try it." "There is law," Joseph responded, "and you will find that out if you did not know it before. But I shall not fight you, for that will do no good." Abner knew he was on the wrong side of the law. He calmed down and stopped printing excerpts from the Book of Mormon in his newspaper. Solomon Chamberlain, a preacher on his way to Canada, first heard about the Gold Bible from a family he lodged with near Palmyra. Like Thomas Marsh, he had moved from church to church throughout his life, but felt dissatisfied with what he saw. Some churches preached gospel principles and believed in spiritual gifts, but they did not have God's prophets or his priesthood. Solomon felt the time was coming when the Lord would bring forth his church. As Solomon listened to the family talk about Joseph Smith and the gold plates, he felt electrified from head to toe, and he determined to find the Smiths and learn more about the book. He set out for the Smith house and met Hiram at the door. "Peace be to this house," Solomon said. "I hope it will be peace," Hiram replied. "Is there anyone here," asked Solomon, "that believes in visions or revelations?" "Yes," Hiram said. "We are a visionary house." Solomon told Hiram about a vision he had seen years before. In it, an angel had said that God had no church on the earth, but would soon raise one up that had power like the apostles' church of old. Hiram and the others in the house understood what Solomon said and told him they shared his belief. "I wish you would make known some of your discoveries," Solomon said. "I think I can bear them." Hiram invited him to stay at the Smith farm as a guest and showed him the Book of Mormon manuscript. Solomon studied it for 2 days and went with Hiram to Grandin's printing office, where a printer gave him 64 printed pages. With the unbound pages in hand, Solomon continued on to Canada, preaching everything he knew about the new faith along the way. By March 26, 1830, the first copies of the Book of Mormon had been bound and were available for sale on the ground floor of Grandin's printing office. They were tightly bound in brown calfskin and smelled of leather and glue, paper and ink. The words Book of Mormon appeared on the spines in gold letters. Lucy Smith treasured the new scripture and saw it as a sign that God would soon gather his children and restore his ancient covenant. The title page declared that the book's purpose was to show the great things God had done for his people in the past, extend the same blessings to his people today, and convince all the world that Jesus Christ was the Savior of the world. In the back of the book were the testimonies of the three witnesses and the eight witnesses, telling the world that they had seen the plates and knew the translation was true. Despite these testimonies, Lucy knew some people thought the book was fiction. Many of her neighbors believed that the Bible was enough scripture for them, not realizing that God had blessed more nations than one with his word. She also knew some people rejected its message because they believed God had spoken once to the world and would not speak again. For these reasons and others, most people in Palmyra did not buy the book. But some studied its pages, felt the power of its teachings, and went to their knees to ask the Lord if it was true. Lucy herself knew the Book of Mormon was the Word of God and wanted to share it with others. Almost immediately after the Book of Mormon was published, Joseph and Oliver prepared to organize the Church of Jesus Christ. Several months earlier, the Lord's ancient apostles Peter, James, and John had appeared to them and conferred on them the Melchizedek priesthood, as John the Baptist had promised. This additional authority allowed Joseph and Oliver to confer the gift of the Holy Ghost on those they baptized. Peter, James, and John had also ordained them to be apostles of Jesus Christ. Around that time, while staying in the Whitmer home, Joseph and Oliver had prayed for more knowledge about this authority. In reply, the voice of the Lord commanded them to ordain each other elders of the church, but not until believers consented to follow them as leaders in the Savior's church. They were also told to ordain other church officers and confer the gift of the Holy Ghost on those who had been baptized. On April 6, 1830, Joseph and Oliver met in the Whitmer home to follow the Lord's commandment and organize his church. To fulfill the requirements of the law, they chose six people to become the first members of the new church. Around 40 women and men also crowded into and around the small home to witness the occasion. In obedience to the Lord's earlier instructions, Joseph and Oliver asked the congregation to sustain them as leaders in the kingdom of God and indicate if they believed it was right for them to organize as a church. Every member of the congregation consented, and Joseph laid his hands on Oliver's head and ordained him an elder of the church. Then they traded places, and Oliver ordained Joseph. Afterward, they administered the bread and wine of the sacrament in remembrance of Christ's atonement. They then laid hands on those they had baptized, confirming them members of the church and giving them the gift of the Holy Ghost. The Lord's Spirit was poured out on those in the meeting, and some in the congregation began to prophesy. Others praised the Lord, and all rejoiced together. Joseph also received the first revelation addressed to the whole body of the new church. "Behold, there shall be a record kept among you," the Lord commanded, reminding his people that they were to write their sacred history, preserving an account of their actions and witnessing to Joseph's role as prophet, seer, and revelator. "Him have I inspired to move the cause of Zion in mighty power for good," the Lord declared. "His word ye shall receive as if from mine own mouth, in all patience and faith. For by doing these things the gates of hell shall not prevail against you." Later, Joseph stood beside a stream and witnessed the baptisms of his mother and father into the church. After years of taking different paths in their search for truth, they were finally united in faith. As his father came out of the water, Joseph took him by the hand, helped him onto the bank, and embraced him. "My God," he cried, burying his face in his father's chest, "I have lived to see my father baptized into the true church of Jesus Christ." That evening, Joseph slipped away into some nearby woods, his heart bursting with emotion. He wanted to be alone, out of sight of friends and family. In the 10 years since his first vision, he had seen the heavens open, felt the Spirit of God, and been tutored by angels. He had also sinned and lost his gift, only to repent, receive God's mercy, and translate the Book of Mormon by his power and grace. Now Jesus Christ had restored his church and authorized Joseph with the same priesthood that apostles had held anciently when they carried the gospel to the world. The happiness he felt was too much for him to hold in. And when Joseph Knight and Oliver found him later that night, he was weeping. His joy was full. The work had begun.
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9: We now present Elder Carl B. Cook's talk, Just Keep Going with Faith, from the 193rd Annual General Conference of the Church of Jesus Christ of Latter-day Saints.
0: Elder George A. Smith, an apostle, received counsel from the prophet Joseph Smith at a time of great difficulty. He told me I should never get discouraged, whatever difficulties might surround me. If I was sunk in the lowest pit of Nova Scotia and all the Rocky Mountains piled on top of me, I ought not to be discouraged. But hang on, exercise faith, keep up good courage, and I should come out on top of the heap at last. How could the prophet Joseph say that to someone who was suffering? Because he knew it was true. He lived it. Joseph repeatedly experienced severe difficulties in his life. However, as he exercised faith in Jesus Christ and his atonement and just kept going, he overcame seemingly insurmountable obstacles. Today, I would like to renew Joseph's plea not to let discouragement overwhelm us. When we face disappointment, painful experiences, our own inadequacies, or other challenges. When I say discouragement, I'm not talking about the more debilitating challenges of clinical depression, anxiety disorder, or other illnesses that require special treatment. I'm just talking about plain old discouragement that comes with the ups and downs in life. I am inspired by my heroes who just keep going with faith, no matter what. In the Book of Mormon, we read of Zoram, the servant of Laban. When Nephi obtained the brass plates, Zoram was faced with the choice to follow Nephi and his brothers into the wilderness or possibly lose his life. What a choice. Zoram's first inclination was to run. But Nephi held him and made an oath that if he would go with them, he would be free and have a place with their family. Zoram took courage and went with them. Zoram suffered afflictions in his new life. Yes, he pressed forward with faith. We have no indication that Zoram clung to his past or harbored resentment towards God or others. He was a true friend to Nephi, a prophet, and he and his seed dwelt in freedom and prosperity in the Promised Land. What had been a huge obstacle in Zoram's path eventually led to rich blessings due to his faithfulness and willingness to just keep going with faith. Recently, I listened to a courageous sister share how she persevered through difficulties. She had some challenges, and one Sunday she was sitting in Relief Society listening to a teacher who she thought lived a picture-perfect life, totally different from her own. She was tired and discouraged. She felt like she didn't measure up or even belong, so she got up and left, planning to never to return to church. Walking to the car, she felt a distinct impression. Go into the chapel and listen to the sacrament meeting speaker. She questioned the prompting, but felt it again strongly, so she went into the meeting. The message was exactly what she needed. She felt the Spirit She knew the Lord wanted her to stay with him, to be his disciple, and to attend church. And so she did. Do you know what she was grateful for? That she didn't give up. She just kept going with faith in Jesus Christ, even when it stretched her. And she and her family are being abundantly blessed as she presses forward. The God of heaven and earth will help us overcome discouragement and whatever obstacles we encounter if we look to him, follow the promptings of the Holy Ghost, and just

President and I meticulously planned every detail. Shortly before the conference, President Boyd K. Packer, then acting president of the Quorum of 12 Apostles, called to see if he could accompany me. I was surprised and, of course, agreed. I asked how he would like to proceed since he would preside. He suggested that we undo the plans and prepare to follow the Spirit. Thankfully, I still had 10 days to study, pray, and prepare. With an open agenda, we were on the stand 20 minutes before the leadership meeting began. I leaned over to the stake president and whispered, "This is a wonderful stake." President Packer elbowed me gently and said, "No talking." I stopped talking, and his general conference talk, "Reverence Invites Revelation," came to mind. I observed that President Packer was writing down references. The Spirit confirmed to me that he was receiving impressions for the meeting. My learning experience had just begun. President Packer spoke for the first 15 minutes and emphasized the importance of conducting all meetings as guided by the Holy Spirit. He then said, "We'll now hear from Elder Cook." On my way to the pulpit, I asked how long he would like me to take, and if there was a topic he would like me to address. He said, "Take 15 minutes and carry on as you feel inspired." I took 14 minutes and shared everything I had on my mind. President Packer stood again and spoke for another 15 minutes and shared this scripture. "Speak the thoughts that I shall put into your hearts, and you shall not be confounded before men, for it will be given you in the very moment what ye shall say." He then said, "We will now hear from Elder Cook." I was shocked. I had never considered the possibility that I would be asked to speak twice in one meeting. I didn't have anything to say in mind. Praying fervently and relying on the Lord for help, somehow I was blessed with the scripture, a thought, and I was able to speak for 15 minutes, but I sat down totally exhausted. President Packer spoke for 15 minutes about following the Spirit and shared Paul's teachings that we should not speak words which man's wisdom teacheth, but which the Holy Ghost teacheth. As you can imagine, I was overwhelmed when he said, "For the third time, we'll now hear from Elder Cook." I was empty. I had nothing. I knew it was time to exercise more faith. Slowly, I made my way to the pulpit, pleading to God for help. As I stepped up to the microphone, the Lord miraculously blessed me to somehow give another 15-minute message. The meeting finally ended, but I quickly realized that the adult session would start in an hour. Oh, no. Like Zoram, I sincerely wanted to run, but just as Nephi caught him, I knew President Packer would catch me. The adult meeting followed the very same pattern. I spoke three more times. The next day, during the general session, I spoke once. After the conference, President Packer said with affection, "Let's do it again sometime." I love President Boyd K. Packer and appreciate all that I learned. Do you know what I'm grateful for? That I didn't give up or resist. If I had given in to my desperate desire to escape from those meetings, I would have missed an opportunity to increase my faith, to receive a rich outpouring of love and support from my Heavenly Father. I learned of His mercy, the miraculous enabling power of Jesus Christ and His atonement, and the powerful influence of the Holy Ghost. In spite of my weakness, I learned that I can serve, I can contribute when the Lord is by my side if I just keep going with faith. Regardless of the size, scope, and serious challenges we face

0: life. We all have times when we feel like stopping, leaving, escaping, or possibly giving up. But exercising faith in our Savior Jesus Christ helps us overcome discouragement, no matter what obstacles we encounter. Just as the Savior finished the work he was given to do, he has the power to help us finish the work we have been given. We can be blessed to move forward along the covenant path, no matter how rocky it becomes, and eventually receive eternal life. As the prophet Joseph Smith said, "Stand fast, ye saints of God. Hold on a little while longer, and the storm of life will be past, and you will be rewarded by that God whose servants you are." In the name of Jesus Christ, amen.
1: Amen.
2: You have been listening to Elder Carl B. Cook, speaking at the Saturday morning session of the General Conference of the Church, April 2023.
3: The Book of Mormon was our missionary. After our nephew got into a serious accident, my wife Anna Maria and I talked about our desire to know the truth among so many different religions and beliefs. One afternoon I sat down on my bed and prayed, "Lord, please help me find a way to know which church is true." 5 minutes later, the phone rang. A friend called to invite my wife and me to his home to learn about some nutritional products. We went, and while we were there, our friend gave us a Book of Mormon. On the title page was a personal note: "I hope this book helps you get closer to our Lord Jesus Christ." The next day, I looked at the book and prayed again. "Lord, tell me if this book is true. I don't want to offend you by reading something bad." I began reading. As I read, I felt as if I knew the people in the Book of Mormon. When I reached the end, I was so pained by the destruction of the Nephites that I wept. I had read hundreds of books, but no book had touched me the way the Book of Mormon did. I knew it was true. One Sunday, I invited Anna Maria to accompany me to a nearby chapel of the Church of Jesus Christ of Latter-day Saints. I thought she wouldn't want to come, but she agreed. We liked what we heard. Afterward, ward members asked if they could send the missionaries over. "Of course," we replied. The missionaries soon arrived with a Book of Mormon in hand and said they had a message to share with us. "That's a beautiful book," I said. "I've already read it." This surprised them. Then Anna Maria surprised me. "And I'm reading it now," she said. "I'm in Mosiah." She had found the book on the table where I left it every day before work and began reading herself. Later, she surprised me again when she said that when I was praying for direction from Heavenly Father a few weeks earlier, she had been uttering the same prayer in another part of our home. I told the missionaries I was ready to be baptized. They taught us the lessons, and 2 weeks later, my wife and I were baptized and confirmed. We are so thankful that the Lord sent us the Book of Mormon to help us know which church is true. Raul Hernandez, Texas, USA. End of the Book of Mormon was our missionary, read by David Shaw.
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4: Every one of us has times when we need to know things will get better. My declaration is that that is precisely what the gospel of Jesus Christ offers us, especially in times of need. Years ago, last month, a little family set out to cross the United States, every earthly possession they own packed into the smallest trailer available. No money, an old car. They drove exactly 34 miles up the highway, at which point their beleaguered car erupted. The young father surveyed the steam, matched it with his own, then left his trusting wife and two innocent children, the youngest just 3 months old, to wait in the car while he walked the 3 miles or so to the southern Utah metropolis of Canaryville, population then, I suppose, 65. Some water was secured at the edge of town, and a very kind citizen offered a drive back to the stranded family. The car was attended to and slowly, very slowly, driven back to St. George for inspection. After more than 2 hours of checking and rechecking, no immediate problem could be detected, so once again the journey was begun. In exactly the same amount of elapsed time, at exactly the same location on that highway, with exactly the same pyrotechnics from under that hood, the car exploded again. Now feeling more foolish than angry, the chagrined young father once more left his trusting loved ones and started the long walk for help once again. This time, the man providing the water said, "Either you or that fellow who looks just like you ought to get a new radiator for that car." He didn't know whether to laugh or to cry at the plight of this young family. "How far have you come?" he said. 34 miles, I answered. "How much farther do you have to go?" 2,600 miles, I said. "Well, you might make that trip, and your wife and those two little kiddies might make that trip, but none of you are going to make that trip in that car." He proved to be prophetic on all counts. Just 2 weeks ago, I drove by that exact spot. For just an instant, I thought perhaps I saw on that side road an old car with a devoted young wife and two little children. Just ahead of them, I imagined that I saw a young fellow walking toward Canaryville. The weight of a young father's fear evident in his pace. In that imaginary instant, I couldn't help calling out to him, "Don't you quit. You keep walking. You keep trying. There is help and happiness ahead. Some blessings come soon. Some come late. And some don't come till heaven. But for those who embrace the gospel of Jesus Christ, they come. It will be all right in the end. Trust God and believe in good things to come."
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1: Perhaps John Taylor summed up things the best when he wrote, "They lived for glory, they died for glory, and glory is their eternal reward. From age to age shall their names go down to the posterity as gems of the sanctified."
5: Coming up next, the martyrdom of Joseph and Hiram Smith.
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5: In today's show, we'll discuss those events that culminated in the martyrdom of Joseph and Hiram Smith. One of the most important factors that led to that was a newspaper in Nauvoo, a rival newspaper called the Nauvoo Expositor. The intent of that paper was to inflame the public against Joseph Smith and the Mormons. The men who published it were a small group of dissidents. A few, like William Law, had been close to Joseph Smith, and their intent now was to drive Joseph Smith out of church leadership. The first and only issue of the Nauvoo Expositor was published on June the 7th, 1844. 3 days later, June 10th, drastic action was taken against that paper by Nauvoo's leaders. One of those behind the Expositor, Charles Foster, published his view of what happened on that date. He said, "A company consisting of some 200 or 300 of the Nauvoo Legion, assisted by as many volunteers, armed with muskets, swords, pistols, bowie knives, etc., marched up in front of the office of the Expositor, entered the building by breaking open the door with a sledgehammer, and destroyed the press and all the materials by throwing them into the street and setting the whole on fire." Ronald O. Barney.
7: One of the most aggravating events that undoubtedly led to public sentiment against Joseph Smith and the Latter-day Saints was, of course, the destruction of the Nauvoo Expositor.
5: Jeffrey N. Walker.
8: There's no surprise that the Expositor was coming. But when it finally did get published, I think everyone was surprised at the reaction in the community. Sidney Rigdon wrote that it looked like there was going to be mobbing in the streets, that they were going to self-help and destroy the press. And so then they said, we better get the government involved. And so as they met that Saturday and then again on Monday, they were deciding exactly what were the viable legal options to control what was becoming a tremendously dangerous situation in Nauvoo. Dangerous for a couple reasons and from a couple different directions. One, from the citizens themselves of Nauvoo rising up against the publishers. Second, the newspaper itself would be reprinted and be picked up by the people anti to the Mormon cause, and that from the outside could cause a attack on the city.
5: After much deliberation, the city government determined that the press was a public nuisance and ordered the city marshal to destroy it.
7: I suppose some have the sentiment that it was a complete outrage that Latter-day Saints would suppress a publication that advanced merely criticism of the Latter-day Saints and, in particular, of their prophet. But it was a bit more complicated than that.
8: We have to remember a couple things. First, that the Bill of Rights had not been extended to states yet, so as they sought legal advice, those Bill of Rights would not be applicable to them until after the Civil War. And so the concept of freedom of press as being one of the founding principles was not going to be a founding principle for a state yet.
7: And it's probably significant, I think, to recognize that the destruction of that press, something that was not all that out of the ordinary on the American frontier at that time.
5: To understand why the city fathers deemed the Expositor as dangerous, one need only to read what the paper said.
7: There were 15 resolutions that were advanced wherein they gave indications of what they viewed as abuse, not only by Joseph Smith, but by Latter-day Saints. Some of these regarding Joseph Smith dealt with things that he had been teaching that did not square with their particular perceptions about Latter-day Saint belief. There were some disappointments in business in the way that Joseph Smith handled his monetary affairs. There were allegations of course, of plural marriage that just turned over the traces when it came to a monogamous society.
5: After the press was destroyed, the publishers fled Nauvoo and went to Carthage, where they filed a complaint charging the mayor, Joseph Smith, and the city council with riot. Now that's interesting, because the issue evidently with them is not that the press was destroyed, but how it was done.
8: The irony about the whole suppression of the expositor is that the claim against the city council would be for riot, and the very thing they were trying to prevent was a riot by the citizens against the publishers of the expositor. Well, the arrest warrant comes into Nauvoo, and Joseph and the others are arrested on the 12th of June. And immediately Joseph seeks to have a writ of habeas corpus.
5: In the hearing that followed, the testimony was almost uniform, that there had been no riot in the destruction of the press.
8: The riot under Illinois law comprised one of two methods. One, two or more people doing an unlawful act. Clearly you don't have this. Or two or more people doing a lawful act in a violent manner. Joseph is, and they use the term, discharged, not acquitted. The case isn't over. It's just that the arresting warrant was found not to have probable cause.
5: The discharge of the arrest warrant caused an uproar. So the Mormons decided to try the case again to see if they could quell it.
8: And they decide this time to go outside of Nauvoo City and to use a local justice of the peace, a non-Mormon justice of the peace, Daniel H. Wells. And he then similarly concludes that there aren't sufficient facts to have probable cause that, in fact, a riot occurred by the destruction of the newspaper. And that is where Joseph thinks now he has somewhat resolved it. And that is until Governor Ford gets involved, who has come now to Carthage and is reviewing the facts.
5: Gordon A. Madsen.
9: The governor then writes a letter and says, in effect, Joseph, you produce your body here in Carthage forthwith, or I'm going to send the militia out to get you. And if it has to come to that, there will be war until everybody in Nauvoo is exterminated.
5: June 14th, 1844. 4 days after the destruction of the Nauvoo Expositor, Joseph Smith wrote a letter to Governor Thomas Ford explaining why the city council did what they did in the destroying of the press.
10: I write you this morning briefly to inform you of the facts relative to the removal of the press and fixtures of the Nauvoo Expositor as a nuisance. In the investigation, it appeared evident to the council that the proprietors were a set of unprincipled, lawless debauchees, counterfeiters, bogus makers, gamblers, peace disturbers, and the grand object of said proprietors was to destroy our constitutional rights and chartered privileges, to overthrow all good and wholesome regulations in society. Now, that may seem like an overreaction to someone saying that they disagreed with the way that Joseph Smith and the Latter-day Saints did business, but it must be taken in context. Francis Higbee, one of the main agitators against Joseph Smith, said something that is difficult to just dismiss and say, well, he really didn't mean what he said. He stated, "Let us arise in the majesty of our strength and sweep the influence of tyrants and miscreants from the face of the land as with the breath of heaven." This was a call to action. No wonder the city fathers took issue with him and with those that were in league with him.
5: Within days of the press's destruction, public outrage prevailed against the Mormons due to Charles Foster's allegations. Now, there were some Latter-day Saints who tried to mitigate that by presenting a more balanced account of what really happened, such as this letter that was written by physician John M. Bernheisel to Governor Thomas Ford.
10: The General Smith's letter to you of this day has been read in my hearing, that the statements contained therein in relation to the proceedings of the municipal authorities for the removal of the press, whence issued a scandalous sheet entitled The Nauvoo Expositor, are correct. Having been an eye and ear witness of them, the whole affair was conducted by the city marshal and his posse in the most quiet and orderly manner, without the least noise, riot, or tumult, and when the nuisance was abated, they immediately retired and were dismissed.
5: On the 22nd of June, 1844, Joseph Smith wrote to the governor, and he invited him to come to Nauvoo and to determine for himself what really happened with the destruction of the Nauvoo Expositor.
9: He went on to say, I would come to Carthage, but because of these affidavits that I've just furnished you, saying my life would be in danger if I did, I dare not come. It's then that the governor writes a letter saying, I pledge the faith of myself and the state for your safety.
11: Kenneth W. Godfrey.
1: However, the prophet was still uneasy as to what was happening in Hancock County and the amount of hatred that was being generated against him and against Hiram Smith and other church leaders. So on the 22nd, he received a revelation as he was pondering on what exactly he should do. And in this revelation, he was told that if he went to the west or left Nauvoo, that the people in Nauvoo would be protected, that nothing harmful would happen to them, and his own life could be saved. And in a small boat that leaked, Joseph and Hiram, Porter Rockwell, and Willard Richards made their way across the Mississippi. On the 23rd of June, 1844, then they're on the Iowa side of the river. And early that morning, Joseph received a visit from Reynolds Cahoon, Hiram Kimball, and Lorenzo D. Wasson, his nephew. And these men brought with them a letter from Emma Smith. The exact contents of the letter, no one seems to know, but in the discussion that ensued with these three individuals, the prophet is told that there are people in Nauvoo that are accusing him of being a coward.
5: It was at this time that Joseph Smith said, if my life is of no value to my friends, it is of none to myself.
1: And they return to Nauvoo then, arriving there in sometime in the afternoon of the 23rd. Joseph spends the night of the 23rd in the mansion house with his family. There's a bit of rejoicing and happiness in this terrible week prior to the martyrdom, in that Hiram Smith, on that evening, performs the marriage of his daughter, Levina, to Lorne Walker, and so there's a wedding performed and the happiness that accompanies a new wedding.
5: It was likely near the time when Joseph Smith was about to depart Nauvoo and go to Carthage, those difficult last moments when his wife, Emma, asked him for a blessing.
11: Jill Mulvey Durr.
12: It's important to recognize that at this moment in time, she was 4 months pregnant, and she had at home four children, ranging in age from 13 to six little ones. She'd lost a couple of babies in the previous 2 years. So this is a woman with a lot of responsibilities apart from church responsibilities and her relationship with Joseph. But given all of his running back and forth, his counsels, that's not something that he can do for her at this moment in time. And apparently asks her to write out what she desires, and he will sign it, and then this will be a blessing for her.
5: Emma Smith called this written blessing the desires of her heart.
12: First of all that I would crave as the richest of heaven's blessings would be wisdom from my heavenly Father bestowed daily, so that whatever I might do or say, I could not look back at the close of the day with regret, nor neglect the performance of any act that would bring a blessing. I particularly desire wisdom to bring up all the children that are or may be committed to my charge in such a manner that they will be useful ornaments in the kingdom of God, and in a coming day arise up and call me blessed. I desire with all my heart to honor and respect my husband as my head, ever to live in his confidence, and by acting in unison with him, retain the place God has given me by his side, These words of Emma's are beautiful and plaintive. I think they show a woman who is a seeker of the Spirit, and a deep thinker, one who is in touch with her own weaknesses, one who believes in Joseph and his priesthood power to be the channel through which those blessings might be expressed.
5: Early in the morning of June 24th, 1844, Joseph Smith bid farewell to his family and set out for Carthage.
1: As they get to the top of the hill where the Nauvoo Temple is, Joseph looks back over the city and says, "This is the loveliest place and the best people under heaven. Little do they know the trials that await them." By the time they arrive in Carthage, it's almost midnight, and there's a great clamor when they come into the city from the militia.
5: The militia wanted to see the prisoners. In order to placate them, the governor promised that the next day he would parade them before them, and he did. Now, it was also on that same day, June the 25th, that Joseph Smith and his colleagues were brought before Justice of the Peace Robert Smith about the riot charge.
11: Jeffrey N. Walker.
8: Interesting enough in this case that without testimony, they're going to hold them for a trial. However, they will issue bail so that everyone can get out on bail and prepare the case. People have asked whether the suppression of the expositor resulted in the death of our prophet and his brother, the patriarch. And I think on a legal footing, the answer would be a clear no. The reason for that is that even when they went to Carthage, they got bail for the riot charge. Joseph would have returned home with the aldermen, the councilmen, the sheriff, and the rest of them.
5: After posting bail on the riot charge, the Mormon prisoners were about to return to Nauvoo when the sheriff appeared with a mitimus, charging Joseph and Hiram with treason. They were ordered to jail.
9: You can't write a mitimus for that to happen without having had a bail hearing first. His mitimus says a hearing was held, but none in fact was. That was called to the governor's attention early on. At the time, in fact, they're being transported to the jail, and the governor ignored it. And remember, Ford, before he became governor, was justice of the state Supreme Court. He had been an attorney, he'd been a lawyer. He jolly well knew that Justice of the Peace Smith's mitimus was false. And the treason and the charge for it is based upon an affidavit of an Augustine Spencer and a Henry O. Norton. We do not have either of those affidavits, so we can't say with finality what facts they claimed to be the basis. But the fact that Governor Ford that I just read attributes to them was that it was for calling out the Legion and declaring martial law and resisting the posse comitatus. That just never happened. The overriding point to be made here is that the people at Carthage were borrowing a leaf from the Missouri book and holding him on a charge for which no bail could be raised long enough for them to kill him.
5: The prisoners were sent to the jail on the evening of Tuesday, June 25th, 1844. And they passed most of the next day without incident. But that night, the night of June 26th, was most eventful.
1: Dan Jones remembered that just before they retired, they asked John Taylor to give a prayer. Dan Jones remembered it as being a marvelous prayer. Hiram Smith read some out of the Book of Mormon. He read an account of some prisoners in the Book of Mormon that had escaped from jail and hoped, I suppose, that he and Joseph and the others would suffer a similar fate and be allowed to escape the Carthage jail. Dan Jones also said that this discussion turned very spiritual, that some of the guards listened in on the discussion And later, Dan Jones, in his account of the martyrdom, said this was one of the most spiritual evenings of his whole life.
5: Thursday, June 27th, 1844, the day of martyrdom.
1: The prophet writes a letter to Emma Smith, and among other things in this letter, he says at the last of it that she is not to be concerned about the fact that he is now charged with treason, because he says, "I have committed no treason." Sometime after finishing the letter, Dan Jones returns to the jail, tells the prophet that while he's been out mingling amongst the people, he has discovered there are plots on the prophet's life, that he should be very concerned because there are men that are bent on killing him. Then the prophet also learned that the governor is going to take the 1,400 members of the militia with him to Nauvoo, and he's not going to take Joseph Smith with him, but he's leaving behind a small group to guard the Carthage jail.
5: The troops that were left to guard the prisoners were the Carthage Greys. They were a local militia unit who were no friends of the saints. And about 6 miles out of Nauvoo, Governor Ford disbanded most of the rest of the militia, telling them to go home.
1: Thomas Sharp, with about 80 individuals from Warsaw, instead of going home, begin to make their way to Carthage, Illinois, and the jail, bent on destroying Joseph Smith. The governor then goes on into Nauvoo, Illinois, and so about the same time that Joseph and Hiram are being killed in the Carthage jail, the governor is being served a meal in the prophet's own home.
5: The prisoners spent most of the afternoon of June 27th preparing for their trial, which was scheduled 2 days hence. Now, by this time, there are only 4 men remaining in the jail: Joseph and Hiram Smith, John Taylor, and Willard Richards.
1: Before the changing of the guard, John Taylor is asked by Hiram Smith to sing a song that had just become popular in Nauvoo. It's a ballad. We now call it "A Poor Wayfaring Man of Grief." It has lots of verses, and John Taylor sang all of the verses. And then a bit later, Hiram again asks John Taylor to sing this ballad again, which he reluctantly does. He says he doesn't feel much like singing, but he responds to Hiram's request. Hiram then reads a little bit from Josephus, and then by this time, Thomas Sharp and his group have arrived in Carthage. The first shots that are fired into the cell where the serious prisoners are kept, because apparently the mob believed that's where Joseph and Hiram and the others were incarcerated. Upon hearing these shots, Joseph and the others close the door to the jailer's bedroom. There's a shot that is fired through the keyhole that doesn't hit anyone. And then Hiram puts his left shoulder against the door with his head bowed, or a second ball punched through the door panel. And Hiram received that ball just left of his nose. The ball exited through his throat and grazed his breast. He fell backwards, saying, "I am a dead man." Joseph looks at Hiram and says, "Oh, my poor dear brother Hiram."
5: Joseph Smith then fired the pepper box into the mob, a small six-shooter pistol that had been smuggled in, while John Taylor used the walking stick to knock down the gun barrels as they were thrust into the room.
1: After the prophet has discharged his weapon, John Taylor realizes that he's not doing very much good with his rascal beater, and so he makes a dash for the east window, intending to jump. A ball from the landing behind him struck Taylor in the left thigh, grazed the bone, and pushed within a half an inch of the other side of his body. He collapsed on the wide sill, denting the back of his vest pocket watch. The force shattered the glass cover of the timepiece against his ribs and pushed the internal gear pins against the enamel face, thus popping out a small segment that was later mistakenly identified as a bullet hole. So it was the windowsill that caused the watch to break and stop, not a bullet as we've thought. Tumbling back into the room, he crawled toward the nearby bed when one ball hit his left forearm, lodging in the wrist, and another struck the bone just below the left knee. Another ball hit him and tore the flesh from his left hip, splattering blood on the wall and floor of the jail. Joseph then ran to the window. With one leg dangling outside of the window, he shouted, "O Lord, my God," which is the beginning of the Masonic distress signal. A ball from the door pierced his right hip and exited through his lower body. A shot from outside entered his right chest and entered and exited below the shoulder blade, and another hit under the heart. A fourth shot may have hit the right collarbone. Joseph fell to the ground, landing on his left side. He died within moments, trying to set up against the well.

0: next week on the Joseph Smith Papers, The Aftermath. I'm Glenn Rawson. Thanks for joining us.
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4: The First Commandment First by Elder D. Todd Christofferson of the Quorum of the Twelve Apostles. 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Each of the three synoptic Gospels, Matthew, Mark, and Luke, recounts a question put to Jesus about the greatest commandment in the law. In Matthew, the questioner is a lawyer of impure motive, tempting the master. In Mark, it is a scribe asking the question, but one who sincerely seems to want to know. In Luke, we are back to a certain lawyer who stood up and tempted him. Despite my professional background in the law, it's difficult for me to defend the lawyer in this account, but I will at least give him credit for asking, despite his motive, because the Savior's answer is so wonderful and profound. I have to thank him as well for his follow-up question, "And who is my neighbor?" that led to the Savior's moving parable of the Good Samaritan. The lawyer got more than he wanted, but we got something priceless. Matthew's account of Jesus' answer is familiar to all of you. "Master, which is the great commandment in the law?" Jesus said unto him, "Thou shalt love the Lord thy God with all thy heart, and with all thy soul, and with all thy mind. This is the first and great commandment. And the second is like unto it, thou shalt love thy neighbor as thyself. On these two commandments hang all the law and the prophets." Matthew 22, verses 36 through 40. To loving God with all one's heart, soul, and mind, Mark and Luke add, "and with all thy strength." I ask you to consider the majesty of the two great commandments on which hang all the law and the prophets, and also why the first commandment is first. What is the significance of that order for us? The second commandment is a brilliant guide for human interaction. Consider what the world would be like if the second commandment were universally accepted and followed. Think of what would not happen. Among other things, there would be no violent crime, no abuse, no fraud, no persecution or bullying, no gossip, and certainly no war. The second commandment is essentially the golden rule. "Therefore, all things whatsoever ye would that men should do to you, do ye even so to them. For this is the law and the prophets." Matthew 7:12. As disciples, we should be deliberate in living this second commandment, by reaching out in love and empathy to those the Lord defines as our neighbors, that is, everyone. To support the law and the prophets, that body of truth and commandments established by God and taught by the prophets, both the first and second commandments are needed, working in tandem. But why is the first commandment the overarching priority? At least three reasons come to mind. First is the foundational nature of this first commandment. Wonderful and essential as the second commandment is, it does not provide the necessary foundation for our lives, nor is it intended to. Obeying the second commandment makes us nice people, but to what end? What is the point of our existence? For purpose, direction, and meaning, we must look to the first and great commandment. Putting the first commandment first does not diminish or limit our ability to keep the second commandment. To the contrary, it amplifies and strengthens it. It means that we enhance our love by anchoring it in divine purpose and power. It means that we have the Holy Ghost to inspire us in ways to reach out that we would never have seen on our own. Our love of God elevates our ability to love others more fully and perfectly because we, in essence, partner with God in the care of His children. Second, ignoring the first commandment or reversing the order of the first and second commandments risks a loss of balance in life and destructive deviations from the path of happiness and truth. Love of God and submission to Him provide checks against our tendency to corrupt virtues by pushing them to the extreme. Compassion for our neighbor's distress, for example, even when the suffering is brought about by his or her own transgression, is noble and good. But an unbridled compassion could lead us, like Alma's son Corianton, to question God's justice and misunderstand His mercy. See Alma 42:1. There are those, for example, who believe that loving others means we must twist or ignore God's laws in a way or ways that advocate or condone sin. Elder Jeffrey R. Holland addressed this misperception when he taught, "So if love is to be our watchword, as it must be, then by the word of Him who is love personified, we must forsake transgression and any hint of advocacy for it. Jesus clearly understood what many in our modern culture seem to forget, that there is a crucial difference between the commandment to forgive sin, which He had an infinite capacity to do, and the warning against condoning it, which He never, ever did, even once." End quote. As Alma explained to Corianton, we need both justice and mercy. And it is only through God's love in the gift of His Son and in His Son's gift of repentance that we can have both. See Alma 42, verses 13 to 15 and 22 through 24. Third, the first commandment must be first because attempts at love that are not grounded in God's truths risk harming the person or persons we are trying to help. President Russell M. Nelson taught, "Because the Father and the Son love us with infinite, perfect love, and because they know we cannot see everything they see, they have given us laws that will guide and protect us. There is a strong connection between God's love and His laws." End quote. Well, those are three reasons why the first commandment is first. But we should probably list one more that is, in reality, sufficient in itself. The first commandment is first because God put it first. The first and great commandment provides the true paradigm for life. President Ezra Taft Benson once observed, "When we put God first, all other things fall into their proper place or drop out of our lives. Our love of the Lord will govern the claims for our affection, the demands on our time, the interests we pursue, and the order of our priorities." End quote. God's love for us, providing us a privilege to advance like Himself. God, who commands us to love Him, first loved us. 1 John 4:19. Consider for a moment what God's love has meant for you and me to this point in our existence and what it foreshadows. Even prior to our spirit existence, we existed as uncreated intelligence or intelligences. God came down in the midst of the intelligences and devised a plan whereby we might advance. In the words of the prophet Joseph Smith, "God Himself, finding He was in the midst of spirits, or intelligences, and glory, because He was more intelligent, saw proper to institute laws, whereby the rest could have a privilege to advance like Himself." End quote. As you know, His plan encompassed our becoming His spirit children, which was a glorious step forward, our first estate. Then He established the path wherein we might have the physical added to the spiritual, a second estate, essential to obtaining the fullness of being and glory that God Himself enjoys. It required the creation of an earth as the setting of a probationary state, a spiritual and a physical death, and a Savior to redeem and resurrect us. In all of this, God gave us the agency to choose and has prepared greater and lesser outcomes and blessings according as we might choose. Thus, beginning from our primal state as intelligences, our Heavenly Father has centered Himself and His work in us, in our immortality and eternal life. He sees it as His work and glory to do so. Moses 1:39. I don't believe He had to do any of it. So why has He done this for us? What is His motivation? Can it be anything but love? Clear evidence of this is the gift of His Son. For God so loved the world that He gave His only begotten Son, that whosoever believeth in Him should not perish, but have everlasting life. John 3:16. Is it too much to ask that in return we center our lives in God and love Him as He has loved us with all our heart, soul, mind, and strength? How can we resist His love for us and withhold our own love from Him, knowing that our love of God is the key to our own happiness? Our love for God, the Savior's example. If we love God with the full measure of our heart, soul, mind, and strength, our focus in life will be to fulfill His desires. No being, of course, has done that more fully and perfectly than our exemplar Jesus Christ, who once observed, "The Father hath not left me alone, for I do always those things that please Him." John 8:29. His highest priority was and is to glorify the Father. That highest priority, that highest loyalty, enabled Jesus to see His atonement through to its completion, to drink that bitterest of bitter cups to the very last drop. In this greatest, and literally superhuman, sacrifice, the intensity of the Savior's suffering caused myself, He said, even God, the greatest of all, to tremble because of pain, and to bleed at every pore, and to suffer both body and spirit, and would that I might not drink the bitter cup and shrink. Doctrine and Covenants 19:18. Nevertheless, His love for and desire to glorify the Father surpassed the incomprehensible suffering. In the Lord's own words, "Nevertheless, glory be to the Father, and I partook and finished my preparations unto the children of men." DNC 19:19. As Christ hung upon the cross, our fate, our immortality, and our eternal life hung in the balance. And the thing that tipped the scale in our favor in determining whether our very existence would have meaning was that Jesus Christ loved the Father with all His heart, soul, mind, and strength. In Christ, then, we find our pattern. Loyalty to God above all else and above everyone else. A consciousness of our accountability to Him at all times and in all things. And a yearning desire to know and to do His will. Here is our guide in making decisions. When we love God first, we see the world and our lives through His eyes rather than through the eyes of any other person, even a social media influencer. So, what does it look like to put the first commandment first? I cannot list everything that loving God above all else entails, but I would like to describe some examples. Putting the first commandment first, keep my commandments. Certainly one of the foremost aspects of keeping the first commandment is strict obedience to God. As the Savior said, "If ye love me, keep my commandments." Jesus was fixed upon keeping each and all of His Father's commandments and showed us what obedience to God means in real life. A good friend of mine once commented about our seemingly universal inclination to rationalize when when it comes to God's commandments. He noted, for example, from his observations and his own experience, that a question that begins, "Does the Lord really care if I?" will always be answered, "No." It is a convenient way to excuse almost anything. If we can convince ourselves that the Lord surely wouldn't care about something so relatively minor as we suppose it to be. But my friend noted that this is the wrong question. It is not whether the Lord cares, but whether we will do what we promised. The question is, what sign will I give to God regarding my love for Him? Or, what does it mean to keep His commandments and covenants with exactness and honor? Of course, one of the most important aspects of keeping the first commandment is to keep the second commandment, to love our brothers and sisters. As John stated, "If a man say, 'I love God,' and hateth his brother, he is a liar. For he that loveth not his brother whom he hath seen, how can he love God whom he hath not seen?" 1 John 4:20. And we have the Lord's familiar words, "By this shall all men know that ye are my disciples, if ye have love one to another." John 13:35. Putting the first commandment first, feed my sheep. Closely allied to disciplined submission to God's commandments is service to Him and His cause. To Peter and to us, the Lord directs His thrice-repeated question, "Lovest thou me?" And, like Peter, our answer must be yes, even more than my career or anything or anyone else. And we each hear the shepherd's voice, "Feed my lambs, feed my sheep." I am confident that our Heavenly Father and His beloved Son are pleased with your individual kindnesses, however limited or insignificant they may seem in a vast world of need. Every act and every offering matters. I am also confident that they are pleased with what we are doing collectively as the Church of Jesus Christ of Latter-day Saints and in association with others. As but one example, the aid to alleviate suffering arising from the current war targeting Ukraine is truly Christ-like. We consistently try to focus on the need at hand and not let the right hand know what the left hand is doing. But I hope that as a church, we can provide more comprehensive accounts going forward so that you'll know more about what you are doing as part of the body of Christ to feed His sheep. Keeping the first commandment also means promoting the Lord's cause in the earth, helping bring to pass the eternal life of our Father's children. I can think of no better example than the missionary service that many of you have given or will yet render. We in the 12 covet every opportunity we have to be with missionaries because of the uplifting, renewing spirit we feel among those who are so urgently involved in feeding God's sheep and lambs. In our time, the gathering of God's covenant people on earth and in the spirit world –

he wants. We want to know what he knows. We want to learn all that he will teach us as his disciples. We want personal revelation. Amulek urges us to cry to God in the name of Christ for mercy, to cry over our household, and to cry over our fields and flocks. He urges us to cry unto God against the power of our enemies and the influence of the devil. And when you do not cry unto the Lord, let your hearts be full, drawn out in prayer unto him continually for your welfare and also for the welfare of those who are around you. Alma 34:27. Nephi tells us to feast upon the words of Christ. For behold, the words of Christ will tell you all things what ye should do. 2 Nephi 32:3. It is a remarkable endowment in our day to have so much of the written word of God available at our fingertips, constantly accessible to us individually, as well as the current teaching of prophets and apostles published in a variety of formats and languages. It is unlike any other time in the world's history. Ask yourself, what does God intend by this? I love prayer. I love the scriptures. I want all the light and knowledge that my Heavenly Father is willing to give me. I know that he is no respecter of persons, and that he will give both you and me all that we will prepare ourselves to receive. Love God so thoroughly that you will pursue constant communication with him by the means he has ordained. And remember President Nelson's example. Keep a record of what you receive through the Holy Spirit and act accordingly. Putting the first commandment first, accountability to God. Let me mention just one more way we enshrine the first commandment as first in our lives. It is to live with a sense of accountability to God. Accountability for the direction of our lives and for each day of our lives. That means resisting and overcoming temptation, repenting and forgiving, combating selfishness, taking upon us the name of Christ, and developing the character of Christ. It means watching even our thoughts and our words as well as our actions. It means yielding to the enticings of the Holy Spirit and becoming, as a child, submissive, meek, humble, patient, full of love, willing to submit to all things which the Lord seeth fit to inflict upon him, even as a child doth submit to his father. Mosiah 3:19. This is not a burdensome, weigh-you-down kind of accountability. Rather, it is the acknowledgement of a wise, interested, and caring father who knows the path to fulfillment and ultimate joy. It is a recognition that he has provided an opportunity for us that we are incapable of creating for ourselves, and one that we cannot achieve without his help. It is to live in thanksgiving daily for the many mercies and blessings which God doth bestow upon us. Alma 34:38. And it is in the context of this accountability that we feel God's good pleasure in us. We come to understand that he is rejoiced with even the smallest efforts we make to love him with all of our heart, soul, mind, and strength. What greater reassurance and peace could you have than the witness of the Holy Spirit to your spirit that your Heavenly Father and your Redeemer are pleased with you and your course in life? The bottom line is that God commands us to love him because of what he knows it will do for us. He commands us to love one another for the same reason. Love of God transforms us. Love of God transforms our love for each other. This love is requisite for our coming to know him, the only true God, and Jesus Christ whom he has sent. John 17:3. It is the key to our becoming like him. I know our Heavenly Father's love for you is real and unending.
it is most powerfully manifest

0: through the grace of his Son, Jesus Christ. I bless you that the love of God will envelop you as you love and strive to serve him. I bless you that you will feel his love and that it will become the most powerful influence in your life. I know and can assure you that your Heavenly Father lives, as does his Son, our resurrected Lord, and as does his messenger of grace, the Holy Spirit. I know it, and pray that you will fully come to know it. End of the article, The First Commandment First. Read by Scott Christopher.
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3: Today, I will speak on continuing revelation to prophets and continuing personal revelation to guide our lives. Sometimes we receive revelation even when we do not know the Lord's purposes. Shortly before Elder Jeffrey R. Holland was called to be an apostle in June of 1994, I had a beautiful revelatory experience that he would be called. I was a regional representative and could see no reason I would be given that knowledge. But we were companions as young missionaries in England in the early 1960s, and I had a great love for him. I considered the experience a tender mercy for me. In recent years, I have wondered if the Lord was preparing me to be junior in the 12 to an incredible missionary companion who was my junior companion when we were young missionaries. I sometimes warn young missionaries to be kind to their junior companions because they never know when they might be their senior companion. I have a firm testimony that this restored church is led by our Savior Jesus Christ. He knows who to call as his apostles and in what order to call them. He also knows how to prepare his senior apostle to be the prophet and president of the church. We were blessed this morning to hear our beloved prophet, President Russell M. Nelson, deliver a profound bicentennial proclamation to the world with respect to the restoration of the fullness of the gospel of Jesus Christ. This seminal declaration by President Nelson has made it clear that the Church of Jesus Christ owes its origin, existence, and direction for the future to the principle of continuous revelation. The new proclamation represents a loving father's communication to his children. In an earlier day, President Spencer W. Kimball expressed the feelings I have today. He stated, "Of all things that we should be most grateful for is that the heavens are indeed open and that the restored Church of Jesus Christ is founded upon the rock of revelation. Continuous revelation is indeed the very lifeblood of the gospel of the living Lord and Savior, Jesus Christ," end quote. The prophet Enoch foresaw the days in which we live. The Lord acknowledged to Enoch the great wickedness that would prevail and prophesied of the great tribulations that would occur. Nevertheless, the Lord promised, "But my people will I preserve, and righteousness will I send down out of heaven, and truth will I send forth out of the earth to bear testimony of mine only begotten." President Ezra Taft Benson taught with great power that the Book of Mormon, the keystone of our religion, came forth out of the earth in fulfillment of the Lord's pronouncement to Enoch. The Father and the Son and angels and prophets appearing to the prophet Joseph Smith were directed by heaven to restore the necessary powers to the kingdom. The prophet Joseph Smith received revelation after revelation. Some have been addressed during this conference. Many revelations received by the prophet Joseph have been preserved for us in the Doctrine and Covenants. All the standard works of the church contain the mind and will of the Lord for us in this last dispensation. In addition to these great foundational scriptures, we are blessed with continuing revelation to living prophets.

Prophets are commissioned agents of the Lord, authorized to speak for Him. Some revelations are of monumental importance, and others enhance our understanding of essential divine truths and provide guidance for our day. We are incredibly grateful for the revelation to President Spencer W. Kimball, extending priesthood and temple blessings to all worthy male members of the church on June 8, 1978. I've served with many of the 12 who were present and participated when that precious revelation was received. Each of them, in personal conversations, confirmed the powerful and uniting spiritual guidance President Kimball and they had experienced. Many said it was the most powerful revelation they had received before or after that time. Those of us currently serving in the Quorum of the 12 Apostles have been blessed in our day as significant revelations have come through recent prophets. President Russell M. Nelson has been a commissioned agent of the Lord, especially with respect to revelations to help families build sanctuaries of faith in their homes, gather scattered Israel on both sides of the veil, and bless endowed members in sacred temple ordinance matters. When important changes to bless our homes were announced at the October 2018 General Conference, I testified that in the deliberations of the Council of the First Presidency and the Quorum of the 12 Apostles in the temple, after our beloved prophet petitioned the Lord for revelation, a powerful confirmation was received by all. At that time, other revelations relating to sacred temple ordinances had been received but not announced or implemented. This guidance commenced with individual prophetic revelation to President Russell M. Nelson and tender and powerful confirmation to those participating in the process. President Nelson specifically involved the sisters who preside over the Relief Society, the young women and primary organizations. The final guidance in the temple to the First Presidency and Quorum of the 12 Apostles was profoundly spiritual and powerful. We each knew we had received the mind, will, and voice of the Lord. I declare with all solemnity that continuous revelation has been received and is being received through channels the Lord has established. I testify the new proclamation President Nelson delivered this morning is a revelation to bless all people. We also declare our heartfelt desire to be reunited with those who have been struggling with their testimonies, been less active, or have had their names removed from church records. We desire to feast with you upon the words of Christ at the Lord's table, to learn the things we all should do. We need you. The church needs you. The Lord needs you. Our heartfelt prayer is that you will join with us in worshiping the Savior of the world. We know that some of you may have received unkindness or other conduct that is not Christ-like. We also know that some have had challenges to their faith that may not be fully appreciated, understood, or resolved. Some of our most stalwart and faithful members have suffered a challenge to their faith for a season. I love the true account of W.W. Phelps, who had forsaken the church and testified against the prophet Joseph Smith in a Missouri court. After repenting, he wrote to Joseph, "I know my situation, you know it, and God knows it, and I want to be saved if my friends will help me." Joseph did forgive him, put him back to work, and lovingly wrote, "Friends at first are friends again at last." Brothers and sisters, regardless of your situation, please know that the church and its members will welcome you back. Personal revelation is available to all those who humbly seek guidance from the Lord. It is as important as prophetic revelation. Personal spiritual revelation from the Holy Ghost has resulted in millions receiving the testimony necessary to be baptized and confirmed members of the Church of Jesus Christ of Latter-day Saints. Personal revelation is the profound blessing received following baptism when we are sanctified by the reception of the Holy Ghost. I can remember a special spiritual revelation when I was 15 years old. My precious brother was seeking guidance from the Lord as to how to respond to our dear father, who did not want my brother to serve a mission.

0: I prayed with sincere intent too, and received personal revelation of the truthfulness of the gospel. Personal revelation is based on spiritual truths received from the Holy Ghost. The Holy Ghost is the revealer and testifier of all truth, especially that of the Savior. Without the Holy Ghost, we could not really know that Jesus is the Christ. His seminal role is to bear witness of the Father and the Son and their titles and their glory. The Holy Ghost can influence everyone in a powerful way. This influence will not be constant unless one is baptized and receives the gift of the Holy Ghost. The Holy Ghost serves also as a cleansing agent in the process of repentance and forgiveness. The Spirit communicates in marvelous ways. The Lord used this beautiful description: I will tell you in your mind and in your heart by the Holy Ghost which shall come upon you and which shall dwell in your heart. Now behold, this is the Spirit of revelation. Although its impact can be incredibly powerful, it most often comes quietly as a still small voice. The scriptures include many examples of how the Spirit influences our minds, including speaking peace to our minds, occupying our minds, enlightening our minds, and even a voice to our minds. Some principles that prepare us to receive revelation include praying for spiritual guidance. Reverently and humbly, we need to seek and ask and be patient and submissive. Preparing for inspiration. This requires that we be in harmony with the Lord's teachings and in compliance with His commandments. Partaking of the sacrament worthily. When we do this, we witness and covenant with God that we take upon ourselves the name of His Holy Son and that we remember Him and keep His commandments. These principles prepare us to receive, recognize, and follow the prompting and guidance of the Holy Ghost. This includes the peaceable things which bringeth joy and life eternal. Our spiritual preparation is greatly enhanced when we regularly study the scriptures and truths of the gospel and ponder in our minds the guidance we seek. But remember to be patient and trust in the Lord's timing. Guidance is given by an omniscient Lord when He deliberately chooses to school us. The Holy Ghost will also provide revelation in our callings and assignments. In my experience, significant spiritual guidance most often comes when we are trying to bless others in fulfilling our responsibilities. I can remember as a young bishop receiving a desperate call from a married couple a short time before I was to catch an airplane for a business engagement. I pled with the Lord before their arrival to know how I could bless them. It was revealed to me the nature of the problem and the response I should give. That revelatory guidance allowed me to fulfill the sacred responsibilities of my calling as bishop, despite very limited availability of time. Bishops all over the world also share these same kinds of experiences with me. As a stake president, I not only received important revelation, but also received personal correction that was necessary to accomplish the Lord's purposes. I assure you that revelatory guidance can be received by each of us as we humbly labor in the Lord's vineyard. Most of our guidance comes from the Holy Ghost. Sometimes, and for some purposes, it comes directly from the Lord. I personally testify that this is true. Guidance for the church as a whole comes to the president and prophet of the church. We as modern apostles have had the privilege of working and traveling with our current prophet, President Nelson. I paraphrase what Wilford Woodruff said about the prophet Joseph Smith. It is equally true of President Nelson. I have seen the workings of the Spirit of God with him and the revelations of Jesus Christ unto him and the fulfillment of those revelations, end quote. My humble plea today is that each of us will seek continuing revelation to guide our lives and follow the Spirit as we worship God the Father in the name of our Savior, Jesus Christ, of whom I bear witness in the name of Jesus Christ. Amen.
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3: Thank you, Tabernacle Choir. What a choir that is, and what an inspiration for all of us. My dear brothers and sisters, not long ago I received a letter from a concerned mother who pleaded for a general conference talk on a topic that would specifically benefit her two children. A rift had grown between them, and they had stopped speaking to each other. The mother was heartbroken. In the letter, she assured me that a general conference message on this topic would reconcile her children and all would be well. This good sister's sincere and heartfelt plea was one of several promptings I have received over these last months that I should say a few words today on a topic that is a growing concern not only for a worried mother, but for many in the church and indeed the world. I'm impressed by the faith of this loving mother that a general conference talk could help heal the relationship between her children. I'm sure that her confidence was not so much in the abilities of the speakers, but in the virtue of the Word of God, which has a more powerful effect upon the minds of the people than anything else. Dear sister, I pray that the Spirit will touch your children's hearts. Strained and broken relationships are as old as humankind itself. Ancient Cain was the first who allowed the cancer of bitterness and malice to canker his heart. He tilled the ground of his soul with envy and hatred and allowed these feelings to ripen until he did the unthinkable, murdering his own brother and becoming in the process the father of Satan's lies. Since those first days, the spirit of envy and hatred has led to some of the most tragic stories in history. It turned Saul against David, the sons of Jacob against their brother Joseph, Laman and Lemuel against Nephi, and Amalekiah against Moroni. I imagine that every person on earth has been affected in some way by the destructive spirit of contention, resentment, and revenge. Perhaps there are even times when we recognize this spirit in ourselves, when we feel hurt, angry, or envious. It is quite easy to judge other people, often assigning dark motives to their actions in order to justify our own feelings of resentment. Of course, we know this is wrong. The doctrine is clear. We all depend on the Savior. None of us can be saved without Him. Christ's atonement is infinite and eternal. Forgiveness for our sins comes with conditions. We must repent, and we must be willing to forgive others. Jesus taught, "Forgive one another, for he that forgiveth not stands condemned before the Lord, for there remaineth in him the greater sin." And blessed are the merciful, for they shall obtain mercy. Of course, these words seem perfectly reasonable when applied to someone else. We can so clearly and easily see the harmful results that come when others judge and hold grudges. And we certainly don't like it when people judge us. But when it comes to our own prejudices and grievances, we too often justify our anger as righteous and our judgment as reliable and only appropriate. Though we cannot look into another's heart, we assume that we know a bad motive or even a bad person when we see one. We make exceptions when it comes to our own bitterness because we feel that, in our case, we have all the information we need to hold someone else in contempt. The Apostle Paul, in his letter to the Romans, said that those who pass judgment on others are inexcusable. The moment we judge someone else, he explained, we condemn ourselves, for none is without sin. Refusing to forgive is a grievous sin, one the Savior warned against. Jesus' own disciples had sought occasion against each other and forgave not one another in their hearts. And for this evil, they were afflicted and sorely chastened. Our Savior has spoken so clearly on this subject that there is little room for private interpretation. I quote, I, the Lord, will forgive whom I will forgive. But then he said, but of you it is required to forgive all men. May I add a footnote here? When the Lord requires that we forgive all men, that includes, of course, forgiving ourselves. Sometimes, of all the people in the world, the one is the hardest to forgive, as well as perhaps the one who is most in need of our forgiveness, is the person looking back at us in the mirror. This topic of judging others could actually be taught in a two-word sermon. When it comes to hating, gossiping, ignoring, ridiculing, holding grudges, or wanting to cause harm, please apply the following. Stop it. It's that simple. We simply have to stop judging others and replace judgmental thoughts and feelings and with a heart full of love for God and His children. God is our Father. We are His children. We are all brothers and sisters. I don't know exactly how to articulate this point of not judging others with sufficient eloquence, passion, and persuasion to make it stick. I can quote scripture, I can try to expound doctrine, and I will even quote a bumper sticker I recently saw. It was attached to the back of a car whose driver appeared to be a little rough around the edges. But the words on the sticker taught an insightful lesson. It read, "Don't judge me because I sin differently than you." We must recognize that we're all imperfect, that we are beggars before God. Haven't we all, at one time or another, meekly approached the mercy seat and pleaded for grace? Haven't we wished with all the energy of our souls for mercy, to be forgiven for the mistakes we have made and the sins we have committed? Because we all depend on the mercy of God. How can we deny to others any measure of the grace we so desperately desire for ourselves? My beloved brothers and sisters, should we not forgive as we wish to be forgiven? Is this difficult to do? Yes, of course. Forgiving ourselves and others is not easy. In fact, for most of us, it requires a major change in our attitude and way of thinking. even a change of heart. But there's good news. This mighty change of heart is exactly what the gospel of Jesus Christ is designed to bring about, to bring into our life. How is it done? Through the love of God. When our hearts are filled with the love of God, something good and pure happens to us. We keep His commandments, and His commandments are not grievous. For whatsoever is born of God overcometh the world. The more we allow the love of God to govern our minds and emotions, the more we allow our love for our Heavenly Father to swell within our hearts, the easier it is to love others with a pure love of Christ. As we open our hearts to the glowing dawn of the love of God, the darkness and cold of animosity and envy will eventually fade. As always, Christ is our exemplar. In His teachings, as in His life, He showed us the way. He forgave the wicked, the vulgar, and those who sought to hurt and to do Him harm. Jesus said, "It is easy to love those who love us. Even the wicked can do that." But Jesus Christ taught a higher law. His words echo through the centuries and are meant for us today. They are meant for all who desire to be His disciples. They are meant for you and me. Love your enemies. Bless them that curse you. Do good to them that hate you. And pray for them which despitefully use you and persecute you. When our hearts are filled with the love of God, we become kind one to another, tender-hearted, forgiving each other, even as God, for Christ's sake, forgave us. The pure love of Christ can remove the scales of resentment and wrath from our eyes, allowing us to see others the way our Heavenly Father sees us, as flawed and imperfect mortals who have potential and worth far beyond our capacity to imagine. Because God loves us so much, we too must love and forgive each other. My dear brothers and sisters, consider the following questions as a self-test. Do you harbor grudge against someone else? Do you gossip, even when what you say may be true? Do you exclude, push away, or punish others because of something they have done? Do you secretly envy another? Do you wish to cause harm to someone? If you answered yes to any of these questions, you may want to apply the two-word sermon from earlier. Stop it. In a world of accusations and unfriendliness, it is easy to gather and cast stones. But before we do so, let us remember the words of the one who is our master and model. He that is without sin among you, let him cast first a stone. Brothers and sisters, let us put down our stones. Let us be kind. Let us forgive. Let us talk peacefully with each other. Let us, the love of God, fill our hearts. Let us do good unto all men. The Savior promised, "Give, and it shall be given unto you. Good measure, pressed down and shaken together and running over. For with the same measure that you use, it shall be measured to you again." Shouldn't this promise be enough to always focus our efforts on acts of kindness, forgiveness, and charity instead of any negative behavior? Let us, as disciples of Jesus Christ, return good for evil. Let us not seek revenge or allow our wrath to overcome us. For it is written, vengeance is mine, I will repay, says the Lord. Therefore, if thine enemy hunger, feed him. If he thirst, give him drink. Be not overcome of evil, but overcome evil with good. Remember, in the end, it is the merciful who obtain mercy. As members of the Church of Jesus Christ of Latter-day Saints, wherever we may be, let us be known as people who have love one to another. Brothers and sisters, there's enough heartache and sorrow in this life without our adding to it through our own stubbornness, bitterness, and resentment. We are not perfect. The people around us are not perfect. People do things that annoy, disappoint, and anger. In this mortal life, it will always be that way. Nevertheless, we must let go of our grievances. Part of the purpose of mortality is to learn how to let go of such things. That is the Lord's way. Remember, heaven is filled with those who have this in common. They are forgiven, and they forgive. Lay your burden at the Savior's feet. Let go of judgment. Allow Christ's atonement to change and heal your heart. Love one another. Forgive one another. The merciful will obtain mercy. Of this I testify in the name of the one who loved so well and so completely that he gave his life for us, his friends. In the sacred name of Jesus Christ. Amen.
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6: Joseph, who was carried captive into Egypt, obtained this promise from the Lord. A seer will I raise up. Unto him will I give power to bring forth my word. Out of weakness shall he be made strong. His name shall be called Joseph, after the name of his father.
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0: There are many perspectives on Joseph Smith. Those who knew him personally, those who have studied his life, those who have tried to portray him in music, fine art, and film, as well as those who simply have faith. In speaking of Joseph Smith, Elder Neil A. Maxwell often called him a chosen seer. During this segment of Perspectives, we will explore what that title means.
1: Whenever you and I talk about the prophet Joseph Smith, it's important to remember what he said of himself. I never told you I was perfect, but there is no error in the revelations which I have taught you. He was a good man. He was called by a perfect Lord, Jesus of Nazareth. Joseph Smith's first counsel from Heavenly Father was, "This is my beloved son, hear him." And Joseph Smith listened carefully to Jesus then and ever after.
2: My mission is to testify of Jesus Christ. I know that he lives. I know it. I know it.
3: The fundamental principle of our religion is the testimony of the apostles and prophets concerning Jesus Christ.
4: Thank you, Catherine.
1: Joseph Smith was probably first made intellectually aware of the special relationship he had with ancient Joseph, whom we commonly refer to as Joseph in Egypt, when the prophet Joseph first translated the third chapter of 2 Nephi. It was not until Liberty Jail, however, 10 years later, that the record indicates any public affirmation by the prophet of this unusual relationship. In one of his last letters from Liberty Jail, Joseph wrote, "I feel like Joseph in Egypt. It was not an idle comparison, for it reflected an important verse in the third chapter of 2 Nephi. Ancient Joseph spoke of the latter-day seer, saying, 'And he shall be like unto me.'" When Joseph Smith Jr. was given a blessing by Father Smith in December of 1834, an extensive portion of that blessing informed modern Joseph of his special relationship to ancient Joseph. The comparisons between the two Josephs reflect varying degrees of exactitude, but they are nevertheless quite striking. Some similarities are situational, others are dispositional. Some are strategic, such as ancient Joseph's making stored grain available in time of famine, while modern Joseph opened the granary of the gospel after years of famine. First, both Josephs had inauspicious beginnings. Initially, they were unlikely candidates to have had the impact they did on Egyptian history and American history, respectively. Both had visions at a young and tender age. The visions brought hate to both men. Both knew sibling jealousy. Modern Joseph had to contend with a mercurial brother, William, whom Joseph forgave so many, many times. Both Josephs were generous to those who betrayed them. Ancient Joseph was generous to his once betraying brothers, whom he later saved from starvation. Both prophesied remarkably of the future of their nations and the challenges their governments would face. Both knew what it was to be falsely accused. Further, both were jailed. Both in their extremities helped others who shared their imprisonment, but later forgot their benefactors. In the case of ancient Joseph, it was the chief butler. Joseph Smith worried over an ill cellmate, Sidney Rigdon, who was freed in January of 1839. The prophet rejoiced. 3 months later, however, the prophet inquired, quote, "After Elder Rigdon, if he has not forgotten us." Both Josephs were torn from their families, although ancient Joseph for a much, much longer time. Very significantly, both men were like unto each other in being amazingly resilient in the midst of adversity. This in each of these men is truly a striking quality. Both were understandably anxious about their loved ones and friends. Ancient Joseph, when his true identity became known, inquired tenderly of his brothers, "Doth my father yet live?" From Liberty Jail, the prophet Joseph Smith, with comparative awareness, wrote, "Doth my friends yet live? And if they live, do they remember me?" Indeed, these two uncommon men had much in common, being truly like unto each other. As Ammon taught, a seer has the power to translate ancient records. A seer is greater than a prophet, he said. But Ammon also said, a seer is a prophet also. Thus called, Joseph has become a great benefit to his fellow beings. The choice translator brought forth by the gift and power of God, the Book of Mormon, something tangible, testifiable, and verifiable. For all who heed it, the Book of Mormon is like the flinging open of long closed doors on what was assumed to be a complete canon of Scripture. Note on the very title page of the Book of Mormon is the book's special role in convincing mortals that Jesus is the Christ. In a day of disbelief and equivocation regarding this preeminent fact, this convincing effect is so needed. How sharp-edged that promise. The Book of Mormon will be read upon the housetops. Even if neglected, it will constitute a lingering invitation for as long as the earth shall stand. No wonder the ends of the earth shall inquire after Joseph's name.

Just as prophesied, fools deride him. Hell rages against him, and his name is both good and evil spoken of.

0: From Joseph Smith, one untrained and unlearned in theology, more printed pages of Scripture have come down to us than from any other mortal. More than the combined pages, at least now available, from Moses and Paul and Luke and Mormon have come to us through the prophet Joseph Smith. But it's not only a matter of impressive quantity, it is also a qualitative matter.
1: When we reflect upon the holiness and perfection of our great master, our hearts melt within us. Where is one like Christ? One cannot be found on earth. God prepared a sacrifice in the gift of his own Son. He came into the world to bear the sins of the world. Salvation could not come without the mediation of Jesus Christ. The Lamb of God has brought to pass the resurrection of the dead. As in Adam, all die, even so in Christ shall all be made alive.
0: What came through Joseph Smith was beyond Joseph Smith, and it stretched him. Plain and precious things, key doctrines previously lost from the face of the earth. The volume of resulting revelations and translations is enormous, underscoring the words choice seer. But it isn't just the volume of what Joseph received, which is now being shared with mankind. It is also the existence of stunners in the midst of such abundance. Through multiple revelations and translations, for example, came a description of a universe far, far exceeding the astrophysics of the 1830s. A cosmos containing worlds without number, and further advising us that the inhabitants thereof are begotten sons and daughters of God. Anciently, the vastness of Abraham's eventual posterity was compared to the sand of the sea. A staggering promise. The restorations, revelations, and translations accommodate a vast universe. Thus, it is no surprise to us that scientists' latest estimate of the number of stars in the universe is approximately 70 sextillion. More stars in the sky, scientists say, than there are grains of sand in every beach and on every desert on earth. Revelations and translations also came regarding God's central purpose to bring to pass the immortality and eternal life of man, giving us divine succinctness and reassurances. God's plans for the development of souls have not changed. They were described to ancient Israel, whose 40 years in the wilderness were to humble thee, to prove thee, and to know what was in thine heart, whether thou wouldest keep his commandments or no. Therefore, disciples today can understand why our faith and patience are tried at times, so that we can be prepared to go home. These enunciations, with their profound implications, are major, challenging, for instance, the teaching that man was created in an instant out of nothing. A further reality of our being with God in the beginning means that you have been you for a long time. Hence, the Apostle John correctly wrote that God first loved us. Likewise, amid the mortal turbulence, we learn who other mortals really are. They are spiritual brothers and sisters, not functions, rivals, or even enemies. Moreover, we should have a special sanctity and regard for human life. Stunners all, these three revelations and translations are especially responsive to the deepest human yearnings and puzzlements. They restructure our understanding of the nature of God, of the universe, and likewise of our own personal identity and of life's meaning. What could be more personal than these brief but encompassing declarations? If Joseph Smith had been the conduit for only one such divine revelation, it would be, standing alone, sufficient to ensure his prophetic greatness.

0: Yet, as with all true disciples, Joseph went through a process of proving, reproving, and improving, while simultaneously serving as the human conduit through whom God chose to give his word to this generation. The period of adversity commencing in Richmond Jail and continuing in Liberty Jail from December 1, 1838, until the first week in April 1839, provides a special window through which we can see the process of revelation and personal consolidation underway. Elder B.H. Roberts called the jail the prison temple. Ironically, this period of enforced idleness, grim though the conditions were, was perhaps the only time in the prophet's often hectic adult life when there was much time for reflection. The dungeon had inner and outer walls, which combined were 4 feet thick. Loose rocks between the walls could thwart any attempt at burrowing through. Unjustly arrested and confined, Joseph and his companions tried twice to escape. Thick as those walls and doors were, and as securely as they kept his fellow prisoners and the prophet in, the walls were not thick enough to keep revelation out. During his stay in Liberty Jail, the prophet Joseph Smith received some of the most sublime revelations ever received by any prophet in any dispensation, known now as Doctrine and Covenants, sections 121 and 122. Therein are divine tutorials by means of which the Lord schooled his latter-day prophet, and they are probably the most tender tutorials in all of Holy Writ now available. The prison temple involved a time of obscurity, adversity, irony, and testimony. W.W. Phelps had briefly faltered, being a part of the betrayals which had placed Joseph Smith in Liberty Jail. Joseph was, at the time, indignant over Brother Phelps' failures. Yet later on, Joseph was generous. Both Josephs were generous. The next year, 1840, when W.W. Phelps pled for readmission into the church, Joseph Smith, who pledged from jail to act later in the spirit of generosity, wrote a powerful and redemptive letter.
1: Dear Brother Phelps, I shall be happy once again to give you the right hand of fellowship. Come on, dear brother. Since the war is past,
2: thank you, Brother Hardy.
1: We're friends at first, our friends again at last. Yours as ever, Joseph Smith, Jr.
0: No wonder a grateful Brother Phelps, soon after Joseph's June 1844 martyrdom, composed praise to the man who communed with Jehovah.

the various books of Scripture, which were to come through the choice seer, shall grow together. The books of Scripture, which came through Joseph Smith, are joined with the Holy Bible, and especially now with the new publications of the Holy Scriptures. Another promise was given in that same chapter. Those who would try to destroy the work of the Latter-day Seer shall be confounded. This promise continues to be kept. Joseph also received another shall promise, which likewise has never been revoked. Thy people shall never be turned against thee by the testimony of traitors. This continues to be true today. Furthermore, the central tutorial theme in Liberty Jail was also a promise. And all these things shall give thee experience and shall be for thy good. That's the message not just for Joseph, but for all of us. Joseph Smith Jr. was that choice seer. And all the shall promises about him shall be fulfilled as the ends of the earth shall inquire after his name.

A seer will I raise up. He shall do a work for his brethren, bringing them to a knowledge of the covenants which I have made with thy fathers. That which the Lord shall bring forth by his hand shall bring my people unto salvation.

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1: Know ye not that ye are in the hands of God? From The Church of Jesus Christ of Latter-day Saints.
2: What is true and what isn't? By Elder Carl B. Cook of the Presidency of the 70. I recently met a remarkable young woman, 17-year-old Kaylee, as she shared her heartfelt feelings in a state conference. She declared that God is real, the church is true, and President Russell M. Nelson is God's prophet. She also bore strong witness that the negative things some say about the church and the gospel of Jesus Christ are false. I was impressed by Kaylee's conviction and her ability to discern what is true and what isn't. But I was even more impressed when I spoke with Kaylee after the meeting and discovered that her discernment and conviction had not come easily. In fact, she had endured a serious challenge to her faith. Here is what she shared. Struggling to find answers. Kaylee has always been active in the church. However, as she began to think deeply about the gospel and the church, some serious questions arose in her mind. She felt guilty for questioning and began searching for answers. "My problem," Kaylee says, "was I searched in all the wrong places. Rather than searching scriptures or conference talks and talking to my parents, I came upon different articles online claiming they had the answers to my questions." Initially, Kaylee thought the online articles were shining light on her questions. However, she says, "As I continued investigating my questions, everything I read filled me with more and more questions and more doubt." Kaylee began losing both faith and hope. "The light from my testimony was flickering," she remembers, "and I gradually stopped doing things I had been taught, reading the scriptures, praying, and attending seminary." She eventually became overwhelmed by the darkness and confusion she felt. She says, "I couldn't determine what was from God and what was a crazy idea twisted and created by someone to throw me off. I could no longer discern what was truth and what was deception. It was tearing me apart." Kaylee compares her situation to Joseph Smith's when he said, "At length, I came to the conclusion that I must either remain in darkness and confusion, or else I must do as James directs, that is, ask of God. I at length came to the determination to ask of God," from James 1, verse 5, concluding that if he gave wisdom to them that lacked wisdom and would give liberally and not upbraid, I might venture, from J.S. History 1, verse 13. Talking to people she trusts. At this critical point, Kaylee reached out to her seminary teacher, her grandmother, and her mother. Her seminary teacher assured her that her feelings weren't wrong and that she wasn't the only person with questions. Her teacher shared her testimony and recommended reading material that could help Kaylee in her search. Kaylee's grandmother didn't preach. She simply urged her to consider which sources of information uplifted her, the online information or church doctrine. Kaylee began comparing. Which one uplifted me? Which one brought joy and peace to my soul? Which one taught me that I would be with my family forever in a state of never-ending happiness if I followed God's commandments? Which one put nagging voices in my head? Seeking God through prayer and scriptures. Kaylee's mother encouraged her to pray. Eventually, Kaylee went to her room and poured out her soul to God. She explains, "Nothing happened. No angels came down. My heart didn't fill up with peace and gratitude. I went back to my mom. We prayed together, and she encouraged me to read the Book of Mormon for 10 minutes. As I read, I felt a promise in my heart that if I continued to do this, I would see blessings. I would be able to see clearly and know which teachings were from God and which were not." Kaylee began to pray every day and read the Book of Mormon. She stayed away from Twitter and the websites that started her doubts in the first place. She went to seminary with the intent to learn, not to look for negative things about the church. Discerning what is true. After about 2 weeks of consistent effort, she felt the negative voices get quieter. School went better, work was more enjoyable, and she had a better relationship with her parents. She was happier. Because of that happiness, she says, "I finally saw my answer. I was able to discern what was from God and what was not because I saw firsthand what He was doing for me when I did what He asks."

0: That, she concludes, is the only way you can truly discern what is truth from God and what is not. We can study and ponder and question all we want, but until we do as James directs and what Joseph Smith did, ask and act, only then can we truly know what is true and what isn't. So, what do we learn from Kaylee's experience? Here are a few ideas. We shouldn't feel bad if we have questions. We should never cease praying as we search for answers. We should study and ponder the Book of Mormon. By carefully choosing what we read and listen to, we can turn off loud voices of technology and media that draw us away from truth and intend to destroy. We should counsel with people we know, love, and respect, rather than seeking help from strangers. God will eventually answer our questions in His own way and in His own time. He loves us. Answers will come as we do what our Heavenly Father asks, not when we do what the world suggests. I am inspired by Kaylee and you young women and young men God has prepared for this time. She, like so many of you, exemplifies the kind of person President Russell M. Nelson envisioned. We need women with the gift of discernment, who can view the trends in the world and detect those that, however popular, are shallow or dangerous. You are truth seekers, covenant keepers, and kingdom builders. With God's help and through the power of Jesus Christ and His atonement, you can receive the gift of discernment and know, live, and share what is true.
1: 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How service missionaries throughout church history have helped share the gospel. When Elder Nathaniel Johnson completed his full-time mission, he reflected on the prior 2 years, the work he did, the people he blessed, and the way he had grown. He was assigned to serve in one of 124 bishops' storehouses operated by the church worldwide. He unloaded trucks, stocked shelves, and kept the storehouse clean. For him, the most meaningful experiences were helping patrons fill orders for sorely needed food and commodities. He said, "I was basically bringing the light of Christ into other people's lives so they could know they are part of Heavenly Father's plan." On hectic days during the COVID-19 pandemic, patrons lined up around the block and the storehouse was open for 10 hours a day. "I learned that when the Lord is with us, we'll be able to do anything and get through any challenge," he observed. Elder Johnson continues a long tradition of missionaries called to build the church in ways besides proselyting. Since the church's earliest days, missionaries have been called to labor in mines, paint murals in temples, gather genealogy, build schools and church buildings, and provide welfare and humanitarian service. Their labors advance the church's work to lift and bless God's children intellectually, socially, and temporally, as well as spiritually. In the process, missionaries' testimonies are also strengthened and they gain skills and experience to last a lifetime. Early efforts. Joseph Smith and other church leaders occasionally served missions for purposes other than proselyting. On February 24, 1834, for example, Joseph Smith received a revelation that instructed him and seven others to gather together the strength of the Lord's house to redeem Zion. Doctrine and Covenants, section 103, verse 22. They were commanded to travel through the congregations in the eastern countries and proclaim the need for men and money to accomplish Zion's redemption. Doctrine and Covenants, section 103, verses 29 through 40. Orson Hyde was also directed to solicit donations that the church could use to purchase land in Missouri and to pay off a debt incurred for the Kirtland Temple. When Brigham Young became president of the church, he called individuals on missions with more temporal aims, recognizing that even temporal tasks have spiritual purposes. In 1856, he appointed missionaries to travel to the Las Vegas area to attempt lead mining. Others were called to mine and smelt iron. These types of temporal missions were fairly common in the 19th century. Art missionaries. In the late 19th century, the church sent selected artists to study in Paris, France, so that they could paint murals in the Salt Lake Temple. John Hafen, John B. Fairbanks, and Loris Pratt were called and set apart in 1890 specifically as art missionaries. They studied at the prestigious Académie Julienne in Paris. Like all missionaries, they relied on the Lord's guidance and felt His Spirit in their work. John Hafen wrote, "I have a testimony that the Lord will enable me to accomplish all that is necessary in the year allotted for me to stay here." According to scholars Martha Elizabeth Bradley and Lowell M. Durham, Jr., these art missionaries were unique. Never since then has there been an attempt to repeat the experience, although the immediate results of the effort were markedly successful. Education missionaries. In addition to funding individuals seeking education in art, the church called individuals to study law, engineering, and medicine. Brigham Young sent Heber John Richards to New York City in 1867 to train at the Bellevue Hospital Medical College. He was instructed to participate actively in the Congregation of Saints in New York City and to preach the gospel when not in class. Romania Pratt responded to Brigham Young's call for more female medical doctors. Before she left to study medicine at the Women's Medical College in Philadelphia, Pennsylvania, USA, Romania received a blessing from President Young, who arranged financial support for Romania from the Relief Society. Today, service missionaries continue to support the church educational system in roles such as education specialists and teacher trainers. Genealogical missionaries. The work to perform proxy ordinances for deceased ancestors in temples created a critical need for genealogical information. Many volunteered to travel to archives and ancestral homelands to gather it. Although these volunteers served without formal calls, they did so with the blessing of church leaders. Volunteers continued to serve in genealogical roles throughout the 1900s. Gradually, their service became more formalized. By 1979, the church was calling missionaries to serve at headquarters in a variety of positions. So it was natural in 1981 to call full-time missionaries to serve in the genealogical library. Today, missionaries serve in almost every aspect of family history work in locations around the world. Building missionaries. In 1950, the church was constructing Liahona High School in Tonga, but it could not find enough skilled workers to complete it. The mission president in Tonga decided to call a group of young Tongan men on special labor missions. These young men helped to construct the high school, much like church members in Kirtland, Ohio and Nauvoo, Illinois had provided labor for the building of temples. The idea soon spread to other parts of the Pacific and eventually to locations around the world. The program blessed many branches with new and beautiful chapels while it provided vocational training for hundreds of young men. Many expressed gratitude for the opportunity to serve. Boyd Richardson, who served on a building project in Ohio, stated, "I have completed a proselyting mission here in the U.S., and by virtue of that experience, I leave my testimony that the same sweet spirit exists among church builders as exists among proselyting elders." Richardson continued, "As a proselyting mission affects an elder's whole life and character, so does a building mission." Others noted that the building program itself helped bring people into the church and strengthened the testimonies of already baptized members. Don H. Worthen said, "It is very interesting to watch the people as they pass by each day and to hear their comments. They get interested, stop and ask questions, and then we get our chance to tell them about the gospel and to bear our testimonies to them." James and Ruth Moore, serving in England, had similar thoughts. "We noticed the great change that inactive members had in their attitude toward the church once the new chapels were started," the Morrises explained. "They seemed to take pride in bringing people along to see what the church members are doing, and then in a short time, they are over working on the project themselves, and for the most part, they can then be reactivated to church duties." Today, missionaries continue to support building maintenance around the world in various ways depending on local needs. Welfare missionaries. Numerous individuals and couples have served both international and local welfare missions. The variety and scope of their service grew to span both the globe and the range of human need. As they have served on projects including instruction and practical help on food security, medical aid, sewing, clean water projects, and literacy to help for the disabled, welfare missionaries have followed the Savior's example to care for those in need. Their reports show the spiritual dimension of this temporal service. Sister Connie Pulve and her companion, both nurses serving welfare missions in Paraguay, treated an infant suffering from a severe skin infection. She reported, "I distinctly felt the Spirit of the Holy Ghost descend upon me, and I knew that I was no longer operating under my own direction, but was indeed being a literal tool in the hand of the Lord to do a work for Him upon the earth." The infant recovered, and the family, once lost, timid people, radiated strength and the light of Christ in their countenances. Today, over 11,000 missionaries care for those in need in 188 countries. An ongoing work of the Lord. Today, service missionaries continue to do the work of the Lord in a variety of ways. Those opportunities may include supporting welfare needs, assisting individuals and families in their community, helping local church programs and operations, taking care of physical facilities, assisting with communications, creating items that others need, indexing and doing family history work, partnering with charitable organizations, and many more. Often these missionaries may even serve in multiple assignments throughout their missions as they participate in the work of the Lord. The contributions of generations of service missionaries stand shoulder to shoulder with the efforts of proselyting missionaries building the church and the kingdom of God. Their labors overlap and intertwine, lifting and blessing God's children in all aspects of their lives. The missionaries receive blessings in equal measure for their fervor in what is truly one work, assisting the Lord Jesus Christ in the work of salvation and exaltation as He brings to pass the immortality and eternal life of man. Becoming a service missionary. If you are interested in becoming a service missionary, you can learn more about service missions and potential service experiences through these resources. 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Read by Casey Wayman.
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3: Welcome to the Church History Library's Men and Women of Faith lecture series. Tonight's lecture is entitled Faith to Persevere, the Southern States Mission, 1875 to 1898. Our presenter is Heather Seferovich. I am Deborah Xavier. I am the Marketing Communications Specialist for the Church History Department. Heather Seferovich earned her bachelor's in American History and a master's in American Social History at BYU. She is a published author who has written encyclopedia articles, textbooks, modules, book chapters, family histories, and tourist brochures. She has presented papers at academic conferences and chaired numerous sessions and workshops. Her research has focused on the LDS church history, Southern U.S. history, Native American history, and education history. She is a member of the American Association of Museums, the Utah Museum Association, and the Mormon History Association. She was originally hired at BYU in 1996 to work on two international blockbuster exhibitions, The Story of Masada and The Dead Sea Scrolls. As coordinator of the public programs at the BYU Museum of People and Cultures, she also team-taught museum practice classes and helped mount student exhibitions. Sister Seferovich has spent 12 years as a book editor at BYU Studies. While she served on a central staff of the Joseph Smith Papers Project for 7 years and also edited over 70 Mormon history books, along with a dozen journal articles and book reviews. In 2011, she became the curator of the Education in Zion Gallery in BYU. Her most recent exhibition is entitled Cosmo, The Credentials of a Cougar. Welcome, Heather.
4: Thank you. Good evening. I'm very happy to be with you tonight. My presentation is titled Faith to Persevere, the Southern States Mission, 1875 to 1898. Missionary activity has been a staple feature of The Church of Jesus Christ of Latter-day Saints since its organization in 1830. The American South, in particular, was a significant region for LDS missionary work in the 19th century, since it was the largest domestic mission and second only in size to the British mission. The region has contributed a handful of influential converts who have been disproportionately represented in Mormon history. Before the Civil War, the group known as the Mississippi Saints and men such as Abraham O. Smoot, Henry G. Boyle, and Thomas E. Ricks were among the Southerners the elders converted. Furthermore, the South has been an important training ground for future church leaders. Among those Southern States Mission elders who have risen to high positions of ecclesiastical and public leadership have been, this is in alphabetical order, Willard Washington Bean, Charles A. Callis, Rudger Clausen, Matthias F. Kelly, Andrew Jensen, Lewis Kelch, J. Golden Kimball, Carl G. Mazur, John Morgan, James H. Moyle, LeGrand Richards, B. H. Roberts, George Albert Smith, William Spry, Hosea F. Stout, George Teasdale, and Guy C. Wilson. Some of the men listed on this slide later became mission presidents of the Southern States. Several of these men rose to prominence in one way or another. The mission was formally organized by Brigham Young in 1875 when he assigned eight men to fulfill a mission to the American South. Henry Boyle was an outstanding missionary. Some of his diaries and papers are in the L. Tom Perry Special Collections of the Harold B. Lee Library at Brigham Young University, and they are filled with amazing stories. John Morgan wrote several missionary pamphlets and tracts, most notably The Plan of Salvation, used throughout the church for decades, and he became a member of the First Quorum of the 70. Because his mission ran so long, he actually spent several months in Utah with his family, so he delegated the day-to-day tasks to three successive acting presidents, B.H. Roberts, who also later became a member of the First Quorum of the 70, William Spry, who later served as a Southern States Mission president and even later became Utah governor, and J. Golden Kimball, who also later became a member of the First Quorum of the 70. His brother Elias S. Kimball followed him as mission president. Then Benjamin E. Rich, much like Morgan, wrote several influential missionary tracts, the best known being Mr. Durant of Salt Lake City. Ted S. Anderson wrote a detailed master's thesis on Rich's administration, so that's why I ended in 1898. Now let's look at the boundaries of this mission, especially since they were somewhat fluid over time. During the last quarter of the 19th century, all these states were in the mission. Some left, but then later returned to the mission. Ultimately, the core states with significant amounts of concentrated missionary activity during these years consisted of Tennessee, which was the headquarters for the mission, North Carolina, South Carolina, Georgia, Mississippi, and Alabama. Southerners had not fully recovered from their turmoil of the Civil War and Reconstruction when church leaders formally established the Southern States Mission in 1875. During and after this time, some Southerners, particularly in rural areas, acted xenophobically, disliking those they considered to be foreigners, and sometimes even persecuting them. Other Southerners tended to distrust foreigners, but still treated them cordially. Many Southerners greeted Mormon missionaries, mostly Westerners whom they saw as spiritual carpetbaggers, with derision or even hostility. Throughout the late 19th century, missionaries serving in the South encountered every imaginable situation in their travels. Tonight's presentation is designed to give the audience a peek into the life of Southern States missionaries in the late 19th century and relate some of the elders' experiences during their Southern sojourns. I hope that you'll be able to remember a story or two and go home and tell somebody about it later. Let's begin by looking at several photos from the mission. With the date of 1876, this was the earliest dated photo I could find in the church history library for this era I was looking at. The next earliest photo is of this famous preaching duo, Rudger Clausen and Joseph Standing, probably taken about 1879. Here's a group shot with Matthias F. Cowley seated on the left next to President Morgan. The photo also includes George C. Parkinson, George E. Howe, and another unidentified elder. This photo was taken in the Kentucky Conference, and it shows some of the local members and or friends who hosted the elders along with the missionaries. This photo features President J. Golden Kimball with several elders and what appeared to be some local members or friends, as they were called. It likely was taken during a mission conference in one of the southern states, and those conferences were always held in the fall. This picture included George Albert Smith. He has the glasses on. He's in the front row on the left, along with five other southern states elders. Elder Smith arrived in the South in 1892 and served as a mission secretary, taking care of the day-to-day responsibilities for President J. Golden Kimball while he was in Salt Lake City. This next photo features many elders from the 1890s. They're a handsome lot, aren't they? This photo shows elders in the South Carolina Conference in June 1896. Notice President Elias S. Kimball seated in the middle with his arms crossed. You really have to look closely because Elias and Jay Golden are very similar in appearance. This was a nice studio shot with President Kimball and some elders sometime during his tenure as mission president. This photo was likely taken sometime in the late 1880s or early 1890s. These missionaries are sporting sack coats, and they look very dapper, don't you think? Notice how they're carrying umbrellas and valises. We'll get to that in a minute. This photo shows two unidentified elders from 1896 wearing Prince Albert suits. And here we have elders George M. Fryer and Armand T. Rose from about 1898, also sporting Prince Albert suits. Missionaries were expected to dress neatly and make good appearances even back then. President J. Golden Kimball instructed his elders specifically to keep their boots blackened, remain clean by bathing regularly, and maintain neatly trimmed hair and beards. Elder Moses W. Taylor, who at that point was a mission secretary, happened to be dressed in a Prince Albert suit coat and silk hat when he met Apostle Moses Thatcher in June 1891. Thatcher commented, "This is the way a missionary should dress," probably because the suits of that time resembled ministerial garb of the day. Historians will never know whether Taylor related this incident to Kimball or if Thatcher mentioned it to Kimball or other church leaders. In any case, J. Golden Kimball initiated the policy of uniform dress for his mission by February 1892, and this is about the time when he negotiated a reduced rate with a Chattanooga suit maker so that missionaries could get a discount, kind of an early forerunner to Mr. Mack. Prince Albert coats were double-breasted frock coats that often had satin lapels. According to clothing historians, older men typically donned these through the mid-1890s, and they were often reserved for church clothes, kind of like your Sunday best. The fact that this style was typically worn on Sundays and that it was an older man's coat lent credibility to the elders, who by this time were typically between the ages of 21 and 40. Clothing represented a form of social communication. Instituting uniform standards was an ingenious way to reshape public opinion and legitimize the elders' position as clergymen. Such a dress code not only served to create a uniform appearance, but also commanded increased respect among those the missionaries contacted. Now let's look at the geography and the climate. Because 71% of all Southern States Mission elders came from Utah, it's helpful to understand the state's climate. Between 1875 and 1898, northern Utah averaged 16 inches of rainfall a year. Only four of those years witnessed above average rainfall of between 20 and 24 inches. Conversely, southern Utah averaged only 6.8 inches a year during this 23-year period. coming from arid western deserts, averaging less than 16 inches of rainfall, most missionaries had difficulty adjusting to a region with nearly three times that amount of 40 to 50 inches a year. Remember those umbrellas? Nearly all authors noted the numerous occasions they walked in mud, a miserable experience that made the roads very disagreeable to travel. One missionary, Elder Henry Eddington, remarked that he walked 20 miles in such conditions one night. Moreover, the southern heat and humidity plagued new elders who were not accustomed to them. Elder John H. Gibbs explained the conditions, quote, "I tell you, it is hot, hot, hot." He has that underlined. "I take off my shirt at night, and when I drop it down, it drops like a dish rag and remains wet all night. Sweat can't describe it." The South's sweltering climate fostered large insect and reptile populations, other unhealthful features of the region. Elders from the West often made particular notations of fleas, ticks, and snakes in their journals. For example, Elder Gibbs explained to his wife that Tennessee is blessed with insects. Quote, "We can pick them off almost any time of the day. This country is also filled with all kinds of snakes." Elder Moses W. Taylor found 15 fleas in his body, but his companion fared much worse. Brother Church looked like he had been covered, for his skin was so blotched that you could not find a clear place large enough to put your finger on. Sometimes missionaries used humor to describe such unpleasantries. While serving in Mississippi, Elder John B. Fairbanks playfully described his battle with fleas. Quote, "Persecution raged high last night, but I fought manfully and succeeded in killing six of the company," which was composed entirely of fleas. Fairbanks later summarized his activities. "Spent the evening in athletic exercises with the fleas. They would bite and jump, and I would kick and scratch." Similarly, Elder Charles Flake, also serving in Mississippi, devoted an entire journal entry just to insects. He wrote, "Brother Merrill reports all well in the lower part of the state. He also reports that they have some friends that stick close to them. He draws the photo of some of them as follows and wants to know if I recognize any of them and says I can get any size or color I want if I will just send in my order and they will send me a live sample. How I would like to get rid of what we have here in Paris, Mississippi, for they are just coming in now full tilt." The southern climate fostered such pests. However, elders probably encountered them even more frequently because they typically found lodging with the poorer social classes and because they often walked through wooded areas. Even though missionaries joked about fleas, ticks, and insects, some of these bugs were actual threats to life. Of the nine elders who died of natural causes in the South, this number excludes those who were murdered, three succumbed to malaria or yellow fever, two to pneumonia, two list no cause of death, and two to typhoid fever, which isn't spread by insects, but rather through contaminated food and water, which gives further evidence of the unhealthful circumstances to which the elders were exposed. Numerous other missionaries contracted these diseases, but they eventually recovered or were sent home. And as they used to say in the mission, it was cheaper to send you home alive than it was dead. Many elders, particularly those in the swampy areas of South Carolina and Tennessee, became infected with malaria. Some cases were so acute that the men were asked or instructed to return home. Of the 237 elders who left the mission because of sickness between 1877 and 1898, chills and fever seems to have been the most common culprit. Once people became infected with malaria and survived the initial attack, they commonly suffered relapses months or even years later. Further, some strains of the parasite could remain in the affected person's body for up to 30 years, reducing their resistance to other diseases as well. Let's talk about how the missionaries traveled. From the church's inception in 1830, its missionaries generally followed the ancient apostles' injunction from the New Testament of traveling without purse or scrip. Thus, 19th century Mormon missionaries believed they were to depend upon God's mercy and the generosity of the people they encountered for food and lodging. Fortunately for those assigned to this mission, many Southerners proved to be hospitable hosts. Although traveling without purse or scrip was an economic necessity for the vast majority of Mormon missionaries, it probably also was perceived as a rite of passage by some. While having obvious disadvantages, this method of traveling possessed some benefits. Most elders would not have been able financially to support themselves and their families as well. Even though few elders traveled with absolutely no money, they spent what little they had very frugally. Moreover, this type of traveling appears to have been an effective missionary tool. By requiring missionaries to mingle so closely with families, it is probable that more baptisms resulted from these intimate associations than from the elders' mass meetings. Finally, Southern States Mission President J. Golden Kimball believed this method produced powerful faith in the missionaries. The great majority of men, with few exceptions, cannot exercise the same faith when provided with plenty of money as can the poor, humble, dependent servant of God who feels that he is no better than his master. Since Mormon elders tended to travel without purse or scrip, they wandered from house to house, rarely spending more than one night in the same place, unless church members or relatives hosted them. Because elders' regular itineraries necessitated constant travel to secure lodging, missionaries typically walked between 1 and 20 miles a day, and occasionally more. Traveling such great distances on foot, or as one elder called it, Mormon conveyance, was physically taxing. And many missionaries did so on empty or nearly empty stomachs. Occasionally, some elders were able to snack on fruit or raw vegetables by the roadside. Despite such hardships, elders generally managed to receive enough food to sustain their demanding regimen of walking, and they slept indoors more often than outdoors. Southerners in general treated the elders well and basically kept them fed. For example, Elder Bryant Copley, clerk of the South Alabama Conference, wrote a letter to the Deseret News extolling Southern hospitality. "It is a well-known fact that the people of the South are the most hospitable of any in America, and we elders are taught a lesson in charity and unselfishness that time cannot obliterate." Even though most Southerners were hospitable, missionaries could not idly wait to receive their help. They had to request it. Asking for food and lodging, however, required a lot of nerve and not a little desperation. For example, Elder Rutger Clausen described the inhibition he felt the first time he asked for a meal in 1878. While traveling to meet his new companion, he became very hungry and came upon an unpretentious home. He concluded to ask for a meal, something he had never done in all his previous life. He says, "I shrank at the idea. I felt embarrassed. I felt humiliated. It seemed to me I would be acting the role of a beggar." However, hunger helped expedite his rationalization and diminish his fears. Clausen remembered a scripture, "The laborer is worthy of his hire." Upon further reflection, he perceived that the true gospel of Jesus Christ, involving the principle of salvation, which he was authorized to offer the woman, would more than offset the value of the food. Quote, "Thus reasoning, I felt perfectly justified in boldly asking for something to eat." The woman invited him in, fed him, and at the end of the meal, Clausen thanked his hostess and explained his mission. The woman wasn't interested, so he continued his journey. During John Morgan's tenure as mission president, he held one particular conference with the Tennessee elders in which he instructed them to pray harder for missionary opportunities. Elder James Ford and his companion accepted the challenge. The duo was walking in uninhabited areas late one evening when the weather turned exceptionally cold and rainy. The missionaries knelt down, and Elder Ford uttered a powerful, heartfelt prayer for assistance. When they arose, he saw a man approaching them on horseback. "What are you boys doing here?" the stranger asked. "We are lost," the elders replied, "but we are very happy to see you." The man dismounted. "Well, you boys are in pretty bad shape. You better crawl on this horse, and I'll lead you back to my home. I went to bed pretty tired tonight, but I just couldn't go to sleep. I tossed and turned in bed with a constantly growing feeling that someone out here needed help. I don't know why I did it, but I got up out of a nice warm bed and came out into the rain and cold and through these woods because I felt that somebody was in trouble. I guess it was you boys who just wouldn't let me go to sleep." Once at the man's house, the elders were fed and given dry clothes to put on. When the host asked about their business, the missionary shared the gospel message, and they stayed up late talking about religion. Early the next morning, the host went around notifying several neighbors of a meeting at his house that evening so the elders could preach to them. Soon one family, then another, was seeking baptism until most of the people in the valley were baptized. Another example of more hospitable hosts is illustrated by Elder J. M. Barlow in an 1882 letter he wrote to Matthias F. Cowley. "This country, North Carolina, agrees remarkably well with me. I now weigh 195 pounds and am too big for my clothing I wore when I left home. We have a great many friends in this area, more than we can visit in a month, staying one night at a place. The people are kind and hospitable, that is, the more honest-hearted part. I realize that there has been considerable good accomplished here in these mountains the past year, although but little of the fruit may be ripened while I stay. I have labored diligently for the promotion of the interests of Zion in this land, and sometimes I almost feel discouraged. I would, if I would only give way, that none have yet come forth and become doers of the word, as well as hearers of it too. But thank God there are now as many as a dozen families who are particularly interested in the work we are proclaiming, and will, I believe, sometime embrace the truth, for they fully realize the apostate condition of Christendom, and that such a work as we represent must be established before the ushering in of the judgment dispensation now hanging over their heads." Another set of missionaries wrote, "We find the people, as a rule, are very friendly toward us, but they do not seem to understand the necessity of finding out and complying with the plan of salvation. We are satisfied that there are at least 30 families here in Aiken, South Carolina, that are always glad to see us and that make us welcome." Let's talk a little about the Southern diet. Even though most missionaries encountered hospitable hosts, several elders had difficulty adjusting to the Southern food. Based on letters and diary accounts, the typical bill of fare at this time seems to have consisted of cornbread, bacon, and coffee. Initially, these staples caused severe indigestion and heartburn for some elders. One missionary wrote, "It will be some time, perhaps, before we can accustom ourselves to their food. I do not feel as well as I would like. It is biliousness, I think. I expect the pig meat does not agree with me." Some elders also mentioned their encounters with regional or exotic foods. For example, one recorded the first time he ate cornbread, one his first sweet potato, one his first turtle, and another his first possum. Those had to have been in Louisiana. Now, let's talk about an interesting part of this mission, because there were African Americans in the South. In the 1860s and 1870s, a few missionaries preached to anyone who would listen, regardless of skin color. African Americans were not targeted by the elders, but a small handful who attended meetings were actually baptized. Some even immigrated to the San Luis Valley in Colorado with other Southern saints. And although I have yet to find a written account of a Southern family whose domestic servants or farmhands also joined the church with them during this era, it's not inconceivable that such an occurrence could have happened. I also can find no instances where missionaries stayed with African Americans, but a few elders did accept hospitality from them in the form of an occasional meal. What I have found, however, are two very interesting photos. This photo was taken in Smyrna, Tennessee, during a Middle Tennessee District Conference in 1892 or 1893. I like how this woman and her daughter on the left were included in the photo. Notice how they hold a prominent place in the front, near what appears to be some local families. Notice also the missionaries are concentrated in the middle and back rows. Now, this next photo was taken during the First District Conference in Sanderson, Florida, in January 1897. Notice again how there are several local families scattered around, perhaps some are even members, while the bulk are definitely missionaries. But look at this front right corner, where 13 African Americans are clustered together. Here's a detail of that corner. There's probably a few more. They were just cut off on that side of the picture because the angle wasn't big enough to include everyone. They all seem to be well-dressed, like they had attended a church meeting. And while they are segregated, they're up front. I have found the diary of one missionary named Lorenzo Wilson Robbins, who was serving in the region at this time. He mentions that several African Americans attended some meetings he held, but he never talks about preaching to them specifically, nor does he say they ever requested baptism. He does, however, mention that at the close of one of his meetings, one African American man came up to him and his companion and, quote, made us a present of a nickel. I'm still trying to make sense of this dynamic, so if anyone has any additional information about this photo or about this topic, would you please contact me? Let's move on to the preaching that the missionaries did. During the latter quarter of the 19th century, there were no set missionary discussions. While elders followed the Spirit, they also spent a considerable amount of time studying and a lot of energy preaching on a wide variety of subjects. Some of the common topics included the fall, the apostasy, the kingdom of God, faith, repentance, the Holy Ghost, the necessity of baptism, the mode of baptism, the Book of Mormon, the Articles of Faith, the restoration of the gospel through Joseph Smith, and the organization of the church in biblical times compared to modern times. Serving in Virginia, Elder Ammon Mercer wrote, quote, "We opened meeting with about 16 present. His companion, he says, Brother Jay, presided, and I led 40 minutes on first principles of the gospel. Brother Jay spoke on same about 15 minutes. At close, we all sang hymns till dark." In another entry, about a year later, Elder Mercer recorded, "Soon after opening meeting, Elder E.W., I would assume that's his companion, came. First spoke 30 minutes on apostasy and restoration regarding reading many Bible references. I followed 55 minutes on history of the world and restoration." Some elders who were blessed with good singing voices also used this as a missionary tool. For example, Elder Joseph Standing in Georgia held singing twice a week. He had access to a private house to hold meetings in once a week and a schoolhouse to preach in on Sunday, besides having families to visit. He says, quote, "Thus I am kept out of mischief and my thoughts are engaged on other matters than home." Missionaries in the southern states occasionally used a variety of supplemental writings when tracting. For example, copies of the Book of Mormon were not always available, but when they were, many missionaries used them heavily in their proselyting. Also, Parley P. Pratt's A Voice of Warning was quite popular, as was a pamphlet titled Principles of Salvation by John Morgan and another titled Articles of Faith. Elder Newell W. Kimball, serving in North Carolina, recorded, "I explained to my host family this evening what the Book of Mormon was and then read to them Parley P. Pratt's introduction of it in The Voice of Warning. They were very much interested indeed. Mr. Gibson told me that he had been blind as regards the gospel until he had met us. It was like the sun bursting through the clouds." It is worth mentioning here that in the 19th century, the LDS Church existed outside the realm of mainstream Christianity in the United States. Southerners perceived the Mormons' use of scripture other than the Bible to be heretical. In one case, a well-meaning Southerner advised Elder Nathan Tanner to omit his testimony of Joseph Smith in the Book of Mormon from his sermon. He said, Elder Tanner recorded, "The man intimated I did not know how much danger I was in and said there were men who were willing to gore me through for my testimony." However, Elder Tanner recorded in his journal that his testimony of these things was the reason he was preaching. Otherwise, he would go home. He then explained that he feared God's judgments more than those of a mob. Another missionary, an Elder N.L. Nelson, had an encounter with a Methodist minister by the last name of Thompson, who published an article in the local paper in Kaiser, Virginia. It was full of old slanders so often exploded. Elder Nelson wrote an article in reply, but the newspaper wouldn't publish it. The minister said, quote, "I consider Mormonism the most stupendous fraud ever gotten up." When Elder Nelson asked if he had ever read the scripture, the man replied, "No, but I have sketched it. I have been used to reviewing books, and I can tell the nature of some books by three sentences. It is no use to talk to me of Mormonism." The minister then concluded by saying he considered it his duty to himself, his fellow men, and his God to do everything he could against the missionaries. Elder Nelson surmised the minister, quote, may have taken this course to redeem his character, and with some he will undoubtedly be considered a great champion of Christianity. Rumors about polygamy in Mormons also had circulated throughout the nation beginning in the 1850s, and they only escalated during the rest of the century. Many Southerners perceived polygamous men to be sexual predators, and rumors abounded that Mormon missionaries were recruiting more women into the practice, destroying marriages, stealing wives, and smuggling them to Utah. John Morgan was probably referring to such tales when he stated that many, quote, strange and peculiar ideas prevail in regards to the objects and intents of the Latter-day Saints. Somewhat ironically, Southerners' anti-polygamy sentiment had an added benefit of bringing the region into the good graces of the Northerners following the Civil War, thus producing a cultural reconciliation through uniting against a common enemy. The concept of honor played into this hostility because some Southerners felt they were protecting their community against a legitimate threat to the acceptable social order of the dominant culture. Now let's talk briefly about baptisms and immigration. Between 1875 and 1898, missionaries in the southern states baptized a total of 3,839 people. Although the numbers varied occasionally, they generally seemed to be fairly steady, with between 20 to 30 souls being baptized somewhere in the mission nearly each month. It was not uncommon for the elders to encounter problems with those investigating the church to back out at the last minute or to receive pressure from family and friends to not be baptized. The following story from J. Golden Kimball's time as a missionary in 1884 illustrates this point well. After breakfast, he says, retired to the woods and held prayers. One of Brother Henninger's converts, a Miss Allen, an old maid, had applied for baptism, the time appointed being 2 p.m. We arrived there in due time and found a large number of people gathered there to witness the baptism. But we went there and found she had come prepared for baptism, but the opposition being so bitter, her brother threatened her and swore she should never be baptized. Her father had appeared to be friendly, but he now turned against us. At any rate, she was hanging on the fence, and after explaining to her the danger of procrastination, she fell the wrong way and put it off for another time. It fell to my lot to acquaint the people of the change. No doubt many of them were delighted. Some had said if we attempted to baptize her, they would drown us. With J. Golden Kimball's characteristically witty commentary, he ended this journal entry. Priestcraft raged and devils howled, but still the world turned on its axis. He had a good perspective. After these local Southerners were baptized, many heeded the call to immigrate to Zion. For most Southerners, this meant settling in the San Luis Valley in Colorado, and the mission president was in charge of organizing these traveling companies. Throughout the 1870s and 1880s, it was common to have approximately 200 saints immigrating each year. There's several works on the San Luis Valley, so I'm going to leave that topic tonight, and I'm going to move into a miraculous healing that occurred. There were many miraculous healings that occurred in the Southern States Mission, but this one in particular was quite noteworthy. It involves John Brown, and it later was reported several times in the mission in multiple places. This version of the story, however, comes from a letter written by the person who was miraculously healed. It's kind of lengthy, so for time, I'm going to summarize it. John Morgan was preaching, and there were some people in the crowd who knew him. They went up to talk to him afterwards. He came down and inquired about this person's relatives, their parents, and they said they were unable to come because their little brother was sick. And John Morgan says, I have a message for them, and we must go to them immediately. They traveled all night. They reached the house at 3 a.m., and the little boy who was sick had actually died several hours previously. His body had been temporarily laid on a cooling slab. President Morgan went into the room where the boy of 10 years of age lay and prayed for him, blessed him, and raised him back to life. The boy went to school the following morning, and when the teacher arrived, he was sitting on the fence in front of the school. She thought it was an apparition since the word had traveled around the neighborhood that he had died the night before, and she wouldn't believe otherwise until she looked for a scar that he had upon his wrist. The letter ends, "I was that boy." Well, let's talk about the hostility in the mission. The Southern States Mission had a reputation for violence. Folklore has celebrated Southern hospitality about as much as it has Southern violence. Historically, the American South has been characterized by a predisposition for violence. H.C. Brerly identified the South as, quote, "that portion of the United States lying below the Smith and Wesson line." The negative perceptions among white Southerners of radical Reconstruction and carpetbag governments led to many unfavorable images of non-Southerners. And these experiences did not endear newly arrived outsiders to native Southerners. As a result, the missionaries also had problems with hostility. A hierarchy of persecution existed that escalated from written threats to verbal harassment to physical assaults to forced expulsion from the community and even to attempted and actual murder. Missionaries could never predict which threats would be acted upon and which wouldn't be. Elders in the South periodically received written notices and threats. While the majority of these notices went unsigned, a small percentage included authors' signatures or were signed as concerned citizens, KKK, white caps, or with fictitious names such as Judge Lynch. Some notices were written solely for intimidation purposes. Others, however, served as formal notices for the elders to leave the area. Elder John B. Fairbanks received a written notice to leave the county in which he was laboring in 1883. The letter asserted that Mormonism was demoralizing and illegal. Then the note demanded that he and his companion leave, quote, "as soon as they can ride, walk, or crawl away, never more to return." The notice was signed, "Members of the Pleasant Grove, Alabama, Grange number 242. Copies of the letter were subsequently sent to two local papers. Some authors decorated their notices with crude artwork, perhaps for emphasis, since a picture is worth a thousand words. The first note depicting a crudely drawn hanging was left tacked to a tree in Georgia for John Morgan to find. It says, "a charitable hint to Mormons." The second note, also from Georgia and also to John Morgan, includes artwork depicting two local citizens with rifles on the left as they shoot at a man dressed like a preacher, supposedly representing Morgan. Morgan received many threats with artwork, and he personally received the brunt of Klan threats, both written and verbal, during his time as a missionary and mission president. Although officially disbanded in 1871, many rural chapters of the Klan continued to function autonomously for several years. In 1887, Elder Z.S. Taylor discovered a written notice on a church door before his scheduled meeting. Upon entering the church, he also found a rudely drawn gallows on the blackboard with the following caption, quote, "You shall hang between the heavens and the earth till you are dead, dead, dead." Dead was spelled D-E-D. While on his way to preach at a scheduled meeting in 1887, Elder Joseph E. Johnson explained that he and his companion had passed a minister on the road. When the preacher learned the elder's identity, he, quote, "cursed and swore and said he would go with a crowd to kill us any time." Despite this frightening confrontation, the missionaries held their meeting unmolested. In 1881 in Alabama, Elder Walter Scott and his companion were roused from bed by a noisy, vicious mob late one Saturday night. The mob included half a dozen men who threw rocks at the house, fired their pistols, and yelled like demons. After a few minutes, the disorderly crowd retreated from the host property. However, they continued yelling and shooting their guns throughout the night. Elder Scott, explaining the events to fellow missionaries, wrote that he was able to sleep in spite of the perilous situation. Assessing it for his audience, he poignantly penned, "Alabama is raging. Hell is boiling. The believers are afraid. Saints tremble." In another instance, in 1887, Elder Parley P. Bingham and his companions were reading quietly at their host's house in Union County, North Carolina. That's when a 60-man mob surrounded the property. The host walked outside and counseled with a disorderly crowd. When they demanded to talk to the missionaries, the host forbade the elders to go out or the mob to enter. This enraged the rabble, who then notified the elders to leave the county by sunrise or, quote, they would deal roughly with us. Then they left the house whooping and yelling and discharging their guns. The missionaries temporarily ignored this threat, but by the end of the week,

shoulders, quote, were jerked and thrown about considerable, and knives and pistols were flourished around uncomfortably near. In spite of the rough treatment, Morgan gratefully added, by the help of the Lord, we came out all right with no bones broken. However, the drunken men did succeed in temporarily expelling the missionaries from the area. While Morgan was mission president, the following incident occurred to Elder Frank Croft in Alabama. A mob took the elder and his companion into the backwoods with the intent of giving them lashes for being in the county. As they were taking the missionaries back, a letter fell from Elder Croft's pocket. The mob had instructed the elder to strip down to the waist, and this letter fell out of his pocket, and the mob member picked it up. Here is an account of that situation. The letter was from his mother. She writes, she counseled her son, patience, my beloved son, you must remember the words of the Savior when he said, blessed are they which are persecuted for righteousness' sake, for theirs is the kingdom of heaven. Also, blessed are ye when men shall revile you and persecute you and say all manner of evil against you falsely for my sake. Rejoice and be exceedingly glad, for you will have your reward in heaven. For so persecuted they the prophets which were before you. Also remember the Savior upon the cross, suffering for the sins of the world, when he uttered these immortal words, Father, forgive them, for they know not what they do. Surely, my boy, the men who are mistreating you elders know not what they do, or they would not do it. Sometime, somewhere, they will understand, and then they will regret their actions, and they will honor you for the glorious work you are doing. So be patient, my son. Love those who mistreat you and say all manner of evil against you, and the Lord will bless you and magnify you in their eyes, and your mission will be gloriously successful. And remember, son, that day and night, your mother is praying for you always. Well, the mob leader's heart was softened. His countenance changed. He had tears in his eyes. When he finally spoke, he said, you have a wonderful mother. You see, I once had one too. Then he told his fellow mobbers that they should let the elders go on their way, and they did. In 1883, Elder John Alexander wasn't quite as lucky as Elder Croft had been. Elder Alexander was confronted by a mob on a Georgia road and asked if he were a Mormon. When he replied affirmatively, the leader proclaimed, well, you're going to die right here. Elder Alexander, fearing for his life, asked that he be allowed to pray. The leader agreed with the stipulation that he be quick about it. Then the mob lowered their pistols and shot. Alexander closed his eyes and fell to the ground. Miraculously, none of the three bullets hit his body. Not waiting for an invitation to leave, he darted away to safety. Minutes later, Alexander realized that two of the three balls had come dreadfully close. One had passed through his hat, and another had gone through his unbuttoned coat. In Alabama, in 1893, President J. Golden Kimball and some of his missionaries had a close call with a mob. He wrote in his diary, I can't remember of ever retiring, feeling more secure and free of mob violence as the neighborhood had manifested no particular hatred or had threatened the elders. At about 11:30 p.m., without any warning, there was a fierce yell coming from the throats of demons from hell and murderers at heart. And at the same time, it seemed that a whole battalion of men were firing and shooting bullets on all sides into the old log house, part of which was only 3/4 of an inch lumber. The shingles on the roof rattled as with a hailstorm of bullets. Then all was silent as death. A depression, gloom, and ominous feeling included a sensation that all the devils in hell were turned loose. We were boxed up in the shell of a house that was far from being bulletproof, and the door at the foot of our bed was ajar, and no door in the house was barricaded. God only knew what was coming next. All we could do was wait and trust in the God we worship. At last, the spell was broken, which lasted but a few moments. Brother McElvin and his wife commenced to realize what a dastardly deed was committed, and their blood commenced to boil. He arose, loaded his shotgun with buckshot, and his good old wife followed him. We soon heard him fire twice, and a carping dread passed over us, not knowing what the result was. At his return, he explained that he had seen three men and fired a salute at them. Elder Rogers and Elder Alder, who were sleeping on the floor, put on their pants and with shoes in hand were flying for the door that was open at the foot of our bed.

I then arose and Elder Smith too, and we prevented them from going out. Elder Ridges, Segmiller, and Farr remained in bed, and perhaps it will never be known how they felt, but the rest of us can imagine. The old man and woman were as cool and calm as could be. It was the first time I was ever under fire and smelled powder, and I felt thankful I stood the test as well as I did. It was a new experience, and as I lay awake most of the remainder of the night, there was a peculiar feeling that passed through my mind. At first, the natural man asserted his rights, and I became fierce and angry to think that American citizens advocating the gospel of Jesus Christ were in this enlightened age, under this great American government, to be shot at as if we were animals. I then foresaw that some men had become brutes, murderers, and devils, and that our elders were in constant danger. The terribleness of the whole matter was so plain before me that the responsibility of the mission was more than I could endure. Then a change came over me, and I knew we were all servants of God, and He could protect us as He had done. So I thanked Him and felt thankful for the experience. The next morning, we examined the building and found that men had been stationed at each corner of the house, and that they had shot directly into the house as they meant to kill. We also found a notice left for us stating that it was the feeling of 100 of the best citizens of the county that they rid their area of such men as us. And they signed their note D, D, and D. We interpreted this to mean dead, damned, and delivered. I instructed the elders to leave for a short time and Brother McElville to protect his home, even if he had to load up with guns. Well, that was quite an experience. Other Mormon elders in the South were not as lucky as President Kimball. In 1879, in Georgia, Elder Joseph Standing was killed by a mob. Joseph Standing is sitting. In 1884, in Cane Creek, Tennessee, two missionaries, Elders John Henry Gibbs and William S. Berry, along with two local members, Martin Condor and James Riley Hudson, were killed by a mob. These stories have been widely documented in several published sources, so I won't go into them here. Suffice it to say, many elders were involved in life and death situations in the South, and I personally think it's miraculous that more were not killed. Elders were certainly not oblivious to the dangers they faced. However, their faith overcame their fears. As Elder B.H. Roberts reasoned, quote, "The Lord can care for me equally as well in Georgia as He can in Utah." After writing other comforting remarks to his mother, he eloquently penned, quote, "Whenever dark clouds have arisen and times have looked troublous, when men have gathered around us with hatred pictured on their faces and murder in their hearts, I have thought, my mother prayed for me this morning. All is well." His letter closes with a wish that he, quote, "shall never live to see the day when my life will be dearer to me than the kingdom of God." Church leaders questioned whether to close the mission because of the extreme violence. Presidents Morgan and Roberts discussed this question extensively with the First Presidency. Roberts privately admitted in his diary that the opinion of church leaders was divided. After a few months of careful consideration, Church President John Taylor, with his counselors George Q. Cannon and Joseph F. Smith, made the decision for the mission to remain open. However, the elders were instructed to protect themselves against mobs by following Christ's example. If they persecute you in one city, flee into another. For many missionaries who served in the South, this was their first experience outside the Intermountain West and the Mormon cultural region. Most of them were second and third generation church members. Thus, individual missionaries had little direct experience with prejudice and persecution until they arrived in the South. But we all know they'd been raised on the stories of persecution from early Mormon history, and surely some felt that it was a rite of passage to experience it. In conclusion, 19th century missionary life could be physically, emotionally, and spiritually taxing. Elders in the southern states encountered a new geographical climate and new foods. They studied and preached the gospel of Jesus Christ, and they experienced the extremes of southern hospitality and hostility. Stories of persecution and anti-Mormonism grab readers' attention and turn us into voyeurs. But the stories of hospitality and missionary life offer balance and perspective to the missionaries' experiences during their southern sojourns.
Elder Charles Flake explained the situation, which was representative of many of his co-laborer circumstances, quote, "Here I am without friends and with but very little money, trying to propagate a doctrine that the very name of which brings reproach to my character among the so-called Christian world." Enduring such circumstances required a person to have unyielding belief in his religion, exceptional courage, and a strong sense of commitment and purpose. Despite the general bias against Mormons, many Southerners did believe the missionaries' messages. In the latter quarter of the 19th century, more than 1,760 elders baptized 3,839 people. This number would have been much larger had some not postponed baptism because of pressure from family, friends, and neighbors, or because of fear of community reprisals. What I'm trying to say is this: the elders were a lot more successful than it even appears that they were. Many missionaries described their time in the South as being invaluable. Elder James Hubbard explained, "This mission surely has been a great experience, giving me knowledge and experience which I consider invaluable. Also, a testimony of the truth of the work. I have made quite a number of friends and have most always been treated very kindly by the good people of the South, many of whom I greatly love." The summary of one elder's mission is representative of many, many more. In the same passage, Elder Hubbard further disclosed, quote, "I have experienced some of the most supremely happy moments of my life, while at times I have been greatly tried." While existing diaries, by and large, retain a sense of optimism amid trials and challenging circumstances, I feel very blessed to have been able to read so many documents from these wonderful elders. They're examples of hard work, diligence, duty, courage, faith, and perseverance are inspiring. I believe we are closest to Christ when we follow his example by learning, teaching, and serving others, just like these missionaries from these stories did. Thank you for letting me introduce you to these wonderful saints and share their stories with you tonight.

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2: The desire to create is one of the deepest yearnings of the human soul. 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

0: I'm Nancy Hansen, and this is Everything Creative. This program explores a wide range of creative ideas, talents, and experiences through interviews and group discussions. Welcome to Everything Creative. I'm Nancy Hansen. I'm excited today to be having a discussion with creative bloggers. We have five ladies in the studio with us today, and they're all here for a conference, a casual blogger conference this weekend. And so we have some from out of state and some from here in Utah. And just want to thank you all for taking time out to come and join us today on Everything Creative.
1: Thank you.
2: Thanks.
0: Thank you. Well, let's go ahead and get started with Elisa Sharton. Elisa is a co-founder and owner of Mormon Mommy Blogs.
1: That's right.
0: Is that right?
1: MormonMommyBlogs.com.
0: And can you just kind of, you know all the other ladies that are here, right? Can you just give us kind of an idea of what Mormon Mommy Blogs is and how you got started with that?
1: Well, it was in the comment section of one of my friends. Somebody said, who knows if there's any Mormon bloggers out there? And then people just started responding in the comments, I'm Mormon. And then like she had 300 comments on this one post of all the LDS bloggers. And so
0: Wow. Then
1: she gathered all those URLs and put them on a web page so that everybody could find them on a blog. And in a 1 month time, we went from like 30 to 400. And then the next month we were at 800. And then the next month we were at, and it just grew over a year, and we're at over 2,000 LDS bloggers that have registered on our website. And we have them divided into 32 different channels so they can go and find blogs to read on parenting or single life or crafting or writing. Homeschooling, anything that you really would want to find, and you don't have to ever worry about the content that you're going to find on that.
0: So you just go to your blog, and then you can search from there, mm-hmm. and you know that everyone's blog from there
1: yep.
0: is LDS.
1: Almost everyone is there. I do have a lot of non-members that read Mormon Mommy Blogs, and they love the blog because they don't have to worry about any sort of inappropriate material ever being on there. But I would say probably 90% of the people listed there are LDS.
0: Wow, what a great idea.
1: Yeah.
0: And how long ago was that that started up?
1: Gosh, it's been about 18 months, almost 2 years.
0: Oh, that's all.
1: Mm-hmm.
0: Wow.
1: Very, very new.
0: Yeah, I just barely started into the world of figuring out what blogging even was and reading blogs. And I went there and looked at the different topics and thought, wow, this would just be great. I mean, you can get lost in that world,
1: yes,
0: I'm sure.
1: Yes, you can. Yes.
0: But such a great resource. Okay, why don't we just finish going around the circle and talk to the other four ladies. Courtney, we'll start with you.
3: Okay.
0: Courtney Kendrick?
3: Yes, yeah. I am Courtney Kendrick. I write for, I actually have three blogs, but my main blog is called See Jane, Enjoy It. I also have a product blog called Dear See Jane. And then a blog just dedicated to my love of my hometown, Provo, Utah. Yeah. Just called See Jane's Guide to Provo.
0: Nice.
3: But mostly, my blog is a personal essay blog. I just write. I'm a writer. I'd like to call myself one. And I write a lot about my family, myself. I love to write about myself.
1: But
3: I hope
1: do.
3: You'll read it.
1: Yeah.
3: And I do write a lot about being a Mormon. So
0: how did you get started?
3: I got started in 2005. My husband and I were suffering through infertility, and I decided I wanted to write about it. So I started writing about our journey with infertility, the whole point of the blog being that even though we couldn't have children, we were enjoying our lives. So it's called See Jane, Enjoy It. And the whole point of the blog is that, you know, life is good. Life is really good, and we're going to write about it.
0: Awesome.
3: So,
0: and so that was therapeutic for you.
3: Totally.
0: It took me, let's see,
3: I finally was able to conceive in 2007, so it was
0: Yay.
3: 2.5 years after I started blogging. And so then my blog's taken on other tones about other issues, but that's
0: nice.
3: Why I started. Yeah.
0: Awesome. Julie McDonald.
4: Yes, I run Lilu Blogs, and I started blogging about 4 years ago, and I just put some pictures on my blog every once in a while. I didn't really do much with it. And then I had a baby who had colic, and I was up all night long, every single night. So I just started blogging, and I would do like a blog post every other day, and I just became obsessed with it, and it was a way for me to kind of vent everything out. And then I like to customize everything, and 2 years ago, there weren't really any options to customize your blogs design-wise. So I just started, I was up all night, so I just started learning HTML and coding and just kind of, you know, immersed myself in it.
2: Wow, and so the whole design end of it as well.
4: Yeah, yeah. And I'm
3: self-taught.
4: Yeah.
5: That's awesome.
6: And she's so good.
3: I know. Yeah. I didn't know this.
4: No, well, my husband, when I got married, he had Photoshop, and so I used to dink around with it and, like, fix all the imperfections in pictures that we had. But I didn't know what to do, so it was fun for me, and I would stay up super late and just play around with Photoshop and coding and figure it out. And so then I started making custom blogs for my friends and stuff, and I really liked it, so.
2: Awesome. Caroline Bingham.
7: Yeah, I'm Caroline Bingham, and I blog at thebinghamdiaries.com. Mm-hmm. I've been blogging there for a couple of years now. I also help Elisa with Mormon Mommy Blogs. And I started blogging under doctor's orders. I had, my kids are very close together, and when my fourth child was born, my oldest was only three.
2: Oh,
7: and I
2: wow.
7: went, I was a mess. And I went to the doctor, and he's like, well, what do you do for you? And I said, well, I'm like, what are you talking about for me? And he's like, you need to do something for you. So, and he actually, he actually is the one that said, I think you should start a blog.
2: Really?
7: Mm-hmm. So.
2: Inspired doctor.
7: Yeah.
2: Yeah. It's okay to get emotional about it.
5: It saved her life.
7: It did. Yes. It did. I was going through really, really bad times. And it was really hard. And, my doctor said, you need to start a blog. And just you, don't talk about your kids. Don't talk about, just get it out.
2: Wow.
7: So.
2: Was that hard to start? And I mean, what are you going to say about yourself right off the top, you know?
7: It was hard to start in the beginning. And in the beginning, when I first started reading a lot of blogs, they're very happy.
2: Yeah.
7: And they're very, their life is so perfect. And I couldn't connect with it.
2: Yeah.
7: And I kind of took it to a different, like, I'm a little bit snarkier. I make fun of people. And, you know, I didn't have a shower today till 5:30. My kids have been screaming at me. I think we have ear infections. And I've been thrown up on four times. So.
5: How's your day?
7: And that was Monday. So, and it just kind of took off from there. And then I got a really good response from that. Because people were like.
2: This is real life stuff.
7: Yeah. Oh, my gosh.
5: Yeah, well, and she actually was nominated for the same award that you won, the web. Well, no, she was the best parenting blog.
3: Oh, we weren't even in it together. Good.
7: Yeah.
5: Okay. You weren't competing.
2: Now, Caroline, where are you from?
7: Originally, I'm from Arizona, but okay. Right now I live in Washington, D.C.
2: Oh, okay. Mm-hmm. So you're out here for this conference.
7: Mm-hmm.
2: And you and Elisa work together, but did you just meet?
7: We just met for the first time yesterday.
5: We were on the phone. I was picking her up at the airport, and I said, what are you wearing? I really know what you look
2: I have
5: like.
2: A red rose.
7: And I said, I'm in like pink and white and black.
5: Waving at you.
7: Yeah.
2: Well, I want to come back to this and talk about how friendships develop over blogging. But first, let's get to Teresa Collins.
8: Hi, I'm Teresa Collins, and I actually own a scrapbook company. And so I actually started scrapbooking and blogging about the same time. My blog is Teresa Collins at typepad.com. And basically what happened was people wanted to know how I created, what inspired me. And I was kind of reluctant to do it at first, but like you, I found that putting a voice behind, and I felt like I needed to share how I'm inspired and in my creativity, and my designs are all from Heavenly Father. I cannot tell you how many times I've been designing for 7 years, and there are times when I'm like, I don't know where that came from, but I do know where it came from. And so I blog. I try to blog, you know, almost every day, and I have millions of people that come to my blog throughout the world, and many of them are not LDS. And like you, I want to share my life in a way because I'm so thankful for life. I suffered a stroke with my last baby when I was 7 months pregnant. And I knew that the Lord had put me here and wanted me to share why I'm happy and where these things come from, because I acknowledge Him in all that I do and am. Wow. And every day on my blog, I just share from the heart because I feel like it's so important, because everybody may think, well, you know, what's the perfect mother? What's the perfect friend, and it's not. And you can go to these blogs and go, what's real life? And I think when you're sharing the good and the bad and from the heart, you touch people in ways that you can only imagine.
2: Mm-hmm. Teresa, I love that because I love that we have this technology now where everybody can just sit in their homes and, you know, there's great things about
8: Absolutely.
2: The internet. One of them is just what you're talking about. And you're an example and you're sharing the gospel and you're a missionary in your own way. Just being yourself and just being honest and sharing who you are with anybody who cares.
8: It's so true. I just got an email before I came in, and one of the things I share about is my constant struggle with, like, you know, even self-esteem and weight issues. And, you know, I'm not afraid to say, this is who I am. And I had an email that someone said, hey, because of you, I joined this, you know, thing. And I want to be a better person. I want to be fit. I want to, you know, because one of the things I said yesterday on my blog is, you know, believe in yourself, you know, follow your goals, you know, just keep pushing, keep trying to do better every day. And so I get emails every day, you know, thank you for doing that. And so for me, it's worth it.
2: Yeah. People need that encouragement and to be able to go out and find
8: Absolutely.
2: Somebody that you relate to. You
8: right.
2: just can't wait to wake up and see what they've said, you know,
8: yeah.
2: that can help
8: yeah.
2: you get through your day.
8: That's true.
2: Yeah. So I'm just curious about how, when you get started, you don't know if anyone in the world is looking at your blog, right? You just put it out there mm-hmm. and you just wait for comments? Or are you just like...
7: Well, in the beginning, like, I didn't even know if I was, like, allowed to read other people's blogs. Like, I would go and I would read my friend, and then they would, like, somebody would leave a comment that I thought was funny, and I would click on it, and then I was like... Oh, am I allowed to read their blog? I had like this big thing. I'm like, am I allowed to comment on people that I don't know?
2: Like, because you feel like you're kind of snooping
7: okay?
2: in their life.
7: Because I feel like I'm spying on them.
5: Did you know the first blog I ever commented on was yours?
8: Oh, thank you,
5: Because I was a big old chicken.
2: That's all you said talking to Courtney.
5: Yeah, it was the very first blog I ever commented Aww. On when you were pregnant with your son and I was pregnant with my daughter.
8: Yeah, mm-hmm. there you go.
5: Mm-hmm. At the same time.
8: Oh, I'm honored. I feel honored.
2: Wow,
5: but
2: no,
5: I was
2: look,
5: the same way.
2: Are.
5: I was afraid to comment on people's blogs because you didn't want to be a big old voyeur, you know, like mm-hmm. you are. You're reading their stuff, but
7: well,
5: the comments
7: you are... You feel like you know them so intimately and so well.
8: Yes. You're invited into their home, their life.
7: Yeah, and you just want to, like, I don't know, you just want to say, oh, yeah, I know exactly what you're talking about. And then you're like, oh... Then they're going to wonder, who's Caroline? Who is this girl? Like, why is she reading my blog?
2: Do you have a way of telling how many viewers?
8: Mm-hmm. Yes.
2: Does it just kind of something that calculates and adds up every time mm-hmm. someone does it? See, I know nothing about this stuff. So you can tell how many people are reading it as opposed to those that comment.
7: Oh, you can tell everything yeah. now.
2: Where they're from.
7: Where they came from.
2: The
7: what
2: country.
7: Pages they're looking at. How long they're reading it for. Where they're going. Where they live.
2: Wow.
5: What brought them there. What
7: everything.
5: Country they live in.
7: Search terms are the best.
2: So do you love to go and look at that stuff and see who's...
8: I don't either, Courtney. I'm like you.
2: Yeah,
8: I know kind of like how many hits a day, and I really don't focus on that because it kind of blows me away a little bit.
2: It's yeah, it
8: kind of scares me because
2: mm-hmm.
8: I go, oh, because I think I'm really boring, and why does someone really want to come to my blog and read about my life? But
7: well, there's a point. I think there's a point in every, like, when you're kind of obsessed with, you're all about the numbers. Well, how many comments do you get? Well, how many readers do I have? How many page views do I have? And then you get to the point where you're not doing it. You realize you're not doing it for anybody
8: exactly.
7: else. You're not doing it for
8: yes.
7: the comments. You're doing
8: That's
7: it for you.
8: True.
5: Because it's
7: and
5: creative
7: then
5: for
7: it's
5: you.
7: It's still all on there, and you have access to it. But I can't even tell you when the last time I looked at my numbers were.
5: I haven't
7: but
5: looked
7: if
5: at
7: you ask me, I'll, if you ask me, I'll go and I'll look them up for you. But I just don't pay attention to them anymore.
2: And that probably just keeps you in a place where you can continue to write the way you did when you started. That's just for you,
5: yes.
2: and it's kind of therapeutic, and that
5: yes.
2: you're not thinking about that audience out there.
8: Yeah.
2: Are all of the blogs are about moms, right? I'm assuming on Mormon.
5: We have men bloggers. We have single bloggers. We have. We call
2: so
5: it the man
2: the Mormon
5: show.
2: So why the Mormon mommy blogs?
7: It started as a
2: it
7: joke.
2: Just,
5: yeah,
2: oh, it, did.
5: It was just a joke, and then it just kind of caught on, and everybody knew who we were, and there was kind of no way to take away the. Mormon
2: the
5: mommy,
2: name.
5: Yeah.
2: Okay, but
5: yeah. But there are men. We have over 70. Well, we have 75 contributors that write for us regularly once a month, and I have right now two men that regularly, three men?
7: Regularly contribute, and we get guest posts submitted all the time from men. Mm-hmm. And we have a whole blog category listing dedicated. We call it the man show.
5: Men bloggers.
7: So if you go to, you know, if you go and you click on it, you can find all the blogs written by guys.
5: Wow, that are LGBT. Yeah. Mm-hmm.
3: Mm-hmm. I think the interesting thing about Mormon blogging is that there are, from my standpoint, there are two different colleges, let's call them. And one is your blogger knackle, where you're going to get a lot of the Mormon
7: doctrine.
3: Right. And you know, they tackle the hardcore questions about the church and the doctrine. And then you're going to get your Mormon mommy bloggers, which are basically, for the most part, generally women who are living the gospel and writing about it. And so anytime that I'm interviewed by sources outside of the church, they always say, are you more of a blogger knackle blogger, or are you a mommy Mormon, a mommy Mormon blogger? And so there is kind of that two separate, wouldn't you say, two separate colleges?
8: I would agree with that.
3: But Mormons have a ginormous presence in the blog sphere.
5: I heard a statistic that there's like 85%. There's like, what did he tell me? Like 300 million, over 300 million blogs, and 85% of those blogs are women. And then he gave me another statistic, and I don't remember what it was, but half of that was LDS bloggers. We have a huge presence.
2: And why do you think
5: blogging.
2: That is?
5: I think it's that talk from Elder, was it Elder
7: Ballard?
5: Elder Ballard gave that talk at BYU.
2: And what was that? The one about the media?
5: Yeah, encouraging us all to do good on the internet and use it for good.
3: Start a blog and talk about the gospel. Share the gospel.
5: And do it in a way that isn't preachy or cheesy, but just shows people that we're normal.
7: Well, I think that's normal. I think that's one of the good things about...
8: That is absolutely true, though. It is true. And I think also, like, my children with seminary graduation last week, it hit me so hard. Go and do.
5: Yes.
8: Okay, what can we do? We have a voice. And in the world, I can't tell you how many people meet me and they go, you're so normal. Of course, I'm just like you. And so it's great to put a face and a voice behind our religion. Mm-hmm. And that we're just trying to do the best we can possibly do.
7: With Mormon women, a lot of every aspect of your day, from the way you take care of your children to the, like, what they can wear to school. Every decision you make, while not necessarily is, you know, straight out of the, you know, the Bible or the Book of Mormon, it is very heavily influenced by your religion and by being LDS.
5: Sure.
7: So while we're not necessarily talking a deep doctrine and having these huge discussions, every decision we make every day of our lives is because of who we are.
2: And our beliefs, Mm-hmm. So are you... I'm curious about this too, because it's so intimidating to me thinking of writing a blog, because I don't consider myself a writer. You know, do you all feel like? I mean, did you have, you know, writing backgrounds, or did you just start? Yeah, I'm getting a little bit of both.
7: I don't. Oh my goodness. I'm not a good writer.
5: Yes, you are.
7: I don't think I'm an excellent writer. I just write. It's just my journal. It's like my family journal.
8: I actually print mine off every year. And it's my journal, and that's how I see it. And I think that's what attracts so many people to blogging that are Mormon, because it is our journal. And I think if something happened to me today or tomorrow, my kids could go back and look at everything I've done in the last 2 or 3 years, and they can go, "My mom loved me. Look at what she did. I remember we did that." That is why I blog, right there.
5: Yep. So somebody asked me just recently, why do you blog? Why would you put yourself out there and possibly receive the negative comments? And I've thought a lot about it, and I think there's three things that I have four children, and my oldest is 15 and then 11, and then I have, it's kind of like a second family, a five-year-old and a two-year-old. And I've written everything about my five-year-old and two-year-old down on my blog. And they say crazy funny stuff.
8: Yeah.
5: And my older kids, I can't remember. I know they said crazy funny stuff, but I can't remember it. And so for me, I'm writing down my feelings and thoughts about my children on my personal blog. My children, my husband, my family, my religion, funny things that have happened to me, and I'm archiving it so that when someday I die, my children can go and look at my blog and read my blog, and they'll heal their mother. Mm-hmm. They'll hear their mother through the words that they're reading. And I write about the hard things that are going on. If I'm having problems in relationships or issues I'm trying to solve, I talk about praying or trying to solve those problems so that my children, when they're going down those roads, can go, Mom did it too.
3: I was thinking about this on the way up. When I was going through infertility, I didn't have a job. I quit my job out of some wild inspiration that I had. So I had all this time on my hands, and I wanted to fill it with service. I wanted to do some good. And in praying, I felt that very strongly that my blog was my service, and that Heavenly Father wanted me to share my personal experiences publicly, which is, I think, sometimes really hard to do. But he wanted me to share these things publicly because it would be my service. And I think I've always recognized service as leaving cookies on somebody's doorstep or going over and babysitting or whatever it was. Mm-hmm. But I felt very strongly that the Lord had given me a talent, and my talent was writing, and this is how he wanted me to share it. So that it was an answer to my prayers, blogging mm-hmm. was.
5: Blogging helps you do three things. It will help you record everything in your life, the stories, the ins and outs of your daily life. Then it enhances your life. So whatever hobbies you have, whether it be scrapbooking or photography or programming or cooking, a lot of people say, I don't write. Like you said, mm-hmm, right. I don't write, so why would I do a blog? Blogging enhances any hobby you have because you can record it on a web page, and then that, by recording it, it inspires other people. And so recording it, and you're enhancing it, and then it inspires other people to then go and be creative in whatever hobby it is that they like to do. And then it takes it all back full circle so that my children can see, I am their mother, and I'm a woman who had a lot of things
2: right.
5: that she liked to do.
2: Yeah, that's so good. Because I think when I look at different people's blogs and you see their personality and their creativity, there's some that you just go, I love that. Mm-hmm. I want to kind of be like that, or
5: I
2: want to
5: try that.
2: Yeah.
5: Yeah.
2: Opens up the possibilities. So how much editing do you think you guys do when you write? Because you are a little bit aware of your audience. I mean, that's got to happen, where sometimes you're typing along, you're thinking, I don't know, can I be real about that? Or
7: Well, I think it's good if you're a little bit nervous about posting something, because that means it's really like, real. It's
5: yeah.
7: raw,
5: mm.
7: and it's really tender to you, and I think that actually touches a lot of people.
5: Yeah.
7: I mean, of course, there's times when you're just having just another day, and it's just therapeutic, and you just need to get it out. But when it's, I think, the things that you're almost... that you really have to struggle with, like pushing that publish button, those are the things that you get the greatest return on.
5: Yes.
2: Yeah.
3: That's great.
8: I'm glad to know I'm not the only one
5: that
8: at times have said,
5: really
8: should
5: good.
8: I do this? Should I publish this?
7: Oh, yeah. Because you write it all out, and then you're like, delete. Publish, delete, publish.
5: Draft.
7: Walk yeah. away, get a drink,
8: yeah.
7: come back.
8: And just put it there and then walk away.
7: Yeah.
8: Yeah.
2: Well, I think I love when you talked about, it's kind of a two-for-one thing with scrapbooking and blogging, and that's something that really can be preserved forever, that your children can read. And so it's kind of a two-for-one in mm-hmm. a way. I mean,
5: yes.
2: I think where you can feel like, okay, I'm not that great at scrapbooking, or that's not my thing, but I'm really interested in blogging. And
5: or just uploading your pictures onto the web so that you can then write about what happened. It's kind of almost the new wave of
2: yeah.
5: scrapbooking, because then you can print it all out.
2: It is.
5: Mm-hmm. And you've got it all there, and you've upload your pictures right when you take them, and caption right underneath it what it is, and then it's preserved. It's there. However you're preserving your memories, that's what's important.
2: Yeah.
7: Well, and what's really great for me is, like, right now my 4-year-old is he's crazy. And I'm like, I don't remember this. I do not remember this going on with my other children. And then I, like, go read 2 years ago, and I'm like, okay, just kidding.
5: Yeah.
7: He's just 4.
2: Yeah.
7: You know, and it just kind of grounds you in.
5: Mm-hmm.
3: You're logging in your life.
5: Yeah.
3: It's
5: yeah.
3: a web log.
5: Yeah.
3: It's logging your life.
8: I think for me, I read other people's blogs when I can, and I'm always inspired in some way maybe it's like, I want to be more like Courtney. I want to be able to, you know,
3: you
8: really.
3: Should be,
8: I know, I do.
3: We all should be more like Courtney.
8: And I look at these things and it inspires me. And so for me, I think that's what blogging is. We're inspiring life. Yeah. We're inspiring others. Maybe you're not the best scrapbooker, the best, you know, photographer or whatever it is, but there's little snippets we get that makes us a better person because we go, wow, look what she's dealing with, you know, so many kids at a young age. Mm-hmm. And I mean, I've been there. I've done that. And I sit there and I go, and you will survive it. And sometimes it's just being there and saying, hey, they can do this. I can do this. And maybe you're struggling with something in your life. And you can go read somebody and you can say, I want to have faith like that. I want to look what she's doing with her family. That inspires me. And so blogging is all about inspiring ourselves to do and be better.
7: You're never alone on the internet.
5: No.
8: Absolutely.
3: But I think that that's a mature way of looking at it, because a lot of times I will read somebody's blog and instead of being inspired, I'll be totally intimidated, you know? And
2: that's kind of how I feel a lot of times.
3: Oh, gosh. Yeah. Their life is so lovely.
5: Well, isn't that a tendency? Caroline and I were talking about this yesterday, that as Mormon women, we sometimes have a tendency to take the very thing that I hate the very most about me and compare it to the thing that I love the very most about you and my weaknesses to your strength. And I think in blogging, it's very easy to look at the pretty picture that is put out there and think that their lives are always pretty like that. But that's just one day or one hour.
7: And you're reading what they're choosing to share with you. You're choosing to share like 5 to 10% of their lives. You think you know them, but I mean, it's
8: a small picture.
7: It's kind of real, but not. That's what they're choosing to share with you. That's the persona that they're choosing to be.
8: Right.
7: And it is kind of a persona. Everybody has, you know, their voice on the internet. And when you meet somebody in real life, sometimes it's a little bit of a disappointment because they're not who you thought they were. And sometimes you're like, oh, wow, this is even better than I expected.
5: Yeah, so, it was even better when I met you yesterday.
3: Oh,
2: that's so great. Aww. So at this big conference, do you get to meet people that you've checked their blogs out? And I mean, is it something people come from all over to come to this thing?
5: Yeah.
2: That's cool.
5: We have a gal from Alaska that's come in. She just flew in yesterday. She joined the church in July. And she's one of our presenters that's going to be there tomorrow.
8: That's awesome.
5: Yeah, blogging was great. It's been huge for her in finding the church and learning about the church.
2: And they can be in their home, and they can get on the internet, and they can feel the spirit of, you know, the gospel and the spirit of Christ from reading someone else's blog and their curiosity about it and see how Mormons really do live. You know, they might have all these misconceptions, and it's a great missionary tool.
5: It is. Courtney and I talked about this a while ago, that we really see that the Lord using that as a way to further the gospel through blogging and through social media, because it makes us real and brings it from being this great big institutional, just, you know, down to an individual basis on how they could apply to their life.
2: Yeah.
7: Well, the other thing, you don't even have to be like, hey, I'm a Mormon, you know, or I'm just the way you write in your voice, they feel something. Mm-hmm. They want to keep coming back and read you because they just leave feeling good.
2: Mm-hmm.
7: And it's not because you're bear your testimony of Christ or anything.
5: Tell me about that lady that couldn't quit reading your blog.
7: Oh, yeah.
3: I wrote a post once about a terrible comment that I got. And I do get terrible comments almost on a daily basis. So it's like a dose of vitamin for me.
2: And this is all in the comment section?
3: She sent me a private email.
2: Okay.
3: And said, you say things that I think are wrong. Your ideas are so far-fetched. Your religion is oppressive and mean. And, you know, had a pretty good itemized
5: agenda.
3: And it came across quite clear. I got her point. But she said, but you may ask yourself, why do I keep reading? There is something about you and your lifestyle that I cannot get out of my mind, and it challenges me, and I you know, I want to know more, so I keep reading.
2: Wow.
3: Yeah. So she, at the end, I thought, oh, good, okay, well.
5: I'm glad you hate me now.
3: Yeah. It's one of those good hates, right? Yeah. Anyway.
2: How do the rest of you deal with those, with negative comments? Or do you just not get them?
7: I don't know. It's a big place. You don't have to like everybody, but, I mean, you can play nice. That's what I think. If you wouldn't say it to somebody, then you shouldn't write
2: it in
7: a comment.
2: Well, it's so much easier to just type out some mean, nasty thing on the computer in this anonymous way.
7: Yes. Well, and I think a lot of times it's not necessarily directed at you, but the person that's leaving the comment is having one heck of a day. And, like, right. Who knows what their situation is, but you're the easiest target.
5: Yeah.
7: And mm-hmm. they can just, you know, click submit, and then they feel better.
5: Well, I think we have a tendency to forget there's a person on the other end of whatever it is that you're writing that's reading it. And whenever I write something, I try to always remember there's somebody on the other side of that computer reading it. So if I wouldn't say it to your face in your living room,
8: mm-hmm. right,
5: then I won't say it to you in a comment.
8: I think I hear a lot because of, you know, I would say that probably 90%, I mean, there's a lot of non-Mormons that read my blog. I think what I hear a lot and get is, I don't know why, but I get these feelings when I read your blog. I have this feeling, and they'll ask me, what is this? Or, you know, that's really, you know, little things like that I hear quite often. And for me, it outweighs the negative because I'm going to mm-hmm. be me and I'm going to just try to be who I am. And it does hurt. I admit it. It's really hard for me when I get negative things, because I take it to heart and I go, well, wow, am I this? Am I that? And it's something I pray about and I think about. And, you know, but at the end of the day, I see, like Courtney, I know that I'm supposed to be sharing. There's a reason why I'm out there and doing what I do. And when I go teach throughout the world, same thing. I share my story and I put my heart into everything I do because I know that's what He wants me to do.
5: Mm-hmm. The first time I got a really awful comment, I was kind of devastated. And I was like showing my husband and reading it. And then I kind of walked away and he said, okay, I'm just going to give you a little bit of advice.
6: As a lawyer.
5: Yes, because he always does that. He said, you need to be like Joseph Smith, and you need to listen to what people are saying about you, because there's that story of Joseph Smith when, and I'm probably going to get it all wrong, where the woman came and was complaining about people gossiping and whatever. And Joseph Smith said, well, this is what I do. I listen to what people are saying, and then I think about my life and think, is there anything that I've ever done that could have ever given them that impression? And if there is, then I fix it. And then I go on with my life. He said, so take these negative comments and look at your life and see if there's anything that you could have done that would have ever given them the impression that you would ever be that way. And then just fix it. And then just move on and throw it in the trash and don't think about it anymore. And just use it to make yourself a better person. So you can get the negative comments and then use it as a stepping stone to make yourself a better person.
2: Yeah, that's good advice.
8: That's absolutely true.
5: He's a nice man.
2: True. Well, you're listening to Everything Creative. We're talking with bloggers today. And I just want to ask you what you would say to somebody who is just a casual blogger, but they're maybe looking to gain a following. If you have any advice, or maybe we could even talk about someone that's just wanting to start blogging. They have no idea where to start with them.
5: Julie should answer that. She's really
2: good. Julie.
4: There's a lot of social networks out there, like BlogFrog. Even, you know, Facebook. There's a lot of different ways you can make new friends. A big way to help your following grow is to comment on other people's blogs. Mm-hmm. You have to go out and, you know, show other people that you're interested in them, and then they'll come back to your blog.
7: But don't just leave those comments that are like, nice blog.
4: Yeah.
7: Come see me.
4: Yeah, try to say something really meaningful, like, you know, if you really like the post, tell them why you like their post. Or
5: I always click over on the ones that are funny.
4: Yeah.
5: If you leave me a funny comment, I'll come visit you.
2: So you'll go through and read comments and go, oh, I'm interested in that person. Yeah. And then that leads you to their blog.
7: Well, and if somebody even is on your blog commenting and they're regular, you're kind of like, oh, well, maybe we'll be friends. Let's go see what they're all about. You know, and then
5: that's how we became friends.
7: Yeah, that's how we hooked up.
5: Yeah.
2: For someone who's never even made a comment on a blog, how do you do
7: afraid.
2: That? Do you have to sign up or sign in?
7: There's a lot of different ways. Sometimes people let you be anonymous, but a lot of times you can just sign in with your email address and you can just leave a comment and just, you know, and tell them, say, it's my first time commenting on a blog post, but I just needed to comment today and tell you that
5: I
7: enjoyed what you said, or, you know, whatever you need
4: and
7: to say.
4: And people really like it. Like, it's, you don't have to know them. You don't have to have any kind of relationship. You can just go to anyone's blog that you like and leave them comments.
7: Well, yeah, people love comments.
3: Yeah, so just definitely. You can like check your comments, and they'll, you know, there's seven there, and then you get so excited and you click on, and like two are from your mom. One's like, oh, this is such a cute picture. And then the next one's like, do you want to go to Taco Bell? You know, two for one on chalupas or whatever. And you're like, Mom, you know? So, yeah, anytime you get a comment from somebody you don't know,
5: that you don't know.
3: It's an honor.
2: I imagine that would be.
3: Yeah.
2: So, Jill, you mentioned Frog Blog?
4: Blog Frog.
2: Blog Frog.
4: Yeah, it's just another community where you can meet people and have discussions and...
7: And you don't have to have a blog to be on Blog Frog. You can just join in as a community. And actually, Courtney has a really big community on there. So if you like Courtney's stuff and you want to discuss something that she talked about in her blog and you want to take it a little bit further and discuss it with other women, you can go over to her community. And it's just...
5: Another way to interact.
7: Yeah.
2: Wow. So if you're just starting, I mean, is there some kind of a program, or like, how do you even start to blog? Like, how do you upload your pictures? How do you type in the...
7: There's so many free.
4: There's so many free.
5: Do we all use... You use TypePad.
8: I do TypePad.
5: But the rest of us use Blogger.
7: Oh, really?
5: And it's free.
7: Blogger and WordPress are free. Mm-hmm. And they're really easy. Mm-hmm. And Blogger is Google, so it's so easy. If you want to put a picture, you click on the picture thing, and it just pops up. It's like, upload a picture, and then you just bring it from your files.
5: All your computer
2: now,
5: pictures.
2: How do you know that all of that's going to stay there? I mean, do you back up, or is there a chance that it's all going to just go away one day? Do you print everything?
7: There are programs that let you, they'll back up your blog and your communities and your Twitter and everything.
2: Wouldn't you just die if that was all gone? Because you're like, that's my life.
7: Well, the people do accidentally delete things sometimes, mm-hmm. But they do have the option, and you can back up your whole blog, and it's like $10 for a year sometimes. So,
5: or you can print it out.
7: Print it out.
5: A coffee book. Put it on your coffee table.
3: But we don't say coffee because this is Mormon.
5: That's true. Put it on your chocolate table.
2: Courtney, are you this funny on your blog?
3: I'm hilarious.
5: Yeah.
3: You should hear me sing, though, Nancy.
5: Yeah, she's good. Oh, you guys should have a duet.
2: Yeah, we should do that.
4: I'd buy that album.
2: I appreciate sometimes when I've looked on different blogs, when people really are real. I have a friend, Minnie Gledhill. I was reading a thing that she posted, and she said, talked about tucking her little boy in bed at night and laying there and singing him a song, and it just sounded really sweet. And then she writes, and he turned to me and said, Mom, your breast stinks. Awesome.
5: Yeah, I read that blog. It's fabulous.
2: Yeah. Because so many times you do, we've already talked about this, but you do go and you look and you're like, their house is perfect and their husband's gorgeous and their children are beautiful and everyone's, you know. And so, readers appreciate your honesty.
5: Yeah.
7: Before we take that picture, we go and we like move the dishes out of the sink and throw them under the cupboard totally. Really quick. And then we're like, there's our kitchen.
2: Well, we would all do the same thing, you know.
5: Yeah.
3: For sure. You really, I think at the same time, you really can't help it because we're happy people.
2: That's true.
3: We're happy. Mormons are happy people for the most part, right?
5: Yeah.
3: Are we not? We're delightsome people.
5: Yeah.
3: Isn't that what?
7: Yeah, we are. We're delightful.
3: Delightful. And I think that's part of the draw. You know, a lot of times I hear from people who say, I've got this obsession with reading Mormon blogs and I don't know what it is. And I'll say, I know what it is. You know,
7: it's because we're awesome.
8: How can we not be happy? Yeah. We are so blessed.
2: Yeah. Yeah.
8: Everyone's blessed. And so when you're sharing those things and every day, it's like, I'm just thankful for every day. Anytime you've ever, you know, had a life threatening situation, I look at that and I go, I'm thankful every day that I'm still here, that I'm able to kiss my kids, that I'm able to go to these things. I mean, I'm just so thankful and appreciative. And I don't have any, of course we have negative things in our lives, but why are we going to focus on those? I choose not to. And that's just who I am as a person, and that's how I blog.
5: Well, and finding the humor in it, because you can have a sad situation or a, you know, depressing situation, but you can make it funny and find the humor in the situation rather than dwelling on the negativity. Mm-hmm. Turn it around and try and find something funny or positive in it. That blogging totally changed my whole perspective on things. I started blogging about 6.5 years ago when my sister started a blog because her husband was getting a kidney transplant. And so we did it to kind of all stay in contact. And it was kind of depressing. I mean, you know, we were talking about how he was going to die and all these things. And my sister started this blog. And I thought, if she can do it, I can do it. And let's not be depressing. Let's be funny. Mm-hmm. Let's try and find some humor in the situations. And because nobody wants to read depressing. So
8: that's true.
5: Thinking about the scary or sad things that were happening and trying to find the one funny thing that happened, and you could write a whole story about the one funny thing, and then over here on the side was the sad thing. Do you know what I mean?
2: Yeah.
5: Totally changed my perspective.
2: because it make because you're thinking more about that, about the positive end of it. Do you ever find that you, well, I'm sure you do because you have all been blogging for a while, throughout your day, you're like, oh, I need to blog this.
5: Yes.
2: My kids take pictures of
5: yes,
2: everything.
5: Yes, my daughter just the other day, we got in the car and she's like, oh, Mom, it stinks in here. And I was like, I know. And I have to warn her whenever I roll down the windows because she freaks out. And I said, okay, well, it stinks in here, so I'm going to roll the windows down. And she goes, thank you, Jesus, for windows. Yeah. And I'm like,
6: and you're thinking, okay, I got to do that one.
5: Yeah.
2: Yeah. Does it kind of take over? Is there a balance, like in anything else in life, that you have to go, mm-hmm. okay, look, it can't all be about the blog.
5: Yes.
2: How do you figure that out? How do you find the balance?
7: Trial and error. You know, or your husband comes home and you're still in your pajamas and the kids are hungry and you're on the computer.
2: Like, I don't care.
7: And he's like, what have you been doing all day? And you're like, what are you talking about?
5: You have a good balance. You do it at night.
3: Well, it used to be all about the blog all the time, and then the more children you have, the less mm-hmm. time. Nobody told me.
8: Yeah.
3: P.S. Courtney, the more children you have, the less time you have for yourself.
5: In my travels recently, I've run across a lot of people that say, oh, I'm just a mommy blogger. I don't have anything of worth to say. I just write about my kids or whatever. And I wish that people would understand that's the best kind of blog to have. You don't have to be making money. Writing about your family, writing about your kids, and being a mommy blogger is the best kind of blog, because when you pull us all together, you know, Caroline's great at coding, and I'm okay at coding, but when you bring us together, we're really good. Mm-hmm. And we all have our different strengths, and when you bring us all together under a united front, like for your sister Stephanie with Courtney's sister Stephanie, all the mommy bloggers united together, and we were really powerful for a really good reason and for a really good cause. And so you might be good at one thing and she might be good at another, but together we're powerful. And so there's no such thing as just a mommy blogger.
2: Yeah,
5: because we're all powerful, and you don't have to make $1 million. You can just change a life.
7: I mean,
2: right?
7: And I think I really don't like when people get into blogging just for the money aspect.
2: Yeah.
7: Like, if you've been blogging for a while and you want to start making money, that's one thing. But it isn't. It's not a get-rich-quick scheme. I mean, it really is. You got to pour your heart and your soul into it, because it's a labor of love. Mm-hmm. It takes a lot of time, and it takes a lot of your thoughts and your energy. And if you don't love doing it, then you're not going to stick with it.
2: Right.
3: Plus, you're going to get those terrible comments.
2: Right.
5: And they're just going to make you...
8: Well, your heart's not in it.
7: Yeah.
2: So what are some of the ways that you can get readers? What are some of the do's and don'ts you think that maybe turn people off, and things that make it more interesting? And
8: one of the things we have to do is blog. I don't know how about you, but does it bother you if they don't ever update their blog?
5: Oh,
8: so
5: my
8: if
5: goodness.
8: You're going
5: you
8: to blog, please update your blog, because that will gain viewership. I know that if I don't post, people will tell me, you're the first blog I read in the morning, or you're the last one. Every day they're like, I check your blog every day. You didn't blog two times this week. And I'm like, oh, but they want that. They want to, and you want to, you that's how you build your following, at least I think.
2: That makes sense.
5: For me, I think the biggest don't is, well, there's a couple of things. I don't like to read blogs where they bash other people or they bash their spouse.
2: Yeah.
5: That really, really bothers me. So I would say the biggest don't is don't bash other people. Don't bash your spouse. Your husband or your wife, their name needs to be safe with you. And so you need to build them up on your blog. And
8: absolutely.
5: That is a big no-no for me. I don't like to read blogs that bash. I don't like to read blogs that have excessive swearing. Because you're writing. It's you can take the time to find a better word. Then,
2: right.
5: I mean, you're writing.
3: You're your own editor.
5: You're not just like spewing from your mouth, but you're actually typing and writing. So take the time to find a better word than slang or swear words. Those, to me, are the two biggest things, is make your family safe, you know, with the words that you, and then choose your words wisely.
2: And so probably just commenting on other people's blogs. And then when you have your own blog, just posting regularly.
5: Yes. Mm-hmm. Yes.
8: Mm-hmm. I find people like photos.
5: Yes,
8: at least
5: do.
8: For me, I like to put a photo, and I don't do this every day, but I'm like, can I take a photo today? And sometimes it's just those little things that really bring your blog to life.
3: Mm-hmm. Yeah, because it's a multimedia experience, really. Mm-hmm. Blogs are, you know, they're not only words, but they're pictures and they're videos and they're
5: music.
3: Sometimes, you know, really cool templates.
7: Please don't put music on your blog.
5: You can put music on it,
7: don't
5: but
7: have
5: don't
7: it on autoplay.
5: I'll start, because it scares me at 2 o'clock in the morning.
7: Unless you get a then you can't have to.
9: That's right, Courtney. If you're a musician, your website should have the music. It should have your music.
2: Yeah, that is. Sometimes that does bother me.
5: When it all of a sudden it's 2 o'clock in the morning and it's like chanting the Beatles at you. It's scary.
8: It's not the Beatles.
10: Or you wake your husband up.
5: Something else. Yes.
10: I've done that before. He's like, what are you doing? Go to sleep. I'm vlogging.
2: So how much time would you say, maybe you don't even want to honestly
5: answer that.
7: Next question.
2: Okay. But I think we already know the answer to that. But I guess that's what I'm wondering is when it can go too far, you know, and when you have to say, I'm going to allow myself this much time, because we all know we can get lost in the internet and we can get lost in that kind of thing. And even because it's similar to scrapbooking, you know, there are times when I didn't even care. Like you said, if you haven't changed, if you haven't even gotten dressed, or if there's no food for you, you're like, I don't care, just this last page, you know?
7: I
2: imagine it would be that way with blogging, where you just have to set some limits for yourself. Do you find that?
5: I don't blog when my husband's at home. That's my rule. So if my husband's at home, then
2: that's
5: don't blog at
2: really
5: all.
2: Really good. Yeah.
5: I used to, but then we had a conversation. And
10: yes.
2: We signed a contract.
5: We signed a contract. But we just had a conversation, and he said, I don't feel important to you when you're always on the computer. Mm-hmm. And so I have a rule that I try really hard. This last little while, I've been on the computer a lot, just getting prepared for some of our business stuff with the conference. But I try really hard to not be on the computer when he's at home, because I want him to feel important to me.
2: That's wise, because I think a lot of times, even with anything else we do, scrapbooking or movie making or whatever, you're almost, you know, more worried about making that blog look good or that scrapbook page, where you're kind of ignoring, or even when you have a camera on your neck and you're like just taking all these pictures rather
5: than
2: being able
5: to live
2: in
5: your
2: that
5: life.
2: Moment.
5: Well, yeah, because he said, you're so busy writing about our life that you're forgetting to live our life.
2: Exactly.
5: You know, and then it's ironic, because then shortly after that, I read a post on somebody's blog where they talked about being too busy and, I'm too busy to do this and I'm too busy to do that. And her husband said, no, I'm just not a priority. And so when you take that, I'm too busy, and you put it in as, no, you're just not a priority, it really kind of stuck with me. And I was like, yeah, I always want him to think that he's a priority to me. I try really hard to be available for
2: That's
5: him.
2: Good.
8: I just set limits, because I have 5 kids and, you know, and a company that I need to take care of. And what I do is I blog when my kids are in school, or if you get an email from me at like 3 a.m, I blog in the middle of the night, and I will blog it and then have it to go on

0: starting, you can get consumed with not only with your blog, but everybody else's blog. Mm-hmm. And then you're not there for your kids. And like you said, so to me, you know, I'm the same way. If my husband's home and different things, I've just kind of learned that, hey, your focus, where is your focus? You know, and that's what my family's my focus. The blog is a great thing, but it's not my priority.
1: And it's not your life.
0: Right.
1: It just enhances your life.
0: I'm documenting my life. Yes. That's what I tell. Yes. This is my document. This is my gift of love. And I think what inspired me to even start this was several years ago, there was a book about gratitude, you know, and always writing your gratitude and writing down every day your gratitude. And that's what my blog is to me.
2: Yeah, I think that's an important discussion to have and maybe step back and look at your life and say, what am I spending the most time doing? And is that the most important thing to me in my life? And just to be careful and find that balance, you know. Do any of you ever worry about safety for your family or that people know too much about you and might figure out where your kids go to school? And I mean, because you really do risk that when you lay it all out there.
0: I think with me and, you know, just going on TV and doing things like that, I'm putting myself out there, and I know that. Mm-hmm. And but at the same time, I just know that everything I'm doing in my life is Heavenly Father wants me out there. He wants me to do these things. But boy, I get some backlash sometimes because of that. And it's one of those things. So yeah, my family is very aware, and because of that, I'm very careful now. I don't put where I'm going until after I'm home. I really am trying to safeguard my family. And one of the things I would say is if you're concerned with that, don't put certain names and where your kids go to school. I'm very mindful now to step back and be more cautious.
1: Don't make your blog URL your whole family name. Like DougAndJuneSmith.com.
2: Yeah, I
1: always save my photos with my kids' nicknames. My kids have nicknames, so I save them on my computer with their nickname so that I don't have to worry about anybody, because I don't want people to know my kids' names.
2: Because do you have to, of course you can pretend you're anyone you want to, but is there a place on a blog, maybe it's the About Me, that tells who you are and where you live? Is that just kind of if you want to put that up?
0: I've taken those things off.
3: If you want to put it up, you can, but you don't, I mean, it's not a requirement by any stretch of the...
2: Because I have looked at maybe some recipe blogs and I want to find out who the person is behind that, but I can't figure it out because it's not listed.
3: Right.
2: But that's just personal choice. Yeah.
3: You just have to be smart. There's, I see a lot of blogs. Every week I'm looking at hundreds of blogs. And there's so many people that I come across and they put like pictures of their front of their house with their numbers. I always try even to be... I always try not even to do that. But people put, you know, their phone numbers up there.
2: Oh,
3: or I'm going to go on vacation to Hawaii. Yeah. I'm leaving Monday and I'm going to come back this day.
1: Please come rob me.
3: And meanwhile, the picture of their house and their neighbors with their numbers, and they're like, okay, well, we already know you live in this city because, you know, it's not...
2: Yeah.
3: Like, so, yeah, I just try to be cautious of just little things. I mean, I think if someone really wants to find you, they'll probably find a way to find you. But just try to be really careful with, you know, where you're going, what your address is.
2: I think that's important with anything, with Facebook or anything like that, you know, just...
3: And I don't say any specifics. Like, if you're... Don't say... I try not even to say what town I live in most of the time. Don't say... You know, I have to go to U.S. Bank today, or I have to, you know, just be really vague. And I always try to, if I go anywhere, I always try to announce it, like you said, after.
2: Well, that's hard because you're wanting to really be honest and share. You've got pictures of your darling children, and you're, you know, so.
1: See, so now Courtney, I know, does this, and I do this too. I blog ahead. So, like, I'm always writing ahead and posting ahead, except for right now where there's nothing on there.
3: embarrassing.
1: But I know. But I blog ahead, and so I'm writing ahead of things. So things that I'm writing about may have happened, but they're not posting for, like, 1 or 2 weeks down the road.
2: Oh.
0: Oh, wow.
3: Yeah.
0: I've never even thought to do that.
3: Yeah, they're scheduled out. Like, and on, like, for Mormon mommy blogs, we're scheduled out, I think, like, 4 months.
4: Oh, that's nice.
3: I mean, it's just...
4: Yeah, you guys are on top of things.
3: Yeah. I mean, it's not anything...
2: But probably a lot of people that blog just come home from an event and throw up their pictures. And, you know, it's just something that you're thinking, well, I want to share with my family and friends.
1: I think after the fact is okay, but I sure wouldn't announce it before.
2: What you're doing. Mm-hmm. Yeah. So just some things to think about. Yeah. And safety. Anything else you want to bring up? What about this conference? What kind of things will you be talking about that you could share?
3: What won't we be talking about? Come on.

0: You know, if you are wanting to learn how to be a blogger, then it will take you from the beginning to the end. We'll teach you about all the different platforms there are available. We'll teach you about how to design a blog. We'll teach you about all these other things, how to write a blog, how to photograph a blog, everything that will just from beginning to end that will help you be able to be just a little bit better.
1: So when this program airs, your conference will be over.
0: Yep. Yep.
1: But is it this a yearly thing that happens?
0: Yes, but we don't know when it's going to happen next year.
1: But yeah, that's
0: it. Yeah, it will be a yearly event.
1: So there's different classes that you can go to. And is it just, is it something you're putting on? Is it just for Mormon mommy bloggers?
0: No,
1: it's a casual blogger conference.
0: It's a casual blogger conference. And there's people coming in from all over the country. So we have people in from Maryland and Virginia and Minnesota. I mean, literally all across all of the states coming in. And I would say, oh, a good half of them are not LDS.
1: Hmm.
0: So you, but the majority of our speakers are LDS, and it just happened that way. That's who I know.
1: So you'll talk about how to share your faith.
0: We are talking about how to share our faith. We have a faith panel and to promote spirituality on the internet because I don't want it to be about religion.
1: Right.
0: Because I wanted it to be about faith and spirituality because there's a lot of yuck out there.
1: Yeah.
0: And as women and people, I think that we need to take responsibility for what we put out there.
1: Mm-hmm.
0: And whether you're LDS or you're Catholic or Protestant, you should be confident in your faith and expressing it. And there are words that inflame when you use them, and there are words that kind of mellow people out but help them feel the spirit. And so in that panel, we're going to talk about what words not to use and what words to use to help people feel the spirit of what it is that you're talking about.
1: Can you give us an example?
0: Well, like today I had this experience and I really needed to have help, and so I knelt down and I had a conversation with my Heavenly Father.
1: Mm-hmm. Strikes a chord for you. Yeah.
0: It does. Yeah. And those are words that will help other people feel the spirit rather than being kind of abrupt with it, taking the time to think about it. The spirit translates in so many ways.
1: Yeah, it does.
0: Whether it's music, whether it's pictures and words.
1: Mm-hmm.
0: And the thing that's amazing with that is that you know when you're reading those words and you feel those feelings, you're having an experience with just you and your Father in heaven. Nothing else promoted that except that Holy Ghost being open and revelation coming to you through him.
1: Yeah.
0: And so I think the great thing about blogging is that we have, as LDS people, we should be confident in what we believe and realize that we believe a lot of the same things that everybody else does. And if we build on those common beliefs, they'll fill the spirit.
1: Yeah.
0: And they'll want to know more, like the experience that Courtney had. They can't get enough of you.
1: Because there's just
0: something
1: there.
0: That they feel.
1: Yeah.
0: Yeah, and so that whole faith panel, we're really blessed to have a large variety of religions that are going to be on that panel who are very good at writing spiritual posts. Talk about the questions that they ask themselves as they get ready to write a spiritual post, because I don't think that you should just vomit it out there.
1: Right.
0: But I think that you need to put a little bit of thought into what it is and then make it more concise and make it so that you're not cheesy or you're not heavy-handed.
2: No preaching.
0: And you're not preachy, but that you're real and that you just talk about getting on your knees and praying to the Lord to help you solve a problem.
1: Right.
0: Because that, whether it's with your child or your spouse or whatever, that resonates with other people who are struggling.
1: And maybe someone's never tried that before.
0: And never
1: this may
0: even
1: be the
0: thought
1: thing
0: of
1: that
0: it.
1: Yeah. Oh,
0: I mean,
1: love that.
0: Yeah. And I had an experience where I wrote about that. I was having problems and I wasn't specific, but I just talked about it. I was having these problems and I was really struggling. But at the end of the day, I knew that the Lord was there for me. And I had somebody that sent me an email and said, I needed to hear that because I just felt so lost.
1: Yeah.
0: And I didn't think that I had any hope. But just knowing that God is there for me makes me think that I can try, you know?
1: Yes.
2: And those are the emails and comments, and that's the reason that you keep
1: going. And
0: that's why you keep doing it. And that when you get that, yes, that's why we keep doing it.
2: And that's what I wish that all LDS bloggers or
3: Latter-day Saints who are thinking about starting a blog, I wish that they would know is that the world is ready to hear.
2: Yes. Mm-hmm.
3: They're ready and they want and they need to hear these experiences.
2: They need
3: that,
2: that light in
3: share.
2: Their life.
0: Mm-hmm. Yes.
1: Yep. And it's amazing that we have the technology to bring it to them in just the comfort of their own home. Mm-hmm. Yeah. Mm-hmm. Thank you for that reminder and for just helping us realize that we can do missionary work through this in a very subtle but touching and profound way. Yeah. So thank you all for being here with us today. Teresa Collins, Caroline Bingham, Julia MacDonald, Courtney Kendrick, and Elisa Sharton. Thanks for joining us. I'm Nancy Hansen. This is Everything Creative.

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1: This is Conversations, featuring discussions with members of The Church of Jesus Christ of Latter-day Saints, with a unique perspective or an interesting story. Today's conversation is with Elder Jeffrey R. Holland of the Quorum of the 12 Apostles of The Church of Jesus Christ of Latter-day Saints and his wife, Patricia Terry Holland. Elder Holland was sustained as a member of the Quorum of the 12 Apostles October 1, 1994. The host for this conversation is Sherry Dew. Sherry Dew is currently the president and CEO of Deseret Book Company and a former member of the General Relief Society Presidency of the Church.
2: Welcome. I am absolutely delighted today to welcome Elder Jeffrey R. Holland of the Quorum of the 12 Apostles and his wife, Sister Patricia Holland. For those who may not be familiar with the Church of Jesus Christ of Latter-day Saints, the Quorum of the 12 Apostles is one of the presiding councils of the Church. Elder and Sister Holland, we can't believe our good fortune today that we have the chance to spend this hour with you. Thank you so much for squeezing this into your schedules.
3: Glad to be here.
4: Thank you, Sherry.
2: Now, just to put our conversation in context, let's begin with just a little background about the Hollands. Elder Holland was ordained a member of the Quorum of the Twelve in 1994. From 1980 until his call to general authority in 1989, he served as the ninth president of Brigham Young University, and prior to that, as the Church Commissioner of Education. A native of St. George, Utah, he received his bachelor's and his master's degree in English and religious education, respectively, from BYU, and then his master and doctor of philosophy degrees in American Studies from Yale. As a professional educator, Elder Holland served as president of the American Association of Presidents of Independent Colleges and Universities, on the board of the National Association of Independent Colleges and Universities, and as a member of the NCAA's President's Commission. For his work in improving understanding between Christians and Jews, he was awarded the Torch of Liberty, which is awarded by the Anti-Defamation League of the B'nai B'rith. Elder Holland was born in 1940 to Frank and Alice Holland. In 1963, he had the astonishing good fortune to marry Patricia Terry Holland, and they are the parents of three and the grandparents of 13. Sister Holland has not only been at her husband's side throughout his distinguished life, but has had remarkable influence of her own. She, too, is a native of St. George and has taught and served in the auxiliaries of the Church, including serving in the General Presidency of the Young Women, which is one of the largest organizations, and I would add, probably one of the most influential organizations for young women in the world. A talented musician, Sister Holland has had training in voice and piano, including studying under a member of the faculty from Juilliard. She's rendered significant community service, including serving on the boards of Deseret Book Company, the Primary Children's Medical Center, and the Dixie College National Advisory Council. She is the author of A Quiet Heart and the co-author with her husband of On Earth as It Is in Heaven. Now, that is the briefest of brief rundowns we could possibly do for Elder and Sister Holland, but at least it sets the stage a little bit for those of you who may not be familiar with their background. So, you know, we could start a lot of places today, and it would be logical to start at the beginning, but let's start with a recent event which is just fascinating to me and really wonderful, has been wonderful to observe, and that is this. Elder Holland, you served for 9 years, as we just mentioned, as the president of BYU, and then just, what, a month or two ago, you witnessed the inauguration of your son, Matthew, as the new president of Utah Valley University in Orem, Utah. I'd love to know how you both, as parents, felt about watching your boy be inaugurated as the president of a major university. I was just astounded to watch just even the press and to think, wow, what an experience that must be. Tell us about it.
3: Well, he's his mother's son, so I'm going to have Pat respond, and I'll chip in.
4: And I think he's his father's son. So now that we've evened that score, I'll say, as parents, it was very, very hard for either one of us not to feel extremely proud of him. Of course, we both know, because of firsthand experience, that it's a very difficult job to be at the helm of a university. Uh-huh. And uh, it, I think it's a particularly challenging time to be at the helm of the university that is a state-owned university, and in the economic climate that we're in, there it's just a unique time. But
5: so, do you worry about your boy? Does it make a mother worry?
4: Yes, we have worried about him. We have prayed deeply for him, but we know how much faith he has and how much he prays, so that takes a lot of the worry off. But he has such a natural personality for this kind of a job experience, and he's his whole life seems to make sense for me. He's worked so hard at school, and then he threw himself into a the business world, and then went back and got further education, got a PhD, wrote a book, and it just seems like everything has been in preparation for this particular job. He loves to solve problems. From the day he was maybe five or six, he was kind of the problem solver of the family. He was a long-awaited poor child, and we would both turn to him with some of our own complexities. So he kind of grew up as an adult. Anyway, I'll now let his father say something.
3: Well, I agree with all she says. I mean, a mother knows best. Matt does have, a wonderful preparation for this. We shouldn't sound too proud. As Pat says, we tried not to be proud, but... I do think he has a good preparation, and he does have a wonderfully pleasant personality. I think we'll have to look down the road and see. We'll have to look back after a while. But I think he will be a popular student's president. I think the students will love him and identify with him, and that will be one of his advantages. He has a very tender heart. He will try very hard to please people, and it'll be hard to please everyone. In the economic climate that Pat describes and the other challenges that come with university life, he won't be able to please everybody all the time in every way, but I think he'll try very hard because he's got a tender heart, and he wants people to be happy. And I would say another virtue, maybe just to close this off, he's always been a hard worker. He has worked hard at school as a student, and he's worked hard in his faculty position where he was earlier at BYU. He worked very hard at developing an American Heritage course there that was really became very, very popular on campus. But I watched the hours that he put into preparing for that, all of the multimedia that was used and so forth. So I think he knows how to work. He knows how to love people, and he's happy. He's got a good personality. We think he's off to a good start.
5: It's wonderful. You know, one of the things that occurred to me as I watched just the press covering his inauguration and his selection, his appointment as the new president, and one of the things that occurred to me, or that I wondered about, found myself wondering about, is when I think about the two of you, you have lived a lot of your married lives in the public eye because of different assignments that you've both had, including when your children were little. And clearly, you must have learned a lot of things in that process. And I'm wondering what you learned, if there are some things that stand out that just leap to mind that you learned in raising your children that you'd pass along to everybody who right now is trying to wrestle with their unique challenges raising their children, because it's not an easy time to be a university president, and it's not an easy time to raise children and have them follow in the path of their parents.
3: Pat?
4: I think children need a lot of love, a lot of praise, but they also need a lot of discipline. And I think we live in a time and in an age now where parents are a little bit afraid to discipline. But I think that's a necessary ingredient for somebody to succeed in life. They have to learn self-control and self-discipline in order to make the right choices at the right time and make the right contributions in the right way. And as far as maybe one of the advantages that I think our children may have had because we grew up in the, they grew up in the public eye, and I grew up in the public eye too. I'm sort of a basically shy person. It was good for me to be in the public eye and sort of bring my personality forward. But I remember when my husband's called to be president of BYU, I remember saying to President Hinckley one day, it's probably okay for my husband and I to live on campus, but I'm so worried about my children. And he said, oh, Pat, don't worry about that. They'll probably all grow up to be scholars. And then he laughed. But, you know, they did have a unique opportunity to watch students learn and grow and live in the idea of knowledge and learning and how important that was. And I think that's a very important ingredient for parents to add to their family.
5: So do you think that that actually helped them gain an appreciation for the value of an education?
4: Oh, I do. I definitely think it did.
5: Yeah, wonderful.
4: Up until the time prior to our moving to the university, he was a C student. Definitely, he was a C student. He'd come home with these, proudly with C's on his report card, and I'd say, Matthew, what are these? He said, well, they're C's, Mom. I'm an average student. That's great. I'm average. That's what I want to be. I want to be average. I thought to myself, oh, he's so much more than average. But I didn't really see that blossom until we got into the university experience.
5: Interesting. Fantastic.
3: I give Pat all the credit, Sherry, on the home front. As you've noted, in even asking the question, we were pretty busy pretty early in our lives and kind of always felt like we were getting asked to do things quite a few years before we were old enough or smart enough or wise enough to do it. And so I, of course, thinking, we're kind of talking here about the university years, I guess, I just threw myself headlong into that. I knew how challenging it was. I knew how demanding it would be. Those were long hours, long days and long nights. If I had it all to do over again, I wouldn't have been gone as much as I was. But what that meant is a lot of the raising of the kids, I think I was a pretty okay father, but hour in and hour out, day in and day out, Pat was doing that. And she particularly, I think, made life normal. I think she really worked at making it normal. That they weren't that conscious that they were the only kids living on a university campus. She made sure they got out into the neighborhoods, into the wards and stake, and the schools and the civic things. And she just worked very hard at underscoring what families ought to do and what families ought to have and what parents ought to be for their children. And she would coach me and tell me when I needed to be somewhere or to do something. Mm-hmm. And so I really give her the credit for making that work. It took extra work. It took extra effort, but she invested that. And I think our kids have kind of in their mature years looked back and said, what was so different? We weren't so different. And they weren't and shouldn't have been, but it's just that she made sure they didn't feel odd or special. We didn't want them to feel either.
5: And isn't that sort of the recipe? I mean, it just speaks to the whole issue that a mother has a kind of influence that cannot be duplicated by anyone else, regardless of the circumstance. You had your own unique circumstance, but everybody has something that's unique about their circumstance.
3: Well, that's sure true for us. I look back and see what Pat did and did so much of it single-handedly. Don't want it to sound like I didn't ever show up. I was there.
4: I'm picking up on your word circumstance, too. I remember as a young mother reading a quote from George Bernard Shaw, who said he was tired of people complaining about the circumstances they were in and that they were failures because of the circumstances they were placed in. He said, people should stop complaining about the circumstances. The people who really get on in life get up and make their own circumstances. And yes. I remember being at the university thinking, well, this is something that may be a good thing to pass along to the children right now. They're in unusual circumstances, and they can see the negative side of that or the positive side of that. And
5: spoken like a great mother.
4: To encourage that. And they have a very positive, optimistic father who takes control of circumstances.
5: Let's talk about BYU for a minute. You had some amazing things happen during your nearly decade there. you were a young athlete. We have to say we just have to spend a minute on the National Football Championship. And we have to say a word about that.
3: Of course you do.
5: And then I would love it if you would comment on the remarkable circumstances surrounding the building of the Jerusalem Center, the BYU Jerusalem Center on the Mount of Olives.
3: Well, let me say something about that, and Pat can chime in. This was a little more directly university activities. We certainly were both involved. First of all, about the national championship year, I want it known. I want it known to the entire radio listening audience that I was personally and singularly responsible for all of that. I threw every pass. I caught every pass. I kicked every ball. I threw every block. It's hard to do that, but I was. So this is one of those that as the years go on, the stories get better. I didn't do one blessed thing that year except cheer, but it was a fun year.
5: Happened and on your watch.
3: It did. We've had one of the nice things. I'll say this and we'll leave it. One of the nicest things that both Pat and I remember about the 84 championship team is they were a kind of a no-name, no-nothing team, really, when they started. Later on, there were some real stars. We did have, I won't start naming names, but you'll know the team. And by the end of the year, they were pretty spectacular. But when that year began, and Lavelle Edwards was the first to say it, is it was really kind of a pretty ordinary bunch, but there was great chemistry. Maybe there's a little lesson in that somewhere. They loved each other. They worked together. They kind of knew there wasn't any big star. Everybody had to pull his weight, and maybe a little more. Maybe there's a little 2.5-minute talk there about how things work in this world. And it was fun to see a group without any uniquely spectacular early stars and early omen that they would be very good, just to see them have that great year. Kind of good for college football. I won't get into the BCS controversy or how national championships are determined today, but it was nice that we got one in 84. Do you want to say something about the football team before I go on to Jerusalem?
4: Yes, my husband's making fun about him throwing every pass and making every call, and I know he didn't do that actually, but in physically, but I think he did mentally and emotionally. I watched him, but one of the things he actually did is that he would go down and speak to the team before every game, and have prayer with them. And he has a unique way of making people feel special. And he made that football team and the coaches feel they were unique and special. And I can say this as a wife who's very proud of her husband, that I know that had an immense impact on that team.
5: Thank you for sharing that.
3: Thank you. It was fun. The Jerusalem Center. It's a miracle. I think maybe, Sherry, you used that word somewhere along the way as we talked about this. It is a miracle that building is where it is, as beautiful as it is, and as safe and functional as it is. I really probably can't hear, for the radio audience, go into all the details of how unlikely that project was from the beginning. It's on land that was greenbelt, never to have been built on, ideally. It was on land that is still controversial in terms of the West Bank and the Israeli government, the whole Palestinian-Israeli issue. There were costs involved. There were governmental complexities. I don't need to rehearse all of that, but let me just tell one cute little story that'll at least hint at the miracle that it is. We'd had a program over there for not quite 20 years, but in some fashion we'd been taking students to Jerusalem since the mid 60s, and the interest had grown and the attendance had grown and the students were more and more interested, and we'd bounced from a hotel here to a youth hostel there to a kibbutz, up the road, and we'd kind of done the best we could, and we'd always felt like we needed a place of our own. We found one little kind of burned-out building, a home that was now kind of open to sheep and goats, and we thought maybe we had a chance to buy that. And when President Kimball and President Tanner were over for the dedication of the Orson Hyde Garden, we took them up to see this property. And President Kimball's health was not terrific at that time, so he kind of held back and he said to President Tanner, you go and look, and then we'll talk. And so President Tanner walked up to see this property with us. And he was monumentally unimpressed, as we were. We were a little sheepish to show it to him, and he was more than embarrassed to look at it. And so he just kind of kept walking. He kept walking up this little path and then curved around on the brow of a hill out on what was then open property and stood out looking over the old city of Jerusalem, a stunning view out over the Temple Mount. There was the wall, and there, and in every direction you could see the hallmark locations of Jerusalem. And he turned to us and said, this is the piece, get this piece. Well, you know, he might as well have said, you know, get Times Square or, you know, get Hyde Park in London. Not doable. Launched into all the reasons, just political, economic, governmental, religious, archaeological reasons that this, everybody wanted this piece. This wasn't supposed to be in the conversation. This wasn't, as gently as we could say it, President Tanner, this isn't the piece we came to show you. And we launched into that sort of tirade, and he listened patiently in that sweet kind of stone face that he had, a little turn of a smile at the lips, not much, waited till we were through and said, don't tell me your problems, just get the property. And that is the very site on which that building now stands. Someday this will be written up in better detail than it is now, though several have written much of it. But it's a great modern story of a faithful little group of students and faculty and some administrators and a very wonderfully supportive church doing all the right things and meeting all the right standards and agreeing with all the appropriate stipulations in order to have a beautiful facility there. There was quite a public relations challenge with it. We had a lot of opposition from the ultra-Orthodox Jewish community, but that was relatively small. It was made to look large. It was these were kind of media events that looked large, but it never represented significant opposition from the community. The community loves having that center there, and I'll close this long speech by saying here, 20 years later, there's never been a single incident, not a single incident, of any accusation against us for a misstep or any impropriety of any kind in that community. And every Sunday night, we sponsor the most popular weekly free cultural event in Jerusalem. There's a concert.
5: Organ concert, isn't it?
3: Organ or visiting, even visiting Jewish performers, musicians.
4: From all over.
3: From all
4: Russia,
3: over. They come from Russia.
4: The
3: they're looking for a chance to play. Much of it is our organ, but some of it will be special performances of one kind or another. And that's every week, and it's become a standing room only, hurry and get on the list for tickets event.
4: Marvelous.
3: And so we feel very good. We feel very good about the role that that little campus is playing in the community, and we're just grateful that it's there. But it was truly a miracle. Too much of one to go into detail here, but take my word for it. I look at it still and wonder how it happened.
5: How did that happen?
3: But it was a wonderful, wonderful time in our lives. I spent a lot of time in Jerusalem that 18-month period to just kind of trying to deal with those public relations issues.
5: Okay, let's look back at that period just to kind of tie off this era. During that decade, just to make things more interesting, Sister Holland, you were called to serve as a counselor to Art of the Cap in the Young Women General Presidency, overseeing the activities of 500,000 girls around the world. You're raising a young family. Elder Holland is back and forth to Israel and various and sundry other places as you're trying to manage all of it. As you look back at that decade, because wasn't that a profoundly significant decade in your lives, what did you know at the end of the decade that you didn't know at the beginning?
4: Well, I think the Lord was trying to teach Pat and Jeff Holland something about miracles. We were overwhelmed with all the things you've just mentioned, particularly my calling, which as you know, serving in as a general officer or in the general presidency yourself of the Relief Society, it's kind of a full-time job. And I lived in Provo, driving back and forth with three small children. And my husband was, as you say, going back and forth to Jerusalem. It was a very demanding time. And we found ourselves on our knees every day saying, how do we get through the next day? And sometimes Jeff would get telephone calls all night long from Jerusalem, so often during the night. And now we look back and can honestly say that God is a God of miracles. It was just a time when he sort of parted the Red Sea in our spiritual souls and in our spiritual minds and helped us to know that God is God. And he asked, when he asks us to do something. In Jeff's case, he was called, asked by President Kimball to manage the university, and I was called by President Hinckley to serve in the Young Women's Presidency. We'd been called by prophets. We believed that they were called of God, and like Nephi, when a calling comes like that, the Lord prepares a way for you to do it, and we did it as long as it was needful. And as long as it took for us to do, I think, what we were asked to do and learn what we needed to learn.
5: Thank you.
3: It is one of those situations where you do, if you go forward in faith, you do know that the Lord will take you in, but he'll give you entrance, but he'll also give you exit. I think we probably couldn't, maybe with our children, we could not have done that longer than we did it. They were all at young, vulnerable ages. They were all teenagers or less. And so we did what we did, and Pat did it so faithfully. But it's really interesting to me that there was a beginning and there was an end, and the same prophets who called us were the same prophets that released and rearranged. And that's how it works, that we give everybody turns up here and you pass the baton. But we probably got that baton passed about in the moment of our last leg of the relay. I think we were stumbling toward the finish line.
5: You know, when I look at you, I can see why, again, your son, quoting your son Matthew, that he said that the hallmark of your relationship is respect. Let me quote something he said directly, and I think it ties into everything we've just been talking about, especially. I'm hoping that many couples and certainly young families that are trying to figure out how to make everything work, regardless of what their situation is, that they're taking note of some of the things that you have taught us. And here's what your son said. He said, Mom and Dad are both very strong individuals. However, my mother gives her full, unreserved allegiance to my father's priesthood leadership, and my father constantly turns to my mother for counsel and insight, unquote. So thinking about, again, we've been talking about that particular decade, and we'll talk about some other eras of your life as well, but we live in a day when I think that many couples in their family situations are struggling to find that kind of balance or that kind of sincere interworking relationship. Is there something you can share with us, especially couples who are trying to figure that out and make that work, that would help them?
4: I tie it back to gospel principles, and the highest of gospel teachings are those teachings in the temple. And if young couples can remember the covenants they make there and think about it deeply and pray about it deeply, the Lord will open up in a visionary way the way they can work as a couple, particularly as our son stated. I do think we're both strong individually. But I do believe in my husband as the priesthood leader of our home. And the same principles that work, that make a home work, are the same principles, I think, that make a business successful. There is someone who makes the final decision. That doesn't mean he doesn't call in the greatest minds he can possibly call in for counsel, for insights, for information that would help him make the best decision possible. But then when that decision's made, I believe it's made between a man and his priesthood relationship with God. That above all, I mean, we believe that the priesthood is the power to act in God's name, and I believe in that deeply.
5: Okay. Thank you.
3: There are Pat's sweet to say that, but it's I think it's been her qualities that she's brought to the marriage that has made it work. Those two are gospel principles. She's mentioned priesthood, which we can talk openly about on an LDS radio channel. Mm-hmm. But I see in her these other gospel principles that take their place along with priesthood and temple covenants and the things she's mentioned. Her faith, when I was quite sure we could not do something, when I was quite sure there was no light at the end of this tunnel, she was always sure there was. That's a gospel principle. And if you've got a teammate like that, and everybody needs one, you say, well, maybe that's a glimmer down there. Maybe you can see it and see it better than I can. Her charity. I think in our whole married life, I've never heard Pat offend in any way that I would know to use that word. I've never seen her offend anyone.
5: What a statement.
3: She's just very kind. She's just very sweet. I think she'd rather die than to hurt someone's feelings or to say an unkind thing or do an unkind thing. Boy, that makes life a lot easier. That makes life a lot better. And at the end of the day, we're just absolutely, madly, wildly, deliriously in love with each other, and that buys a lot of that puts a lot of credit in the bank.
5: That
3: gives you a lot of turf to work with, because we've known through good times or bad, lean years or good years financially, all that we go through as kids and beyond, in our marriages. We're in our 48th year of marriage, through all of that, our love has always been the anchor, love linked with these gospel principles. You can make anything happen. You can do anything. You can survive anything. You can do anything. You can endure anything. Sounds like an article of faith, doesn't it? we hope all things, but we have been in love, and that's the first and the last, I think, thing that somebody wants to say about making a marriage work. I pay her that compliment.
5: Now, let's kind of zoom back, if we can, just to your beginnings, to your childhoods. Elder Holland, you have actually stated that you had a nearly idyllic childhood. And Sister Holland, you met this young man when your family moved to St. George and you entered, I think, high school, somewhere in that early high school times. We'd love to hear a little bit about your early beginnings, in particular, particularly anything significant that you think really, really had impact on helping you develop as a young girl and as a young boy. Those early years are so profoundly important in setting us on a certain course, as you know, as we all are really well aware.
4: Yes, I agree with you, Sherry. It really is. And I have to say that I feel very, very blessed that I grew up in such a gospel-centered home. Both my on my paternal side and my maternal side, for generations back, they were just people of faith. And so I grew up on stories of faith. I watched it in action from my grandparents. I watched it in action from my parents. I saw my mother in specific ways saying, if I'm obedient in this way, and then I pray about it enough, I think my prayers will be answered. And they weren't always answered in the way that maybe she wanted them to be, but she could always make me see that the prayer was answered. So mm-hmm. I think that was the basis for my testimony and my faith growing. Testimony is something that's a work in process, and I think, you know, there were other people along the way who began to influence my life, and it wasn't until I got away from home and actually started to study in New York City that I think I gained a full testimony, and it still has developed and grown from there. I hope I've answered your question.
5: No, it's great.
4: I went a little bit further than you asked.
5: No, it's fabulous. And the one thing I would like to do as a follow-up is to say, so what happened when you left home and went to New York? What did you learn there?
4: That's when I had to search for myself. I had grown up in a family who talked about the Book of Mormon, who bore testimony to the Book of Mormon. And in those days, we weren't all encouraged to read it. And so I was called to be a stake missionary at the same time that I was studying music. And I took the opportunity to read the Book of Mormon every day in preparation to be a stake missionary. And I just remember the as I read the concluding page of the Book of Mormon, I thought, now I know why my mother loved the Book of Mormon so much. It is true. These are the words of Jesus Christ. And I know where her faith came from.
3: I want to underscore that about Pat's family and their home. And they, from the time we started dating, they treated me like a son and better than I deserved. They really did welcome me, and even clear back when we were kids, just dating. But I watched that in their home, and they just talked about faith. Some people watch pro football, some people watch soap operas, some people garden. They told faith-promoting stories. That's what they did.
5: Really? No,
3: and they did all the other, too. They gardened and they watched TV. But it seemed like what I remember were generations of stories that got passed on from grandparent to parent to child to grandchild.
5: So that was woven into the family culture.
3: That's just the way they lived. And Sunday nights, where everybody would gather, and there'd be a lot of popcorn and faith running out the windows.
4: This was long before the home evening program was ever instituted
5: isn't
4: as a
5: that,
4: church.
5: Isn't
4: they
5: that
4: just,
5: fantastic?
3: They just
4: that
3: talked
4: just
3: about
4: an
3: faith.
4: It was just an habitual thing to do.
3: And about Pat, if I had a symbol for her, I'd be torn on these two symbols. It would either be your little Deseret Book product, a woman in prayer, at prayer.
5: Mm-hmm.
3: It would be her kneeling in prayer, or it would be her cuddled up, curled up, cozied up in a window chair with her scriptures. Now, maybe if I'm allowed two symbols, she can read a while and pray a while. Okay.
5: Okay.
3: But that's...
5: That's her.
3: That's the real Pat Holland. That's the real item. And I think that's a legacy. She earned it on her own. I guess we all do. At some point, you have to go out there and say, I can't get this any other way than from heaven. But she certainly grew up in an environment where she knew prayer, and she knew scripture, and she knew faith. And that's a great thing to be able to see in any family. And I only can hope that that would be the case for families today. Maybe a little harder to do, maybe a little less relaxed life, a little more harried life than maybe her parents' generation. I don't know that even that's fair to say, but I could only hope that kids could grow up with that kind of an environment today.
5: So that's where it came from then, when you tell stories like being young, a young married couple at BYU standing, I think, on Mazer Hill is the story.
3: Yeah.
5: And you wondering, how can we make it? Maybe we should just go home to St. George. I can get a job.
3: That's right.
5: And her grabbing you by the lapels, or maybe that's a little bit.
3: Well, it was close to that. It was nearly that.
5: And saying, we're not going home.
3: It's a true story. True story. I could take you, we could take you today, and we could go stand on that little balcony of the president's home where we would one day live. We could stand there, and I could point to you across the street, just off the Mazer Building sidewalk, where two little undergraduate kids were terrified. No money, no future, no job, and all that big intimidating world out there ahead of us to face, where we thought, what on earth are we doing? What have we bitten off here?
5: Uh-huh.
3: And that's when Pat said, you can do it. You can do it, kid. We're in this all the way. And 20 years later, walked across the road to unpack our bags in that president's home.
5: Now, in between those two moments, you went to Yale and did some other things, and really, just briefly, just give us that was a rigorous time, a very rigorous time, I think, I've heard you say.
3: Yeah, you have heard it say.
5: So tell us about that for just a moment, just to put the icing on this cake.
4: We have talked about that, and I think, as I said earlier, our faith is a work in progress. Our testimony is a work in progress, and it takes a lot of experimentation. And the Lord was allowing us to experiment by giving us a lot of challenges early on in our married life. And I think probably our most difficult challenge up to that point as a young married couple was my husband finishing his graduate degree at Yale, where, again, we didn't have any money. We had two small children. He was in a stake presidency, and the stake ran from one end of Connecticut to the other. And I was
6: well beyond that,
4: yeah. A young Relief Society president. And those were very difficult years. I hope that we haven't made it sound like our marriage was just one of those wonderful marriages that just fall from earth and happen to be perfect. I just would like to add that it's during these trials of fire that a true marriage is forged. And it's a decision I think you have to make as a couple. I think you really have, when you get in these moments, you have to decide you're going to both dig down deep and do what it takes to keep your marriage together. And it was during those years that we said, okay, if we want a happy family, we've got to be a happy couple. And if we're going to be a happy couple, we've got to work on it. We need to do something for each other every week with each other. And if our children are going to be happy children, they it's got to start with them seeing happy parenting. And then we put the children second. And then whatever energy we had left over, we gave to the church. And we tried to do it all. But first and foremost is each other and the children and then the church.
3: President Harold B. Lee came back while we were there and gave a fireside on that subject and really affected our lives. And he said, you know, so often we rush off to either deal with the children or serve the church or get our professions, and all of that needs doing. All of that has to take time. But he said, we're foolish to think we can do any of that unless we take care of our own physical and spiritual strength. And then the very next step is as a couple. Just not go beyond that circle till you've got enough to give. You can't expect some sort of reservoir to flow out to bless everybody else if that reservoir is bone dry. So we really made a commitment to each other then that we'd make sure we were okay in our marriage and in our own spiritual and physical lives, and then maybe we'd have enough strength to give. It was a very demanding time. As Pat said, I was teaching full-time, well, teaching three-quarters time and going to school full-time. And I was trying to accelerate a program so that I wasn't staying there very long. I was trying to do, in effect, 2 years' work in one every sequence, every cycle. She was the Relief Society president with two little kids to drive around and try to fill Relief Society orders, welfare orders. We didn't have any money. I don't think we ever went home. We didn't ever go back to Utah in the entire time we were there. We didn't have the money to go back. And it pushed us. It pushed us to the edge. But that's okay. There are reasons you get pushed. There are reasons that you go out to the edge of the envelope. And maybe you don't find out who you are, or in some ways, maybe you don't find out what you're not until you go out there. And our faith was greater. Our needs were greater. Our prayers were more urgent. We ran risks on our health. We ran risks of safety and tires that were bald on old cars. But somehow it was like life is for you and for us and for these people out on the other end of this radio airwave. Those tough times are a lot of what refine you, make you what you are, teach you what you need to be taught, and certainly create a wonderful faith and dependence on the Lord to make up what you can't humanly possibly make up and couldn't have done on your own.
5: I mean, the reality is you grew.
3: Yeah, for sure.
5: You grew. I mean, I think one of the things that happens a lot is that we think that difficult is bad, when in fact difficult is just difficult.
4: Yeah, it is. That's right.
5: Let's fast forward. You are both gifted as gospel teachers in your own unique ways, and we could play about a billion excerpts from messages that you've given, both of you, that are profound. And we're going to play something from Elder Holland here in a minute. But I want to start with something from you, Sister Holland, because it has this is a selfish little indulgence of my own. As a young Ward Relief Society president, and then as a young Stake Relief Society president, I must have quoted you, oh, it would be thousands of times, surely. In a statement you made probably 25, 30 years ago, and it went something like this: if I were Satan and wanted to destroy a society, I would stage a full-blown blitz on women. Now, when we look at what's happened in the intervening 25 years, that's a pretty prophetic statement. I would love it if you would both comment for just a moment on what we have seen happen to the very definitions of womanhood and motherhood in the last couple of decades, let's say, and why that's something to be concerned about. If I'm leading the witness, forgive me. I don't mean to be. Forgive me for sharing my bias here. But
3: we'd follow you anywhere,
4: that's
3: Sherry.
4: Right.
5: Well, that's just terrifying. That statement really moved me so many years ago, and I thought, that's exactly right. Well, it's more right today than it was then.
4: That's right. You're exactly right. And if we wanted to go back as far as the Savior's life, we know that a woman is at the heart of the gospel. It started first with the mother and her relationship with God and God's ability to give her revelation and her ability to receive it and live it with confidence. And I know this is kind of an often used statement, that the hand that rocks the cradle rules the world, but it is so true. And I think I got a clear glimpse of Satan's ability to gather all of his forces towards the culminating scenes of whatever we're all about faith. I mean, even those who aren't members of the church are talking about Armageddon, so I guess it's okay if we do. But when we were at Yale, we were there during the 60s and late 60s and 70s, and that's just when Betty Friedan's earth-shaking book,
5: Feminine Mystique,
4: came out, and Gloria Steinem was very active. She came to the Yale University campus a lot, and I saw the influence those two women had on the wives that lived in the student housing that we lived in. I saw firsthand what was happening in the lives of young couples, and I could see that their children were going to suffer. And it's interesting to me that we've come, how many years did you say, 20, 30 years?
5: 30 plus years.
4: And now Betty Friedan makes the statement that, you know, we talked about all of the wonderful things that women could have, and I do believe women can have great and wonderful opportunity. I believe in equal pay and all of that. But to quote Betty Friedan again, she said, "We thought of everything but the children." We didn't think
5: of the children.
4: About the children.
5: And the next generation.
4: And the next generation. Mm-hmm. And I just think that's... But I don't think women need to think about children. I think fathers and mothers need to think about children. A child needs a father and a mother. Our Heavenly Father knew that when He provided Joseph for Mary. And I certainly know my children needed that when He gave them the greatest father they could ever have.
6: Keep saying it, but Pat said it better. But it is, there is a kind of an empty cup out there in some of these cases, not all, but where some of what was hoped for was less rewarding, not only less rewarding, but maybe in some cases genuinely destructive than people would have known then.
4: There is a study I just read recently in our most recent Time magazine. I don't remember which issue it was, but the study was done on the issue of, are women happier now than, are they as happy as they thought they would be? In terms of, I hate to say having it all, because you can have a lot, but the conclusion of this study is that women are not happier. They're less happy. I don't know. I mean, there are a lot of conclusions and a lot of further up studies probably people need to do, but I just think at the heart of a woman's soul is that need to nurture and care for her children. And she may not realize it at the time. Those babies are little. When it's hard, they cry. It's demanding. How did I get into this? How can I get out of it? But when you get to be my age, you realize that's where you really needed to spend.

0: It was a tumultuous time. I think people were seeking for values. We know all that history. We don't have to relive the 60s and the 70s, but that's what was happening. And I think one of the – so I'm still coming back to put a period at the end of this, and we can go on to something else. But I think what I believe was wrong, again, if it isn't – if it doesn't seem coming from the wrong source for a man to say it, maybe a woman should say it. But I think the model was wrong. The what seemed to be the talk was, how do I get out of the home? How does a woman get out of the home, so to speak, or maybe even out of marriage or out of whatever, when I think that that model should have been turned 180 degrees, and it should have been, what do we do to guarantee that men stay in the home or that men contribute in the home? I'm all for shared workload. We can do the dishes together, and we can do the laundry together, and we can pay the bills together, mm-hmm. and we can figure out what the income tax is together. But it seems to me to just think of ways to get away from family and away from home was exactly diametrically opposite to the model we should have been pursuing, and that is, in such times, how do you keep fighting to stay in the home, including a husband, including a father, that he does not just blissfully walk out the door mm-hmm. and take his little briefcase and go off and mm-hmm. and never have another thought all day or all week or all month about the greatest responsibility that he has, and that is to be a husband and a mm-hmm. father and a grandfather. Now, I know that sounds like somebody from the LDS Church who might be an apostle saying that. Well, so be it. I believed it then, and I believe it now. I think all the forces that spin us centrifugally away from the home, we have to fight that uh-huh. and have those forces reversed as best we can and have that circle coming back into the home for men and for women. And
1: it takes work.
0: And it takes work, and we can do a lot more together than we do, and it can be terrific.
1: But the interesting and the irony is that anything that takes us away from our divine nature ultimately leads to unhappiness every time.
0: Sure, and that's why all of these conversations come back to gospel principles. You'd expect that from us on this radio show, but everything here for us, not to make it sound easy. I don't mean to confuse the word easy with simple. It may not be easy, but it is simple. Mm-hmm. And the simple answers are the simple truths of the mm-hmm. gospel. And if we could hearken to that, it might be a little easier. Maybe quite a bit easier.
1: Maybe quite a bit. In that theme, you have spoken, Elder Holland, so many times in ways that are, well, number one, you just have a way of reaching us, reaching our hearts and speaking to us in a way that connects. And one of the things that happens when you teach us, I'm certain there are so many who would feel as I do, is that you help us know we're not alone. There are places to look. To keep going, it's all worth it. And I want us to play a little excerpt from a message you gave in the October 2008 General Conference, a message entitled The Ministry of Angels. Let's listen to something you had to say, and then let me ask you a question about it.
2: My beloved brothers and sisters, I testify of angels, both the heavenly and the mortal kind. In doing so, I am testifying that God never leaves us alone, never leaves us unaided in the challenges that we face, nor will He so long as time shall last, or the earth shall stand, or there shall be one man or woman or child upon the face thereof to be saved. On occasions, global or personal, we may feel we're distanced from God, shut out from heaven, lost, alone in dark and dreary places. Often enough, that distress can be of our own making. But even then, the Father of us all is watching and assisting. And always there are those angels who come and go all around us, seen and unseen, known and unknown, mortal and immortal.
1: There are an almost unlimited number of excerpts from messages you have given that we could have played that would say, in essence, regardless of which doctrinal principle you are teaching, don't give up, you're okay. You're probably doing better than you think you are. You're not alone. You're never alone. Now, maybe I just hear that because that's what I need to hear. But it's

0: Seems to me that it's in the words. And I'd like to know if you can share with us why you seem to always be just pleading for us to come along and not give up.
1: Well, thank you, Sherry. I hope that's what you heard and felt, because that's what I wanted to say in these instances you've referred to. I am... I have so few gifts, but one of the gifts that I have, and it is a gift, it's not earned or deserved or acquired, one of the gifts given me is faith. I'm a believer. I believe all of this. I believe God lives. In a minute, I'll say it again, and I'll tell you that I know all of this, but because we do have articles of faith that talk about believing, I believe that God lives. I believe that angels are all around us. I believe that we were meant to have help. We were meant to be encouraged. We were meant to succeed. That's all part of my faith. And I quickly link another word with that that I don't think we talk enough about in the gospel. As a rule, I'm committed to hope. We don't need to get into big gospel discussion here about the difference between faith and hope. There's room for both and for charity, the three great Christian imperatives. But I'm filled with hope as I am filled with faith. And I just believe these stories and these scriptural accounts, and you can hardly open a page of scripture and not have an angel appear. And I say, well, why not? And if they were there for the New Testament, or if they were there in the Old Testament, then they've got to be here in 2009, and they're going to be for Sherry Dew and Pat Holland and Jeff Holland and our friends out in the radio listening audience. I just believe all of that. So it isn't Norman Vincent Peale. It isn't just a sales pitch. I just believe it. I said once, I think maybe in one of these little examples you're thinking of, I said once that there was one commandment that we may unwittingly violate almost more than any other commandment that the Savior gave, and that is the commandment to be of good cheer. Hmm. We're supposed to hope. We're supposed to be believing. We're supposed to know it'll get better. It will get better. It does get better. These things, he said, these things I have spoken unto you, that in me you might have peace. In the world you shall have tribulation, but be of good cheer. I've overcome the world. This is a game, and that's not a good metaphor, Sherry. This is a contest, I'll say. This is a contest in which the victory's already been won. We already know who wins. Yeah. The irony is we're still trying to figure out which team we're going to play for, which seems to me crazy. You play for the winner. You go with the team that wins. And the Savior's already won all of this. He's overcome the world. He's handled the problems. He is the light at the end of the tunnel. That's why you keep going, and he'll send angels when you're a little weak in the knees, and he'll answer your prayers every time, in every way, maybe not the way you want, but they'll always be answered. All of that, I just believe with all my heart. So it isn't manufactured, it isn't put on. I have great hope. I'm filled with hope. About everything, and that's undergirded by my faith in the Lord Jesus Christ and in the gospel that he taught. The world has tried every other avenue, has tried every other formula, and none of them work. Mm. The only one that works is this one.
0: Elder Holland, for those of our listening audience who don't really understand what it means to be ordained an apostle of the Lord Jesus Christ, a member of the Quorum of the 12 Apostles in the Church of Jesus Christ of Latter-day Saints, would you help us understand what that means?
1: Well, Sherry, that's a large and demanding and immensely personal question. Let me say what I can. Some of it you'll respect and appreciate is deeply personal and even sacred. But there are some things that ought to be clear to our members and to our friends. First of all, I think the worldwide declaration is that the gospel of Jesus Christ has been restored, the Church of Christ as he established it has been restored, and that that includes, once again, living apostles on the earth. I know that's a bold statement, but our message to the world is quite a bold one. We testify that that primitive church established by the Savior of the world himself, is back on the earth. And he had 12 apostles then, and he has 12 apostles now. That is one of the things. It's not the only thing that we say, but that's one of the things that our missionaries and our members take to the world in trying to describe what has been restored. That we're not a Reformed church. We're not a traditional Protestant church. We are a restored church. And so we just talk about having returned to us all of those priesthood powers, including those priesthood offices, and the highest and holiest of those mortal mm-hmm. offices is, of course, the Holy Apostleship. Now, that's a very challenging thing for me to say, because this radio audience knows that I am one who's been ordained to that office. It's a little hard to talk about it and put yourself forward that way as if you were admiring yourself. That's not at all what I'm saying here. I'm saying what I say now, and knew and believed long before I was ever ordained to the office, that I knew that I did have that conviction, that certain knowledge, that the apostleship had been restored, that those keys were on the earth, that men like Peter, James, and John were on the earth again. Now, that is something worth knowing. Mm. That is something that the world could benefit from and learn from. I think, let me shift a little. I'm not saying that very well because it's so very personal. Mm-hmm. But let me just suggest that scripturally, I think one of the verses that just, it was almost impossible for me to live with, was the declaration that Christ made to the 12 just prior to his movement toward the crucifixion. Later in his ministry, he'd said, "Greater things than I have done you shall do." And nothing immobilized me. Like nothing. I said, "How can that be? There isn't anything greater. Nobody can do anything greater than he did. How do you do something greater than raise people from the dead and mm-hmm. and perform these miracles?" And in this anguish, where I think the Lord intends you to deal with verses like that, deal with issues like that, and find out what the apostleship means and who you are and who you're and what you're not, and what's really him and not you, I came to some peace over that in realizing that maybe what he meant was not that you, Jeff Holland, would be in any way, even allow yourself to be compared to the kinds of things that the Savior did. There wouldn't be a measurement of the grandeur of it. I found peace by thinking maybe what he meant was, you, Jeff Holland, will get to say this and do some of this in places he never got to go. He had a 90-mile ministry from the southern tip of Judea to Galilee on the north. And so far as we know, he never, in his mortal lifetime, set foot out of that. 90 miles, 3 years, 36 months. And I've already been at this for 15 years, and I've covered the globe. Mm-hmm. And so I found some peace mm-hmm. in saying, not that I would be anywhere like he is, wouldn't presume to even act like that or pretend that were possible, but that I might be able to at least shoulder the responsibility to go do in distant mm-hmm. places what he wants us to do and what he himself did in his own ministry there. That's given me some peace, and my guess is that's what gave Peter, James, and John peace. Mm-hmm. They knew they weren't perfect either. And bless them for having in the scriptures all the evidence that they were mortal like we're mortal, but they did it, and so we can do it in emulation of the Savior, as a disciple of the Savior, as an apostle of the Savior. Maybe we can take that charge, take that commission, and go to the four corners of the earth, mm-hmm. doing what he never, going to places he never had the chance to go. So it'll take a lifetime that requires faith and devotion and hard work, and you get on another airplane and go through another airport and eat another strange meal and sleep in another strange bed. But that's little enough. We still don't have it as bad as either Peter or Paul or Alma or Amulek. So we're honored to do it, privileged to do it, humbled to do it, never want to be self-aggrandizing to do it, but never ever, Sherry, never ever stepping back from the declaration that it is true, that the priesthood has been restored, the apostleship is here, and somebody has to bear it, and 12 of us do, 15 of us do currently, and someone will succeed us, and thus the work will go on. So we're never diffident, we're never compromising about the reality of the priesthood and the power of that office, but we're surely trying to be very humble and very modest and very careful about somehow suggesting that that makes us holier than thou, or a perfect person, or somebody who doesn't have any flaws. That wouldn't be the case. We're just trying to be apostles. We're just trying to be disciples of Christ. We're trying to do it the best way we know how, and we look to the Savior of the world to teach us that.
0: Because you are ordained.
1: We are ordained.
0: Yes. You mentioned that you've covered the globe, and let's talk about that for a minute, because both as your service, first called as a general authority as a 70, remember the Quorum of the 70, and then, of course, since 1994, you've been a member of the Quorum of the 12. And the two of you, therefore, because of various assignments, have not only traveled just everywhere, but you've actually lived abroad in England and also in Chile. Talk to us about that. What do you know? What do you know because of your experience living among beautiful people, where the language isn't even your native tongue? What did you learn?
2: Well, first of all, I've learned that we live in a wonderful, wonderful world. It's been such a glorious opportunity to know different cultures, to know different people, to know different languages, and to know that you can love all of them equally. That's been a great opportunity for me, and I'll always cherish that fact.
1: We went to think of the Chile example. We were totally unprepared for that. All of our work had been in England and Europe. My mission was in England. That's the kind of view the early part of our ministry had here, and when President Hinckley called us in and said, I think we'll send you to Chile. He might as well have said, you know, Mars, because we hadn't really had any Latin experience. We didn't know a word of Spanish at the time. It was just a sort of a shock to our system. But we left in a hurry. We got down there quickly. And I think it's fair to say for both Pat and for me, we were unprepared to love it as much as we loved. We were totally unprepared to just be thrilled at the experience. We loved the people. We loved the language. We loved the culture. We loved everything about it. It was hard, hard work and very frustrating not to have any mastery of the language. We got a little language skill at the end, but when we went down there with just a dictionary in our hand, we didn't know anything.
0: So you didn't speak any Spanish, either of you.
1: And I said, President Hinckley, let us at least go to the MTCs. No. You'll be okay. Just grab a Berlitz book and go. Gee whiz! And then we were supposed to go down and preach these great sermons and, you know, teach the people. But we grew into it, and I'm just reaffirming what Pat said. We just said, what a great church and what a great world and what great people there are in it, in and out of the church, our non-LDS neighbors. And that would be true of our stay in England,
0: sure,
1: as well as Chile. But we might have expected it in England because we knew a little bit more about,
0: sure,
1: England. We didn't know anything about Latin America.
0: And you could actually talk to the people in England.
1: And you could actually talk to the people. But these were wonderful people with wonderful traditions and great faith and great customs and the same family values that we had. And husbands loved wives the way I loved Pat, and parents loved kids the way we loved our children. And it's been a wonderful, wonderful experience to have had that international. I can't imagine quite what our ministry would have been without that international assignment.
2: I remember reading the scripture, I think it's in section 93 of the Doctrine and Covenants, to talk, where the prophet Joseph Smith talks about learning about countries and histories and kingdoms. And I remember thinking, I wonder how a person really learns about that. Mm-hmm. And now, at this point in our lives, I think, what a great, I mean, it's wonderful to be a part of that. I mean, you actually have to live in a country, mm-hmm. I think, to know a country. Mm-hmm. And sure. to know the history of the people, you actually have to live with them. You can't really know that.
3: Swooping in
2: just
3: and swooping out.
2: Swooping in yeah. and swooping out. You and even though in England they do speak the same language we do, there's a difference in culture. There's
3: oh, sure.
2: a difference in their history, and it's just I think it's been a great blessing, a great resource for my husband's service in the church to know mm-hmm. These mm-hmm. countries. He's been at the top of the world. He not only had England, he was at the president in the, he was area president over all of Scandinavia, which took mm-hmm. us to Iceland. Mm-hmm. And then we went to the bottom of the world in Chile mm-hmm. And viewed that perspective mm-hmm. of the world. So it's kind of circling the globe. And I think it's a glorious opportunity to know that he loves the people he's serving because he knows them mm-hmm. very, very well.
3: Mm-hmm. Thank you. Isn't that true? And let's build on that for just a second, because you had, Elder Holland, a really unique experience. At least it seems to me to be really unique. It's not that unusual for a member of the Quorum of the Twelve to go reorganize a stake. And so you fly to wherever and spend a couple of days and come home. But when you reorganize the Manama Bahrain stake... And if I'm remembering correctly, that was about a week-long experience, or maybe longer, of flying from country to country to country, all part of this stake. Would you tell us about that? Because not only an unusual stake, but in a very interesting part of the world.
1: It is the most unique stake in the church. It was formed just short of 30 years ago when President Boyd K. Packer was commissioned by the Brethren to go over and bring these disparate little units together in some kind of a stake. Most unusual. Spread over half a dozen countries and hundreds of miles, finally, ultimately thousands of miles. And that little stake has prospered and done well in its own unique way for 30 years now. So you're right, sure, you've picked of all the stake reorganizations I've done, that's the most unusual. We went in a day at a time and moved across 7 or 8 or 9 countries in those 7, 8, or 9 days, interviewing as we went and sort of pledging the people. We had to do this in a cute way because we'd hold a conference somewhere, say on mm-hmm. Tuesday night, knowing we'd never be back, and the stake presidency wasn't going to be chosen until we did all the interviewing, and that was going to be
3: at the end,
1: 10 days later. So we just kind of did what the Lord did to the brother of Jared and said, do you believe everything I'm going to say to you? That's what I said to the people. Will you support what you don't know is going to happen and we don't know yet is going to happen, but we'll tell you a week from now? And every hand went up. Mm-hmm. It was remarkable. So we had a sustaining of stake officers before we could present names to them, because we met where we could, interviewed, and then through the wonders of technology, actually were able to broadcast back to many of those same locations where we'd been in person. We were able to broadcast back electronically and announce the new stake presidency and call for a vote in those locations. But technology and transportation and things allow us now to do that and be in parts of the world we couldn't even have dreamed of being in. Not only a century ago, not only in Brigham Young's or Wilford Woodruff's day, but but which wouldn't have been really very practical even 30 years ago. Mm-hmm. So that was a wonderful steak experience, very recent, and just an example of how the church is growing in the most remote corners of the vineyard. Mm-hmm. I won't even mention the names of the countries because some of them are a little sensitive.
3: Sure.
1: But it's that wonderful, wonderful Middle Eastern world that mm-hmm. has such a future for us, such a destiny.
3: We're winding down, and we have time to perhaps ask just a couple of questions. And before we go right to the end, let me ask you, Elder Holland, to tell our audience, what's the one thing about Sister Holland that you want them to know? And then Sister Holland, if you will, about your husband.
1: Thank you. What a wonderful question, Sherry, to move toward. The one thing, can you allow me two?
3: I'll give you two.
1: Okay, the two things that I would want you to know about her. Number one is her faith. I have never known anyone with greater faith. We've talked a little bit about her childhood. We've talked a little bit about her family. But she not only comes from faith, she lives faith. She represents faith. And she's taught it to our children. She's taught it to me. She's taught it to the young women of the church. She's taught it the three or four times that she's been a Relief Society president. I think she's taught it in a neighborhood, every neighborhood that she's ever lived with. She really is, for me, faith personified. I think somewhere along the way in this interview, I said my two images of her are her kneeling in prayer and her curled up with her scriptures. Those are singular, powerful, almost electrifying images in my mind and in my heart about her. And there's nothing about her of which I would be more proud. Because it's blessed me and our children and our grandchildren and everybody we've ever associated with. Coupled with that, I would say that Pat is truly, truly charitable. That when we talk about virtues, I use the phrase Christian imperatives, like faith and charity, she really has it. She's really got it. My earlier reference to her never saying an unkind thing. She'd die a thousand deaths before she would hurt somebody's feelings, before she would turn away from anyone. She was known in high school. Here she is, this gorgeous, now she's going to be mad if I say that, but everybody knows how beautiful she is. But in high school, the least popular, I'll get emotional about this, the least popular child in her class would have known that she loved them and was one with them and honored to sit with them at school lunch and sure, I'll go to the prom with you. And here she is, the homecoming queen or whatever, and some little guy who comes along who's never had a date before and is probably never going to have a date after. And she says, sure, you bet, I'm your date. That link of faith and charity is the real Pat Holland. That's
3: beautiful.
1: Who she is.
3: Beautiful. Something for us to work towards and admire and emulate. Sister Holland.
2: Well, I guess in my embarrassment that my husband has gone on a little more than he should have and made it sound a little better than it is, the one thought that comes to my mind is that he only sees the good in people. He only sees the godly aspect of a person. I have never heard him criticize a person. I don't think he even knows that there's a negative thing about any person. That partly that has to do with his faith that I think that was a gift that he came into the world with. And part of that's just his natural personality. He's a brilliant personality. Part of that was a gift from his mother, who loved him and thought he was perfect. And therefore, I think he now loves everyone and thinks they're perfect. He just sees the good and godly in every single person. And it's really helped me to understand how our Father in heaven can see only the good in us because I live with a man who only sees the good in other people.
3: Mm, what a message. And the combination of the two of you, faith, charity, and only seeing the good, that's a pretty powerful combination. It's a marvelous combination. As we draw to a close, Sister Holland, let me ask you first, do you have any parting thoughts and feelings about the gospel that you'd like to share?
2: Well, I'm nearly 70 now, and I've spent...
3: You're the most adorable nearly 70-year-old I've ever seen. Let me just say that.
2: This is spoken by one of my truest best friends, so there's a lot of qualification there. Thank you, Sherry. I guess I've spent, to answer your question, I've spent at least, 50, 60 of those years learning about the gospel, being taught the gospel, studying about the gospel, experimenting with the gospel, teaching the gospel. And but I know now in a way that I've never known before that this is the gospel of Jesus Christ, that we as a church are so blessed. And I don't mean to say that we're more blessed than other religions, because I love the study of other religions. And we, because of our experiences, have been exposed to different religions, from Hinduism to the Jewish religion to the Muslim religion, all different religions, and they all have truths. But having studied what I could study and knowing the people I know, I truthfully want to say that because of the experiences I've had, the study I've had, and particularly having the Book of Mormon and living with a living apostle, I know that this is the most complete, comprehensive, and in-depth church. The church's teachings about the gospel of Jesus Christ are just absolutely complete in this church. And I don't think there's, in fact, I can say there isn't a day that goes by that I don't see in my heart and in my soul the Savior, Jesus Christ. And I know that's because of the way I was taught as a child. I know that's because of the experiences I've had. And I know that now, especially from living with the man I live with. I testify that he is an apostle of the Lord Jesus Christ. I've known him since he was a 9-year-old little boy. He was the cutest little boy I'd ever seen. He had the biggest dimples and the bluest eyes. But to me, he was an ordinary little boy. We didn't start dating until he was a senior in high school and I was a junior. And then we didn't marry until 5 years later. He had a mission. I went to New York and studied music. But since the day we were married, I began to watch the Lord prepare an apostle. I saw him grow. I listened to him pray. I watched him study his scriptures. And now, these many years later, when he prays, it's as if the Savior was there in the room with us. I know he is an apostle of the Lord Jesus Christ. I have seen miracles happen under the teaching and under the priesthood power of his hands, and I know of his perfect love. And I know that he is as close to being like the Savior as any living man could be. And I say this in the name of Jesus Christ, amen.
3: Thank you. Elder Holland.
1: Thank you, honey. Well, Sherry, the long and the short of all of this that we've been talking about is that this is the truth. This is the truth. It's the way, the truth, and the life. Christ had a church, and he's restored it. And you and I and Pat have the privilege of having found it and embraced it. And we don't say that in self-aggrandizement, and we don't say that to the diminution or despair of anybody who's not a member of the church. We just declare that it's the truth. It's as the brethren have always said, and as Pat has just borne testimony, with all the truth that does exist in so many places in the world, we say, come and get more. Just bring all the good things you've got and let us add what is in the scripture so often referred to as the fullness. We want to fill the cup right up. And this is the true and living church of the true and living God. I've borne witness ever since I was a little boy, but now I am a witness. I've had hands placed on my head and a commission given to me, and I have been sent as the apostles of old were sent, so too have I been sent to every nation, kindred, tongue, and people, teaching and baptizing, as Jesus said in the concluding verses of the Gospel of Matthew, teaching and baptizing in his name, and bringing them to the truth, to the church, to covenants, to gospel living, to happiness, to hope, to the future. And that's our mission. That's our message. We say it humbly, but we don't hesitate to say it. We don't say it with the bravado, but we do say it with boldness. We simply declare that young Joseph Smith saw the Father and the Son, and everything's been different on this planet since that day. And the power of that priesthood restored, one office of which I hold, a high and holy office in which I hold, has changed our lives forever. And to the extent that we can make it available, we want to change everybody else's for the happiest, highest, holiest, most wonderful, wonderful life available in time and in eternity. That hope we've spoken of, that faith we've spoken of, the charity we've spoken of, all the good things that come from God, they've all come to us through the Church of Jesus Christ of Latter-day Saints. And whatever we are, we owe it to that. And I leave my testimony to that end of the divinity of this work and the truthfulness of this message in the name of Jesus Christ. Amen.
0: Elder and Sister Holland, I don't know quite how to thank you for sharing this hour with us. We're grateful for what we've heard. We're grateful for what we've learned and what we have felt during this time together. I just thank you so much.
4: 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This conversation has been with Elder Jeffrey R. Holland of the Quorum of the 12 Apostles of the Church and his wife Patricia Terry Holland. Sherry Dew was the host. Thank you for listening, and tell your friends about us.

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1: And now, The Church of Jesus Christ of Latter-day Saints presents Enduring It Well. Are you prepared for tragedy? How would you react if you learned that something unthinkable had just changed your life? We live in a world full of uncertainty. Sometimes it seems as if nothing is constant, that there are no guarantees the peace of today will be the peace of tomorrow. There are some who face the difficult challenge of living a charmed life, a life of ease, only to suddenly be taken from that ease and thrust into an unfamiliar world of heartbreak and sorrow. What happens when the debilitating effects of tragedy chokes off peace and happiness? How can we find our way through the storm and arrive again on the safe shore of hope, comfort, and trust in a divine plan specifically for us? What can we do to triumph over tragedy? Welcome to Enduring It Well with host W.A. Christensen.
2: Vicki Walker was watching television on February 12, 2007 with her daughter Alex when the news crawler at the bottom of the screen announced that a shooting had taken place at Trolley Square, a quaint shopping center in Salt Lake City, Utah. Vicki immediately called her husband Jeff, who had taken their 16-year-old son AJ shopping at Trolley Square. There was no answer. Panicked, Vicki called the hospital to find that her son AJ had been admitted, but there was no news of her husband. Not until early in the morning did she find out that her husband, Jeff, had been killed by an 18-year-old Bosnian immigrant who had opened fire on innocent shoppers and then was killed in a gun battle with police. The hours, days, weeks, and months that followed would test Vicki's resolve and ability to cope. Her days were filled with the loneliness of being a widow, the demands of a caregiver, and the daunting task of putting her family back together, all while wondering if she would ever be happy again. To her surprise, Vicki found an inner strength that she was not aware existed as she circled the wagons with her two sons and two daughters. In her tragedy, a new purpose, a direction surfaced, anchored in a trust in the great plan of happiness. Vicki's been interviewed on national media and been asked to speak at conferences on violence across the United States. But for the first time, here on Enduring It Well, she will talk of the true source of her strength, the gospel of Jesus Christ, and how that eternal perspective has turned her tragedy into triumph. This is her story. Welcome to Enduring It Well today, Vicki. Thanks for being here.
3: Thank you, Bill. I'm very touched and grateful to be here.
2: So, Vicki, what happened the night of February 12, 2007?
3: Well, it was just a normal evening for us. Both Jeff and I had been to work all day, and we had come home, and they realized Valentine's Day was in 2 days, and as men sometimes do, they'd forgotten that they had not purchased Valentine gifts. So AJ needed to get something for his girlfriend at the time, and Jeff wanted to go over and get some last-minute items for me as well, so they headed to Trolley Square in Salt Lake City. And my daughter and I hunkered down to watch our favorite TV show. And we were just watching TV and probably about an hour after they had left. And there was a news crawl along the bottom of the screen that there had been a shooting at Trolley Square. And I immediately turned to my daughter and said, "That's where Dad and AJ are." And I immediately started calling cell phones. I called Jeff's cell phone first, two or three times, and it went directly to voicemail. So I tried AJ's cell phone. And if you have teenagers, we all know that teenagers' cell phones are attached at their hip. And his also went to voicemail. And this was my first inkling that it was not good when AJ didn't pick up his cell phone. Just a few moments later, the phone rang, and I saw on the caller ID that it was University Hospital. And I immediately asked them if they had my son or my husband, and they told me that my son had been brought in, and that, as often happens, they will not tell you their condition. So I had no idea what his condition was. I was just told I needed to get up there immediately. My next question was, Do you have my husband? And you could hear the panic in the person's voice on the other end of the phone, that it was mass chaos and that there were victims being brought in to several hospitals in the area. And there was a good chance that maybe he had been taken to another hospital. But that didn't sit right with me. If they had AJ, Jeff was right next to him. Why wouldn't they have him as well? I knew immediately as panic started to set in that I needed to have somebody drive me to the hospital rather than myself, because a lot of accidents happen on the way to the hospital. I knew that for a fact. I called a neighbor and told him what was going on, and he came and picked up Alex and I and started to drive us up to the hospital. Now, the freeway exit is the 6 South freeway exit, goes right along the south side of Trolley Square. And as we started to come upon Trolley Square, I looked over to my left, and I could see the water towers that are so prominent in any ad for the shopping mall. And I could see police lights and fire lights and police cars just flying past us as they all rushed to Trolley Square. And I remember one very specific thought as I looked over my shoulder and looked at Trolley. And I just thought, oh, I hope that my husband's still not there. And I had this very strong feeling that he was, a sixth sense, if you will. And then we did arrive at University Hospital, and they rushed us into a crisis room before I could see AJ and find out his condition.
2: What actually happened?
3: That evening, AJ and Jeff had finished their shopping, and they were walking out to the car, and they were probably maybe 10 feet away from the car when Jeff and AJ encountered a young man, a Bosnian immigrant, who had walked into Trolley Square, obviously ready to do some damage. And he was outfitted with several guns, a sawed-off shotgun, pistol grip shotgun, and dressed in a long trench coat. He walked from the back parking lot of Trolley Square to enter Trolley Square. It was at that point that my husband and AJ met up with this Bosnian immigrant. Jeff was within 3 feet of him at the time, and he shot Jeff. But in those final moments, Jeff did turn in a protective stance and gave AJ the opportunity to escape further gunshot. So basically, Jeff's final act on Earth was to protect his son.
2: What did this shooter do then after that? As he went into the mall, what did he do?
3: This young man continued on through the parking lot and continued shooting as he entered the mall. By the time the carnage was over, 4 were dead and 5 were critically injured. It was at that point that he met up with the local Salt Lake police and other agencies, and a shootout took place in the mall, and this man was killed.
2: So when was the last time you saw or spoke with Jeff then, and what did you say?
3: Well, it was funny. Jeff's favorite restaurant was in that complex, and he said, hey, I'll go get dinner. It didn't take much convincing for him to have to go get dinner at this restaurant. And he called me and he said, I've got our food. AJ and I are just walking out to the car. I'm on my way home. And I remember telling him, I said, oh, hurry home. I'm so hungry. And he laughed. And I said, hurry home. I love you. Hmm. My last words to my husband were, I love you, and I am so, so very grateful that I told him that.
2: Have you replayed that a lot in your mind?
3: I have.
2: And it gives you some comfort.
3: It does. And I'm so grateful that we, even when we were angry with each other, we always ended our conversations with either I love you or I love you. And I am so grateful for that habit that we had with each other.

0: Watching all this, as you first discovered this, what was it like watching it all play out on live television, considering that you had very little information?
1: You're absolutely right. We really did not have very much information because we were more or less sequestered into a waiting room. And all I was aware of is there was a shooting. We still didn't know much about where my husband was. My son had been critically injured and was rushed into emergency brain surgery.
0: And what were they telling you about AJ's condition at that point?
1: He had received shotgun spray. The shot was actually meant for AJ, but Jeff did stand in front, and AJ received the spray on the left side of his head. It took most of his air off, and when I was led into his room where he was waiting to go into surgery, it was the first time I'd seen him. He looked horrible. He looked horrible. You know, to see he's my youngest. He was my baby, laying in a hospital bed with his with the left side of his head pretty much chewed up.
0: So how was it to look in there and see him in that condition? What did your heart do?
1: Well, as any mother, and you can hear my cracking voice, they're your children, they're your babies. And to see him in that situation was heart-wrenching, needless to say. And it was interesting when I walked into the room, he called out, "Mom," in this very happy voice. And then he said to me, "Mom, Dad was so smart." And I said, "Well, how was Dad so smart, honey?" And he says, "Dad was so smart, he pretended like he was to sleep." And it was at that moment in my life that I knew that things were changed indefinitely.
0: So at that moment, your son is telling you this information, and you had no idea what the condition, condition was.
1: Exactly. We had absolutely no idea what had happened that night. All I knew is that there was a shooting and that AJ had been brought in.
0: And so AJ tells you, he says, "Mom, Dad was pretending as if he were asleep." And you're thinking that may not have been pretending.
1: Yeah, it wasn't pretending.
0: Yeah. So from there, when did you find out Jeff's condition?
1: We did not find out about Jeff until the following morning. It was around 2:00 in the morning. We do have this sixth sense. I call it our spiritual sense that we are blessed with. And I knew that my partner and my eternal companion was no longer here with us. There was just something that told me that he wasn't here any longer. And so when word came back that he was the first victim of that evening, I had already stilled myself for that response. I was ready, and it was just a confirmation.
0: As that news was given to you and as you went through that process, when did you first experience the comforting effect of the Holy Ghost on your life?
1: I think that the moment I received the phone call that AJ was at the hospital, the comforter, not quietly, but very strongly, entered into my being. And I felt that warm blanket over my shoulders that continued down through my body. And I just kept hearing the word in my head, "You will have peace. You will have peace." And as this horrible news was given to me, I felt that warmth again around my shoulders. I really don't know how else to explain it other than it was just a reassurance that he was there. And
0: that you wouldn't have to do that alone.
1: I wouldn't have to do it alone.
0: You're experiencing in that moment those minutes, hours of uncertainty. What's that like to have that absolute fear of what it could be, what is possibly coming your way, and there's just this uncertainty? How did that feel?
1: I really did not feel any of that until after we receive the news of Jeff's death. And then it's a barrage of, I need to do this, and what about this, and what about this, and your mind is just racing, and you are almost paralyzed with the, what do I do next, and the what ifs. And I think, you know, when we were waiting in the waiting room, I had no concept of really how serious this was. And I remember watching the news, and then it was on the national news, and I'm sitting in the waiting room going, oh my gosh, this has affected the country. And it was later that I found out that many of the national news sources were trying to get in touch with our family. And I had to respond if I wanted to speak to them. And I'm in crisis. And I remember sitting in the waiting room we had 30 or 40 people that were there in the waiting room with us.
0: And were these all also family?
1: Family and friends. And I remember thinking, oh my gosh, Larry King wants to speak to us. Oh my gosh, the Today Show is calling. And I thought, do I talk to them? What do I do? And it was right then and there that I made a decision that whatever we did, we were going to be an example of what the gospel brings into our lives and the support and the love that it gives us.
0: I think that's fascinating, Vicki, because you're watching the whole country's being affected by this same event that's affecting you in a very personal way. And in the middle of all that, you had the wherewithal to think that this is now going to be an opportunity for me to show how we handle these kind of things.
1: I think by virtue of the fact that Jeff had been killed and his son and my son AJ had been injured, we were the lightning rod for the interest, for the country's interest in how we were doing, how he was doing. The eyes were really focused on this 16-year-old boy, and so I think we became the focus of attention. And like I said, the only thing I could think of is I want them to know, in a very subtle and nuanced way, what the gospel does for our family. And so they may not know exactly what it is that we're trying to say, but we wanted them to see through our actions what having the knowledge that we have of life after death, of families being together forever, and of a joyful reunion, I wanted them to see that in just our actions and the way we carried ourselves.
0: And there's a bit of confidence that comes with that kind of perspective.
1: Absolutely. That knowledge is what set our course for the way we were going to handle everything from that point forward.
0: Tell us, if you will, if I can dare ask you, take us to the moment when the official news came to you that Jeff was gone.
1: Oh. You know, we went from thinking about what we were going to have for dinner and what Jeff was going to be bringing home for us to making funeral plans. It's just not anything that you plan for. I mean, we were living our plan A. You know, it certainly was still fraught with life's ups and downs, but, you know, we had a plan. And we had, you know, just come back from a family vacation, and we were planning our next one in the next 6 months, and we were in our plan A. And then all of a sudden you see that just implode, and you are thrust down the rabbit hole, and you are now faced with what plan B is going to look like for you and for your family. I mean, my partner of 23 plus years was gone, and my son was hanging between life and death, and my normal just dissipated. And you are just faced with so many different things, and you just don't plan on being a victim. I don't know how else to articulate that. I didn't know how to behave as a victim.
0: How alone were you? Even though you say you've got 30 people around you and all this is happening.
1: It was me. It was just me. I knew that I had to lead my family. I knew that I had to take care of everything, that my partner was gone, and that every decision that we'd made in the last 23 some odd years were done together. And now it was, I was a lone wolf in the wilderness.
0: Was that overwhelming?
1: Absolutely. And I feel like I'm a very high-functioning person in crisis. I've always prided myself on that ability to just forge forward. And I was just absolutely unable to know what my next step would be. And I had the most invaluable advice given to me at that time, because I kept thinking, what about next week? And what about next month? And how do I do this? And what about my job? And I mean, it was just, and I had somebody come up to me and just say, Vicky, don't think about tomorrow. Just think about the next hour. What do you need to do in the next hour? Just think, don't think any further than today. And I remember just that feeling we talked about of peace just enveloping me again, to let all of those things that were just floating out there in my subconscious just disappear, dissipate.
0: Just gone.
1: And just concentrate on right now. I hadn't done that in years. I was always thinking about the next hour, the next day, the next week. And so I just started concentrating on the next hour. And in the next hour was getting my son through surgery and making sure he survived. That was my next hour.
0: It's interesting to me, because as you're talking, I'm trying to imagine in my heart and in my mind what that would be like, because as a married couple, my wife and I bounce so many things off mm-hmm. of each other, and we're constantly in consulting with each other and trying to make plans. And that has to just be a whole new perspective, and that had to have felt lonely.

0: on how to move forward in an eternal sense without my partner, that person that, has been at your side all those years. It's a very surreal and unplanned for experience.
1: So let me stop you right there, because unfortunately that happens more than we want to admit it. I mean, it's unfortunate that spouses are taken away, through death or perhaps divorce or whatever the circumstances may be. What advice do you have for someone to help them get through that moment?
0: Well, the only advice I have is to move forward in faith. And, I have had a quote. I am a lover of words and quotes. I love quotes. And there is a fabulous quote from Martin Luther King that came into my mind very quickly and stuck with me. And it was, faith is taking the first step when you don't see the whole staircase. And that quote kept coming into my mind, and I kept thinking, I just want to curl up in a ball. Who's talking about taking steps? I mean, I wanted to go to sleep and just wake up in a year and have this all be
1: Well,
0: gone.
1: and the rest
0: Or
1: of us watching that whole thing unfold would totally understand if you had done that, if you had rolled up in a ball and said, I'm going to wake me up in a year when.
0: I know it was, there was a real defining moment for me in this situation is when I was in the waiting room and I realized the enormity of this event and how it had gone not just locally but nationally. And then the other defining moment for me was when I went home after 3 days of sitting next to AJ's bed, sleeping on those supposedly comfortable chairs, and I needed to go to the funeral home and make arrangements for Jeff. I went home that night to sleep in my own bed, and I was so exhausted, and I fell into bed and I woke up the next morning, and as February is in Utah, it was a overcast and gloomy day. And I have this huge picture window next to my bed. And I rolled over, and I was so tired that I'd only pulled down the side of my bed. And I am a very, I don't sleep crazily and wildly. I stay in my little space, and I don't move around a lot. And I rolled over and I looked at Jeff's side of the bed, and there were all of the pillows neatly stacked and perfectly in place. And his side of the bed, I used to always tease him that he didn't tuck his sheets in correctly. And his side of the bed with the sheets tucked in perfectly and correctly. And I looked at that and it was a symbol of my life was never going to be the same, and that he would never be there again. And then I looked, my eyes moved from that scene over to a little sign that I had hanging over our bathroom door, and it said, enjoy. And our family is a very joyful family. Our cup is not just three-fourths full, it's a full. And I remember looking at that sign and then looking at Jeff's side of the bed and looking at that sign. And I knew I had a decision to make. I needed to decide how I was going to do this. I had a choice right then and there, and I decided that our family was going to be a family in joy again, and that we needed to make every decision to try and bring that back into our life again.
1: So let me stop you there. Did you make the decision that that's where you're going to be? It isn't maybe necessarily where you are right now, but that's
0: Oh,
1: your goal.
0: absolutely. We had a choice at this point when this tragedy happened. Do we just stand still? When you stand still, you don't move forward. And the choice was very clear to me. We needed to move, and we needed to move forward. And we chose to move forward in a healthy and positive way.
1: So that morning, you make that decision But now, how did you put that into practice?
0: Oh, wow.
1: Because, I mean, you still haven't even had

0: How did we do this? We surrounded ourselves with friends. I think the best way to explain it is Jeff and I one night we'd had a lesson in gospel doctrine on talents. And my stomach would just go into knots whenever that subject would come up. I would always tease, I'm singing impaired. I don't play a musical instrument. My children say I have absolutely zero rhythm. And Jeff was equally as terrible at all of these things. And we were laying in bed one night. And I said to Jeff, I said, I feel so depleted because we have no talents. And he says, you know, we really don't. And we embrace and love talented people. And there were two very untalented people laying in bed, commiserating over our lot in life. And I remember I turned to him and I went, oh my gosh, Jeff, I know what our talent is. I know what it is. And he said, what? And I said, we know how to be friendly and we know how to make friends. And he looked at me and he said, you're absolutely right. That is a talent. And that was our only talent. And little did I know that that talent would come back to lift me up in the most horrific circumstances. We were surrounded by friends and family.
1: What a great lesson in that, because in essence, you had invested in other people's lives, and now that investment was coming back to bless you at your greatest moment of need.
0: When I couldn't lift myself up, my friends did, and my family. And when my soul was in the depths of turmoil, it was the phone call that I received from friends saying, you know, do you want to go grab a bite to eat with me? Or, you know what, could I come over and just, let's just visit or watch something together? And it was amazing, such simple little things in such a horrible crisis would bring you such happiness and joy.
1: Oftentimes, people that are friends of someone who's had a horrible tragedy in their life want to do something, but they're not exactly sure what to do, what to say. What advice do you have?
0: Oh gosh. Well, we want to make things better. We really want to make things better. And some of these things just cannot be made better. And I know that sometimes in trying to make things better, you might say something that in turn might not be better.
1: Right.
0: And
1: Even
0: I
1: with good intentions, sometimes salt can be poured into the wound.
0: Absolutely. And I know so many people didn't know how to approach me. And it was really interesting because I really gave some thought to that. What would I do now that I've been through this experience for somebody else? You know what I would do? I would express my love and hold their hand. And I wouldn't try and make it better. And I wouldn't try and say just the right words to lift them out of that. It just doesn't happen. But I think just by extending an arm or an embrace of love is really all that really matters.
1: Still, it's important to be there, is it not?
0: Oh, absolutely. I had my door rang consistently, and people would come in and just sit with me and let me talk. Or let me cry, or let me try and figure things out with them, just listening. That was invaluable.
1: Tell us how you were able to cope with AJ's condition, given the fact that you also were dealing with the loss of your husband. And you have two major things happening at the same time. How did you cope with that?
0: I put every effort that I possibly had, emotionally and physically and intellectually, into AJ and getting him through this crisis.
1: Tell us the extent of his injuries and what that would mean to him then.
0: Well, he was rushed into emergency brain surgery. He had over 42 pellets lodged in his skull. And as a result of the shooting, he does have some learning disabilities. There was definitely some brain damage. He had to learn how to read and write all over again. Hmm. He had to learn that the body part attached to the head that moves the head back and forth is called a neck. Hmm. And that the appendage at the bottom of your calf is a foot, and you move it forward. We did flashcards with him. He did several things to have to relearn all the skills that he would have in grade school. And wow. So it was very intense and extensive getting AJ on the road to recovery.
1: What do you think AJ learned in this tragedy?
0: Oh my gosh. AJ also made a decision that he was going to move forward. I think AJ learned that the thing that we had been teaching him his whole life about families can be together forever, the eternal perspective of life, that death was not the end. All of a sudden, that took new meaning on for him because it was relative to his father. He learned the blessing of the Holy Ghost. You know, we talk about that a lot, but when do we feel that blessing the very most in our life? It's when we are in crisis, when we feel that warmth, that hand that lifts you up. And as a 16-year-old, I don't know how many times he really could identify having the Holy Ghost comfort him.
1: But now having felt that, he'll never be the same.
0: He knows how to identify it, and he knows what it feels like.
1: Has he ever explained to you, or has he ever expressed to you his feelings about the fact that his father's last act was to shield him?
0: We had to be very careful with regard to that. We had to make sure that there was a clear understanding, which is true, that Jeff's life would have been taken regardless, that it wasn't taken because he protected AJ. You can see when AJ talks about Jeff that he knows that the ultimate sacrifice was made on behalf of him.
1: I can't even imagine the comfort and the sense of love that one would have knowing that someone would do that. It's a wonderful image in a horrible moment.
0: A wonderful, wonderful act.
1: Did you ever wonder if you could survive that heartache and the pain of this tragedy?
0: You know, our family has experienced tragedy. I lost a brother in a small plane crash at the age of 28 that left his wife widowed and three children. I had lost my mother shortly before Jeff passed away, as well as two other very good friends within 14 months leading up to Jeff's death. And I think the lesson that I learned through all of that, and the thing that kept coming back into my head, is I know that my Heavenly Father loves me. And I know He'll never give me anything more than I can handle. And that He had such great faith in us as a family, gave me strength.
1: Oftentimes people will make that reference to the very thing you said there, that He won't give us any more than we can handle. I can't help but think whenever I hear that statement that it sort of reminds me of the scripture where we understand that the Lord will make our burdens light.
0: Right. Mm-hmm.
1: And often we think that means removing that burden.
0: No.
1: But what He's really doing is strengthening us to be able to handle that burden.
0: Yeah.
1: So there's growth that happens in these hard moments.
0: Oh my gosh, that phrase, gird up your loins, took on all new meaning for me. I could literally feel my Heavenly Father lifting me up. And I've often thought, if I could wave a magic wand and make everything be normal again and put our family back in plan A, would I do it? Oh, absolutely. But at the same time, I think about what I've learned, and I think it's Maya Angelou, and she said something that has stuck with me so, so strongly, and she said, I would take nothing away from what I've learned in my journey. I am so grateful that I've survived and that I've learned, and the lessons that I've learned. Would I change it? Yes. But would I change what I've learned? No.
1: What did you do to keep from losing hope during the situation that sometimes might feel a bit hopeless?
0: Three words keep coming into my mind. Faith, faith, and faith. I really can't say that it was anything else. It was just all of those lessons that I had learned from the time I was small, that my Heavenly Father loves me, and that I need to have faith, that my Heavenly Father loves me, and that I need to have faith, and that I needed to move forward, and that my Heavenly Father loves me. It was just, it was over and over and over. And the fact that I knew He knew me, and that He knew my name, and that He knew of my struggles, and that from time to time I felt His hand on my shoulder to give me that reassurance that He was there, that's what kept me moving forward.
1: And with that kind of reassurance, you could do anything.
0: With Him, all things are possible.
1: Talk to us for a moment, if you would, about loss. What did you really lose in the shooting?
0: I lost my husband. I lost what life could have been had this not happened. But I also gained much. I gained the ability to reach out and know that my Heavenly Father was there. I gained the ability to have something this horrible happen and to not feel hate. But it wasn't there. You know, that's what I learned. I learned the capacity to forgive, and I learned the capacity to love.
1: Looking back now, how easy was your life pre-accident?
0: Oh, gosh. It was easy. There were little blips on the radar that weren't so easy, but they were blips. It was plan A, and it was going pretty darn good.
1: Vicki, what role did your testimony play in your survival?
0: My testimony was paramount to my survival because of my faith, because of my knowledge, because of my belief, because of feeling the warmth of the Holy Ghost. That is how I survived. To think of walking this road without that knowledge, without that divine intervention of our Heavenly Father, without that testimony, I cannot imagine moving forward. I cannot imagine surviving.
1: You know, as you were talking, I couldn't help think, it's interesting that this thought came to my mind. I couldn't help think that what you said is something I've experienced, and my wife's talked about it, and many guests that come and sit where you are sitting in front of that microphone have said that sometimes maybe we don't give enough credit to the wonderful teachers in the church, the primary teachers, the Sunday school teachers, our own parents that teach us in family home evenings and other places, that give us that background, give us that foundation that at the time seems just in theory.
0: In theory. Mm-hmm.
1: And at some point in your life, some wonderful primary or Sunday school teacher taught Vicki things that clicked with Vicki so that when those shots were fired, you were ready. How does that make you feel?
0: Well, obviously, I am tearing up because it was all of those teachers. It was all of those experiences. It was being taught in this loving warmth of a ward family that my testimony grew. And each test that I have been given in life, and there have been a few, I look back and I see so clearly that my testimony has grown. And trust me, I'm not enjoying the tests. But when I see the strength of my testimony grow, I wouldn't trade what I have now for what I had before the test.
1: As those teachers are teaching you, and as you're sitting in meetings as a young girl and then as a young woman, and those experiences are happening to you, the Holy Ghost is testifying to you in those situations, at girls' camp or wherever it may be, and your testimony is strengthening, and he's witnessing unto you the truth, one of his very important roles. And now later, as you drive past Trolley Square, as you go into the hospital and you're in that room, and as you stand at AJ's bedside, that same being, the Holy Ghost, now does his other wonderful duty, his other wonderful role as a comforter. That's full circle. He was preparing you with those teachings as a young girl, and he's there to wrap his arms around you. Is there really anything more wonderful than that?
0: Absolutely not. If you have experienced the comforter to its highest degree, you will never, ever, ever forget, and you will never, ever, ever want to be without it. Because he is such an integral part in our relationship with our Heavenly Father, and that we need to prepare ourselves and be able to identify when that Spirit, the Comforter, comes into our life and hold on to it with every fiber of our being.
1: And it's a huge, that is one of the most critical ways that heaven communicates with us while we're in this mortality. Was there ever a particular scripture or story or a hymn or any sort of powerful quote, you're a lady of quotes, a powerful thing that restored your courage and conviction after this tragedy?
0: Well, mine, being the singing impaired woman that I am, wouldn't it be interesting that it would be songs? Hymns. And there are two hymns, and they're just snippets of those hymns that I would repeat over and over and over to myself. And one was, I know that my Redeemer lives. What comfort that sentence gives. He lives, he lives. I love that verse. And I found during this time of tragedy that I also, the words of I need thee every hour would come into my mind, and I wouldn't think the whole song, but it was always the chorus, and it was over and over and over, I need thee every hour, I need thee every hour. And as the verse goes, oh bless me now my Savior, I come to thee, those words gave me incredible comfort.
1: How did your family support you in your tragedy?
0: They encircled us. They really didn't leave us alone. It's hard to even articulate. I have a book that I started. Gratefully, I started it. And I call it I Am Grateful For. Now, it's interesting, the dichotomy, that I would start a book the day my husband was shot and killed with the words I Am Grateful For. But I felt like I needed to identify it. And throughout the pages of that book, I would write, I am grateful for so-and-so who stopped by a loaf of bread and a hug. I'm grateful for so-and-so that took AJ to his speech therapy for me while I tried to work. I'm grateful for, and it is just littered with writings similar to that. Our friends and family encircled us in love and support. In fact, I was in a grocery store about a year and a half after the incident happened, and I'm just doing my grocery shopping on Saturday evening for Sunday, and while I was waiting in line, a woman walked up to me. I'd never met her. She put her arm around me, and she said, we still think about you. Those are the moments that buoy your spirit and say that I am doing the right thing, I'm making the right choices, and I'm moving forward in the right way.
1: There is real wisdom in recognizing what we do have.
0: I had to. I mean, the first entry in my grateful book is, the only thing that I felt grateful for that day was I walked into AJ's room, and here is this beautiful young boy with his head completely shaved. He had this beautiful curly hair. His head is shaved, and he has a scar from one ear to the other. It's very misshapen. One eye is closed, and his smile is crooked because he was paralyzed on one side. And I got this crooked smile, and the words, "Mom, where have you been?" lifted my heart to unbelievable heights. That was the only thing that day that I was grateful for. But I wrote it down, and I will never forget it.
1: What has Vicki learned about your ability to do hard things?
0: Oh, my gosh. With my Heavenly Father beside my side, I can move through hard things. With the Spirit of the Holy Ghost comforting me, I can walk down scary roads. With my ward family behind me, I can travel safely.
1: Tell us about Circle the Wagons.
0: As a family, we definitely felt the circling of the wagons from our community, and from our family, and from our ward members. As we all know that when we give service to others, it makes us feel good as well. And I thought, Heavenly Father I've had this experience. Do I go back to my old life and just go back to my job and just move forward as if nothing had happened? Or do I move forward in a different direction and give back to the community that had given so much to us? We found out during this process that there were many organizations that were in place that could have assisted us. I was worried about how I was going to pay for my husband's funeral. I was worried about so many things. Well, there are organizations in place that could have assisted us and taken some of that worry out of the equation. And so Circle the Wagons is basically a repository of information for anybody that has been a victim of violent crime. And we are getting information to the victim in a timely manner within the first 24 hours with the critical information and details that they need to know in crisis.
1: I've got one of your cans here in front of me. It's a 96-hour survival guide, right, with some wonderful tips on what to do, a quick resource list of places that people can go for help, and a can with lemon drops, a can of comfort. It says, a token of confection. Tell us why the can and what you do with this can. What do you do?
0: Well, when you are victimized in a violent crime, usually you'll be handed a little 3x5 card with a couple of numbers to call. But the reality is you get a case number and that's it. Police officer's role is to get the information and to move on to the next call. Many times that information in the crisis at the moment is lost, mm-hmm, and you're a lone person out in the woods, right, that you've never experienced. We developed this can of comfort, we're calling it. It's kind of like the teddy bears that the police officers carry mm-hmm in their cars for children. This is the answer. It's an adult teddy bear. It is a gesture of support and comfort from the community. This can of comfort is. But really what it is it's a delivery system of the information that's attached on the hang tag, yeah, on the side.
1: I love that. And I couldn't help but get the other little message that's here of when life gives you lemons, yeah, make lemonades, and you're giving lemon drops.
0: Which I hadn't really thought of that correlation. AJ did. We just tried to pick a candy that would stay stable in the, yeah, police officer, first responders' cars, or mm-hmm the victim's advocate cars. But the reality is when this is handed off, it's a beautiful transition when the victim advocate or the police officer hands this to the victim and said, this is a community donation. This is given to you from your community. Your community loves you and cares about your recovery.
1: Yeah.
0: The information that they normally would pass out on a 3x5 card is on this little hang tag. You're not going to throw it away, and you're not going to lose it.
1: You'll hang on to that.
0: You'll hang on to, yeah, it. We also attach what we call a little token, and it's just a small little key that you can put on a keychain or on a necklace. And on that key are two words, hope and strength. And that's what we want to give to those that are affected by violent crime, that there is, you do survive, and that there is hope and there is strength in numbers.
1: So how healing has this process been for you of creating this?
0: I needed to do something with this experience that would help others. I needed to give purpose in what we experience to my children. And so together, we are advocates in helping victims of violent crime move forward. If it's through our words, if it's through our example, if it's through our program, or through our website, we want to let them know that this was developed by people that have had their experience and care.
1: So tell us, what advice do you have for someone who may be stunned, their whole world turned upside down by the news of a tragedy?
0: I think the best advice that I could give is to get down on your knees. I know that I did. And pray for guidance. And desperately ask for the Comforter. And to let Heavenly Father help guide you through the process. You really cannot do it alone. One thing that particularly stands out in my mind is after I found out that Jeff's life had been taken, I was also informed at that same time that they couldn't move him. It was considered a crime scene, and that my sweetheart was laying in the back of parking lot of this mall on a very, very, very cold February night, all by himself, on this concrete. Now, of course I know that he's not there, but it was his body. And I remember that night, in just the oddest way, I continued to pray, please bless that whoever is with him will know that they're in the presence of an incredible man. Treat his body with love and respect that he so deserves. That was the prayer that I said over and over and over in my mind that night. And then you flash forward 4 years later, and I was speaking at a conference for the state of Utah. And after I finished speaking to the 200 or 300 people that were there, I walked towards the back of the room, and there was a gentleman who seemed a bit nervous and asked if he could speak with me. And I said, oh, absolutely. And I said, what can I do for you? And he said, I haven't been able to go back to Trolley Square. How are you able to do it? And I said, are you a police officer? And he said, yeah. And I threw my arms around him and I just hugged him because he experienced this horrible, horrible tragedy. And I proceeded to tell him about some of the things that we had done through therapy and other roads to help us to be able to go back and face our fears where AJ had been injured and Jeff had lost his life. And then he turned to me and he said, Mrs. Walker, I want you to know that I just wasn't there, but I was actually a police officer that found your husband. And I was assigned to him that night. And the tears just started streaming down my face. And I started crying. And I said, you know what I prayed for that entire night? I prayed that whoever was with my husband would treat him with respect. And this officer turned to me and he said, I knew I was in the presence of a good man. And I treated his body with the utmost respect. The very things I'd prayed for. And 4 years later, well, my prayer was answered that night. But 4 years later, in my mind, my Heavenly Father answered my prayer. There is no question that I'm a blessed woman. There's no question. the great plan of happiness and the knowledge that I have is intertwined in my heart and in my brain. It is a part of who I am. It's in my DNA. It is who I am. I cannot deny it. I could not face life without it. It is a part of who I am. I'm so grateful for that knowledge. It's a plan of hope and it's a plan of joy. It is so apparent to me that He knows me. He knows my name. My knowledge of this is so true. It's funny. In some crises, you don't see your Heavenly Father's hand in front of you. And you don't see that path opening up for you. But every time that I look over my shoulder at my life, without question, I see my Heavenly Father's love in everything that has happened. So that's my testimony, is He loves me and He knows my name.
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4: William W. Phelps joined the church during the Kirtland era and became a devoted follower of the prophet Joseph Smith. He was called to be a member of the stake presidency in Jackson County, Missouri. He printed the first copies of the Revelations that would eventually become the Doctrine and Covenants. He wrote the lyrics to 15 of the hymns we still sing today. Later, as a result of some financial improprieties and an unrepentant heart, Brother Phelps left the church. He became bitter and declared himself an enemy to the prophet. His defection occurred during a time of intense persecution when the prophet, along with many of the leading brethren, had been arrested and placed under military guard following the extermination order of Governor Lilburn W. Boggs of Missouri. The prophet's life hung literally in the balance. In the midst of such turmoil, William W. Phelps came forth to serve as a state witness against the prophet, compounding his betrayal. Phelps also signed a certificate defending the actions of one of the saint's worst enemies. As a result of such testimony from Phelps and others like him, the prophet and several of the brethren were incarcerated in a series of Missouri prisons, including Liberty Jail, until April 1839, when they escaped and fled to Illinois. 2 years later, after great anguish and bitter remorse for his actions, Brother Phelps sent the prophet a heartfelt letter that began, "Brother Joseph, I am as the prodigal son. I have seen the folly of my way, and I tremble at the gulf I have passed." He begged the forgiveness of the brethren and asked that even with severe chastisement, he might return to them. The prophet's almost immediate reply stands today as a worthy example of the power of forgiveness and of the great heart of the man Joseph Smith. It is true that we have suffered much in consequence of your behavior. The cup of gall, already full enough for mortals to drink, was indeed filled to overflowing when you turned against us. However, the cup has been drunk. The will of our Father has been done, and we are yet alive, for which we thank the Lord. Believing your confession to be real and your repentance genuine, I shall be happy once again to give you the right hand of fellowship and rejoice over the returning prodigal. Come on, dear brother, since the war is past, for friends at first are friends again at last. Brother Phelps returned to the church, directing his energy and testimony with new resolve and commitment. His love for the prophet and his gratitude for another chance were deep and sincere. He served a brief mission to the Eastern United States in 1841 and later as the prophet Joseph's clerk. It was William W. Phelps who spoke at the prophet's funeral service, and who later penned the words that have become one of the great hymns of the Restoration, Praise to the Man, performed here by the Mormon Tabernacle Choir and orchestra at Temple Square under the direction of Mac Wilberg, from the album also named Praise to the Man.

setting of the hymn Praise to the Man features the tune thought to have been originally sung with these words. It's an old tune, printed in the famous American hymn book Southern Harmony, and often associated with the Christmas hymn Star in the East. This performance is by the Davis Family Band Fiddlesticks from their album Return to Nauvoo.

The somber feeling evoked by the melody from Southern Harmony emphasizes the deep sadness felt by W.W. Phelps and all the saints at the loss of their dear friend and prophet, Brother Joseph. This arrangement by Merrill Jensen begins with that same melody, but then moves us through that sadness to joy, expressed in the melody with which we sing the text today. This is from Merrill's album, High on the Mountain Top.

The tune to which we now sing, Praise to the Man, is adapted from a fiercely patriotic Scottish tune, Scotland the Brave, which is one of two or three tunes that can lay claim to being a Scottish national anthem. This setting, by Lex de Azevedo, pays homage to those Scottish roots in what he calls Fantasy on a Scottish Tune, from the album Variations on a Sacred Theme 2.

Brigham Young University's world champion a cappella vocal ensemble, Vocal Point, has done an a cappella version of this beloved hymn. From the album Nonstop, here is Ricky Parkinson's arrangement of Praise to the Man.

Enoch Train's lively setting of Scotland the Brave is meant to remind us of the dynamic, energetic nature of the man whom we honor as we sing Praise to the Man. In a short 38 and a half years, he set in motion the dispensation of the fullness of times.

Let's listen to Michael Dowdle's arrangement of Praise to the Man from his beloved Hymns of the Restoration as we follow W.W. Phelps' life after the writing of Praise to the Man. After the prophet Joseph Smith's death, W.W. Phelps was loyal to Brigham Young and the Quorum of the 12 Apostles and immigrated with the church to its new home in the Rocky Mountains and settled in Salt Lake City in 1849. He served a mission in southern Utah Territory as counselor to Parley P. Pratt from November 1849 to February 1850. Later, he served in the Utah Territorial Legislature and on the Board of Regents for the University of Deseret, which is now the University of Utah. Phelps died on March 7, 1872 in Salt Lake City, Utah Territory, and is buried in the Salt Lake City Cemetery. W.W. Phelps, besides being the writer of the text of Praise to the Man, was writer of many other hymn texts, including The Spirit of God, Now Let Us Rejoice, Now We'll Sing with One Accord, Come All Ye Saints of Zion, Glorious Things Are Sung of Zion, Adam on Diamond, We're Not Ashamed to Own Our Lord, Come All Ye Saints Who Dwell on Earth, Gently Raise the Sacred Strain, Come Let Us Sing an Evening Hymn, O God the Eternal Father, and If You Could Hie to Kolob, all in our present hymnal, and many among the most beloved LDS hymns.

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2: Well, as a presence, and we were thinking about this, we thought, let's have a set where it feel like we're in our living room. Do you feel like you're in our living room? But we just wanted to relax and have this wonderful time with you. We're just so happy to be here with you this afternoon. We love Women's Conference, and we're just sorry Sister Bingham isn't able to be with us. It was announced earlier this morning, but the First Presidency asked her to represent the church at the White House for the observance of the National Day of Prayer. So we selfishly miss her, but we're thrilled that she's representing the church in the nation's capital. And thank all of you for being here, for making time to come, seek inspiration, and find the answers to questions that you might have. Our presidency has really prayed that somehow we can bring the Spirit so that each one of us can find those answers we're looking for. The theme of this year's conference at Women's Conference is to strengthen one another in the Lord, and that is a perfect definition of what it means to minister. The focus of today at 3:45 comes from a statement from Lucy Mack Smith, who was the mother of the prophet Joseph Smith. And she says, "We must cherish one another, watch over one another, comfort one another, and gain instruction so that we may all sit down in heaven together." Sister Aburto, and I love the idea that after we serve each other and learn and work together, that we can all be united in heaven. To me, that's what my real paradise is. It's sitting down and enjoying the relationships of all the people that I loved on the earth. We want to share a short video clip from President Nelson speaking at the General Authority training that occurred just before General Conference in April. He'd spent a majority of the time talking about this new ministering program, and this is how he closed his remarks. Let's watch the video.
3: As we embrace this new, higher, and holier way to minister, doors will open, people will be blessed, hearts will be healed, and burdens lifted. The doctrine of Christ will be taught, and testimonies of Him will be strengthened. Lives will be saved, and joy will be felt in all homes of the Latter-day Saints.
2: A higher, holier way to minister. We feel like Lucy Mack Smith had the vision from the very beginning. Cherishing and watching over and comforting and learning from one another, we will be doing that higher, holier ministering that our prophet has asked us to do. So Sister Aburto is going to talk for just a few minutes about learning to cherish one another.
4: Thank you, Sharon.
2: You're welcome.
4: I'm going to illustrate that concept of sharing chin, telling you something that happened to me. A few years ago, my two youngest children left on missions at about the same time, so it was very hard for me and my husband to adapt to our new life without our children. We had to redefine our daily routines and reinvent the way we grocery shopped, cooked, and entertained ourselves. You know how that is. It was during that period of adjustment that I received a new companion for visiting teaching. And when I saw her name, I thought, this is going to be interesting. If you look at us, it may look like we don't have much in common. At that time, she was a newlywed, she's very young, and she is very blonde. Nevertheless, we started visiting the sisters that were assigned to us. Even though she had two jobs and attended school full time, she made our visits a priority, and we were always able to work around her schedule and minister to our sisters. It didn't take us long to realize that we had a lot in common. For example, she had served a Spanish-speaking mission in California, and she loved Mexican food. So for a few months, we would meet at my house with one of the sisters we visited, and we would cook different Mexican dishes. This wonderful sister filled the void that my daughter had left, and we had become best friends. We are now besties. Or BFFs. So from her, I have learned about resilience and faith and how to live the gospel more joyfully. Sometimes we may feel that we don't have anything in common Occasionally, I hear women say, they assigned me to someone I have nothing in common with, so it will not work out. I want to recommend that the higher, holier way of ministering is to make us feel comfortable sitting down with each other, even if we think that we are very different. We can sometimes be hard on each other as women. We might start judging, comparing, and competing, rather than having compassion and charity. But we can change that culture in the church, and we must. It truly doesn't matter who has 10 kids or who has one, who is a scientist and who has a third grade education, or who wears pants or who wears a skirt. To those who say we don't have anything in common, I will suggest that those superficial things matter the least. What unites us is our divine heritage, the people who help us grow spiritually, the assignments we receive from the Lord, our faith in God's plan, our love of Jesus Christ, and our sisterhood in Heavenly Father's family. I know the theme of this session is inspired, because it is the very definition of ministering. I promise you that as we learn to cherish those to whom we minister, we will be blessed with eternal friendships.
2: The second part of Lucy Mack Smith's statement is to watch over one another. Recently, Sister Bingham posted a message on her Facebook page, and she asked her followers to share stories of how ministering had blessed their lives. And we were amazed at the examples that came in. We want to share just a few of these stories with you. The first two stories are perfect examples of sisters watching over someone who needed it. The first story comes from Kylie Beckstrom, who's from Logan, Utah.
5: There were a couple of days a few weeks ago that I just felt so broken. I felt like I couldn't go on any longer. I felt like I was being tested and tried more than I could bear. I was on the phone with my mom, and she knew I just needed a friend at that moment. She told me to text my Relief Society president and see if she could just go get ice cream or something with me to get my mind off the situation. I told her I didn't want to burden her with my problems, but my mom insisted. I told her I would do it, knowing I wasn't going to. I continued to just lay in my bed, feeling utterly alone. About 20 minutes later, my Relief Society president texted me saying that she was thinking about me all day and wondered if I wanted to go hang out at her place. I bawled like a baby. She was right there when I needed it. She was willing to help me through my struggles and just listen to what I was going through. She continued to text me throughout the next week just to make sure I was okay. I can't thank her enough for being so in tune with the Spirit and so willing to serve others.
2: That Relief Society president felt the Spirit and she acted. That was a terrific example. Let's listen to a second story submitted by Emily Felsted Brady from Seattle, Washington.
6: We recently moved over 2,000 miles away. It had been scary and lonely. Helena Alstrom Joel was my visiting teacher, but she has become much more. She invited me and my children to visit parks and to see the local sights. She took us to the beach and downtown Tacoma, where our children rode glass elevators up and down for a long time. We both have children with complex needs, and she helped me navigate schools and listen to my concerns. I never felt like a project, and I am so grateful for her kindness and love.
2: Of watching over each other. These relationships weren't just assignments on a slip of paper. They came from the Lord. Our prophet and each of our bishops with their priesthood keys have invited each one of us as we become ministers to watch over one another. And when we do what the Lord asks us to do, we receive power and authority to do it well. One of the very first scriptures that new members of the church learn is 1 Nephi chapter 3, verse 7. It says, I will go and do the things which the Lord hath commanded. For I know that the Lord giveth no commandment unto the children of men, save he shall prepare a way for them, that they might accomplish the thing which he hath commanded them. Watching over one another was one of the very reasons that Relief Society was established. It all starts with getting to know that person and what they really need. Service is never going to be kind of a one-size-fits-all. The First Presidency has directed ministering should be led by the Spirit, it should be flexible, and it should be customized to the needs of the person. I testify the Lord will reveal to you how to minister in small ways so that you'll feel the promptings of showing you where to go and what to do.
4: Yes, indeed. The third aspect of Lucy Mark Smith's statement is to comfort one another. Here is another beautiful story that came to Sister Bingham's Facebook page. This one is from Christina Pay from Price, Utah.
7: Our 30-year-old daughter passed away 6 weeks ago. Our beliefs and knowledge of the plan of salvation have reassured and brought us comfort. However, the human body still needs to grieve, and we have discovered that grief is a very lonely place. We have felt isolated and alone since we do not have family living close by. My husband and I posted something about this loneliness on Facebook as we continued to work through the process. That evening, there was a knock on the door. A young couple in our ward brought by a potted tulip. They said to plant it in our yard, and when next spring comes, it will remind us of our daughter. Such a sweet sentiment and a beautiful reminder of the resurrection. They stayed to visit for a while, and it was obvious that they were a little out of their comfort zone as we talked about our daughter's death. Even so, they sat and listened just the same. It was the kindest thing they could have done for us, and it helped us to feel not so alone in our sorrow. This was true ministering. This is what the Savior would have done. Since he wasn't physically here, he touched the hearts of this sweet couple to do his bidding, and they listened and ministered to us.
4: Well, ministering isn't so much what you do, but what you feel and how that person feels. Do you remember the example Elder Jeffrey R. Holland shared in his talk, last conference talk? A young mother of five collapsed suddenly. Her husband instinctively called his home teacher. This good brother and his wife immediately ran to the home. The wife stayed with the children while the home teacher drove with the young husband to the hospital. Tragically, the mother did not survive. Elder Holland says that the home teacher stayed with the distressed husband and wept with him for a long time. One of the main points of this story wasn't that the home teacher came at the spur of the moment, but rather that the first instinct the father had was to call his home teacher. The purpose of ministering isn't for you to do something for that person every month, but instead for you to do whatever it takes so that person knows that you are a true friend and that you will come when they need your help.
2: As we speak about comfort, I think about the scripture from chapter 61 in Isaiah. It's Jesus quoting in his home synagogue of Nazareth as he began his mortal ministry. And Jesus described his own purpose as the Messiah almost entirely in terms of spiritual healing, to bind up the brokenhearted, to proclaim liberty to the captives, the opening of the prison to comfort all that mourn, to give unto them beauty for ashes, the oil of joy for mourning, the garment of praise for the spirit of heaviness. We who want to be like the Savior, we can comfort others in these same kinds of ways. Sister Bingham recently shared an example of this, and she told us, these are her words. She said, "My husband Bruce has been visiting one of our neighbors for years. Although welcoming to my husband on a personal level, the neighbor had not attended church and did not welcome a spiritual message. So Bruce was just his friend. Recently, our neighbor faced an overwhelming crisis and texted Bruce for help. Later, our friend told me, the only thing I could think of to do in my panic was to call Bruce and ask him for a priesthood blessing. This good brother was returned to activity and welcomed with open arms by the ward members."
4: Well, this beautiful story shows that it doesn't always have to be a big thing. Here is a recent example from my own life. As you can imagine, it was really nervous getting ready to give my first talk. I was very, very nervous to give my first talk in General Conference. It's a scary assignment. 5-year-old Seth saw me in the hall at church and said, "I know who's speaking in conference." "Who?" I asked. And he replied, "You." "And I'm praying for you, Sister Aburto." A 5-year-old minister to me, I felt so loved. It doesn't require much for a person to feel loved. I add my witness that offering comfort is one of the most Christ-like acts we can perform for others.
2: I love what a 5-year-old can do. Along with the examples of cherishing and watching over and comforting one another, let's talk about the next statement of Lucy Mack Smith, gaining instruction. In President Nelson's Sunday morning conference talk, he almost begged us to learn how to receive revelation. President Worthen talked about this earlier this morning. He said, in coming days, it will not be possible to survive spiritually without the guiding, directing, comforting, and constant influence of the Holy Ghost. Gaining instruction from the Spirit is going to be critical to our future. Okay, I know this isn't unique just to me, but sometimes I'm so pressed with everything that I have to do that I don't even know what the priority is. And I've started asking the Lord every morning when I first wake up, what's one thing that you want me to do today? So I'm a maximizer. So I tend to think if one thing is good, then 5 are better and 10 is best, then I'm completely overwhelmed. But I've calculated if I do one thing that comes from inspiration and I do it 365 days of the year for 50 years, that would be a total of 18,250 things that the Lord wanted done. So he's counted on me 18,250 times, and I've tried to respond. And that's no small thing. One of the greatest feelings is to know when you go to bed at night that you did the best you could, and you offer it to the Lord and say, I did my best, but will you please augment my offering with the grace of Jesus Christ? And then wake up the next morning and try it again. I've learned so much by doing this. I had no idea how creative the Spirit could be. Okay, you want to know what some of my one things have been? Making a phone call, which is pretty obvious. Teaching kids to play Yahtzee. Listening to a forgetful friend tell me stories that I have already heard. And one time, and I'm waiting for it to happen again, it was to take a nap. I think that was a parent who said, yeah, you need to take a nap. We can also gain instruction from each other. Let me share a helpful example of this principle from Sister Bingham's Facebook page. This is Grant Emery. He's from Crystal City, Virginia.
8: When I was a young teacher, my first home teaching companion was a returned mission president. One of the families we home taught was less active, and after months of encouraging them, they still weren't attending church. One night, we pulled up to their house, and my companion stopped me as I was getting out of the car. He pulled out the Doctrine and Covenants, and he had me read my duties as one ordained to the Aaronic priesthood. He stopped me when I got to the part about my responsibility to call others to repentance, and told me that night I would be extending an invitation to the boy my age to repent and begin attending church. Kindly and skillfully, my companion taught this family the importance of weekly church attendance. Then he let me extend the invitation, never criticizing my clumsy, awkward first attempt at fulfilling my responsibility. My companion followed up by promising blessings to the family as they started to attend church, and the family's attendance did increase. With my companion's support, I talked with my fellow quorum presidency members about how we could better integrate the boy into the quorum. We made a conscious effort to bring him into the brotherhood of our quorum, and a few years later, the boy's older brother served a full-time mission. That first experience of calling others to repentance terrified me. Even when I did so imperfectly, my companion taught me that calling someone to repentance is more about cultivating love and faith in others than it is about identifying their shortcomings. For both young men and young women, ministering to members of their ward, especially with the help and guidance of a proactive Melchizedek priesthood bearer or Relief Society member, prepares them for full-time missionary service and lifelong discipleship.
2: Brother Emery gave a perfect example of a natural way to help each other, as well as that youth, learn how to minister. Gaining instruction from one another, as well as from the Spirit, it allows us to fulfill our divine natures and to access the power of heaven. We can be the light that leads others to the Savior as we cherish and watch over and comfort those around us. Sister Luann Peterson of South Weber recently composed a beautiful song called Be the Light. She's sitting right down here. Would you just stand and wave, Luann? We can't see you in the dark, but she's right here. We have invited the talented Carrie Lynn Johnson, Melinda DeBurk, and Hannah Christensen to perform the song for us, and they'll be accompanied by Annalise Eccles. As they sing, listen for the words that are expressing the pattern that we've been talking about. Watch and pray, listen to the Spirit's voice, go and do, turn on your light.

0: Really beautiful. Thank you, dear friends, for adding to the great spirit that has been here. My sisters, you are doing great. As President Henry B. Eyring said at the April 2017 General Conference, my purpose today is both to reassure you and invigorate you. Perhaps you have come to this conference wondering whether your service has been acceptable, and at the same time, you may sense that there is more to do, perhaps much more, end quote. I want to reassure you that the Lord accepts all your efforts. The announcements in General Conference weren't necessarily asking us to do more, because our lists are already very full. But maybe we can do the right things, the simple things, the things the Lord Himself wants done. I learned this principle some years ago. When I was working full-time out of the home, I used to make long lists of things that I needed to be done on Saturday, and I could never finish everything on my list. A major milestone happened when I realized that I didn't need a long list for Saturday. I started to save my Saturdays for more important family time by going shopping or doing laundry on weeknights, so I will be free. So my advice from my own experience is to just pick two or three things that are realistic and let the other stuff go. Spend time having fun. Enjoy your family. Do fun things with them. Now, years after that realization, I started working at home. I thought, okay, now I'm going to have more time. I don't have meetings. I don't have to drive to work or make a lunch to take. But I soon learned that my assumptions were not correct. Even though I tried to be disciplined in turning my computer on at 8 and turning it off at 5, I felt that I was never done. I felt that I would never get where I wanted to be by the end of each day. One day, I realized that I will never be done. My lists will never be finished. It is impossible. I want to tell every woman what I have learned. You don't have to do it all, and you are never done. And you can be okay with that. You can accept that. Do what you can each day. Ask the Lord to fill in the gaps, and then a new day starts and you begin again. I think that is part of the beauty of being disciples of Jesus Christ, that we are never done, that there is always something else to do, and that there is always room for improvement.
1: That's great. That's one of my favorite stories. Let me share one more quote from President Eyring. He said, it's natural to feel some inadequacy when we consider what the Lord has called us to do. In fact, if you told me that you feel perfectly capable of fulfilling your duties, I might worry that you don't understand them. On the other hand, if you told me that you feel like giving up because the task is too far beyond your abilities, then I would want to help you understand how the Lord magnifies and strengthens His servants to do things they never could have done alone. In Doctrine and Covenants, section 64, starting with verse 29, we're both reassured and invigorated. It says, wherefore, as ye are agents, ye are on the Lord's errand, and whatever you do according to the will of the Lord is the Lord's business. Wherefore, be not weary in well-doing, for ye are laying the foundation of a great work, and out of small things proceedeth that which is great. Behold, the Lord requireth the heart and a willing mind, and the obedient shall eat the good of the land of Zion in these last days. As we seek the Lord's will to strive to do it, we're assured that every small effort is accepted. And the Lord asks of us, all He asks of us, is a heart full of love and a willingness to share that love. We've all made covenants to mourn with those that mourn and comfort those that stand in need of comfort. But that doesn't mean to run ourselves ragged. Doing better doesn't always mean doing more. And this is something for Sharon Eubank. If you do just one inspired thing each day, you are nevertheless the Lord's agent. So let us ask you a question. What are you going to do to minister in a higher, holier way? We've talked about being spirit-led and flexible and customized to the need, but what's going to be different for you than before? This is actually the point of this whole session. So I'm just going to just let a pause happen and let you think about it. If you want to write something down, if you want to tell somebody you're with, but let the Holy Ghost think with you about what you're going to do that would be different than what you did before.

0: Maybe enough of the awkward pause. Following the example of Jesus Christ will help you know how to move forward. The Savior is our example in everything, not only in what we should do, but why we should do it. His life on the earth was an invitation to us to raise our sights a little higher, to forget our own problems, and to reach out to other people. That quote is from Sister Jean Bingham right out of conference. As we cherish one another's gifts as well as our differences, as we watch over one another with genuine care, as we comfort each other, and as we're willing to learn from one another and gain instruction from the Holy Ghost, we will be prepared to sit down in heaven together. And that is the goal. May that heavenly experience begin for us, not after, but in this mortal life. May we enjoy the happiness described by Nephi at the time the Savior appeared to the Nephites in ancient America. He said in 4th Nephi, "And it came to pass that there was no contention in the land, because of the love of God which did dwell in the hearts of the people. And there were no envyings, no strifes, and surely there could not be a happier people among all the people who had been created by the hand of God. They were in one, the children of Christ and heirs to the kingdom of God." I want to bear my testimony. Our Heavenly Father loves us with a love that we cannot actually conceive of. But we feel it close with the people that we love. And when someone passes away and dies, when we lose somebody, and we feel that unbearableness of it because we love them so much and we want to be with them, He feels like that about every single one of us. And He wants us back. He's let us be the kind of siblings to each other so that we can help each other, put our arms around each other, stop worrying about how different we are, and bless one another's lives. And as President Worthen said, the most important thing we can do to bless each other's lives is not just to care for one another and be kind and be nice, but to help each other make covenants so that we can be the absolute happiest when we return to our Heavenly Father and Heavenly Mother. I know it's hard. I know life is complex, and I know things get in the way. But I testify that the Lord Jesus Christ gives us power and strength day by day if we just will ask and if we will use our agency to act. This testimony has become the very linchpin of my life. It's how I'm trying to live my life. And I see you trying to live it yourselves. And I'm so grateful to be linked with sisters around this whole globe that are trying for those same goals. In my work, I see very difficult things, and those things happen because the love of God has waxed cold, and the love of men has waxed cold. And you are the reason that I can get up every morning, because of the faith and the hope and the comfort and the caring that you bring to everybody else. I bear my witness that the Lord will help us as we try to live His law. And I say it in the name of Jesus Christ. Amen.
1: Amen. I also would like to share my testimony with all of you. I want you to know that I know that we are daughters of our Heavenly Father who loves us. I know that He is mindful of each of us personally. He knows each of us, and He knows the desires of our heart. And He knows that we are willing to listen to Him. And this new way of ministering, this new higher and holier way of ministering, will allow us to show Him how much we love Him. I know that we have a Savior and a Redeemer, and that He came to this earth so He could actually feel and go through the things that we have to go through, so He can come and give us His mercy and His love. I know, sisters, that sometimes we may think that it's hard to give another step, to take another step. But I know that if we have faith in our Savior and in the power that we can receive from Him, we will have that strength that we need to keep going. Please turn your heart to Him. Let Him guide you through the Spirit, and you will know the things that you need to do each day. We love you. We pray for you, sisters. We love you. And we are so thankful to you for everything that you do to minister to each other, to strengthen each other in the Lord, and for everything that you do, to be a light to the world. I know that we are in the true church and that we have a prophet today, and I say this humbly, in the name of Jesus Christ, amen.
2: 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We hope you feel inspired by the words of our prophets, apostles, and leaders.

0: That was Elder D. Todd Christofferson's talk, The Love of God, from the Saturday morning session of the 191st Semiannual General Conference of The Church of Jesus Christ of Latter-day Saints in October 2021. We love what President Nelson reminded us at the close of this last conference. He said, "We have been given our charge for the next 6 months. How will we be different because of what we've heard and felt?" Wherever you are in the world, and whatever today brings your way, we hope you feel God's love for you as you ponder this message and discover how you will be different because of what you've heard and felt. 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

0: Church's English language training program, I would meet with different groups of missionaries at the mission office to teach them English. It was a great spiritual experience for me to work with and get to know missionaries from South America and the United States. Weekday afternoons worked best because the city tended to be pretty quiet for missionary work until early evening. Toward the end of my time in Piura, I was feeling homesick and worn out emotionally and professionally. One Friday afternoon, I was feeling particularly lethargic and depressed. I hoped the classes would be canceled because of missionary work, which took precedence over English lessons. That afternoon, however, that was not the case. I left my apartment late and trudged to the mission office. As I walked through a park on the way, I prayed. I told Heavenly Father that I couldn't endure one more minute, much less one more week. I was exhausted, mentally and physically, and I needed His help. I arrived at the mission office and went upstairs to wait for the missionaries. When they arrived for their lesson, I had no idea what to teach them. But to start, I asked one of the elders to say an opening prayer in English. As the missionary began to pray, he said, "Please bless Sister Johnson." Then he paused. When he continued, he added, "Please bless her to continue with the same strength as in the beginning." That missionary did not know I had prayed on my way to the mission office, and he certainly didn't know what I had prayed about. But Heavenly Father did, and He answered that prayer by strengthening me. There I was, a U.S. citizen in Peru, who was prayed for by name by a missionary from Bolivia. What a healing balm that afternoon at the mission office was, and what a powerful lesson I learned that day. No matter who or where we are, Heavenly Father hears and answers our spoken and unspoken prayers. Read by Emily Flegel-Gubler.
1: 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Seeking heavenly help allows us to become more like Jesus Christ in our daily lives. Jesus Christ is a perfect example of growth. He received not of the fullness at first, but continued from grace to grace until He received a fullness. And thus He was called the Son of God, because He received not of the fullness at first. See Doctrine and Covenants, section 93, verses 13 and 14. We can find success in following His example through our works and Christ's grace. Grace includes the enabling power and strength that comes from Jesus Christ and His atonement. The main idea of the word is divine means of help or strength, given through the bounteous mercy and love of Jesus Christ. Part of Heavenly Father's plan for us is to learn and grow from grace to grace until we can become perfected in Christ. See Moroni chapter 10, verse 32. As we work on our goals to grow more like Jesus Christ, we should involve Him and rely on Him to find greater strength, power, and joy. 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
4: Brothers and sisters, one of the great consolations of this Easter season is that because Jesus walked such a long, lonely path, utterly alone, we do not have to do so. His solitary journey brought great company to us for our little version of that path. The merciful care of our Father in heaven, the unfailing companionship of this beloved Son, the consummate gift of the Holy Ghost, angels in heaven, family members on both sides of the veil, prophets and apostles, teachers, leaders, friends. All of these and more have been given us as companions for our mortal journey.

0: because of the atonement of Jesus Christ and the restoration of his gospel. Trumpeted from the summit of Calvary is the truth that we will never be left alone nor unaided, even if sometimes we may feel that we are. Truly, the Redeemer of us all said, "I will not leave you comfortless. My Father and I will come to you." May we declare ourselves to be more fully disciples of the Lord Jesus Christ, not in word only, and not in the flush of comfortable times, but in deed and in courage and in faith, including when the path is lonely and when our cross is difficult to bear. May we stand by Jesus Christ at all times and in all things and in all places that we may be in, even until death. For surely that is how he stood by us when it was unto death, and when he had to stand entirely and utterly alone.
1: If you're a teenager who isn't pregnant, this ad isn't for you. Because if you're not single and pregnant, chances are you can't relate to how it feels to be this alone. Chances are you haven't cried buckets of tears on your pillow because you're scared and you don't know where to turn. Chances are you haven't been worried sick about telling your parents, while at the same time you've got morning sickness. Chances are you're not having to face the toughest decisions of your life at an age where most girls are worried about having a bad hair day. Chances are, if you're a teenager who isn't pregnant, you won't understand any of this. But if you're a teenager who is pregnant, this ad is for you.
2: Call LDS Family Services at 1-877-339-LOVE. We're here to listen. We're here to help. We understand what you're going through. LDS Family Services.
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4: I extol those who with loving care and compassionate concern feed the hungry, clothe the naked, and house the homeless. He who notes the sparrows fall will not be unmindful of such service.
5: Faith in Action, a show about welfare, humanitarian aid, and service around the world. Today we welcome Garth and Wendy Green, who served in England teaching self-employment principles. Welcome. Nice to have you here.
6: Thank you. It's nice to be here.
5: Let's find out first just a little bit about the Greens. Where are you from? What do you do? How many children, grandchildren?
6: Well, we live in Cedar City, and I've lived there most of my life. We began a career with First Security Bank years ago and spent 20 years with them making loans, lots of loans, small loans, not the great big important ones, just the little ones that are important to the people who get them. And after 20 years in banking, we left the bank and started a plumbing supply house. And the plumbing supply house has done well, and we're now in 9 locations in 3 states. Sister Green was a stay-at-home mom and raised our 5 children.
7: Yes, we have 17 almost grandchildren.
5: Live fairly close by? Are they scattered around the country? Or
7: pretty much close by.
5: You're the first we've talked to about teaching self-employment principles. Was the call specifically for that, or when you got to England, did it kind of morph into that, so to speak?
6: Well, our call was actually to Frankfurt, Germany. We were in the area office out of Frankfurt, and we never did get to Frankfurt at all. As we arrived in England in Solihull, our office was in the old area office building near Birmingham, England. As we met our boss, the area employment manager, and asked, Sister Green asked, what do you want us to do? They seemed to be uncertain. They said, you'll figure something out. We did not know. We had expected to serve a mission with water in Africa. I'm a water guy. And I expected to be called to Africa to do water projects. And when they said England, I said, England? They drink water right out of the tap in England. But we were in England. And so when Sister Green asked the area manager for employment what they had in mind, they seemed rather uncertain and said, you'll figure it out. And we, as we went home and thought about it and prayed about it overnight, we had seen at the MTC in Provo that one of the days in our training, they had shown us the self-employment workshop. And so with my background in lending and also starting my own business from scratch as an upstart entrepreneur and having ran it for 20 years and had grown well, it was a natural. And we volunteered the next morning to teach that workshop, and they were excited to accept that offer. And so we spent 90% of our time in the 18 months we were there organizing and teaching self-employment workshop in different areas of Europe.
8: So you were stationed in Solihull, but you traveled throughout Europe and did these seminars.
6: We were in Birmingham, the suburb of Birmingham, right, which is the second largest city in England. Mm-hmm. And we traveled then the first year throughout England, Scotland, Wales, Ireland. Mm-hmm. And then the last 6 months, they had us teaching and training instructors on the continent. So we went several times to Spain, once to Portugal, and a couple of times to Italy.
8: And I would assume that you had translators when you went to Spain or to Italy, or how did you do a seminar there?
6: We did not speak the languages, and so they would translate. Interesting enough, when we taught the workshop in Portugal, virtually everybody knew English. So I would tell my stories, and they would all laugh, and then they would translate it, tell the story in Portuguese, and everybody would laugh again. So I would get two laughs out of every good joke.
7: We found that people asked, you know, were not assigned necessarily what they were to do, that we would figure it out. We started in completing what the other people had done before in teaching family preparedness and food storage, and then we did money management, and after a while we started into the other. So I think most missions are custom made to what you have to give to that mission.
8: Were you teaching to the members themselves or to leadership in the missions?
6: In England and Scotland and Wales and Ireland, we taught the members. In Italy, we taught the members. In Spain and Portugal, we taught trainers. We trained trainers, and then we also trained trainers in England, Scotland, Ireland, Wales in the last 6 months also, so that the program could continue.
8: You're training members and non-members alike?
6: Anyone was welcome. We didn't advertise outside, but if a member of the church, a friend of a member, whatever, an investigator came, we had them. And interestingly enough, occasionally we'd call on them to pray and get a rather interesting response to that. But they were all with good sports. And after 12 hours of sitting in a workshop together over 2 days, they became very good friends with the members who were there, and some of them actually became members. Several of them were converted to the church, not the workshop, but the church. But it was just one part of creating friends and friendships in the stakes and wards where they lived.
7: It was a good missionary tool.
8: Do you recall any people that were able to obtain jobs that just, you were just thrilled to see this happen? Any particular people?
7: Yes, we had one bishop that had lost his job and continued to go to his bishop's office by consent of his stake president and work there as if he was going to a job, and he would look on the internet in different places to find a job and prepare himself. And he took all the classes that we had to offer, the career workshop and the self-employment classes. And eventually, after learning some of the skills that these classes taught, that he was able to find a job. And in fact, the company that offered this job offered him two different jobs. And so he had a choice of which job he wanted to get.
8: That's amazing. I guess unemployment fairly high in Britain right at the moment.
6: Well, as it is in many places in the world, unemployment is a real problem, and very high in some of the southernmost countries of Europe. Greece, we know, we hear the problems, but also Italy, Spain, and Portugal, as well as Southern Ireland, extremely. But even Great Britain, even the UK has extremely high unemployment. And when you couple that with what they call benefits, people who are living on the benefits provided by the country, and even though it's meager, it is doable and they make it work. And so there is a tremendous group of people out there, members of the church and otherwise, who are seeking to do something different with employment. We find that there's many people unemployed, underemployed, and unhappily employed. And even though self-employment is not really for everyone, it's for some. As we began offering it, we was amazed. People would come great distances to attend our workshop, two different days, giving 6 hours each time, plus a homework assignment in the middle. They made tremendous efforts to get into that. And we had many, many people who started businesses. There were many people who were already self-employed who wanted to improve their businesses, and they did so. Of the 400 people that took the workshop, if they were in business, they certainly improved their businesses. There were a nice bunch that made the leap and actually started into business for themselves.
8: Give me kind of a quick overview of the steps that you would teach from beginning to end. What are we learning along the way?
6: Well, of course, this new program, the church, and the handbook instructions is just now being printed. It's a similar concept to the career workshop that's been available for quite some time. In self-employment, after teaching some basic principles and understanding the difference between an entrepreneur, a technician, and a manager in the introduction phase, then the workshop deals with four cornerstones, four corners of a building, if you will, that creates a good business. The first cornerstone is the business idea. Coming up with an idea that is powerful, is easy to describe and easy to define, that anyone can understand, and then adding to that significant keys to success, power statements. I like to call it pixie dust, the magic that makes your business different than others and utilizes the person's skills and abilities. The second cornerstone is studying the market, finding out how the industry works, what competitors are doing, and what customers want. The third cornerstone in the workshop is creating the strategy. How do we go to market? How do we advertise? How do we price our product? What is going to be our location? And do we have a really good product that people want? It's hard to sell ice to Eskimos, but ice is a really good business in Phoenix, Arizona. And lastly, we have to study the numbers. At what point, how much money do we need to take home? What is the break-even point? What do we have to pay our operating costs? And how many sandwiches do we have to sell to cover that point? So that's the fourth cornerstone.
8: What were the people like? Was there a lot of discouragement? It would seem to me that with that in mind, there are a lot of things to do. And if you're unemployed or underemployed, it's got to be overwhelming.
6: It is. And yet we found more of that discouragement and negative thinking of themselves in the career workshops than we did in self-employment. People that we had come to the self-employment workshop had hope. They came with a dream. They came with hope. They came to improve their situation. And in many cases, they were extremely driven. They had gone past the despair stages. And so it was amazing to literally sit down and right from the get-go start talking about their ideas and starting to add value to their ideas.
7: And the workshop was really valuable in that they could interact with each other and help build their idea and improve it so that it was more workable.
8: Let's talk about England for just a moment. It's rather close to my heart. As I mentioned before, I served in England 200 some odd years ago, it seems like right now. But Sister Green, when you first arrived, what was your first impression of, I guess you probably arrived in Birmingham first, big city, huge city.
7: Yes. Well, it's a beautiful city, and we really enjoyed living there. The people were very kind. Like when you drove down the street, they would wait for you and let you in line. So they were very polite people in the most part. And it was exciting to be able to be in a new country, a new surrounding. Of course, it was a little bit confusing because there were new things, new rules, new people to meet, but it was fun to meet new people. And we set up an apartment in it, so it was a lot of work to be able to set up a new place to live and meet new people. It was challenging in some ways to remember all that is thrown at you, but it was also a fun and exciting time to meet people.
8: Did you have an opportunity to attend church all over the country in England and Wales?
7: Oh, yes. We were invited with our first assignments to go and tell people about the food storage program and things that they could do to improve their preparedness situation. And so we got to meet a lot of people in different areas.
8: Church the same everywhere? I mean, if you went from Wales, you went to South Wales, to North Wales, to England.
7: Oh, yes. The church houses are pretty much the same. In fact, the upholstery on the couches is the same flowered upholstery. And it's just like that everywhere you go. The people are the same. They have the same values, the same, you know, they love you the same, just like you're a brother and a sister. And you just felt like you fit right in.
8: How about driving on the other side of the road? Did you do most of the driving?
6: The right side of the road.
8: Did you do most of the driving, Brother Green?
6: I did most of the driving, and we went a lot. We traveled every day. We went 52,000 miles in 18 months in England. That's a long ways.
8: Big car, medium-sized car?
6: Medium-sized car, a Vauxhall Saphira, a little larger. We had some big boards that we would haul around and things, so we had actually a little larger car perhaps, but crossed on ferries, load the car on the ferry and across to Ireland. Every day was a new adventure. We'd get in our little car and away we'd go.
8: Sister Green, did you take your hand at driving or was that left?
7: Yes, I drove some.
8: You did? Okay.
7: And at first it was a little confusing, but not too bad because you were on the other side of the car also, which helped. Which was kind of funny. Once in a while we'd end up on the wrong side of the car and then we'd realize, oh yeah, he's the driver, and I'm the passenger. So,
8: did you see challenges that exist throughout Europe that we don't have here, or are we all in the same boat here?
6: Europe is going through tremendous change. The debt America and UK and all of the European Union has created will inevitably change people's lives. And I guess changes in people's lives is inevitable, but we all have to adjust. And they are adjusting. They're adjusting to decreases in their medical and in their benefit situation. They're seeing increases, tremendous increases in taxes. And government is being, jobs are being somewhat eliminated. And as all those things happen, you find some despair. The uncertainty is almost worse than the reality. But people are thinking and people are looking. And the church, obviously, in their wisdom, I mean, the thumb drive that we were working off of on the self-employment workshop was dated 2007. Well, in the United States in 2007, things were pretty wild. It looked like there was no end to it, and it was going to go on forever. And all of a sudden, in late 2008, it all seemed to come crashing down. The brethren were on top of this, and they had that workshop ready to go, and the career workshops and the people creating employment centers. The people were out there already on the ground, ready to go when the despair and the discouragement and the uncertainty arrived. But is it worse? Maybe it's worse. Maybe there's more problems. I don't know. I think it's all about the same. I think we all are having the same uncertainty in our lives.
8: How did you find the church there? Very strong?
6: Well, of course, with 180,000 members in England, in the UK, Ireland, Scotland, Wales, and 357 units and 47 stakes, you know, the church is well-founded. Our leaders are so faithful and so diligent, and they serve in so many ways year after year after year in every calling under the sun. Many of them are second and third generation leaders and the return missionaries. And some may say, well, then why do we need missionaries in England? The beauty of a senior missionary couple is that they can focus. They don't have to worry about all the things that are required in a unit. We went to the little branch out in Warwick, And, you know, it's a small group, 50 to 60 people in attendance, nice new building, trying to make it a ward. But those leaders in that unit have to do those jobs. There's things that have to happen in our church. And even though they would love to focus on genealogy or employment or some other, you know, the youth activities and so forth, they need the senior couples. And senior couples are needed. And it's fun. It's fun. You know, you always think you're going to go to Africa and some out-of-the-way place where, nah, you know, even in England, where the church has been since the earliest days and where it's so strong and so faithful and so diligent, there's needs that just go on, and the senior couples are revered and loved and literally put on a pedestal. I mean, that the members just love them and make it so easy to make friends with them all and to enjoy their fellowship in the units, and yet we can focus. We're senior missionaries. Our grandkids are home. We talk to them on Skype. We can focus on whatever little assignment the church has and really put some effort into that assignment and not have to worry about all the other things.
8: Sister Green, I've heard sisters say, oh, but I'd miss my grandkids. I'd miss the this or that or the new babies. Or what do you say to that?
7: Well, I had three grandchildren born while we were gone, and it was a little challenging, but we really enjoyed the time that we did have to have Skype and enjoy their interaction and the movement on the screen. I felt like it's kind of a trade-off in that we have the opportunity to teach our children what we've been teaching them by doing it, by going on missions and being a good example to our children and to our grandchildren. And that gives them the desire to do that themselves one day in their lives. And so I thought it was really a great thing for us to be able to go and show them the way. And also our children, you know, they served a mission. It was our turn to be able to go and serve a mission. And we also had the opportunity of having them come and visit us. It's not like the young missionaries that aren't supposed to be involved in their family as much. We could have our family come and visit us as long as we were able to still do the work. And in fact, our boss in Frankfurt told us to have family come and to take time off and to go show them the areas and the countryside.
6: Interestingly enough, I think our children make more effort to talk to us on Skype than they do when we're here in their face.
8: We're hearing
7: that's right
8: over and over again on this program that I've talked to my kids much more when we were away than I do now.
7: They appreciate us a lot more.
8: This is a prime example of trusting in the Lord. You're wanting to go to England and do water projects. You're thinking you're going to go to Germany, but all of a sudden the Lord says, no, there's a place for you, and it is in England.
6: Yeah, we thought because this is our second mission. Our first mission involved water projects in Africa as a short-term specialist. And we just assumed we would go and drill wells in some African country. I was very, very shocked. And then when it said Frankfurt, Germany, and then we called and said, no, you're going to England. You know, people sometimes wonder, and we did. We wondered, you know, why? Why aren't we drilling wells in Africa? Why aren't we bringing water? Why aren't we running pipelines? The Lord has His way. And He's going to do what He needs to get done. And He saw, obviously, the need for our skills and our abilities in England. And we went to England, and I don't think either one of us doubt for a minute that we now understand fully why we went to England. To teach those self-employment workshops were certainly the reason for our call. And it wasn't what we thought, but we soon saw the picture.
7: He uses our talents and what we have to bring to the plate, you know. He knows what we have to offer, and inspires the brethren to give us the assignments that are best usable in the kingdom.
8: It would be very rewarding to do these seminars and see these people become so excited about these opportunities, and then to be able to help them put these opportunities into place.
6: Can I share one?
8: Yes, please.
6: It's simple. Okay. We taught lots of workshops. We taught professionals. We taught accountants. We taught bishops. We had stake presidents. We had professional people in virtually, you know, in business and all kinds of things. But one workshop we showed up to, and this fellow arrived, and there is a lot of people who live on benefits who have not really held down jobs either ever or for a long time. Fellow showed up, and he was on benefits and had been virtually his whole life, about 42 years of age. And I said, tell me what you got in mind. And he said, I want to clean leaves out of rain gutters. And I said, well, okay, it's November. You know, that's a really good idea. How are you going to do that? Well, I have a really tall ladder, he said. I said, great. Tall ladder's what you'll need to clean leaves out of rain gutters. I said, how are you going to get around? He said, well, I don't have any way to get around. I said, well, that limits the market. We're going to have to deal in your neighborhood the distance that you can carry your really tall ladder to, and that's where you're going to do it. And we came up with an idea that he would go around, he'd have a strategy where he'd go around and offer his services to all of his neighbors to clean leaves out of their rain gutters. And I said to him, now, when you get done and you got your ladder up there, you might ask them if they have a string of Christmas lights because it's November. You might want to use that tall ladder to string some Christmas lights around. And then you can offer to come back in January and use your tall ladder to take those Christmas lights down for a fee. And then I even suggested, now, you might also ask if they have a doorknob that needs tightening and take some of your money and buy a screwdriver. And now you have a tall ladder to clean leaves out of rain gutters and a screwdriver to tighten any doorknobs that have come loose, and then maybe a plane to plane off any of them that are sticking. You see, business ideas don't have to be huge, and some of them were very big, and some of them were well thought out and designed well. But there are opportunities everywhere for everyone, and we just need to think and think of our resources and figure out how to go to work with them. I got a great kick out of the fellow, and he went off to do his work on as a self-employed entrepreneur cleaning leaves out of rain gutters. And you've been in England. There's lots of leaves and lots of tall rain gutters.
8: And lots of rain.
6: And lots of rain.
8: So how did he do it? Did you get a report back from him?
6: Yeah, he did. He did get started. I don't know how he's doing exactly, but I'm sure for a month or so, he was very well employed.
8: So we're not talking these large, grandiose plans. We're getting right down to the basic level of let's just get you started in something.
6: Some were big. Mm-hmm. Some were just really, really small. Mm-hmm. Lots of handyman, lots of carpentry work, lots of service work, medical things where people would, you know, provide a medical service or an in-house care or just all kinds of, you know, outsourcing that to schools and things that they would come up with that they figured that they could sell to school districts on an outsourcing type basis. Lots of piano lessons, all kinds of things. 400 people, lots of ideas.
8: So you get up every morning and you think, this is going to be a great day because I'm going to help all these people today. What a great opportunity this is for you.
7: You know, one of the things that I really desired in going on a mission was be able to be like the Savior and be able to go into a room and be able to see someone that was in need and go up to them without all this facade that you always have and just be able to put your arm around them like the Savior would and just lift them up and buoy them up and help them in the challenges that they have. And you know, in some of the situations that we were able to interview with some of the people, we were able to kind of get a peek of their life and be able to kind of help them see where things that they could do to help improve their life and improve their business. It was really rewarding.
8: Out of all the places in England, Scotland, and Wales, what was your favorite? Choose sides here.
6: Gadfield Elm.
8: I'm sorry?
6: Gadfield Elm.
8: Oh, okay.
6: The oldest chapel, dedicated chapel, probably in the church. Mm-hmm. A little building down where Wilford Woodruff showed up, and they had the United Brethren, some 600 strong, ran by Thomas Kington. I love to go to Gadfield Elm. I love to sit in the chapel. I can almost feel the spirit of 1,700 converts in 9 months. I love to be at Gadfield Elm. I cooked Dutch oven potatoes at Gadfield Elm. We took the youth there. We were probably there 8 or 10, 12 times near Birmingham, down near the Cotswolds, down in the Hertfordshire area. Wonderful church history, and I love being in Gadfield Elm.
7: And there were so many of the members that lived there that weren't even aware that it was there. You know, it was that close in their backyard. So it was wonderful. We took some of the members down there to see it too. And one sister, she took her husband that wasn't a member, and he says, "I've been here." And she says, "Well, I've never been here. You must have been here without me."
8: If you would take a moment and bear your testimonies of the work there and the work that you've done and the changes, the lives that you have changed, if you would do that for us. Sister Green first, please.
7: Well, I'm really grateful for the opportunity that we had to go on a mission. One of the things that I've always wanted to do is to give back to my Savior what He has given me. And in a small way, I was able to do that in the dedication of serving these people in the mission. There is such a great need for missionaries, senior missionaries, everywhere in the world, everywhere you turn, because of the great influence that seniors have with the great talents that they have developed throughout their lifetime and the things that they have to offer. And I'm grateful to my Savior for the love that He has for each one of us, that He is so unjudgmental towards us, that He accepts us the way we come and loves us into becoming wonderful, perfected people. I'm grateful for the gospel, and I'm grateful for my Savior, all that He has done for me, for my family, that we can be together forever. And I'm grateful for the prophets that came before, that showed the way, that left records and took the time to write those records, that we could benefit from their stories, from their testimonies, and from their examples. And I am so grateful for the opportunity that I had to be in England and to grow closer to my ancestors' roots and to the wonderful people there. And I'll cherish that experience all my life. And I'm grateful to my Savior for this opportunity. And I say these things in the name of Jesus Christ. Amen.
8: Thank you. Brother Green.
6: It was easy to see the wisdom of drilling water wells in Africa. I didn't understand, that was pretty obvious. I didn't necessarily understand the needs until we got into it in Europe. I can now see the wisdom and our Father in Heaven's guidance to the brethren in creating and being prepared, being ahead of the curve and knowing where things were going in the world and to be already on the ground ready to go. The wonderful people who are members of the church and are so faithful throughout the world, in Italy, as they sang and anticipate a new temple there. And our excitement, thinking, I couldn't help but think of the wonderful people we dealt with in Portugal. And we were right there in Lisbon, and to think of those people and now the announcement of a new temple there. And we taught right on what they call Temple Square in Madrid, in Spain. And was at London, at Hyde Park, at the employment centers, and Birmingham at the employment centers, and the people and the love that our Father in Heaven has for His people, those faithful members of the church who serve so faithfully throughout the world, and He's prepared. He wants them to be happy, and He knows that they cannot be happy and that we can't feed them spiritually on Sunday unless they can feed their families and take care of them on Tuesday. And it was a testimony to me that the church is run by a prophet who knows and sees the future, knows what's coming down the road, and is prepared to help and assist its members. And I'm grateful for that testimony, and I say it in the name of Jesus Christ. Amen.
8: Thank you very much for being here today. It's been a fascinating story, and what a great adventure for both of you. You've been listening to Faith in Action. We've been visiting with Brother and Sister Green, who served in England. Thanks very much.

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0: 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Today we will listen to the message, Missionary Service Blessed My Life Forever, from President M. Russell Ballard, Acting President of the Quorum of the Twelve Apostles. Consider listening with a question in mind to help you find the peace, strength, or direction you need as you seek to let God prevail in your life and as you seek to study and act on Christ's words to us through General Conference.
1: Thank you, President Nelson, for sharing again that counsel regarding missionary service. Brothers and sisters, several years ago, while speaking in General Conference, the sight in my left eye was suddenly compromised by something called macular degeneration, which subsequently worsened and has left me without useful vision in that eye. As I have dealt with this challenge, I'm ever more thankful other kinds of vision, including hindsight vision. As I've looked back over my life, I've been able to see certain experiences that made a significant difference. One of those experiences is how my full-time missionary service as a young man in England blessed my life and shaped my spiritual destiny. I've reflected on how the economic challenges associated with the Great Depression in the 1930s led to an unfortunate turn for my parents and our family. My father became so involved in saving his automobile dealership and supporting a family during this difficult period that for a time my parents did not attend church. Although we did not attend church services as a family, that did not prevent me from attending occasionally with my friends. In those days, going on a mission was in the back of my mind, but it wasn't something I talked about with my parents. While attending college, several friends and I decided to serve missionaries. Visiting with my bishop, I filled out my missionary application while my parents were out of town. And when my parents returned, I surprised them with the news that I had been called to serve in Great Britain. I'm grateful for their enthusiastic support and for the good friends who helped me decide to serve. My missionary service prepared me to be a better husband and father and to be successful in business. I also prepared me for a lifetime of service in the Lord's church. In the April 1985 General Conference, I was assigned to speak in the priesthood session. I direct my remarks to the young men. I spoke preparing to serve a mission. I said of all the training I have received in my church assignments, none has been more important to me than the training I received as a 19-year-old elder serving a full-time mission. The Lord knows you when you are seen serving your mission. You will have experiences that will help you come to know Him better. You'll grow spiritually in serving Him. In His name, you'll be sent on errands to serve others. He will give you experiences with promptings of the Holy Ghost. The Lord will authorize you to teach in His name. You can show Him that He can trust you and can rely on you. Just over 5 months ago, Elder Jeffrey R. Holland and Elder Quentin L. Cook, who had also served as missionaries in the British Isles, joined me in visiting with members and missionaries in that beautiful land. I reflected on my experiences as a young missionary. I testify that my mission, where I came to know that Heavenly Father and my Savior Jesus Christ know and love me. I was blessed to have two wonderful mission presidents, Silvoy J. Boyer and Stainer Richards, along with their dedicated companions, Gladys Boyer and Jane Richards. I look back, I can see even more clearly that they trusted me and loved me. They taught me the gospel. They expected a lot from me. They gave me many challenging assignments and leadership responsibilities to help me grow and prepare for a life of service. I've also reflected on being called by President Spencer W. Kimball to preside over the Canada-Toronto mission with my dear wife, Barbara, and our children at our sides. President Kimball called us to serve in April 1974. Shortly after, he gave his inspired missionary message titled, When the World Will Be Converted. In that message, President Kimball explained his vision for how the gospel would be taken to all the world. He called for many more missionaries from around the world. He reminded us of the Lord's expectation that every man should lift a warning voice unto the inhabitants of the earth. President Kimball's teaching about being the expectation for young men to serve a mission became a topic of conversation in homes all around the world. That expectation has not changed. I'm grateful that President Nelson also reaffirmed the Lord's expectation this coming morning. It has been almost 10 years since President Thomas S. Monson announced the lowering of the missionary age for young men and young women. In my view, a primary reason for this change was to give of our youth the life-changing opportunity to serve as a missionary. As an apostle of the Lord Jesus Christ, I call upon you, young men, and those young women who desire to serve a mission, to begin right now to talk with your parents about serving a mission. I also invite you to talk with your friends about serving a mission. And if one of your friends is not sure about serving, encourage him to talk with his bishop. Commit yourselves and to your Heavenly Father that you will serve a mission, and that from this time forward, you'll strive to keep your hearts, hands, and minds clean and worthy. I invite you to gain a solid testimony of the restored gospel of Jesus Christ. Fathers and mothers of these wonderful youth, you have a vital role in this preparation process. Begin today to talk with your children about missionary service. We know that the family is the most profound influence in building our young men and young women to prepare. If you are still the age range for missionary service but have not served yet due to the pandemic or other reasons, I invite you to see now, serve now, talk to your bishop, and prepare to serve the Lord. I encourage you, bishops, to help all young men and young women who are close to missionary age to prepare to serve. And I also encourage you, bishops, to identify those who are old enough but who have not yet served. Invite each young man to become a missionary, as well as each young woman who desires to serve. To the missionary currently serving, thank you. Your mission has been during a worldwide pandemic. As a result, your mission experience has been unlike my missionary experience, or the missionary experience of missionaries who served prior to 2020. I know it has not been easy, but even during these difficult times, the Lord has had a work for you to do, and you have done it wonderfully well. For example, you have used technology in new ways to find those who are ready to learn about the restoration of the gospel of Jesus Christ. As you have served diligently and according to your abilities, I know that the Lord is pleased with your effort. I know that your service will bless your life. When you're released from your mission, remember that you are not released from activity in the church. Build upon the good habits you learned on your mission. Continue to strengthen your testimony. Work hard, pray, and be obedient to the Lord. Honor the covenants you have made. Continue to bless and serve others. I pray that you young men and the young women and your parents will see and know how missionary service will bless forever your life. May you know in your minds and feel in your hearts the power of the invitation of the Lord that he gave to the great missionary sons of Mosiah. He said, "Go forth and establish my word. Yea, ye shall be patient in long suffering and afflictions, that ye may show forth good example in me, and I will make an instrument of thee in my hands unto the salvation of many souls. May God bless the youth of the church to desire to prepare and serve him is my humble prayer, which I offer this morning in the sacred name of the Lord Jesus Christ. Amen.
0: That was President M. Russell Ballard's talk, "Missionary Service Blessed My Life Forever," from the Saturday morning session of the 192nd Annual General Conference of The Church of Jesus Christ of Latter-day Saints in April 2022. In this last General Conference, President Russell M. Nelson said, "I have prayed that this conference will be a time of spiritual rejuvenation for each one of you. We know you will feel that spiritual rejuvenation as you act on the messages you heard today." 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
2: Everyone wants to feel accepted, to be valued and viewed as equal. We're all unique, with different needs and wants and wishes, but we also need communication. We need to build connections. And the truth is, we simply don't want to be viewed or treated as different. My name is Jamila. I was born deaf, and I'm the only deaf person in my family. My family didn't know a huge amount of ASL, just enough to get along, just the basics. That childhood experience and my whole life experience was a lonely one. Right after I graduated high school, I went to D.C. to study at Gallaudet University, and I met a friend of mine, Alicia, there. She was the first person who really introduced me to the church. I started to learn about the restoration of the gospel. I read the Book of Mormon and the part about praying with real intent that really stuck with me. And I realized that I had to pray with some intention of change, of action, with sincerity. That's when I really began to feel inspired. I felt like one of the people talked about in 2 Nephi. He manifesteth himself unto all those who believe in him by the power of the Holy Ghost, yea, unto every nation, kindred, tongue, and people, working mighty miracles, signs, and wonders among the children of men, according to their faith. God views us all as his children, and that's why he sent us here, to help us learn more about him and become more like him. Every scripture I read reinforces that truth. Why would God view me differently? I think God views me as one of his children, as I am. But still, inside it is tough. It makes me sad. It breaks my heart to know that I'm viewed or treated differently. I want people to view me as a human being, rather than only seeing my deafness. I want them to see me for who I truly am, a child of God. How I hear him is turning my attention to him. It's through my actions. I'm able to demonstrate to everybody that I'm trying to be more like Christ. And what that means is loving him and showing love towards others. When I'm serving others and learning from Jesus Christ's attributes, I'm able to identify those more in myself and recognize them more in other people. I'm able to serve and minister to their needs, and that's what it means for me to hear him. It's the opposite of being self-centered. It's being centered on Christ. It's hearing him, focusing on him. For me, it's a visual hearing. I depend on my eyes, and that's how I hear him, as I turn my eyes towards him.
3: 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I Had a Ship to Build, by Elder Juan Pablo Villar of the 70.

0: Lord would help me. Throughout my mission, I rejoiced as I saw people embrace the gospel of Jesus Christ and progress toward salvation. When I returned home, I started my studies again, but soon my father said, as he had warned, I cannot pay any more. How is this possible? I thought. I served a mission. I did what the Lord wanted me to do. Why is this happening to me? Study and work. Then I remembered reading in the Book of Mormon. Nephi, who had kept all the commandments, was commanded to build a ship, something he had never done before. I felt like I had a ship to build. It was a huge problem that I didn't know how to solve, so I prayed for inspiration. Soon, Ivan talked to me. Juan Pablo, I heard our father is not going to pay your tuition, he said. That's true, I replied. I think everything is finished for me. Ivan's response was simple, but it inspired me. Do you know that you can both study and work? He said. That way you'll be able to pay for your tuition. It was the first time I realized I could do both. Soon I found a part-time job that enabled me to continue my studies. I thought again about Nephi and the boat. Now I, Nephi, did not build the ship after the manner of men, but I did build it after the manner which the Lord had shown unto me. If I had listened to myself, I would have given up on my education, but the Lord inspired me through the words of my brother to continue. Sometimes when we have challenges in our lives, we think the Lord is not blessing us, but I can now clearly see how He blessed me with an opportunity to develop and grow. Don't quit. As a student, I also got married. Then, when I had nearly completed my degree, I realized I didn't really like what I was studying. I wanted to give up. But my wife said, "You cannot quit. You don't know what the Lord has prepared for you, so you have to finish." I thought of Nephi once again. Despite being mistreated by his older brothers, he didn't quit. Instead, Nephi looked to God and praised him. "I did not murmur against the Lord because of mine afflictions," he said. Eventually he was freed, and it came to pass that I, Nephi, did guide the ship, that we sailed again towards the promised land. And it came to pass that after we had sailed for the space of many days, we did arrive at the promised land. Listening to my wife's counsel, I finished my degree, but I began work in a different career field. A couple of years later, I had the strong impression that I needed to improve my education, and I felt I should go to graduate school. When I started the application process, one of the first things I was asked was whether I had a bachelor's degree. In that moment, my wife's words came quickly to me, "You don't know what the Lord has prepared for you, so you have to finish." If I had not completed my bachelor's degree, it would not have been possible for me to obtain my master's degree. Prophets guide us. Every time I read the Book of Mormon, I ask myself, what does this prophet from thousands of years ago want me to know and apply in my life and in the life of my family? Nephi, for example, has taught me that we need to be prepared when the Lord calls us, to trust Him and to serve Him faithfully. I know without any doubt that when the Lord calls you, He will prepare the way, just as He did for Nephi. End of the article. I Had a Ship to Build. Read by Scott Christopher.
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6: For young adults, 6 truths to remember if your dating relationship is affected by pornography. 1. You can't fix their pornography problem. When you love someone deeply, it might be easy to think that your love can be enough to stop them from viewing pornography. It isn't. Not because your love is inadequate, but because their problem with pornography isn't about you, It's about them and many biological, psychological, physiological, and spiritual.

0: cultural factors. They must have their own desire to seek help and to change. 2. Marriage doesn't solve a pornography problem. Many falsely believe that getting married and having a spouse will solve a pornography issue. It doesn't. Those who struggle will still be tempted and influenced by triggers. Heavy pornography use rewires the brain. Matrimony doesn't heal that. Nor does healthy sexual activity within a marriage. Lasting healing only occurs with help from Heavenly Father and Jesus Christ, hard work from the user, and when needed, professional counseling. 3. Not all feelings come from the Holy Ghost. It can sometimes be difficult to distinguish between our emotional attachment to an individual and the promptings from the Holy Ghost. See Galatians chapter 5, verse 22. Or, put differently, our longing for companionship and our attraction to someone can become so powerful that we may ignore, dismiss, or minimize cautions or guidance from the Holy Ghost regarding the relationship. A humble willingness to study it out in your mind, Doctrine and Covenants section 9, verse 8, as well as your heart and to do the Lord's will, however hard that may be, will better attune you to the Spirit. 4. A broken heart and a contrite spirit are required. The Scriptures teach that we must have a broken heart and a contrite spirit to receive the enabling and cleansing power of the Savior's atonement, and that unto none else can the ends of the law be answered. 2 Nephi chapter 2, verse 7. Most people in recovery, after humbling themselves, abandon attempts to overcome pornography on their own and turn to others for help. This includes turning in faith to our Savior for the kind of help available only through Him and His atonement. On the other hand, signs that a person lacks a broken heart and a contrite spirit can include denial that pornography is or has ever been a problem, defensiveness about their past or present pornography use, deflection or blaming others for pornography use, an inability to build an emotionally intimate relationship, an indifference toward covenants, the church, or spiritual matters, an unwillingness to get help from a bishop or speak with a professional. 5. Abstinence, though important, is not the same as recovery. It's critical that you both understand that abstinence is not the same as recovery. Although abstaining from pornography is the goal, it's not the same as true recovery from pornography use. Often, progress is better measured in how a person's heart is changing, rather than how long they have gone without viewing pornography. Recovery involves their taking full responsibility for their actions, constantly seeking to improve themselves, turning to Heavenly Father and the Savior in moments of weakness, and focusing on becoming closer to them through the journey to recovery. Because of how pornography changes the brain, true recovery requires a change in your heart and your brain, and that journey takes time, consistency, and patience. 6. There are resources to help. Heavenly Father has provided many tools for overcoming pornography. For some people, depending on the severity and length of their pornography use and on their personal characteristics, it might be enough to work with their bishop to both repent and experience a lasting change of heart and mind through sincere prayer, scripture study, church and temple worship, and daily repentance. Others might need the additional help of mental health professionals, support groups, or other support system in order to truly overcome their struggle with pornography. In addition, the site addressingpornography.churchofjesuschrist.org can help. There you'll find counsel from church leaders, a link to the church's addiction recovery program, videos, testimonials, and other resources that will draw anyone affected by pornography closer to the Savior and His infinite grace.
1: End of the article. 6 truths to remember if your dating relationship is affected by pornography. Read by Kristen Hawkins.
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3: 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At the time, President Kimball was the prophet of the church.
4: My beloved brothers and sisters, I am grateful, as always, just to be with you and to be near you. These last 6 months, I have felt your love and support and prayers time and time again, and wish to thank you most sincerely for them. General Conference is always a glorious event, but this conference is even more special because we celebrate the semicentennial of the organization of the Church of Jesus Christ of Latter-day Saints. The history of the church is essentially the history of its individual members. One of the best ways to celebrate righteous history is to make more of it. Make more righteous history. In this connection, you will recall that a year ago, you were called upon to stretch yourselves in further service. Included in the counsel given then was this suggestion that each active member or family bring an individual or a family into the church by the time the April 1980 conference arrived. That conference is now here. Did we do it, or are we, some of us, still being neighbors as usual, not yet fully sharing the gospel with the friends and neighbors? As we speak of sharing the gospel, let me say that the First Presidency has just been advised by the missionary group of the church, the committee, that as of last week, we had 30,004 full-time missionaries, that this is the largest number of missionaries ever in the history of the church. What a glorious work they are performing, and what blessedness they bring into the lives of our Father's children throughout the whole world, who hearken to their message of joy and peace and salvation. Brethren and sisters, there are more young men who can and should fill missions out in the mission field. Presently, they represent 79% of our total missionary force. We have not reached our potential. The young sisters serving represent 13% of the total. 8% of the total missionary force is represented by older couples. What a blessing their maturity and experience are wherever they serve. With the divine commission, we have to share the gospel with the entire world. We do indeed need many more missionaries. Remember that the field is white already to serve to the harvest. You will recall also our saying last year, the General Conference, and in the seminaries for the regional representatives, that some further program adjustments were coming. We said at that time, we see ourselves as positioning our people so that the Latter-day Saints can give greater attention to family life, can focus more on certain simple basic things, can render more because of Christian service, and can have greater effectiveness in all of these things. Through the process of simplification, scheduling, proper priorities, and by honoring the priesthood line, those adjustments, as you have recently learned now, have been made. We have come confidently that there is as a result, we will indeed see an upsurge in quality family life, in Christian service, and in attendance at church meetings. We hope, for instance, that either before or after your series of Sunday meetings, depending upon your particular consolidated meeting schedule, you will do what the Savior asked the Nephite disciples to do. After he taught them, he asked them to go to their homes and to ponder and to pray over what was said. Let us keep that pattern in our minds. We also said last year that we have paused on some plateaus long enough, and then they gave an emphasis to councils, family councils, ward and state councils, and on through the area and church-wide councils. If you continue to observe carefully, you will see how all of these developments are pointing us in the direction as a people. We are being positioned to do more perfectly that which the Lord has given us to do. May we suggest that in our desire to enrich family life in the church and to provide more time for Christian service, we make sure we do not overlook the tens of thousands of single Latter-day Saints who do not live in a traditional Latter-day Saint family setting. Please do not neglect these wonderful brothers and sisters. A year ago, it was also observed that our success will largely be determined on how faithfully we focus on living the gospel in the home. That is surely true, and in like manner, we will be spiritually successful to the degree that we are good neighbors and good friends to those in the household of faith and to our November non-member friends. With the announcement just made of the construction of 7 new temples, there begins the most intensive period of temple work building in the history of the church. The building of these temples must be accompanied by a strong emphasis on genealogical research on the part of all members of the church. We feel an urgency for this great work to be accomplished and encourage members to accept this responsibility. Members do so by writing their personal and family histories and participating in the name extraction program when called to do so, completing their four-generation research, and then continuing their family research in order to redeem their kindred dead, to assist and give encouragement to this important work. The genealogical department, under the direction of the First Presidency and the Council of the Twelve, has organized another World Conference on Records to be held in Salt Lake City in August of this sesquicentennial year. Experts in family history from 30 countries will present 4 days of seminars to an audience of participants from around the world. We encourage all who can to attend. Brothers and sisters, we rejoice in the 15 decades of progress of this, the Lord's Church. We want to keep faith with that small but noble band of souls who assembled in the Peter Whitmer home 150 years ago for the purpose of formally organizing the church. We can keep faith by helping the church to grow in numbers and also in spirituality. We can count our growing membership. We can count the increasing numbers of stakes. These numbers thrill us as they indicate the progress we are making and remind us likewise that we must achieve in even more major ways in the years ahead. We can also tell that we are making progress by the attention we are getting from the adversary. Do not falter nor be distressed when others misrepresent us, sometimes deliberately and sometimes in ignorance. This has been the lot of the Lord's people from the beginning, and it will be no difference in our time. Brothers and sisters, pray for the critics of the church. Love your enemies, keep the faith, and stay on the straight and narrow path. Use wisdom and judgment in what you say and do, so that we do not give cause to others to hold the church or its people in disrepute. Do not be surprised or dismayed if trials and challenges come upon us. This work, which Satan seeks in vain to tear down, is that which God has placed on the earth to lift mankind up. I have lived for more than half the 150 years the restored church has been upon the earth. In this last dispensation, I have witnessed its marvelous growth until it now is established in four corners of the earth, as the prophet Joseph said. Our missionaries are going forth to different nations, and in Germany, Palestine, New Holland, Australia, the East Indies, and other places. the standards of truth. The standard has been erected. No unhallowed hand can stop the work from progressing. Persecutions may rage, mobs may combine, armies may assemble, calumny may defame, but the truth of God will go forth nobly, boldly, nobly, and independent till it has penetrated every continent, visited every clime, swept every country, and sounded in every ear, till the purposes of God shall be accomplished, and the great Jehovah shall say, "The work is done." Let us then press on confidently in the work of the Lord as we look forward to the glorious years of promise ahead through our faithfulness and diligence. All that God has promised will be fulfilled. This is His work. The gospel is divine and true, and Christ, Jesus, is the Christ and our Redeemer. May the Lord bless us all as we begin this great centennial conference of His church. I humbly pray in the name of Jesus Christ. Amen.
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0: For young adults. Social Media, What Are You Sharing? By Alexandra Barrera. We can use social media as a window for others to witness the joy that comes from the gospel. What do you share on social media? Do you share what brings you joy? Do you post about your life experiences? Do you seek likes and praise? Most importantly, do you post about the gospel of Jesus Christ? Sharing the gospel on my mission was such a rewarding experience for me that I wanted to continue doing it after I got home to Peru. But I soon realized that I didn't have the time I needed to reach all the people I wanted to, like I did on my mission. So I turned to social media. I created a blog to share my mission experiences, my thoughts from my weekly Come Follow Me study, and other gospel-related insights with others. As I shared my blog, I started receiving sweet messages from friends thanking me for sharing. I didn't expect that. So then I thought, why can't I do more on social media? And that's how my path to creating a gospel-sharing platform on Instagram and YouTube began. The secret to social media missionary work. Sharing your faith on social media doesn't have to be complicated, but sometimes we may feel scared to share because social media can be filled with judgment, worldly ideas, and superficial posts. Sometimes it feels like the least likely place we should be sharing our faith. But the truth is, it's because social media is filled with so many fabrications and lies that we need to share the joy and peace and truth we receive as disciples of Jesus Christ. I often get asked, "Ale, what is your motivation to share the gospel through social media? What's the secret to sharing it so naturally and relating it to everyday life?" And my answer is always the same. There is no secret. The key is living the gospel and making it part of my everyday life. The more I strive to live the gospel and deepen my faith, the greater my desire is to share it with others. My motivation to dedicate so much time to sharing my testimony with others comes from the spiritual experiences I have with my Heavenly Father. Through my experiences, I've learned that sharing the gospel can be as easy as sharing our daily experiences of being part of the Savior's fold. I don't always know if I am affecting anyone by what I share, but I do know that by small and simple things are great things brought to pass. Alma chapter 37, verse 6. The Savior's invitation to share our faith. There are people in the world looking for reminders about who they are and why they should keep moving forward with hope. And who could better share these truths than us? As followers of Christ, we know about God's promises and the wonderful plan He has prepared for His children. Remember, some people are only kept from the truth because they know not where to find it. Doctrine and Covenants, section 123, verse 12. And we can help them find it. As Elder Dieter F. Uchtdorf of the Quorum of the 12 Apostles said, share your experiences in person, on social media, in groups, everywhere. One of the last things Jesus told His disciples was that they were to go throughout the world and share the story of the risen Christ. Today, we too joyfully accept that great commission. Being disciples of Jesus Christ should encompass our behavior, not only in real life, but also on social media. When we raise our voice to declare the truths of the gospel, we can fulfill the great responsibility that Jesus Christ has entrusted to us. Let's show the world how we make time for the Lord each day, how we face our difficulties and sorrows, and how we find peace. I know that by sharing the things that matter, we will be great instruments in the hands of God to gather Israel. Heavenly Father needs us. Let's stop hiding behind our screens and instead use them to connect with others. Let's be a part of His work and post about not what, but who gives us joy. Our Savior, Jesus Christ. The author lives in Lima, Peru. End of the article. Social Media, What Are You Sharing? By Alexandra Barrera. Read by Kristen Hawkins.
7: So tell us, what was Brigham Young's policy?
8: His policy was that it was better to feed the Native Americans than it was to fight them.
9: Welcome to the Saints Podcast. I'm Ben Godfrey.
7: And I'm Shailen Back. Thank you so much for joining us. Today, we're going to be discussing chapter 13 of Saints Volume 2, and it's called By Every Possible Means.
9: And today we're joined by Chelsea Henry, an archivist with the Church History Library. Welcome, Chelsea.
8: Thank you. I'm excited to be here.
7: So, Chelsea, tell us a little bit more about your role and what you're currently doing.
8: So as an archivist, I catalog incoming records, and I enhance the catalog so that researchers, when they come into the library, can find the records and find exactly what they're looking for.
9: And also, our listeners might be interested to know you are a master's candidate at Arizona State University,
8: yes,
9: working on your history degree, specializing in the history of the Ute people.
8: Mm-hmm.
9: We are excited to have you with us because today we're going to talk a little bit about interactions between the pioneers, the early settlers, the Latter-day Saint settlers in the Utah area, and their interactions with Native peoples. So, Chelsea, how did you become interested in this topic? Why did you study this area?
8: I started studying this area when I found out that one of my ancestors had adopted a little Native American boy. He was sold to the family for a horse and a gun, and so I wanted to learn more, and I, like you, was super surprised at first to find out that this had been a thing and that the slave trade was such an active part of early Utah history. And so I researched his life, and he came, and according to the family stories, which really can't be proven one way or the other, his parents sold this little boy, Sylvester, or Vet, to my great-great-great-grandparents, James and Rowana. And so they took him and they raised him actually in various parts of what became Nevada and southern Utah. And he grew up as just one of the children. And then once he reached adulthood, he decided to go back to some Native peoples. I'm not entirely sure if they were his, but he married a woman in Arizona. I believe she was a Pima, according to the family stories, which is a Native American group down there. And they had a child. And after a while, he decided to come home and visit his adopted mother. And he ended up catching smallpox and dying. Oh. Yeah, and I was actually able to trace which smallpox epidemic was the one that killed him because there had been an immigrant group, and one of the people in that group happened to be in the beginnings of smallpox. And so he spread it around that colony. And so Sylvester died, and about a year later, his wife and child came up and lived with Rowana for a year, and they lost the baby. But I always thought it was absolutely incredible that this Native American woman just came up and visited her mother-in-law.
9: What a fascinating story.
10: Yeah, it's heartbreaking, but what a neat personal connection you have. Yeah.
9: But to start off, we are going to go clear across the sea and meet a young Danish girl named Augusta Dorius. What can you tell us about Augusta?
8: Well, Augusta is a super interesting character in history. She came over super young from Denmark, and most of her family stayed behind for quite a while, some of whom were not actually interested in the church. And then she joined the saints, about 200 Danish saints, in Salt Lake City.
9: It was interesting to read how, in this chapter, when these Danish saints arrived, I'm sure she felt like, oh, here's my people. They speak my language, they know my customs, and I wasn't surprised to learn that when they all went off to go to Springtown in what would later become San Pete County, she decides to go with them.
8: Oh yeah, I definitely would have.
10: Well, because she, at this point, she's a fairly young teenager still, mm-hmm. right? She's about 15, and her mom hadn't joined the church and actually caused her parents to get divorced, if our readers might remember this, that we've kind right. of followed her brothers as missionaries. But she came by herself, and so, of course, she would feel so comfortable and want to be with them.
9: And she gets married at a pretty darn young age, at least for today's standards. At the time, maybe 16 wasn't, you know, particularly shocking. That was a common age.
8: Yeah.
9: On the young end, for sure, but still not uncommon. But at 16, she marries a man named Henry Stevens.
10: And she was actually a second wife to him. So let's talk about her experience in deciding to accept his marriage proposal.
8: Well, first of all, like you said, she was 16 years old, which I think is just incredible. And she had received a few marriage proposals, but she thought she was way too young for marriage. But then she was offered marriage by Henry Stevens, who was already married. So she became the second wife, and she chose. She thought about it. She thought through what she had seen. There were a lot of other plural families, marriage families in San Pete. And so from what she had seen and having a lot of other choices, she did choose to marry Henry, even though she didn't know Mary Ann, his first wife, very well.
10: Well, and I think it's like anything. She just kind of was informed about her decision because she saw people who were thriving in plural marriages and people who it was found it very difficult and very lonely. And so I think that she made the conscious decision out of faith. And I just think that's such a great example.
8: Yeah.
9: What's life like for them?
8: It was not easy, that's for sure. Colonizing that area, it's the desert, so it's pretty dry. They had been invited down there by Chief Wakara, a Ute leader. And when they arrived, they had fairly good relations with the Utes. But the Utes were kind of headed towards the word that comes to my mind is tiffs. They were
9: disagreements.
8: Having some disagreements over resources, especially. And so while they're setting up that area, war comes to them pretty quickly.
10: I just want to know, so we're in the Utah Territory at this time, but I kind of want to know, what are Indian relations like in the United States during this time?
8: That depends completely on which region and which tribe you're talking about. In the West, a lot of the Western United States at that point was fairly new to the United States. And the Western tribes, because Mexico and the Spanish before them didn't infiltrate very far into the territory. So like Utah Territory hadn't been seen by very many non-native peoples, except for trappers, traders, and then the occasional immigrants. And so the Utes, the Comanches, the Apaches were very warlike. They kept the Mexicans down further south and made it impossible for them to come any further north. So when the United States comes in, they have a lot of tribes who are used to kind of making the rules for that area.
9: Was the Indian settler relationship in Utah different than, say, Texas or Colorado or Wyoming? Was there anything unique about interactions here, or was it about the same?
8: Yes and no. It was about the same. The unique parts would be the church's policy towards the Native Americans. Especially in the early days, they considered all Native Americans to be descendants of the Book of Mormon, so all children of Lehi. But they also had all of the prejudices that came in that century. So the policy that Brigham Young implemented was far more benevolent than a lot of other territorial leaders, but the actual practice individually was just that. It was individual. So you had people who were more supportive of Brigham Young's policy and then people who had a very difficult time implementing that.
10: So tell us, what was Brigham Young's policy?
8: His policy was that it was better to feed the Native Americans than it was to fight them.
9: Let's, in fact, listen to a little quote here from the book that talks about this counsel that he gave to the saints.
11: Brigham likewise counseled the saints not to seek revenge if Indians took horses, cattle, or other property from them. "Shame on you if you feel like killing them," he said. "Instead of murdering them, preach the gospel to them."
10: Unfortunately, we do know that some people did kill Native Americans in that area.
9: Can you tell us the story about Old Bishop?
8: Yes.
9: This is, to me, it's one of the sad things. You know, it's hiding behind a lie. But anyway, tell us what happens and go from there.
8: Okay. Old Bishop was a Native American, a leader of one of the bands in the area. And he came into Provo in what one of the colonists thought was his shirt. And so they had a disagreement. They pulled Old Bishop off of this horse, and he was killed. But they were uncomfortable with what they had done, and so they tried to hide it. And they buried his body in the bottom of the river during one of the Ute social gatherings of the year. So there were thousands of Utes in the Provo area. Probably not their wisest decision.
10: And did Brigham Young find out about this, or did they try and keep it from him, or how did that go?
8: They actually tried to keep it from him. And he did not know when he issued the order for retaliation that it had started with the colonists of Provo. So they kept that from him for several years before someone finally told him what had happened.
9: This is just one of those times, you know, I swear it comes up in the scriptures and in modern life as well, when someone attempts to cover up a lie, and then there's just all of these horrible consequences that you go back and you think, man, it sure would have been better to just be upfront and say what happened and what a lot of pain, especially on the Native American side, but also for the settlers, because then there's these counterattacks. Just a sad chapter there in our history.
8: It really is, and it led to a lot of issues later on.
9: Tell us what happens at a place called Chicken Creek with Wakara.
8: Chicken Creek. So Wakara had led, or at least started, what came to be known as the Walker War. And that lasted for a little bit. And then Brigham Young started offering peace overtures. And Wakara was like, all right, but you're going to have to come to me. So Brigham Young came down to Chicken Creek and he talked with Wakara, and they were able to work out a peace agreement.
9: And the volume tells us he smoked a peace pipe with the chief. I don't know what exactly that means. I do know that the word of wisdom wasn't exactly they were not practicing or following the teachings in the same way we are. And our listeners have heard us talk about that before. You can read the church history topic on Word of Wisdom. I thought that was kind of a cool little episode where Brigham smokes a peace pipe and tries to like reestablish this peace.
10: Something I thought that was interesting about this peace agreement is that when Brigham Young first went to meet Wakara, his daughter, Wakara's daughter was very ill, and Wakara actually asked for a blessing from Brigham Young. So how did he even know to ask for that, and what happened?
8: So Native Americans by that point had been exposed to a lot of different aspects of the gospel. The Ute tribe in particular has an aspect where they seek after anyone who has any sort of power. And so a blessing was kind of related and incorporated into their own beliefs at that time period. And so when they sought a blessing, it was just like any of us seeking for help, inspiration. A lot of the times, because of the diseases that had been introduced with the colonists, it was to save lives. They had lots of children, and families were dying at that time.
9: You mentioned earlier that this experiences with the Native Americans were individual.
8: Mm-hmm.
9: Some terrible, like this episode with Old Bishop, but others were more compassionate. And I love how in the book we meet a woman by the name of Matilda Dudley. Can you tell us her story and what her interactions with the Native peoples was like?
8: Matilda Dudley had been a prisoner. She was taken captive by Natives further east, and then her and her mother were released, and she came across to the Salt Lake City. But during that time period, she started to notice that the women and children, especially of the various tribes, were suffering. So she decided to form Indian Relief Societies, which Brigham Young really started to push after 1853.
10: And she was in such a unique circumstance where she could have been more, like, felt more hostile, I think, having such horrible things happen to her family at such a young age. But then she also got the perspective of living with them and understanding their culture and where they were coming from. And I think she was such an amazing example to raise money and make clothing and things like that. I loved what Brigham Young says to Matilda and some other women that were in these efforts. He said, "Seek by every possible means to reach the Indians with a peaceful message." And we also read that there were so many men that were called to preach to these Native Americans. And so I'm just wondering, why was there so much emphasis placed on missionaries to the Indians? And it was kind of, they were pulling back missionaries from other places, right, to focus here. Tell us about that.
8: So because of the Book of Mormon and the knowledge that Native Americans are descendants of Lehi, there is a huge emphasis to bring them back to the knowledge of their fathers. And so that was a big push for missionaries of the time period. And they called people to learn the language, learn the culture, really get to know them and to help them understand what the saints understood about their ancestors. And so it had started way earlier, back in the founding of the church, and it continued into the Utah period. So there was a huge push to help them learn not only the gospel, but also how to farm and to acclimate or acculturate.
9: Another part of Matilda's legacy is the fact that our listeners might remember Relief Society stopped after Nauvoo.
8: Mm-hmm.
9: And so at this point, there aren't organized relief societies in every ward and branch like we would expect today. And her Indian relief societies became another planting of the seed that eventually we would have a reorganization of the relief society, a reflowering of the relief society here in Utah. And to me, I love the fact that some of those roots come from wanting to help the Native peoples. I think that's a unique part of our history.
8: Oh, yeah.
9: So, Chelsea, there's another aspect of the relationship or these interactions between Native people and the settlers, which I found a little bit confusing, and I'm hoping you can tell us a little bit about. We learn about this phrase, indentured servitude or Indian slavery. What's going on with that even before the saints arrive here, and then when they arrive here with these practices? What is this?
8: So Native American culture has always had some form of, sometimes slavery might be too strong of a word, but they have a habit of, you know, picking up people when they're raiding other tribes and either incorporating them into their own tribe or selling them. And with the arrival of the Spanish had already started that kind of a trend with some of the more southern tribes, such as those at Taos. But with their ability to go further into Ute territory, they were able to establish a thriving slave trade. So by the time the Saints arrived in the valley, this slave trade was over 100 years old. It was very well established into the culture. And Wakara, who we've talked a little bit about, he was a big proponent of this practice. His tribe got a lot of their wealth through the selling of other tribes.
9: It seems weird to think about it this way, but it really was a significant part of their economy.
8: Oh, yeah.
9: From my understanding, after learning a little more about this, when the slave trade was going to be shut down, that it wasn't going to be legal in Utah territory, that had a dramatic impact on their economy. They needed to change the way they do things because they were getting revenue or resources in the slave trade. And that must have impacted them in some way.
8: Oh, yeah. It decimated a lot of the different bands. They got a lot of their material culture. Horses were a huge part of the tribe economy. And one of the biggest ways that they were able to get tribes was raiding or trading for slaves.
9: What about this idea of indentured servitude? In the book, we learn that some of the Saints, they got children as indentured servants. That seems weird.
8: It does, especially from our perspective now. But what happened is shortly after the Saints arrived in the valley, some Native Americans from the Utes or the Shoshones showed up with some children that they expected to have the same relationship that they had with Mexico with these new arrivals. And so they showed up with these children and they said, we want to sell you these kids. And the Saints were like, we're not really big into slavery. And so after some hesitation, they were kind of forced into it. One of the tactics that a lot of the slave traders would do is if the person they were trying to trade with wouldn't exchange for the child, they would kill it. So that pretty quickly established a need to acquire these kids, to save them either from death, mistreatment, and it also became a way to introduce them into the gospel.
9: Thank you for that explanation. It's really helpful. And I would also invite our listeners, there is a wonderful short essay on indentured servitude and Indian slavery at the Church History Topic section of the Gospel Library. You'll learn there when the practice sort of started with the Saints, as Chelsea's just explained to us, how long it went on, what were the parameters, and when that practice faded out. And I found that particularly helpful because this is just something I just had really never had heard about before. So thank you for sharing that. And another part of our story is happening way across the Pacific in Hawaii with a young man named Joseph F. Smith. Who is Joseph F.? Now, we know him later. We all sang the song in primary, right? But at this point, who is Joseph F. and what's his experience been like?
8: Well, Joseph F. Smith is the son of Hiram Smith. So his childhood is pretty well scarred with the death of his father and the prophet Joseph Smith.
9: How old was he when his dad was murdered?
8: He was five.
9: 5 years old.
8: Oh, yeah. I can't imagine.
9: So he remembers his dad. I mean, a five-year-old. But he was still very, very young.
8: Yes.
9: And he came across with?
8: With his mother. And she is one of those amazing stalwarts. And she was able to bring her family across the plains faster than their captain. And unfortunately, she died shortly thereafter. So he was kind of an angry youth, I guess is the best way to put it. But that inspired them to call him at the age of 15 to a mission, which is something I don't think I could imagine doing.
9: There's a quote in the book that I'm paraphrasing. It basically says Joseph F. could have chosen to follow this anger down one path, but he chose to accept a mission call. I think that tells us a little bit about his character. What else do we learn about his character as he moves across the West and makes his way to Hawaii?
8: I would definitely say endurance. Upon getting to Hawaii, he felt pretty sick and he had no idea what anyone around him was saying, but the love of the people really pulled him into that missionary zeal.
10: And they were so excited because he was the son of Hiram Smith and the nephew of the prophet Joseph Smith. And so they really were just looking forward to hearing from him. So his name preceded him in his missionary service.
8: No pressure, right?
10: Right.
9: He wrote a letter home to his uncle, George A. Smith. And let's listen to a little clip here of what he said to his uncle.
11: I am happy to say that I am ready to go through thick and thin for this cause in which I am engaged, he wrote George A. Smith, and truly hope and pray that I may prove faithful to the end.
9: I don't know about you guys, but I thought maybe as a 15-year-old, he's kind of trying to put on a little bit of a brave face here. I remember writing a few letters like that myself when I was terrified. But I didn't really want to tell everybody at home that I was terrified. But I think that would be so hard for a young man of that age. But what was his experience like?
8: It was good. I mean, he was able to apply a lot of the things he had learned through his childhood with the creation of various settlements and to what they were doing in Hawaii with the settlement at Lanai. I just love, once again, from his letter to George A. Smith, that he was ready to go through thick and thin, and he was just going to do it.
10: And I think that can just be a lesson to everybody. I mean, not everybody goes on missions, and not everybody was described as having white-hot anger when they were 10 or 15. But it's just incredible that I think this missionary service was probably a real turning point in his life. But it's because he made the decision to really dive into the language, to really learn and be able to teach the gospel. And then he became a prophet. It's incredible.
9: It's quite a transition we see there from what was an angry young man to this missionary who's now committed to the cause. And it's going to be so much fun in future episodes to follow his path. Not only in Saints Volume 2, but even into Saints Volume 3 when he becomes president of the church. Thank you so much, Chelsea, for being here with us today. We appreciate you and all that you have shared with us today. We'd invite our listeners, if you have questions or comments, you can email us at saintspodcast@churchofjesuschrist.org. 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I'm Ben Godfrey.
10: And I'm Shaylin Back. Thanks so much for listening, and we hope you'll join us next time.

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1: Come, follow me. Galatians chapter 5. How does the Spirit help us? 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Fruit of the Spirit. See Galatians chapter 5, verses 22 to 23. Love, joy, peace, long-suffering, gentleness, goodness, faith, meekness, temperance. Works of the flesh. See Galatians chapter 5, verse 19 to 21. Adultery, fornication, lasciviousness, hatred, strife, variance, contention, wrath, envyings, heresies, seditions, uncleanness. Is it the Spirit or my own thoughts? All good emanates from Christ. So if you have a thought to do something good, it's prompted by the Holy Ghost. Elder David A. Bednar of the Quorum of the Twelve Apostles, face-to-face with Elder and Sister Bednar, Worldwide Youth Broadcast, May 12, 2015, faceToFace.churchofjesuschrist.org. Walk in the Spirit, and ye shall not fulfill the lust of the flesh. Galatians chapter 5, verse 16. Discussion. Sometimes we are doing our best to follow the commandments, but aren't sure if we are feeling the Spirit. Refer to Elder Bednar's statement and the fruits of the Spirit listed above. How can these insights help you see that you might be prompted by the Spirit more often than you realize?
2: Ministering with Chicken Pot Pies by Jackie Fleming, Alberta, Canada. My friends help me feel my Heavenly Father's love when I needed to feel it the most. When my mom died unexpectedly at age 61, I felt completely blindsided. She was my source of love, gentleness, support, strength, and

0: pot pie. But I didn't feel up to preparing any food for my family, other than pouring milk into a bowl of cereal. For now, I would have to do without any comfort food, or so I thought. Within one day of each other, two friends brought me chicken pot pies. I broke down and cried. I was incredibly touched by their kindness. I knew this wasn't a coincidence. It reaffirmed to me that God was mindful of me, that He loved me, and that He cared about my seemingly insignificant desire for a chicken pot pie, even when I had been angry with Him. I needed this reminder so much. I'm grateful for those friends who brought me chicken pot pies. They ministered to me in ways that they couldn't have imagined. They helped me feel my Heavenly Father's love when I needed to feel it the most. This experience taught me the importance of recognizing and following through on promptings from the Holy Ghost. They very well could be the answer to a prayer by someone who is struggling. We shouldn't let our insecurities or doubts get in the way of ministering to others. May we always strive to be an instrument in the Lord's hands and share His love with others. End of Ministering with Chicken Pot Pies by Jackie Fleming, read by Jane Wise.
1: Blessings of Self-Reliance. 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The Lord has increased my capacity, enlarged my abilities, and made much more of me than I would have become on my own. The fact that I never graduated from college always bothered me. I knew that if anything happened to my husband, I wasn't prepared financially to provide for our family. Then the unthinkable happened. I received a gut-wrenching, life-shattering phone call. "Call 911," my distressed husband yelled. "I'm pinned under the tractor." I called for help and then made it in record time to the land he had been clearing, passing a long line of emergency vehicles on the gravel road to our property in Pea Ridge, Arkansas, USA. Barry was alive, but he was indeed pinned beneath the engine of a tractor that had flipped. Using hydraulic rescue tools, emergency workers lifted the tractor and pulled Barry free. His legs, soaked in diesel fuel, looked broken in several places. He was rushed to a trauma center where he received a priesthood blessing before having his legs x-rayed. We were surprised that not one bone was broken, but the back of one of Barry's legs had been severely burned by diesel fuel. The crush injury had also led to toxification of his kidneys. His life was in jeopardy. After Barry spent 5 tense days in the hospital, his toxin levels finally began to drop. Months of dressing changes, skin grafts, surgeries, and hyperbaric oxygen therapy followed. Once he felt well enough, Barry resumed his sales job from home. No one would hire me. This experience was a wake-up call. As I spent the next few years contemplating what I could do if I lost Barry, I did volunteer work, attended workshops, and applied for several part-time jobs. But I had no marketable skills, and no one would hire me. We live on a farm with pasture land for a few animals, so I began to research farming as a living. One day, an idea came to me. Flowers. After researching flower farming, I decided to give it a try. I went to a conference for flower growers and prepared to transition from pasture land to row crops. Then, in November 2016, I signed up for a self-reliance services class on how to start and grow my own business, our own flower shop. The 12-week course was exactly what I needed. I had a basic business plan and lots of fun ideas, but I lacked organization. Ideas came up in class that I hadn't considered before. I acted on each one. As I worked that first year growing and selling flowers, the suggestions and principles I learned in the class came into play. I found a low-interest business plan. I expanded my market to include farmers markets and flower shops. I booked several events on our farm as an expansion of my services. In late 2017, after my first year of farming, I realized that

0: selling to flower shops was taking too much time. What if I opened my own flower shop, I wondered. The local flower shop had closed, and the building had become an eyesore. So my husband and I bought it, fixed it up, and opened a flower shop that also sells art and local crafts. 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I sell my flowers through our shop and at coffee shops, boutique stores, and a kiosk at the local airport. Each day, I harvest what I need. The Lord cares. I have a testimony that the Lord cares about my business. He has helped me create financial security for myself and part-time jobs for several women who want to work flexible hours and for students working their way through school. One of our daughters manages the flower farm, and two of our sons do much of the farm work, including helping to build a greenhouse. Barry helps in the evenings and on weekends doing the heavy lifting. We all support each other and work together. It has been a blessing for everyone involved. I keep busy but still have time for my family, church callings, ministering duties, and volunteer work. Working from the time I plant a seed or a bulb to when I present a flower to a customer gives me a tremendous sense of accomplishment. I have no doubt that the Lord has enlarged my abilities and made much more of me than I would have become on my own. The author lives in Arkansas, USA. Read by Holly Anderson.
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2: I'm Nathan Wright, and you're listening to the Mormon Channel of The Church of Jesus Christ of Latter-day Saints. One of the costliest battles to American forces during the Second World War took place on a small Pacific island called Iwo Jima. The island's proximity to the enemy with its accompanying airfields made it a strategic necessity. Young American Marines found themselves digging into the volcanic sands of this island they had never heard of and which most would never see again. One of those young men was Utah native George E. Wallen, a naval corpsman who, along with his company, had trained for that invasion for more than a year. And here to discuss the story of George Wallen and his comrades from Fox Company is author Gary Toyne. Gary wrote a book called The Quiet Hero, The Untold Medal of Honor Story of George E. Wallen at the Battle of Iwo Jima. Gary, welcome to Legacy on the Mormon Channel.
3: Thank you for having me. It's a pleasure to be here.
2: We'll get back to that story in a moment, but we'd like to know a little more about you first, if that's okay.
3: Well, I am a writer. I also dabble in marketing, and I'm a consultant for a company here in Salt Lake City. I have a great deal of passion for World War II, and had an opportunity to meet George Wallen when I was employed up at Weber State University. And I'm a video producer and had a chance to produce a short little video on him for an alumni event. And I just happened to get lucky that he wanted to tell his story. He wasn't too interested, as a matter of fact. And for almost 60 years, he had tried to lay low from the media. And I just so happened circumstances worked out in my favor, and he was willing to talk to me.
2: Wow. Aside from the opportunity to chronicle a true hero, what else drew you to the story of George Wallen?
3: Well, I've always fancied myself a history buff. I enjoyed the writing. I enjoyed the research, especially. My father was a World War II vet, still around, and you know, and I'm probably misplaced. I just love the music of the 40s and the big band music and all of that. The cultural pieces of the 40s and World War II era. So I just have been kind of drawn to it. And when I had a chance to interact with a national hero, at first, frankly, I hesitated. It took some prayer to kind of figure out that this is something I want to do. I'd never written a book before. And his wife asked me to write his story. for the family, and for he goes to these Medal of Honor conferences, and he's the only one without a book, and she asked me to write the book, so that's kind of how it all worked out.
2: Wow. So let's talk about George Wallen. Some of his family history, shall we start? Where did he grow up? And
3: grew up in Ogden. His family's from Ogden. He was in a very meager setting in the west side of Ogden. Grew up, his father worked him hard. His father made him collect night crawlers at night so that he could help the family. And they just worked hard and were rural people and just had a very meager existence to begin with, but grew after time. They were George grew up living with his grandmother and grandfather and just kind of was scrappy young kid. Used to get in fights a lot and was just one who was just kind of a tough little kid. At the time, he was not a member. He was not a member of the church. I think he was ultimately baptized, but never really attended. And so he didn't grow up with the gospel, and was really not really attuned to that whole thing when he first joined the military. It came to the point where ultimately it did make an impact on him. And we can get to that a little later.
2: Okay. So the war came, and George's father was not at all willing to let him enlist.
3: No, he was a young kid. He was he actually quit high school to go up and learn to be an aircraft mechanic up at Utah Agricultural College, now Utah State. And his father thought that was a good idea to have a trade that he could work on. And actually, as a 17-year-old, he was working at Hill Field. Fixing airplanes, and he did so well that the Air Force had him as a crew chief, and so he was actually working for the Air Force, and normally it would have been a job that they would have had enlisted people do, but at the time they didn't have that many trained people, and George was doing it. So he was real excited, and then the war started, and he was still working at Hill Field, and he just felt the world was passing him by, and his dad absolutely refused to sign the papers to let him join. When he turned 18, he called his father's bluff, and he went down, and he enlisted down at the
2: Fort Douglas.
3: Fort Douglas, and said, "I'm going to be it," and told his dad that this is the way it is, and went and joined. And he was going to join the Air Force, the Army Air Corps at the time, because he had a background in airplanes. But they didn't have any openings, and they said, "Go down the hall and look at the Air or the Navy. They've got planes." And so he went down there, and he thought, "All right, I'm going to be a Navy. I work in Navy planes." And lo and behold, when he got through boot camp, they assigned him to be a corpsman.
2: And so, why don't you define corpsman for us?
3: Corpsman's a medic that would in the Army. They are basically trained to give first aid on the battlefield, but they also use them in hospitals to, you know, do all the aid work. I guess we'd equate that to an aide, you know, taking care of patients, and that includes bedpans and all the other stuff. And he was just not really happy with that, and he had a run-in with a nurse who was not happy with his dedication, and she says, "If you do that one more time, I'm going to turn you over to the Marines, and you'll have to go with the Marines." And he said, "Heck with that, I'll go join." And he packed up his bag and went and joined. And he says, "I'll show her." And lo and behold, the next day he had his bag, and he was training with the Marines. And actually, he was happy about that. It was just kind of the guy he was. He wanted to be active. He didn't want to be on the sidelines.
2: So in this training you mentioned, this preparation for, they, I guess, didn't know exactly what they were getting into.
3: Didn't know. And what's interesting is that his unit, I mean, they were all kind of pieced together at Camp Pendleton when it was just first opened. And they all arrived at various times, and they were kind of just starting Camp Pendleton. And they all got together and formed their various units, and the various corpsmen were assigned to various companies, and but they all pretty much knew each other because they'd kind of hang around each other for months as they were all waiting for everything to kind of piece together, for the 5th Marine Corps to put piece together.
2: There was also a, what was the other training camp down in California that he ended up at?
3: Camp Elliott. And that was for corpsman training. And then he went to Camp Pendleton.
2: This wasn't just what you say, corpsman training. He was actually trained in weaponry.
3: Combat training, exactly. He carried a weapon, which was kind of out of the norm in the European theater, because in the European theater, the corpsmen or the medics, they wore the Red Cross on their arms so that they were not a target. Well, the Japanese did not respect that, and they would shoot corpsmen because if you can take down a corpsman, then you take down the morale right. of your unit. So corpsmen were targets, and therefore they carried a weapon, and they fought. And George, you know, he learned all the battle tactics. He learned, you know, how to disembark from these LCBPs, and you know, in landings on beach landings and things like that. He did everything that they did. In fact, one instance, President Roosevelt watched a beach landing with George's unit, they later found out that they were able to perform for President Roosevelt, which is a great honor for them.
2: So I kind of wonder what it would like to have been living in California at this time with this military training going on all the time with live rounds all the time and real training and real beach landings. It was just had to have been amazing.
3: It was, and Camp Pendleton was huge. I mean, it used to be a Santa Margarita Ranch, and it was, you know, thousands and thousands of acres. So it was massive, and there wasn't obviously as built up as it is now, but you know, everything you could imagine was going on there. It was a big operation.
2: So they eventually loaded ships and...
3: Loaded ship. They thought they were going to go to Guam. They were going to be in reserve for the Battle of Guam. They got halfway to Hawaii, and they realized they didn't need it. And they ended up kept going to Hawaii, and they repurposed a training facility called Camp Tarawa, which was used for the invasion of Tarawa. And they trained there for 6 months. So they'd already been at Camp Pendleton for almost 6 months, and then they trained again for another 6 months in Tarawa. And they were well-trained, and they were eager to get to battle. They were just hungry to use what they were trained.
2: How did other training compare to this almost a year training?
3: My understanding is that most of the Marines were, you know, they were forced into it in 3-4 months.
2: Wow.
3: So, you know, they had some extra training, and obviously that's kind of a rule of thumb, but it really, they had extra training and extra time and got quite good. And actually, on a personal note, they became quite close friends, which has its advantages in battle, because obviously you're not fighting for your country, although you think you are. And you know the cause, and you believe in the cause. What you're really fighting for is your buddy. And that was, for George, the critical part. His biggest fear is that he would get into battle and he would freeze, that he wouldn't do his part, that he'd let his buddies down. And that was the biggest fear he had.
2: He wasn't that afraid of dying.
3: He really wasn't. In fact, what ultimately led him to his spiritual awakening was several days before they were landing on Iwo Jima. They got the word that they're going to land on Iwo Jima, and they somewhat trained for it, but they didn't know really where they were going until after they were aboard ship, after they found out where they were going. And a few days before landing, he's lying in his bunk, and he realizes, you know what, I don't have this handle. I need some help. And for the first time in his life, he prayed. And he asked God not to spare his life, but all he asked for was that God would keep him from letting his buddies down. That was his biggest concern. He didn't really care about dying, and a lot of them, frankly, didn't care about dying. I think at the surface, of course, at the core, they really wanted to survive. But I think inwardly, it was a big concern to be. He did not want to be a failure.
2: Give us a background on Iwo Jima, what the Japanese were protecting there and what the Americans wanted.
3: Well, I'll take you to task just a little bit on your premise, because I think at the outset you had talked about how it was a critical island. The evidence since Iwo Jima has pointed to the fact that it probably wasn't as critical of an island as strategically as what the Marines have told us all these years. There were other options. There was the island of Taiwan, which was Formosa at the time. And there were other options out there, but the Marines saw this as the island where they would make their mark. The political situation at the time was such where the Marines were kind of seen as, you know, they're not really as important as they need to be. And once this battle started, the Marine Corps leadership, they said, you know what, and in fact, there's evidence of them saying this, you know, if we can win this battle, the Marine Corps will be around for 500 years. So I think from a leadership standpoint, I would take them to task because they really put many, many lives in danger over a political objective, whereas strategically it probably wasn't what they claimed it to be. Yes, there were planes that landed there, and yes, there were people that you know, it did save some lives, but the numbers that they claim that you know, tens of thousands of lives were saved from pilots is frankly an exaggeration, and I think most historians believe that's not really the case.
2: And most non-historians probably would be surprised by that.
3: Yeah.
2: Thank you. I'm Nathan Wright, and we're visiting with author Gary Toyne on Legacy Today about the untold Medal of Honor story of George E. Wallen at the Battle of Iwo Jima. So tell us what George's reactions and actions were once they landed.
3: Well, the battle was tough at the very outset. The general was General Kurabayashi, a brilliant man, and in fact, our military brass realized this guy was a genius when it comes to military strategy. Unlike many of the other generals, he did not believe in the old theory of, you know, attack at all costs, and, you know, banzai, where they were attacking, it was more or less a suicide mission. There's documentation that a lot of the Japanese soldiers would write home complaining that they would see the enemy, but they had to retreat. But that's a very smart, retreating is a very smart strategic plan if you can retreat in stronger forces and obtain an objective. So it was very intelligent. And when they got there, when they landed, there was no resistance, and they kept landing and landing and landing. And George was I think, the third wave. But the time he'd gotten there, there was plenty of people on land, but they hadn't really gotten all of their materials, their equipment, and everything on the land. And then the Japanese let loose. And the attack was incredible. And mortars, and they were so well hidden. What was interesting about this island is the volcanic ash and the volcanic rock on this island allowed them to create tunnels very easily. And there were miles and miles and miles of tunnels where these Japanese were located, and you couldn't see them. If you're an American, you could not see their enemy. In fact, that was one of the hallmarks of this battle, is that the Americans rarely saw a Japanese enemy. They were shooting at flashes. They were shooting at where they thought people were. They're throwing grenades where they thought people were, in caves and tunnels. So it was the most unusual battle. Someone was quoted as likened, the battle was likened to throwing human flesh against reinforced concrete. It was just incredible how difficult it was to root out the Japanese in these entrenched positions. And they had strategic advantage, they had height, they had Mount Suribachi, which they could see the entire battlefield and organize and plan and defend, and it was just absolute carnage on the part of the Americans. Those first 2 days, the casualties piled up, and it was just incredible how many Americans were injured or killed those first few days.
2: So George is a corpsman, and he's out to help his buddies. And is he going to do his job? That's the question.
3: That's his real question. He's trying to figure out what to do. And initially, his unit doesn't face a lot of the hardened battle. There's casualties, and there's things like that that they're doing. But it took a little while for the battle for their unit, because they're kind of held in reserve. It's a very strong unit. They have a great record back at Tarawa for being great fighters. But so they're kind of held in reserve. On the third day, then it all breaks loose, and George is, you know, treating his staff sergeant, treating all these people that he cares for. It gets to the point after several days where it's, you know, night, becomes, they just don't know night from day. The confusion of this battle is so great. Corpsmen who have written, in fact, one corpsman that I actually spoke with, his name is Richard Overton, who actually suffered from combat fatigue just because he could not tell from one day to the next what was going on, and you could not tell where the battle lines were. They'd sleep in foxholes, and they would hear the Japanese, talking in very good English. You know, they'd hear a CO say, and I reference it in the book, a corpsman by the name of Service, and he was always getting in trouble and always getting into trouble in his corporal Service. And then later that night, they heard the Japanese saying, Service, get over here, Service, and trying to elicit him to make a noise so they could find him. Japanese were looking for water, and they'd fall in American foxholes at night, and there would be flashes overhead, and it was just an incredible battle. At one point, another unit is attacked with mortars in an open field, and there are 14 Americans that are injured and laying and calling for Corpsman, and he can hear them. It's not his unit. It actually happens to be his friend, Eddie Mongeris. He's the corpsman for this unit, and he doesn't see Eddie doing anything, and he said, oh, no, my best friend is hurt. And he calls out, and he can't find anyone, and one by one, still the mortar fire going, still rifle fire overhead, he goes out and treats men, drags them back to safety, treats another man, bandages him. He's got one man with an amputated leg, puts a tourniquet on him, drags him back to safety. He does this, I think, 7 times, and then he finds his friend Eddie. And Eddie has a chest wound. He can hear sucking sounds because he's got a pneumothorax, and he realizes he's gravely injured. He buttons him up. He gets him. He's got visceral organs showing. He wraps him up best he can, and he sends him up. But he knows it's the last time he'll see his buddy alive. Yet he goes back. Instead of wanting, he really wants to spend time with his friend and see what he can do to save him. He realizes, I've got to help these others. And in total, he helps 14 men. He's aimed at. There are mortars and rifles shooting at him. They miss him. To me, it's miraculous. And he saves 14 men, pulls them off to safety, and then they're all evacuated. His unit is advancing. He doesn't have time to do anything but sit in his foxhole for just a minute, and he just realizes what had happened, and he just shakes because he can't believe what he just did. All of the men are looking at him, shaking their head. They cannot believe what George just did. It was incredible, and everyone looked at George thinking, this guy is something special.
2: He was eventually wounded 3 times.
3: Got hit. In fact, before that had happened, he'd been hit with a grenade in the eye. Didn't blind him, but it had enough fragments in his eye that his eyes were swollen shut, and he had a bandage wrapped around it, but he refused to be evacuated. Another time, right after this incident where he saved the 14 men, he got hit with a mortar shell in the back, took out a big chunk of flesh in his back, and he refused to leave the battlefield. He just kept plugging along. He thought that if he left his unit, men would die, and rightly so. There were so many men dying around him that they needed medical care, and he did everything he could to keep up with them. At one point, he heard a call for a corpsman. He ran up and saw there was a mortar around that hit into a hole, and it had annihilated several people, but there was a couple men that he could deal with. Another round hits, and it hits him in the leg, and it nearly takes his leg off. He tries to put his foot on it. It's broken. He can't do anything. He wraps it up, crawls over to another man, treats him. Then some 50 yards out, he hears another man call for corpsman, and there's no other corpsman around. He's got a broken leg, and he crawls 50 yards, treats this man, lays low until somewhat of the battle dies down a little bit, treats him, and drags him back 50 yards. Again, everybody looks at this and just cannot believe. This is amazing what he's doing.
2: And eventually he was I suppose, drug, kicking and screaming from the battlefield.
3: But he realized
2: he was so wounded.
3: He had to leave. He realized he had to leave because he couldn't walk. He gave himself a morphine shot, and they were on a stretcher, and then they got attacked, and the stretcher bearers dropped him, and he's still under morphine, and he's got his he's got a little pistol that he has, and he's thinking he's Superman, and he's trying to take on these Japanese that are shooting at him, and he's on a stretcher in the open field. But luckily, nothing happened to him, and they were all ultimately able to get him evacuated back to a field hospital, and they got him evacuated back into Guam, where they looked at his leg and tried to help him, and there's probably not a whole lot they could do at this particular hospital, and then they shipped him back to San Diego, where he stayed in the hospital for about 6 months. They tried surgery, and it didn't work, and they were talking about amputating his leg. But he kept fighting, and he says, "No, you're not going to amputate my leg." And ultimately, as he's in this hospital, he gets a letter in the mail that says he's the recipient of two Navy crosses. And he's, "Wow, that's pretty amazing." And they took him in an office, and they pin him on him, and it was a Navy cross with two clusters is basically how they do that, to give him two Navy crosses. And he thinks that's amazing and couldn't believe it. And he said, "Me, I'm just a poor little kid from Utah. Why did I deserve such a thing?" Well, and by the time it happens in about October, actually late September, he hears all these Navy Cross recipients that are doing these bond tours to help raise money for bond, you know, for the 7th War bond. And he gets a letter telling him that he's supposed to arrive into Washington, D.C., and he thinks, "All right, I'm going to go do the war bond. I don't want to do this, but I've got orders. I got to do it." He shows up in Washington, D.C., and he travels around. He's got time. He's got a certain date. He's got to be there, and he's there a little early, and he goes and sees Washington, enjoys the time. And when he arrives, when it's his time to arrive, he goes to report in, and they're all looking all over for him. And this big officer looks at him, "Where have you been? We've been looking all over for you. Don't you know why you're here?" And he said, "I'm here because I have orders to be here." He says, "You're receiving the Medal of Honor tomorrow in front of President Truman. And we've got a bunch to do. Where have you been?" Well, it was just totally, totally beyond his realm of consideration. He had no idea that he was going to receive the Medal of Honor. October 5th, he with several other, I think of 14 other Marines. I think he and another person were the only corpsmen. He got up. He was a W, so he was near the last. And President Truman was happy to see him. President Truman had spent his time in the military and took George by the hand and shook his hand and says, "Sure glad to see a pill pusher up here." What's the nickname they had for Corman? And because he'd been awarding all these Marines. "Glad to see a Corman make it up here," because George was among the first Corman to receive the Medal of Honor.
2: You mentioned that George accepted the Medal of Honor basically for all the heroes that he fought with who didn't make it. And he continued that persuasive argument through his life. It seems to me this quiet, selfless diligence, this doing one's duty with little thought of self, is something that is generally missing here in the 21st century.
3: I don't tend to be disagreeable. I really don't. I think you see it everywhere. But I think if we have eyes to look for it, we see it.
2: I see.
3: In a lot of places. I've been so fortunate in my life to travel around the world. I probably traveled some 50 different countries in my time. And inevitably, wherever I go, I see good people. Good people who are kind, honest, try to do their best. And again, I'm not trying to be disagreeable,
2: sure.
3: But you know, there are people out there. There are so many good people out there. I really want to believe, and maybe I'm just naive, I really want to believe that most people are good and they have good intentions. But heroes are a different thing, and I agree with you on that. To be a hero like George, it's unique. He has a different mindset, that he really is someone who's looking out for someone else. That's really how he was wired. And I think he got that from his mother.
2: I tend to agree with you. I think the times and circumstances of George's heroics is something that stand out to us as very historic, even epic.
3: I agree.
2: But it seems his actions and attitude, like the millions of young just like him then at the time, like you say, are timeless, and it can be with anyone, anywhere.
3: Well put. I agree with you. What's interesting about his generation and the people that he worked with is, again, it boils down to love. I had the great fortune of being able to meet with his CEO, Captain Frank Caldwell, many of the people that worked with him. And they were, when I wrote this book, they were all alive, alert, remembered every detail, were just, I was so blessed to be able to rub shoulders with these men. But there was a love for each other that goes beyond the brotherly love that I have for my brothers. They had faced death, and they didn't talk about it, and it was palpable, though, when they got around each other. They loved each other, and you could tell that in the battle, they would do anything for each other because of that love.
2: We've been discussing the life and World War II heroics of George Wallen with biographer and author Gary Toyne. Gary, thanks for joining us on the program today.
3: Thank you for having me.
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4: Doubt not, fear not, the Latter-day Saints Channel. McKenna Giles, Turning to God, Lessons from Falling. It's not the low moments that define you, but how you move forward. McKenna Giles was a gymnast for 21 years. Going from the world of club gymnastics to college gymnastics, she made a prayer habit, and this helped her get up when she was down.
5: For the past 21 years, I've been a gymnast. My mother began teaching me when I was barely old enough to walk. I quickly moved into the world of competition, and I loved it. For 17 of those 21 years, I competed in club gymnastics, and for the past 4 years, I've been a member of the University of Utah gymnastics team. Well, on the U of U's team, I was able to travel to many different places, meet new people, create some of my most favorite memories, and accomplish my lifelong dreams, both individually and as a team. It's important to mention the differences between club gymnastics and college gymnastics. They are, in many ways, as different as night and day. For example, in college gymnastics, it's a lot less forgiving than club. You might not have a great practice on the college level and could not be competing that following weekend, so the pressure is significantly greater. These differences require change, and these changes are not gradual. They come all at once. I was fortunate enough my last 3 years at the U to compete in all four events, but I could have been taken out or put back in at any moment, just depending on what the coaches thought was best for the team. So you must be ready not only physically, but mentally to deliver perfection. Fortunately, early on in these competitive years, I developed the habit of praying. I would pray to perform to the best of my ability, to avoid serious injury, and to remember and uphold the values I was taught at home. I want to say that I always had the support of my amazing husband and family, but I needed the power and the peace that came from connecting with God, and I relied heavily on that connection. I used it every day, from the moment I started warm-ups until I opened the door to leave. I found that the more I relied on that habit of connecting with God, I was able to truly see the benefit it had on every aspect of my life. Competing in college gymnastics is such a thrill, especially at the University of Utah's Huntsman Center that draws in 15,000 plus fans to every home meet. Competing in front of that many fans can be scary and can carry a lot of pressure. During these college competitions, many people would notice that I talked a lot to myself. And commentators would always say that they could see me giving myself mental cues. But I was actually praying. It became so much a part of my routine that my prayers became my spiritual cues that I would mix in with my normal mental cues along with those that my coaches had given me. Having this connection grounded me. It made me realize that what I was learning was bigger than just gymnastics. The day would come when I would need this perspective. In May of this year, my team qualified to the NCAA National Championships. To reach the National Championships, we had to first compete in a regional competition at LSU and be in the top two of every team competing at that regionals. The second day of competition, I had one of the best meets of my life. I just felt on. So going into nationals, I was feeling very confident. When the first meet day came, I was ready. Being a senior, I was determined not to have this be my last day of gymnastics ever. If we were not in the top two of every team of that session, we would not be moving on. So I was going to do everything in my power to make sure we made it to the next day of competition. We started on floor, and I had a great routine. I did one of the best vaults of my life. My bar routine was about as good as I could do it. Then we went to beam, our last event for the day. We knew we had to have one of the best rotations we had had all season. At that moment, the longest I had ever been away from gymnastics was 5 days in a row. So I was internally freaking out a little bit. I did not want this to be my last gymnastics routine. And that thought dominated my thinking. I don't quite remember what happened, but I fell. I fell in front of thousands of people. I fell competing for the national championship. I fell on a skill I've been performing since I was in seventh grade. And yet, here I was. That fall would become the end of my last ever gymnastics routine. I would never compete again. To say I was devastated does not even come close. I had trained for 21 years for my ending to be a failure. After my routine, I saluted, gave my teammates high fives, and went behind a curtain and began to sob. One of my teammates came with me to try and comfort me. I remember just sitting there feeling so devastated. I could not get it through my head that this is how my gymnastics career was ending. I started to pray because of the habit I had developed over the years. And I had a sudden moment of clarity right there that night in that arena. It was like I had a glimpse into the future. I could see myself helping a young gymnast through a similar situation and helping my future daughter in her own life through the lessons I had learned. And that great lesson is that it's not our low moments that define us, but how we improve from all the moments we experience, both high and low. I could have remained devastated and ended my gymnastics career on a bitter note, but I was helped through the habit of prayer to decide to learn from it and to make it a positive. I choose to focus on not what happened, but on what can happen. So what is my message? As a 9-time All-American with 2 perfect 10s, voted the University of Utah's Female Athlete of the Year and the 2018 Pac-12 Vault Champion, it is that all those honors and all those accomplishments have not taught me as much as falling and turning to God has. Thank you.
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4: We now present Elder Ian S. Arden, speaking at the 181st Semiannual General Conference of the Church of Jesus Christ of Latter-day Saints.
7: The 8th chapter of Preach My Gospel focuses our attention on the wise use of time. In the opening paragraphs, Elder M. Russell Ballard reminds us that we must set goals and learn how to master the techniques to achieve them. Mastering the techniques needed to reach our goals includes becoming the master manager of our time. I am grateful for President Monson's model. With all that he does as a prophet of God, he ensures as the Savior did, that there is still sufficient time to visit the sick, to lift the poor in spirit, and to be a servant of all. I am also grateful for the example of many others who give their time in the service of their fellow men. I testify that giving our time in the service of others is pleasing to God, and that such will draw us nearer to Him. Our Savior will be true to His word that he who is faithful and wise in time is accounted worthy to inherit the mansions prepared for him of my Father. Time is never for sale. Try as you may, time is a commodity that cannot be bought at any store for any price. Yet wisely used, its value is immeasurable. On any given day, we are all allocated, without cost, the same number of minutes and hours to use, and we soon learn, as the familiar hymn so carefully teaches, time flies on wings of lightning. We cannot call it back. What time we have, we must use wisely. President Brigham Young said, quote, "We are all indebted to God for the ability to use time to advantage, and He will require of us a strict account of its disposition." Close quote. With the demands made of us, we must learn to prioritize our choices to match our goals, or risk being exposed to the winds of procrastination and being blown from one time-wasting activity to another. We are well taught about priorities by the Master Teacher when he declared in his Sermon on the Mount, "Wherefore, seek not the things of this world, but seek ye first to build up the kingdom of God and to establish his righteousness." Alma spoke of priorities when he taught that this life became a probationary state, a time to prepare to meet God. How to best use the rich heritage of time to prepare to meet God may require some guidance, but surely we would place the Lord and our families at the top of the list. President Uchtdorf reminded us that, quote, "In family relationships, love is really spelled T-I-M-E, close quote. I testify that when help is prayerfully and sincerely sought, our Heavenly Father will help us to give emphasis to that which deserves our time above something else. The poor use of time is a close cousin to idleness. As we follow the command to cease to be idle, we must be sure that being busy also equates to being productive. For example, it is wonderful to have the means of instant communication quite literally at our fingertips. But let us be sure that we do not become compulsive fingertip communicators. I sense that some are trapped in a new time-consuming addiction, one that enslaves us to be constantly checking and sending social messages, and thus giving the false impression of being busy and productive. There is much that is good with our easy access to communication and information. I have found it helpful to access research articles, conference talks, ancestral records, and to receive emails, Facebook reminders, tweets, and texts. As good as these things are, we cannot allow them to push to one side those things of greatest importance. How sad it would be if the phone and computer, with all of their sophistication, drowned out the simplicity of sincere prayer to a loving Father in heaven. Let us be as quick to kneel as we are to text. Electronic games and cyber acquaintances are no lasting substitute for real friends who can give an encouraging hug, who can pray for us and seek after our best interest. How grateful I have been to see Quorum, Class and Relief Society members rally to the support of one another. On such occasions, I have better understood what the Apostle Paul taught when he said, "Ye are no more strangers and foreigners, but fellow citizens with the saints." I know our greatest happiness comes as we tune into the Lord, and to those things which bring a lasting reward, rather than mindlessly tuning into countless hours of status updates, internet farming, and catapulting angry birds at concrete walls. I urge each of us to take those things which rob us of precious time and determine to be their master, rather than allowing them, through their addictive nature, to be the master of us. To have the peace the Saviour speaks of, we must devote our time to the things that matter most, and the things of God matter most. As we engage with God in sincere prayer, read and study each day from the Scriptures, ponder on what we have read and felt, and then apply and live the lessons learned, we draw nearer to Him. God's promise is that as we seek diligently from the best books, He shall give unto us knowledge by His Holy Spirit. Satan will tempt us to misuse our time through disguised distractions. Although temptations will come, Elder Quinton L. Cook taught that, quote, "Saints who respond to the Saviour's message will not be led astray by distracting and destructive pursuits," close quote. Hiram Page, one of the eight witnesses of the Book of Mormon, taught us a valuable lesson about distractions. He had a certain stone, and through it recorded what he thought were revelations for the church. On being corrected, an account says the stone was taken and ground into dust, so it would never again be a distraction. I invite us to identify the time-wasting distractions in our lives that may need to be figuratively ground into dust. We will need to be wise in our judgment to ensure that the scales of time are correctly balanced to include the Lord, family, work, and wholesome recreational activities. As many have already discovered, there is an increase of happiness in life as we use our time to seek after those things which are virtuous, lovely, or of good report or praiseworthy. Time marches swiftly forward to the click, tick of the clock. Today would be a good day, while the clock of mortality ticks, to review what we are doing to prepare to meet God. I testify that there are great rewards for those who take time in mortality to prepare for immortality and eternal life. In the name of Jesus Christ, amen.
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8: speaking at the Saturday afternoon session of General Conference, October 2011.
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7: Well, this was an experience that Barbara and I shared in our marriage. We had been married a while. We had three children, and our first daughter was born to us. We noticed not too long after she was born, she had some eye problems. Her eyes kind of fluttered back and forth in it. Our first impression was that maybe the muscles in the eyes just needed to be tightened. So we took her to our family physician. And after a short wait there, he got us in. He took a look and said that he felt like we needed to go to a specialist in Provo. So he called and made arrangements, and we went directly from his office to the eye doctor, the specialist in Provo. After we'd gotten in and he had a chance to look, he asked us to wait in his reception area until he had a chance to visit with us a little later. And this was probably 4 or 5 in the afternoon. And we waited and waited and waited, and we saw patients come and go. And finally, it was close to 8 o'clock at night. No one there, as even his receptionist and nurses had gone. And he invited us back in and took another look into our daughter's eyes. And kind of matter-of-factly, told us that our daughter was blind, that he could see that she had some birth defects, what he thought were birth defects on her retinas. We were pretty young and immature in the gospel to a point. I mean, we'd been taught and brought up all our lives about God, the gospel, and about faith and trusting our Heavenly Father. But I remember that statement that your daughter is blind and probably would never see hitting us very hard. That wasn't what we had expected anyway. He described and talked to us a little bit about that, and I remember probably 8:30 or 9 o'clock as we finally left his office and drove home. The first thoughts that came into my mind was, how do you describe to your daughter when she's old enough to understand? How do you describe what a butterfly looks like? Or how do you describe the color red? Or the beauty of a sunset? All of those things that seemed to focus on our minds of how do you describe those things? How do you teach someone that can't see the beautiful things that they would miss? We arrived home later that night. It was quite late, and we had made some phone calls and told both of our parents the problem that our daughter had and had been diagnosed. And I remember both of our parents came to our house late at night, and Barbara's dad had been a bishop, and I remember how comforting that was to have their testimonies and their strength and their knowledge and their understanding and their faith there in our home that night. And it wasn't too long until we had decided to have a family fast. And at an appointed time, we would all kneel as a family and break that fast with a prayer. We felt the strength of our Heavenly Father. We felt his trust, and it was a great comfort to us as a family, especially for Barbara and I, to be able to lay that burden at the feet of our Heavenly Father, at the feet of Christ, and to feel his comfort and his strength and his love for us surround us and give us that comfort that we needed at that particular time. And because of that fast and because of the prayers that were offered, great blessings happened to us and to Annie. And I remember it being a very wonderful experience that changed our lives.
10: I had a heart-to-heart with my dad.
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14: 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From the Church of Jesus Christ of Latter-day Saints.
15: For parents, living and sharing the gospel. Dear parents, two ways we show God our gratitude for the gospel are by living it and sharing it. The articles in this month's issue focus on making the gospel of Jesus Christ a bigger part of our lives, whether through strengthening faith in Him, making important changes, or spreading His truth throughout the world. Joy awaits those who learn and follow the Savior's teachings and share His messages in word and deed. Gospel Discussions. Sharing the gospel

0: 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How can these changes help us become more like the Savior? Come follow me, family fun. God loves all His children. Acts 10, God is no respecter of persons, but in every nation he that feareth Him and worketh righteousness is accepted with Him. General authorities come from different lands. About half come from the United States. Others come from Central and South America, Asia, Europe, Africa, Oceania, Mexico, and Canada. Can you name an apostle who was born in Europe? Can you name an apostle from South America? Can you name an apostle whose parents came from Sweden and Finland? Can you name an apostle whose family originally came from China? We may come from different places, but God loves us all. Discussion. In what ways might we be the same or different from other people? Does God love us based on what we look like or where we come from? Review the story of Peter and Cornelius found in Acts 10. What did they learn about judging others? What characteristics are important to the Lord? Submitted by Mitzi Schoneman. From the Strength of Youth magazine. Natural ways to share. Get some tips on how to share your faith in normal and natural ways. Living with the consequences of others' choices. Find out how you can move forward and find peace even though other people have chosen to do things that have negatively affected your life. God is no respecter of persons. Learn about how God views all of His children the same and how knowing this can change your life. From the Friend magazine, learn about missionaries. Find stories and activities about what missionaries do and how your child can be a missionary too. Family history in Argentina. Meet Benjamin and read about how he learned to do family history. Am I a part of a forever family? In What's on Your Mind, this month, read a comforting message to children whose parents aren't yet sealed in the temple. New Testament scripture story. Read an illustrated story about Peter to supplement your family's Come Follow Me study.
1: Come Follow Me, Matthew chapter 10. What does it mean to be called by the Lord? In Matthew chapter 10, the Savior ordains His 12 apostles, giving them power, authority, and knowledge to begin preaching His gospel and establishing His church. He also promises them power to heal, cast out spirits, and speak with authority. As you read in Matthew chapter 10 about the Lord's preparing the apostles for their callings, consider how the Lord has prepared you for your service in the church. Discussion. When have you received revelation and power to better fulfill your callings? What promised blessings has the Lord given you to help you with your service in the church? Counsel from the Lord. The Lord also gave the apostles some important instructions that would help and sustain them throughout their ministry. Much of this counsel can also apply to us in our service. As you read the following verses in Matthew chapter 10, note the instructions and invitations that the Lord gave them. Verse 8, verse 19, verses 29 through 31, verse 39. When you are called to serve in the church, the Lord will help you to do His work. 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End of the article. What does it mean to be called by the Lord? Read by Van Farnworth.
2: 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I fell from a tree, but the Lord said,

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3: The Deseret Book Audio Library presents Our Search for Happiness, an invitation to understand The Church of Jesus Christ of Latter-day Saints, by M. Russell Ballard. Elder Ballard is a member of the Quorum of the 12 Apostles of the Church of Jesus Christ of Latter-day Saints. 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
4: Consider for a moment the word understanding. It's a simple word, really, one that most of us use every day. But it means something that is quite remarkable. With understanding, we can strengthen relationships, revitalize neighborhoods, unify nations, and even bring peace to a troubled world. Without it, chaos, intolerance, hate, and war are often the result. In other words, misunderstanding. If I had to pick one word to describe my objective in writing this book, it would be understanding. More than anything else, I would like those who hear these words, especially those who are not members of The Church of Jesus Christ of Latter-day Saints, to better understand the church and its members. That doesn't necessarily mean that my goal is to have every listener become a member of the church, or even to accept our doctrines and practices, although I would be less than honest if I did not acknowledge that I would be pleased to see those things happen. But that isn't really the purpose of this book. This book is about comprehension and understanding, not conversion. It has more to do with building trust, appreciation, and respect than it does with increasing church membership. And that understanding should begin with us, you the listener, and me. In order for you to understand me and my point of view a little better, you might want to know that I came into the world at about the same time as the Great Depression, which means that I grew up during the time when things were even tougher and more challenging economically than they are today. I watched my parents struggle to make ends meet, and I was affected by that. I attended public schools, went to college, met and married a wonderful woman, Barbara, who is the mother of our 7 children. Professionally, my interests followed the real estate, investment, and automobile industries, including owning a dealership, until I was called in 1974 to serve as a full-time mission president and ecclesiastical leader of The Church of Jesus Christ of Latter-day Saints. Together as a family, we've experienced good times and bad, success and failure, and we've known our share of both happiness and sadness. What about you? Most likely we've never met, and yet I'm confident that we have a great deal in common. You're probably concerned about world events. You worry about conflict between nations and within individual countries, economic and social stability, and political turmoil. Perhaps you have dealt with serious illness, a reversal in fortune, or unexpected disappointment, unemployment, or the death of a loved one, and the pressure has taken a toll on you physically, spiritually, and emotionally. Your family is likely the most important thing in the world to you. Assuming that this is the case, there are no doubt times when you look at the way things are going in the world and fear for the future of our children and grandchildren. In fact, for all civilization as we know it. So do I. When it comes right down to it, people are quite similar. We may come from different backgrounds, cultures, economic circumstances, and our attitudes and perspectives may vary. But in the heart, where it really counts, we're a lot alike. An acquaintance of mine was visiting in the home of a business associate in another country. They had enjoyed a fine meal together and were sharing some pleasant conversation when the other man's teenage son burst into the room more than an hour after he was supposed to be home. I don't speak any language other than English, my friend told me while describing the experience, but I was able to follow that short, tense conversation almost word for word. The father asked if the boy had any idea what time it was. The boy said he didn't know. The father asked if the boy remembered what time he was supposed to be home. The boy said he couldn't remember. The father asked where the boy had been. The boy said he'd been around. The father asked why the boy had been so late. The boy said he lost track of time. Finally, the exasperated father dismissed the boy and turned his attention back to my friend. "I'm sorry," he said, and started to explain, but my friend stopped him. "No explanation is necessary," my friend said. "I understand perfectly." The man looked at my friend with a puzzled expression on his face. "I thought you didn't speak our language," he questioned. "I don't," my friend told him, "but I do speak parent, and I've had that very conversation with my own teenagers at least a dozen times." Such commonality should extend across all barriers, cultural, economic, and religious, to name just three, and bind us to one another despite our deepest differences. But that is not human nature, is it? Our tendency is to mistrust anything that departs from our own perception of normalcy, focusing so much attention on the things that divide us that we lose track of the many things that we hold in common that should unite us. As a member of the Council of the 12 Apostles and a general authority or a presiding minister and administrator in the Church of Jesus Christ of Latter-day Saints, sometimes called the Mormon Church or the LDS Church, I think continually about religion and the impact it has on human relationships. The love that exists between people who share religious values and experiences can be the most satisfying and unifying force this side of the solid, happy family. At the same time, however, few things in life can be more potentially divisive than a different interpretation of religious truth. One needn't search far to find historical verification of that fact, or to find someone willing to provide a litany of various atrocities committed by people in the name of religion. According to early American clergyman Samuel Davies, intolerance has been the curse of every age and state. Curse or not, it's also true that those of us who are religiously active, including many members of The Church of Jesus Christ of Latter-day Saints, often create problems for ourselves by being overly enthusiastic about our faith. Sometimes we unwisely say things that can be misunderstood by neighbors and friends who belong to other churches. They may interpret this enthusiasm for our own beliefs as disrespect for theirs, which instead of promoting understanding, may lead to defensiveness and dislike. I understand how easily that can happen. Our missionaries knock on your door, uninvited, and ask to come in to your home to share a gospel message. Your LDS neighbors talk about their church a lot, perhaps even more than your friends who belong to other faiths. They may have invited you to come to church with them or to listen to the missionaries in their home, and in their enthusiasm, they may have made a thoughtless remark about your beliefs or your lifestyle. If you have ever had one or more of these experiences, I apologize. I am sure the offense was not intended. One of the most cherished tenets of our faith has to do with honoring religious diversity. As our church's first president, Joseph Smith, taught, we claim the privilege of worshiping Almighty God according to the dictates of our own conscience, and allow all men the same privilege, let them worship how, where, or what they may. We really do believe that. Just as we claim the right to worship as we choose, we believe you have the right to worship or to not worship as you see fit. All of our interpersonal relationships should be built on a foundation of mutual respect, trust, and appreciation. But that shouldn't prevent us from sharing deeply held religious feelings with each other. Indeed, we may find that our philosophical differences add flavor and perspective to our relationships, especially if those relationships are built on true values, openness, respect, trust, and understanding. Especially understanding. Of course, I realize that life doesn't always work out the way it should. The subject of religion can be touchy, especially if it is handled insensitively. I heard about one member of our church, a father who was moving his family into a new neighborhood. The man next door was outside watering his lawn. In an attempt to be neighborly, he shouted out an unassuming question, "Where do you folks come from?" Our member knew an opening line when he heard it. He walked across his lawn, put his hand on the neighbor's shoulder, and responded, "What a profound question. Why don't you and your family come over to our house for dinner some night, and we'll teach you the truth about where we came from, why we're here, and where we're all going after this life is over." It's easy to see how someone might be put off by such an approach. The sharing of religious feelings and beliefs is a deeply personal, even sacred thing. It can't be done very effectively in such a cavalier manner. Still, members of our church are constantly looking for opportunities to share the message of the restored gospel with friends, family members, neighbors, and anyone else who will listen. Have you ever wondered why? Why are the members of The Church of Jesus Christ of Latter-day Saints so anxious to talk about their religion, even with people who seem to be perfectly happy in their own churches and with their own way of life? Why don't we just focus our missionary efforts on the unchurched and the irreligious and leave the rest of the world alone? And what makes membership in our church such a consuming, motivating, inspiring passion anyway? This book is an attempt to answer those questions honestly and directly with a simple declaration of what we believe to be true. I believe that this message is profoundly important and that all of God's children, which includes all people everywhere, are entitled to hear it so they can decide for themselves if it has any validity for them and their families. My greatest hope is that by the time you reach the end of these tapes, you will have a better understanding, there's that word again, of why we as a people feel such urgency in sharing our beliefs with others. If it makes a positive difference in your life, even if only in your ability to understand and relate to your Mormon friends and family, so much the better. Are you ready to begin? Let's start with a look at the central figure of our faith, the Lord Jesus Christ. Chapter 1, The Church of Jesus Christ. The sun was about to set on another hectic Sunday in 1948, during my first mission for the Church of Jesus Christ of Latter-day Saints in Nottingham, England. I had just concluded a successful street meeting with other missionaries in the area, during which we shared our message with passers-by on Nottingham Square. "What makes you Americans think you can come here and teach us anything about Christianity?" one gentleman asked. It was a common question, and a legitimate one in my view. Unless we could offer people spiritual insights and understanding they couldn't receive anywhere else, there really wasn't much reason for them to listen to us. Thankfully, we had just such a message, one unique and laden with eternal significance. And I was pleased to be able to so testify to the gentleman who asked the question. We had a lively, interesting discussion, and I felt the Spirit of the Lord with me as I taught the message of the gospel of Jesus Christ. I was still feeling that same Spirit at dusk as I walked home along the shores of the Trent River. It had been a long day, not discouraging, but exhausting, filled with meetings and ministering, which were associated with my assignment as a leader among the missionaries and members of the church in Nottingham. I heard the soothing sounds of the river flowing downstream as I walked, my lungs filled with the dank, heavy air of England. I was thinking about the missionaries for whom I was responsible, as well as the Latter-day Saints in Nottingham who looked to me, a 20-year-old American, as their leader. and I was thinking about the gentleman and the question he posed and the heartfelt testimony I presented in response. As I strolled along the Trent, weary and yet happy and satisfied in the work, an overwhelming feeling of peace and understanding came over me. It was at that precise moment in time that I came to know that Jesus Christ knew me, that He loved me, and that He directed our missionary efforts. Of course, I'd always believed those things. They were part of the testimony I had shared just a couple of hours earlier. But somehow, in that instant of what I realized was pure revelation, my belief turned into knowledge. I didn't see any visions. I didn't hear any voices. But I could not have known of Christ's reality and divinity any more intensely had He stood before me and called out my name. My life has been shaped by that experience. From that day to the present, every significant decision I have made has been influenced by my knowledge of the Savior. I couldn't, for example, entertain certain professional opportunities because they didn't represent the way Jesus would have done business. We have tried to base important family decisions on the Lord's will for us, whatever that may have been. Even personal relationships have been built on a foundation of love, our love for Christ and His love for us. That's the way it is when Jesus Christ becomes a reality in your life. It isn't that He somehow makes you do things that you wouldn't do otherwise. Rather, you find yourself wanting to do what He would do and respond as He would respond in an effort to bring your life into harmony with His. And an interesting thing happens whenever you attempt to place your feet in Christ's footsteps. If you really concentrate on trying to walk the way He walked, loving, caring, serving, and obeying each step of the way, one day you'll look up and discover that His path has led you directly to the throne of God. For that is and ever has been His great purpose and mission, to lead us to our Heavenly Father so we can dwell with Him in His heavenly home. However, as far as members of the Church of Jesus Christ of Latter-day Saints are concerned, that mission didn't begin in a manger cradle in Bethlehem. It goes back much further than that, to a time when we all lived as spirit children of our Heavenly Father. We didn't have physical bodies of flesh and bones as we now have, but the essence of our being, our spiritual selves, if you will, existed along with the rest of our Heavenly Father's spirit children. Jesus was the greatest of these spirits. He was the firstborn, as you read in Psalms 89:27, and He held a special place of honor with the Father before the world was, as we read in John 17:5. In that capacity, He helped implement the plan that would bring us all to earth to obtain physical bodies and experience the vicissitudes of mortality so we could grow in our ability to obey God's commandments once we heard and understood them. Jesus, known in the Old Testament as Jehovah, even helped create the earth on which we live. And as the second member of the Godhead, comprised of the Father, the Son, and the Holy Ghost, He represented Heavenly Father in His dealings with early prophets and patriarchs. When the time came for Jesus to be born, He was conceived as the only begotten of the Father. Through His mother Mary, He received many of the frailties of mortality essential to His preordained and much prophesied mission to suffer and die for the sins of all mankind. Through His eternal Father, He received certain powers of immortality, which gave Him the ability to live a sinless life and to eventually conquer death for Himself and for us. You're probably familiar with the biblical account of Christ's life and ministry. Your Latter-day Saint friends believe that account in its entirety, as well as some additional information that can be found in the Book of Mormon, another testament of Jesus Christ. We'll speak of the Book of Mormon in more detail later, but for now, I'll just quote from its title page, which informs readers that one of the main reasons for the preservation of this book of Scripture is to the convincing of the Jew and Gentile that Jesus is the Christ, the eternal God, manifesting himself unto all nations, that Jesus Christ would be the focal point of worship by Christians everywhere, is in itself something of a miracle. After all, the Savior's earthly mission was a short one. He lived in mortality but 33 years, and his active ecclesiastical ministry stretched across just 3 years. But in that 3-year period, he taught the human family everything we must know in order to receive all of the blessings our Father in heaven has promised us. By virtue of his faith and authority, the Savior performed mighty miracles, from changing water into wine at a wedding feast in Cana to raising his friend Lazarus from the dead. And he concluded his mortal ministry with the single most incredible accomplishment in the history of the world, the atonement. It is impossible to put into words the full meaning of the atonement of Christ. Entire volumes have been written on this subject, but for our purposes here, let me try to explain in brief, simple terms what the atonement of Jesus Christ means to me and what it could mean to you. I remember reading about a firefighter in the eastern United States who ran into a burning house to rescue several children from an arson-induced fire. While his colleagues battled the blaze to keep it from spreading to other structures in the neighborhood, this man dashed into the building again and again, each time emerging with a child in his arms. After rescuing the fifth child, he started back into the inferno once more. Neighbors shouted that there were no more children in the family, but he insisted that he had seen a baby in a cradle, and he dove into the intensifying heat. Moments after he disappeared into the fire and smoke, a horrifying explosion shook the building and the entire structure collapsed. It was several hours before the firefighters were able to locate their colleague's body. They found him in the nursery near the crib, huddled protectively over a life-sized and practically unscratched doll. I'm overwhelmed by that story. I'm touched by the firefighters' courageous and selfless devotion to duty. And I'm thankful that there are men and women in the world who are willing to put their lives on the line for the sake of others. As I think about such heroism, however, I'm reminded that the most heroic act of all time ever was performed in behalf of all mankind by the Son of God. In a very real sense, all of humanity, past, present, and future, was trapped behind a wall of flame that was fueled and fanned by our own faithlessness. Sin separated mortals from God. You can read that in Romans chapter 6, verse 23. And would do so forever unless a way was found to put out the fires of sin and rescue us from ourselves. The way would not be easy, for it required the vicarious sacrifice of one who was sinless and who was willing to pay the price of sin for all humanity, now and forever. Thankfully, that most significant role was heroically played by Jesus Christ on 2 different stages in ancient Jerusalem. The first act was performed quietly on bended knee in the Garden of Gethsemane. There in the quiet isolation of the gnarled olive trees and the sturdy boulders, and in some incredible way that none of us can fully comprehend, the Savior took upon himself the sins of the world. Even though his life was pure and free of sin, he paid the ultimate penalty for sin, yours, mine, and the sins of everyone who ever lived. His mental and emotional anguish were so great that it caused him to bleed from every pore. And yet he did it, willingly, so that we might all have the cleansing opportunity of repentance through faith in Jesus Christ, without which none of us would be worthy of entrance into God's kingdom. The second act was performed just hours later in the torture chambers of Jerusalem and on the cross at Calvary, where he endured the agony of inquisition, cruel beatings, and death by crucifixion. The Savior didn't have to go through that. As the Son of God, he had the power to alter the situation in any number of ways. Yet he allowed himself to be battered and abused, humiliated and executed, so that we would receive the priceless gift of immortality. The atonement of Jesus Christ was an awful, yet indispensable part of Heavenly Father's plan for his Son's earthly mission. Because Jesus died and then conquered death through his resurrection, all of us will have the privilege of immortality. This gift is given freely through the loving grace of Jesus Christ to all people of all ages, regardless of their good or evil acts. And to those who choose to love the Lord and who show their love and faith in him by keeping his commandments, the atonement offers the additional promise of exaltation, or the privilege of living in the presence of God forever. Members of the Church of Jesus Christ of Latter-day Saints often sing a hymn, "I Stand All Amazed," that expresses what I feel when I consider the Savior's benevolent atoning sacrifice. I stand all amazed at the love Jesus offers me, confused at the grace that so fully he proffers me. I tremble to know that for me he was crucified, that for me a sinner he suffered, he bled and died. Oh, it is wonderful that he should care for me enough to die for me. Oh, it is wonderful, wonderful to me.
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6: It's 1936. Concerned church members in Tacolo, Mexico, hold a third convention. 251 of them petition the first presidency for change. They want native priesthood leadership to have greater authority to run the church in Mexico. These tense times are examined next in Chapter 24, The Aim of the Church. 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
7: 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I'm James Perry.
8: And I'm Shailen Back.
7: Joining us today is James Goldberg, a writer and historian. And we're also joined by Elisa Pulido, a visiting scholar at Claremont Graduate University. Thank you both for being here and welcome to the podcast.
9: Happy to be here.
10: So good to be back.
7: Well, thank you for joining us. And Elisa, I wonder if you could get us started by telling us about your connection to the history of the church in Mexico.
9: Well, both of my parents were missionaries in Mexico in 1946 to 48, the time of the reunification of the Third Convention, which is what they spent their time working on as missionaries. It was directly after World War II. My father was a returning GI, and they had 22 marriages come out of their mission. There were just so many soldiers returning and going on missions. So when I was at Claremont Graduate University as a PhD student and I was looking for something to write about, I decided I had all these oral histories right at my fingertips. And I was able to interview my parents' missionary companions and other people that they knew. And they were all in their 90s, and every one of them has passed away since. So it was a unique opportunity to capture the voices of people who had been in Mexico at this very important moment in time.
7: And we look forward to finding out a little bit more about some of your insights as we go into the podcast. And James, I wonder if we could get started today. You have worked on many different projects and you've been writing about different cultures and different groups. What are some of the lessons that you've learned from writing about global church history?
10: Well, Elisa mentioned how there's a real living family connection for her to this story. And I think that's an important thing to remember, whatever story you're telling, that it's someone's story, that this was their life, that documents were left as historians give us this little window into it. That's part of a larger experience. So I think anytime we're talking about the history of the church somewhere, and especially when we're looking at these stories where we're dealing with complicated conflicts between people, it's just important to remember that there was love and investment and life experience tied up in this thing.
8: Well, as we jump into the chapter, we are introduced to Isaias Juarez, who is serving as a district president in Central Mexico. What more can you tell us about him and his connection to the church?
9: Isaias Juarez had been the president in the San Pedro Martir branch. And as president of the Mexico district, later, his counselors were Abel Páez and Bernabé Parra. So in 1926, there was a ruling that said that foreign clerics had to leave Mexico. So at that point in time, it was difficult for President Ray L. Pratt to offer consistent leadership in the mission. So he was leading from the United States by letter. And he wrote a letter to Juarez and asked him and his counselors to administrate the church in central Mexico in his absence. So Juarez was really an anchor of stability. And under his leadership, the branches in Mexico survived and some of them even thrived. So he was the district president for the first two conventions in the church, which were meetings that Mexicans held to discuss concerns they had about the church in Mexico. Like, they didn't have enough literature translated into Spanish. They wanted young people to be able to go on missions. They needed more chapels. And they felt that there was a communication void between them and the general authorities in Salt Lake. And so they met twice in the first and second conventions. After the second convention, and they were communicating with Salt Lake, they would send them letters about these meetings. And after the second one, Melvin J. Ballard came down with Antoine Ivins and told them that this wasn't the way that things were to be run. And in 1931, the mission president was Antoine Ivins because Ray L. Pratt died and he replaced him. They came down and said, this isn't the order of things in the church. This isn't how things are supposed to be run. So when the third convention came about, Isaias Juarez was very conflicted. By that point in time, Ray L. Pratt's half-brother, Harold Pratt, was the mission president in Mexico. And Isaias Juarez felt conflicted because he was trying to support the leadership of the church, and at the same time, he understood the concerns of the Mexican members. And for the third one, they petitioned for a Mexican mission president and suggested a name, Abel Páez. So he didn't join the convention himself, and some of the members called him a turncoat for this, which I think bothered him greatly, because after the third convention split from the church and Harold Pratt was still the president of the mission, he kind of went inactive for a while. But it was because he threw himself into organizing unions for peasant farm workers who hadn't really benefited from the revolution. He got exiled to Guatemala for this activity, but then later returned to organize this national campesino or peasant union and actually worked with the agrarian department of the Mexican government. So he was constantly traveling and he was out of the country for a while. But later, when the convention reunites, and you'll talk about this later, he was a member of the committee of Consejo y Bienestar, Council and Welfare, and helped with the reunification of the church and communications between the indigenous members and the leaders in Salt Lake City. I really believe that his activities in Guatemala and organizing these unions, he threw himself in them because he wanted to prove that he did have the interests of humble Mexicans at heart. And he was dedicated to the church as well. He lived in difficult times and did a lot of things for the church, supporting growth and survivorship of the church in Mexico at a time when there really wasn't much help for him.
7: for me, he's one of the heroes of this story because he has these concerns, frustrations, but yet he's able to stick with it. And thank you so much for sharing those additional insights. And Alisa, you mentioned this briefly, and I wonder if we could maybe talk about it a bit more, but why was it that American missionaries were essentially expelled? Why was it that there was this issue with Americans serving in the church in Mexico?
9: So anti-clerical laws in Mexico were introduced into the Constitution of 1917. Anti-clerical laws in Mexico were designed to lessen the power of the Catholic Church in Mexico and to allow for a secular state separate from the church. At that point in time, the schools were through the Catholic Church, and indigenous men had largely been excluded from the Catholic clergy for about 400 years. Most of them came from Spain or France. And then also the government at the time had been supported by wealthy aristocrats in Mexico. So even though there had been this war of independence in 1810, it hadn't really democratized Mexico. And this is why the Mexican Revolution was fought. So people wanted to return Mexico to the control of Mexicans right before the revolution took off during the tenure of Mexican President Porfirio Diaz. He had decided it was time to modernize and industrialize the nation. So they invited foreign industrialists in. They took away communal farmlands from peasants and gave them to large hacienda holders, which forced the peasants into debt peonage on haciendas. And so all of these laws were meant to get rid of foreigners. At the time of the revolution, they took back industries in Mexico. And at the time of the third convention, they finally had a president, Lázaro Cárdenas, who was willing to turn lands back over to peasants. So these laws were not specifically directed at Mormon missionaries or Americans. They were directed at all foreign clerics. And as it happened, a lot of the missionaries were from the United States, and many of the adult leaders in the mission and the mission president were from the United States as well. They had tried to send missionaries who were born in the Mormon colonies and had applied for Mexican citizenship as well, and mission presidents in this situation. But this is why the leaders were being expelled. And another reason why the Third Conventionists asked for a mission president of Mexican heritage so that they wouldn't be expelled from the nation. I could probably add that there were two centers of the church in Mexico then. One was up in the Mormon colonies and one was down in central Mexico. So the Mormon colonies had been established as this safe haven for polygamists fleeing prosecution by the federal government. But during the revolution, most of these members had to go back to the U.S. to escape the violence, which was really quite terrible. At the height of the violence of the revolution, life expectancy in Mexico was between 15 and 20 years of age. And it is estimated that between 1 and 3 million people perished in Mexico. The fact that the church survived is due to local indigenous leadership and a little bit miraculous. But as the violence in the revolution diminished, growth returned, missionaries were allowed back until the 1917 anti-clerical laws caused them to leave again. And most of the violence has died down by 1920.
10: And in the 20s, we've got some really lovely accounts of how the church in Mexico is starting to grow and flourish. I've read about the big youth conferences they would have, and everybody would come down to a different village and sleep on the pews in the chapel overnight, and then have games and dances. And so this is a church of really tough members who have been through a lot and then are excited to build up the church now that political conditions have stabilized and raise families and see a greater prosperity. But it is tough because in those days, so many things in a mission have to go through a mission president. And because of these restrictions, they have one mission president, we mentioned, Ivins, who really doesn't set foot in the country. He's busy with Spanish-speaking converts north of the U.S.-Mexico border. So people have relatives maybe who are in the north who are having a very different experience than they are. And it's their very energy and eagerness to share the gospel and build up the church that is causing some of the discontent.
7: Well, thank you for those insights there. I wonder now, for some of us who are maybe trying to picture what these conventions look like, and here we are with the third of the conventions, I wonder if you could try and help paint the scene for us and give us an insight into what was going on in these gatherings.
10: So we'd mentioned that as local leaders are trying to administer the church, various concerns are going to come up. And it's just very normal meetings where they're coming together and petitioning the first presidency about some of these questions. And I think there's a culture that they're drawing on of creating petitions with grievances sometimes that's not necessarily something we do in the church, but is familiar in many different cultures. The other thing I'll say about the third convention meeting that's significant is when they get to the point where the mission split and there was a mission just for the country of Mexico rather than one that bridged the border, a lot of people had hoped that that would be the time where they would finally have somebody who was a Mexican citizen, but also ethnically Mexican from Central Mexico. For a lot of people who did have indigenous ancestry, they really read the Book of Mormon as having a lot of promises for them, which I think is consistent with the Book of Mormon text, and hope to see those promises realized. So there was all this excitement about now's the time, right, when indigenous people will be able to grow this church and lead on our own, and they felt like they were ready. So there was a disappointment when you had Harold Pratt called as mission president. He came from the colonies in the north, had different ancestry, and Harold Pratt also often called missionaries to fulfill different administrative functions. So it was kind of displacing local leaders. And so before the third convention formal meeting, there's a lot of talk between Mexican leaders about what do we want to do about this? Should we do anything about this? And then some choose to meet. And like we mentioned, Isaias Juarez, for example, does not. And so that became a more divisive meeting that really separated the people who felt like we need to push for something right now and people who said we want to be patient a little bit on this.
9: Those were days in which they didn't have the Doctrine and Covenants and the Pearl of Great Price in Spanish. They weren't translated and published until 1948. And the third convention is 1936. So I think they felt like they weren't getting enough doctrine. They weren't being taught like everyone else. And the other thing is, too, that not only did the Constitution of 1917 institute anti-clerical laws, but also there were rights in there granting Mexicans the right to petition, the right to assemble, the right to air their grievances. So this was a heady time of nationalism and Mexicans feeling democratic, and they believed that they were exercising their rights as Mexican citizens and were quite frankly confused by the response of the church.
8: So in this chapter, we also read about Margarito Bautista, and we would love to know a little bit more about him and then also what he went on to do after his excommunication.
9: Okay, Margarito Bautista was baptized in 1901. He was 23 years old and lived in Tlautla. His parents were Nahuas. They spoke Nahuatl. He had been a religious seeker and had been considering becoming a Methodist minister, but decided not to. He joined the LDS Church instead. The narratives of the Book of Mormon were very compelling to him. And even before his baptism, he traveled with Amenteni, proselytizing. Amenteni was the newly appointed mission president in Mexico. So he went on several little local missions after his baptism, and he was ordained a teacher. everywhere he went, he's a transnational figure. So first he moves to the Mormon colonies, where he teaches the children of colonists Spanish, but he's also proselytizing Mexicans there. And then 1 month before the revolution begins, he goes to Mesa, Arizona, and he's congregation building there, preaching to Mexicans. He moves to Salt Lake around 1914. And while he's up in Salt Lake, he's proselytizing to Mexicans there with other Spanish speakers in the area. They meet in Pioneer Park, and eventually in the early 1920s, they make the first Spanish-speaking unit of the church in Utah. Margarito Bautista is made the branch president. It's first called the Temporary Lamanite Branch. 4 months later, they change the name to the Local Mexican Mission. But he's only there a year or so, and then he leaves to go on a genealogical mission to Mexico. So he went down to Mexico to teach Mexicans and brought back large volumes of family history that was done in temples in Utah, a lot of it in Logan, I believe. So after his return to Salt Lake City, he had a falling out, several people did, in the Spanish-speaking unit over not having a Mexican leader in the branch. I think the church saw it as a Spanish-speaking unit of the church, and Margarito and others saw it as a Mexican unit of the church. So they wanted a Mexican leader and a Mexican branch. At any rate, the fracas became so great that for about four decades, there wasn't Spanish-speaking leadership in the branch. And so Margarito disappears from the minutes of that branch. His children are still listed. His brother-in-law and sister, the Zunigas, are still in the records of this branch. He appears on some letterhead for the Wandamere Ward Genealogical Society. So he's still going to church and he's still involved in genealogy, but he's no longer in this branch. And I think he feels like he's kind of lost voice for the Mexican people in terms of the gospel. So he takes on a new project and writes a 564-page tome of melding Mexican history with the Book of Mormon. And when he finishes this huge work, and it has other things in it like Mormon doctrine, etc., but he never uses the word Mormon in the book. He never even says the words Book of Mormon. I think for him, it was like a large missionary tract. He was going to gently ease his readership in Mexico into this spiritual history, which he said came from ancient annals. At any rate, he goes down to Mexico to get it published in 1935. And when he's down there, he gets involved in the leadership of planning and organizing the Third Convention. He isn't excommunicated for that activity until 1937. And after that, he continues to proselytize, looking for followers. He was really convinced that Mexicans through obedience could bring about the millennium. So he founds a utopian society in Mexico, in Osumba, which was near where he was born, back in these agrarian farmlands around Popocatépetl. This is the endeavor he spends the rest of his life at. He founds the colony in 1946 in this area, and his colony grew. At this time, he has a missionary force. He's printing missionary pamphlets, but he dedicates himself to his colony for the rest of his life. They practice the two most difficult of early Mormonism's practices, polygamy and the law of consecration.
10: Yeah, so if you're in Mexico in the late 1930s, as a member of the church, you have those who stay loyal to the mission leadership and are inside the mainstream church. You have the Third Convention group that are led by Abel Páez, who's Bautista's nephew and a respected local leader. The Third Convention quickly ejects Bautista. So he's no longer a member of either the mainstream church or the Third Convention because he's trying to introduce these other practices back. And Páez tries to keep the Third Convention consistent with continuing church teachings, but independent of mission leadership. They just don't accept the mission leaders. So they're outside the church, but trying to stay close. So it's sort of those three groups you want to track in your mind as you're thinking about how this relationship goes. And Bautista's would be the smallest of the three by far.
9: There were actually several people who broke off from the Third Convention. I interviewed Ruth Torres at one point, who was one of my mother's missionary companions, and she said to me that the problem in the Third Convention was it was so factionalized. And there was a group led by Daniel Mejia and other groups that broke off. She said to me they just couldn't get along. But the main body of them remained under Abel Pius. Now, I will say that Margarito Bautista was interested in practicing polygamy, which was why he was expelled from the Third Convention. And we have to remember that he was converted to polygamy in the Mormon colonies and made many friends there, budding fundamentalists. And he is a complicated character, and these were absolutely very complicated times.
7: Well, thank you both for those insights. Well, let's talk for a moment about the, we'll call it the mainstream church, or the mission as it was at the time, that those members and leaders who had chosen to follow the prophet and to stay active in the church organization. How did this Third Convention and all of the subsequent splits within the Third Convention, how did that impact the church in Mexico?
9: I think it's important to remember that only a third of the members left, so two-thirds stayed. But it was still a large number when you consider that the church was small in Mexico. However, there were people I know from reading histories and diaries who absolutely held many of the same views that the convention has held, but chose not to join the movement and to follow the leadership in Salt Lake City. And then also, there was a lot of acrimony between the conventionists and the members of the church, but they continued to preach the restoration of the gospel as missionaries. They did a lot of missionary work, members of the Third Convention and the Book of Mormon. They preached that. They sang the same hymns. And this story will have a happy ending, but when they do come back to the church, when it's reunified, they come back with more members than they left with.
10: We can say for sure that that shift is very important in church history. And just from my own grandmother's experience, she was a little girl in Hidalgo State, right outside Mexico City at the time of the convention, which meant that the Third Conventionists had been reunited with the main church by the time she served a mission. And at that time, the huge emphasis was on getting local leaders as quickly as possible, and it made a huge difference. And the church in the late 1940s grew very rapidly in Mexico, but it was strong, sustained growth because there was this focus on local leadership and being responsive to local concerns. So I think we as a church had to learn some lessons, and we did learn the lessons. And that's part of what helped reunite people, right? Is that people in the convention and mission leaders, instead of looking back and trying to say who was right, who was wrong, who should have followed what procedure, they were able to look forward and say, what kind of church do we want? And can we share a vision of what the church in Mexico should look like with local leaders, with its own stakes, with more administrative independence? And everyone could agree that that's what they wanted.
9: Yes, I really appreciate your remarks there, James, because also in the years since the reunification of the convention, not only is there a dramatic rise in the number of converts, that's a successful pattern of organization, but there's also been this huge rise in the number of Latin American temple presidents, mission presidents, area presidents, 70s, general authorities. What we can say, Latin Americans are blossoming like the rose in church leadership everywhere.
8: Well, both of you touched on lessons that the church in general learned from this experience. And we would love to know, especially for the listeners of the podcast, the readers of the Saints volume, what are some lessons that can be pulled from this story for them?
9: I think it's important for Latter-day Saints. We live in a global church to read about the history of the church in other places and try to understand these people. And we're told in the Doctrine and Covenants that we need to learn from the best books about what's in the earth and over the earth and above it. So I think we need to be naturally curious about the peoples of the world, try to learn from their cultural wealth, try to understand their histories so that we can be more compassionate followers of Christ. I truly believe that. And I have a lot of faith in the literacy and the curiosity of members of the church that we will be successful in that endeavor. Finally, as James said, the convention teaches people everywhere and not just Latter-day Saints. There are schisms in many religions, and it's a rare thing to have a reunification, which you will talk about later. But right now in this nation, not just as Latter-day Saints, but in the nation where this will be published, and maybe people all over the world will hear it, but there is a lot of acrimony in the world. It's a great time of division.

0: Hopefully we all are. Certainly I agree with what you shared there. Well, thank you both so much for joining us on the podcast. It's been fantastic having you, and really appreciate all of the great insights that you've given us today.
1: Thank you for the invitation. I've enjoyed it thoroughly.
2: Thanks so much.
3: It was really nice to meet you.
0: Thank you for listening to this week's episode. We hope you enjoyed it. We hope you took away some new insights into this volume. And we would love to hear your thoughts, opinions, questions, and insights from this chapter of Saints. And you can email saintspodcast@churchofjesuschrist.org. 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

0: Never forget, you are never alone. From the Church of Jesus Christ of Latter-day Saints.
1: You Have the Temple by Nobuko Maeda, Tokyo, Japan. I am thankful that I always receive strength from serving in the Lord's temple. I learned the gospel from the full-time missionaries and was baptized at age 17 in 1972. 3 years later, as an organist, I was at the Budokan Arena in Tokyo when President Spencer W. Kimball announced the construction of the Tokyo Japan Temple. After the temple was dedicated in 1980, I commuted from Sendai to the temple every month. I would leave work Friday evenings to attend the temple the next day. My desire to attend the temple grew stronger, so I moved to Tokyo in 1981. Soon after I married, my husband Osamu was called to serve as stake president. He served diligently and was involved in the construction of the temple annex. With his and our children's help and with the Lord's guidance, my parents joined the church 20 years after my baptism. Just after their conversion, I underwent surgery for cancer in my upper jaw. On the day of my surgery, the president of the temple where I served as an organist and an ordinance worker fasted and prayed for me. After my surgery, I found it difficult to speak, eat, sing, and do other normal things. If you can't speak, the temple president told me, you can still be an organist. That encouraged me to resume my service after I had healed. As I played the organ in the temple chapel, I was filled with the Spirit of the Lord and felt strengthened spiritually and physically. I often gave thanks and prayed silently over the words of the hymns. 10 years after my surgery, my husband was also diagnosed with cancer. He was soon in and out of the hospital. Before he passed away, he left me with these words, "You have the temple, so you will be okay." The temple has always been at the center of every important decision I have made in my life of faith. As I have played the organ in the temple chapel every day, I have come to understand more deeply the Lord's plan of redemption, especially after my husband was called beyond the veil. I am thankful that I always receive strength from serving in the Lord's temple. In the temple, we are guided and strengthened to endure the suffering and difficulties in this life. Read by Elodie Pitello.
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3: What Will You Find in the Book of Mormon? By Elder Gary E. Stevenson of the Quorum of the Twelve Apostles. From an October 2016 General Conference Address. As you find time in a quiet place to read the Book of Mormon, I see you discovering answers, feeling guidance, and gaining your own testimony of the Book of Mormon and a testimony of Jesus Christ. As you read, you will pore through the passages of this precious book and encounter your beloved Savior, the Lord Jesus Christ, on nearly every page. It is estimated that some form of his name is used an average of once of every 1.7 verses. Even Christ himself testified of its truthfulness in these the latter days, stating, "As your Lord and your God liveth, it is true." From Doctrine and Covenants, section 17, verse 6. I am grateful for the invitation and promise that the Lord has offered through the prophet Moroni to each of you, and to everyone who reads the Book of Mormon. "And when ye shall receive these things," the Book of Mormon, "I would exhort you that ye would ask God, the Eternal Father, in the name of Jesus Christ, if these things are not true. And if ye shall ask with a sincere heart, with real intent, having faith in Christ, he will manifest the truth of it unto you by the power of the Holy Ghost." From Moroni 10, verse 4.

0: The truths you will find in the Book of Mormon will uplift and inspire you. They will strengthen your faith, fill your soul with light, and prepare you for a future you scarcely have the ability to comprehend. Within the book's pages, you will discover the infinite love and incomprehensible grace of God. As you strive to follow the teachings you find there, your joy will expand, your understanding will increase, and the answers you seek to the many challenges mortality presents will be opened to you. As you look to the book, you look to the Lord. End of the article, What Will You Find in the Book of Mormon? By Elder Gary E. Stevenson. Read by Scott Christopher.
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2: Kirtland, Ohio. To the Latter-day Saints, a place of history, revelation, doctrine, wonder. That's next on the Joseph Smith Papers.
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2: Kirtland was a stronghold for the church for some 7 years. Many significant things in Latter-day Saint history occurred there. But in order to understand the church in Kirtland, we have to go back to New York, October of 1830. Joseph Smith received a revelation commanding that missionaries be sent into the wilderness among the Lamanites. Accordingly, Parley P. Pratt, Oliver Cowdery, Peter Whitmer Jr., and Ziba Peterson set out toward the west.
4: Max H. Parkin.
5: I think it's interesting to know that one of the maybe not ignored events in the history of the church has proven to be one of the most strategically important ones, and that is the mission of the four brethren to the Lamanites. The Book of Mormon makes reference, of course, to the Lamanite people and how they're going to be raised up and blessed in the latter days. Mm-hmm. Prophet Joseph Smith was very much aware of that promised by the Savior in the third book of Nephi. And that border of the Lamanites was the western frontier of America. It was the western boundary of Missouri, or just beyond that boundary. Missouri was the westernmost state in America, and Jackson County, Missouri, was the westernmost county in that state. This mission becomes very, very important, as I say, strategically in Mormonism, because they will introduce Jackson County, Missouri, which will be identified as the Zion of the future, and also because they introduced and converted such an abundant group of faithful Latter-day Saints in Kirtland.
4: Mark L. Staker.
6: Now, these four missionaries seem to be projecting the Book of Mormon onto themselves. If you remember in the Book of Mormon, you have Ammon, Aaron, Omner, and Himni,
7: oh, yeah,
6: who go to the Lamanites,
7: right,
6: as missionaries. Well, there's a letter that Oliver Cowdery signs and has his companions commit to, and in that letter it promises that they'll be freed from dungeons and prisons as they go out. And it seems to be that they're expecting to have very similar experiences to these four missionaries that go to the earlier Lamanites. They go on their mission. This is a whole new territory for these missionaries. They walk, which at that time in America was seen as something most Americans didn't do. But it appears that the missionaries walked because that was part of making them available to share the gospel with others as they traveled. As they traveled through this territory, you had 4 billion passenger pigeons would fly over air. As they traveled during the time of the pigeon migration. And although passenger pigeons are extinct today, and it's hard for us to imagine that experience, the sky would have been dark for days as they traveled.
2: Several individuals whom the missionaries met in the Kirtland area and later baptized became instrumental in building the church's base in that area. One of those was Isaac Morley. But as is so often the case, conversion is complicated and demands sacrifice.
6: They walk into a house, ask for food, they're hungry. There's a young girl there, 15-year-old girl, Lucy Morley, yeah. who's helping the woman do some weaving. And the woman, they tell her a little bit about their message, ask to eat. She says she has food, but she's not going to give them any, doesn't want to have anything to do with them, kicks them out of her house.
7: Ooh.
6: Lucy Morley hears a little bit of what they have to say. She runs after them and says, "My father will listen to you.
7: Isaac Go to him." Morley.
6: He's Isaac Morley.
7: Okay.
6: He's in Kirtland, about a mile away, and gives them directions. They go to the Morley farm in Kirtland, Ohio. The people there at the Morley farm stay up all night talking. Isaac Morley talks to his father, Thomas Morley, all night about it. His father rejects it, is not interested in what these missionaries have to say. Isaac turns into a missionary that night. He's convincing his father that what they have to say is true, even before he's baptized, even before he's committed himself. His father tells him to get out of the house and to never darken his door again.
7: Ooh.
6: Isaac leaves. He lives across the street. He never talks to his father again. Isaac Morley owned a large farm, and his farm served as a place where people could come and live. Because it was a communal farm, everybody working together, it was very successful. They were making quite a good living, all living together. But because Isaac Morley owned the property, it was the Morley family, because he was the center of it all. He was the one that gave up his well-being, so to speak, so that people could come here to live.
7: The fertile religious soil of Ohio, once a part of the Western Reserve of Connecticut, boiled with spiritual fervor. There were groups of people seeking primitive Christianity based on the Book of Acts, and the missionaries encountered these groups. One of these was a man of some note, a minister in Eastern Ohio, a man by the name of Sidney Rigdon.
6: They end up taking a short detour to talk to Sidney Rigdon. Because of his acquaintance with Parley P. Pratt. He seems noncommittal and fairly cool about the whole thing. He ends up interested, but it's a failure. You know, they preach to his congregation, they preach to him, and they end up leaving him without any success. Sidney Rigdon comes to Kirtland to perform a marriage, and he begins traveling with the missionaries. At that time, Sidney Rigdon begins talking as though he believes what the missionaries have to say. There seems to be a transition in his life that takes place during this traveling and while they're preaching about the Book of Mormon. When he realized that the church was true, he and his wife, Phoebe, stayed up all night talking about it. And Phoebe says they counted the cost. They knew what this commitment would mean to them. But they believed it was true. And it was an incredible act of courage on their part to join the church, because the congregation and mentor had built them a nice small home to live in. They lost that. They were kicked out of their home. They lost their livelihood. They lost everything. Literally thousands of people came to Kirtland from the surrounding counties, from far and wide, to hear what these missionaries had to say. Had a huge impact. The individuals that joined the church in Kirtland, up to 200 individuals, when there are a little over 300 adults in town, you can imagine that it's a huge impact on Kirtland itself. Oh,
5: yeah. In Kirtland, Sidney Rigdon and another partially converted member of his congregation, Edward Partridge, took a trip to New York to get acquainted with Joseph Smith and to inform him of the success that these missionaries had had in Kirtland.
7: Upon meeting Joseph Smith, Edward Partridge was convinced of the truthfulness of the work and requested baptism. Hearing the report from these two men about the success of the work in Kirtland, Joseph inquired of the Lord and received two very significant revelations, sections 37 and 38 in our present Doctrine and Covenants. They would have a great impact on the members of the church.
5: The prophet Joseph received a number of revelations, one of which was the revelation for the church to gather. And their first gathering place was to be this new center, which had been identified, Kirtland, Ohio.
8: This is a revelation that tells people to move, literally move geographically, and when to move, and how to move, and so on. So it's worth taking a close look at.
9: Okay.
8: If we can read these words here in transition, this soon, we have the end of the prophecies of Enoch, or the writings of Enoch here, and then soon after the words of Enoch were given, the Lord gave the following commandment, and this, a revelation to Joseph Smith and Sidney Rigdon given December 1830, is what most of us know as Doctrine and Covenants, section 37. It's short, just three or four verses, as I recall.
9: All right.
8: And it's a commandment for Joseph and Sidney to not work on their revision of the Bible any further, what we call sometimes the Joseph Smith translation. They don't need to do that right now. What they need to do now is move to Ohio. And we're talking now, of course, about a journey that's geographical, but largely cultural. They're to leave the world. Not only to leave New York State, but they're to leave the world, Babylon, as some of the revelations call it, worldliness, whereas their world is partisan. The revelations say, be one. This one does. And if you're not one, you're not mine.
9: Right.
8: And whereas the world is materialistic, this revelation commands them to stop being materialistic and to forsake their own selfish interests. And so you can see that if the Lord is calling them to the temple, to receive an endowment of power, which he promises in the revelation. If you move to Ohio, I will endow you with power from on high. Right? If you move to Ohio, there I will give you my law, law of consecration. Nobody has to go. From the records that we have, we know that all of them but one went, remarkably, without any coercion at all. They believe these revelations come from God, and they follow them at enormous personal sacrifice.
6: It was the coldest winter in America. Blizzards cut people off from communicating with each other, and there was no way to really keep control of what was happening in Kirtland as the weather turned poorly. Now, in February, the weather changes. It allows people to come through, and Joseph's one of the first of those.
7: There were problems in the church when Joseph arrived in Kirtland. It seems that there was already an existing religious tradition in the area that when people were baptized into the church, they brought it with them. And it was causing difficulty and contention in the congregations.
6: Trying to understand Kirtland, Ohio, we really need to go back almost 30 years before the Latter-day Saints arrive. The roots of Kirtland start with a gentleman named Barton Stone. He's a Presbyterian minister. And in 1800, he and a group of his colleagues hold a large camp meeting. And from that meeting, camp revivals spread throughout the country.
4: Grant Underwood.
10: One of the realities that they encounter in this area, when the saints come to Ohio, one of the challenges that they face for a number of months is the religious expression that might be considered today somewhat Pentecostal. This sense of physical engagement with the spirits moving upon us. So we see in a tiny little branch near here, early saints trying to grapple with what is the proper expression of religiosity, of being moved upon by the Spirit. Now, historians know that these folks who are brand new converts in the church have come out of an environment of revivals and camp meetings where that was the conventional way to express religiosity. That was the dramatic display that demonstrated you were truly moved upon by the Lord. And part of the challenge for the early LDS community was to kind of define and refine their particular style of religiosity.
6: They were baptized in a lot of people that had very little exposure to the revelations, even to the Book of Mormon, to anything other than an understanding that there was a new revelation and that there was a prophet again on the earth. And it brought a lot of people into the church, but they had no direction as to how they should carry out their belief.
7: All in this time before Joseph actually arrives in the Ohio, the new converts are filled with zeal for their new faith, but they lack understanding. They don't know the doctrine. They don't even know what to call themselves.
6: They didn't really have a name for themselves yet. The newspapers call them the Work or the Gold Bible Faith, other things that they were calling them, but they didn't really have a name for themselves. They called, you know, the Church of Christ, but others were calling themselves the Church of Christ. They called themselves disciples. As these things were getting out of control, and it was creating a tension within the group, the newspapers are struggling, trying to figure out, what do we call these people? You know, the Work, the Gold Bible people, Josiahites. One of the newspapers, Eber D. Howe is the editor of the newspaper. Eber D. Howe likes to play with words. He's the acknowledged inventor of the word bogus.
7: Okay.
6: And he comes up with words to try to explain things. And he calls this group of people Mormonites.
7: Oh, that's where it started then.
6: And immediately after that, other newspapers who've been calling them different things start saying, well, we understand they're Mormonites. Very early on in this Kirtland experience, that name becomes part of their identity.
7: How long does it take before it becomes just Mormons, or do we know?
6: It takes a couple of years. By and large, 1831, they're just Mormonites. You know, by 1835, the believers in Kirtland are known as Mormons instead of Mormonites.
7: But either way, it sounds like Mormonites was not a very friendly, complimentary term in the context it was used at the time.
6: It's not. But I think that it was acceptable to them because it captured the book that shaped their experience.
7: I see.
6: Most people at that time identified with their leader, you know, the Campbellites, because Alexander Campbell led them. They were calling this group, you know, one newspaper said Josiahites, which you'd think would be appropriate because Joseph Smith is their leader. But Joseph Smith takes a back row to the Book of Mormon.
7: I see, yeah.
6: By that name. Being Mormonites, then, it is the Book of Mormon that serves as the core of their experience and not Joseph Smith. Of course, through Revelation, they become the Church of Jesus Christ of Latter-day Saints in Kirtland and identify with that formally over time.
7: There were many things of importance that occurred in the Kirtland area, but notable among these, from the Doctrine and Covenants as it presently stands, there were more revelations received in Kirtland and the surrounding area than anywhere else in early church history, beginning on the Isaac Morley farm.
4: Carl R. Anderson.
9: Well, the first section that came in Kirtland is section 41. And in section 41, the Lord commanded the church to build a home for Joseph in which he could live and translate. And of course, Father Morley, who's here, is representative of the nickname they gave him, which was Father. He was a wonderful, kind, benevolent soul who welcomed everybody in. And when the church was told in section 41 to build a home, this is where they came and did it. And Father Morley moved over, and Joseph and Emma moved in with them. And then they constructed a small home, according to Isaac Morley's daughter. It was a small frame home with only a couple of rooms. According to Parley P. Pratt, one of those rooms was a revelation room / translating room. And Parley tells of coming here into that revelation room where Joseph received section 50 in their presence. And as you go back down the hill, there's a sign similar to this one at the bottom that has Parley Pratt's description of how Joseph received revelation and the background to section 50. Well, they build the home for Joseph and Emma. This is where the twins were born and died. This is where the Murdoch twins were adopted. this was the first place that we lived the law of consecration. It's where the Lord corrected in section 42, made corrections as to what was happening there.
8: Now, Joseph gets to Ohio and receives a flood of revelation. Now, the Lord is good to his word. He had said to the saints, if you move to Ohio, I will give you my law. Well, Joseph isn't there for more than 3 weeks before he's got the law. Doctrine and Covenants, section 42, as we know it today, the law of consecration or the law of the church.
6: If you look carefully at this document and ideas that they had, you see a lot of overlap. Issues like marriage are addressed in here. How should marriage be abolished? How should we establish marriage relationships? And this document addresses some of those issues. It addresses property issues as well. It allows for holding all things in common, but begins to move in a different direction. This revelation modifies in some ways the communal organization that they were practicing in Kirtland. This also addresses gifts of the Spirit.
4: Right.
6: Because that's exactly what they were focusing on. They were trying to implement the gifts of the Spirit in their lives. And it acknowledges that they are correct gifts. Speaking in tongues is a gift of the Spirit. But it serves as a foundation that allows them to move away over the next 2 months from a lot of the things that they were doing during December and January. Now this document here, section 42 of the Doctrine and Covenants, also introduces the idea that missionaries will go two by two.
4: Right.
6: Before that time, you have missionaries going out to preach. We have four missionaries going together, taking the Sons of Messiah model, you know, all going together.
7: While Joseph continued to set the church in order in Kirtland, the faithful and the curious from all around heard of him. His reputation was spreading, and they came to meet him. Among those was John and Elsie Johnson, their minister, Ezra Booth, and a friend named Simons Ryder.
6: Simons Ryder was among a group of individuals who had gone up to Kirtland, Ohio, with Elsa Johnson. Elsa and her husband, John Johnson, stayed up all night reading the Book of Mormon with their minister, Ezra Booth. Their son, Lyman Johnson, had gotten a copy of the Book of Mormon, brought it home. They stayed up. They gained a testimony that Joseph Smith was a prophet, or at least they had a strong belief that he was, and that he could heal the sick. Elsa Ryder, or Elsa Johnson, has a disability of some kind with her right arm. Some say it's an attack of rheumatism, others imply something else. They take their doctor along with them. They take Ezra Booth. Simon's Ryder goes, and while they're there visiting Joseph Smith, accounts differ a little bit in the details, but George A. Smith, I think, has the best handle on what happens there. He says that they lay hands on top of her head and bless Elsa that she'll be healed, and she's healed. Her arm then works as good as it ever did, and the individuals there view that as a miracle. And of course it was. Mm-hmm. They go back home and are baptized. Simon seems to hold back a little bit from joining the church. It's not clear why, after seeing something like that, why he would wait. But he looks for additional confirmation, and he finds that in some prophecies that a young girl makes about earthquakes and China and other things that seem to be a little more tangential to the experience that they are having there. But he seems to have doubts from the beginning. Then he goes to the June conference in Kirtland, and at that conference he's called to serve a mission. He refuses to go, or decides not to go, returns home to his family.
4: Robert J. Woodford.
9: Simons Ryder leaves, and we all know Why did he leave? There you go. Misspelled his name. I didn't hire him if you'd have had time. One of the fun things is to go to his headstone. And the stonecutter acknowledged on his headstone that he helped found the disciples' church or was a disciple. The only problem, the stonecutter in cutting it misspelled the word disciple twice. He made Simon's a great disciple. But so that's one of the great ironies of church history.
11: We have now found several documents in Simon's writer's handwriting, including section 52 of the Doctrine and Covenants, which has his name in it. And he does not spell it correctly. Whenever he signs his name, he signs it correctly. S-Y-M-O-N-D-S-R-Y-D-E-R. But whenever he spells his name, it's R-I-D-E-R. And so even he had a problem with it.
6: Meanwhile, Ezra Booth, who was John and Elsa Johnson's minister, a Methodist minister, he had left his congregation and was going around preaching locally and had a lot of influence, and a lot of people respected him. Knew Greek, knew other languages, had a lot of education, had gone to Yale, a sophisticated individual. He is called to go on a mission too and commanded to walk to Missouri. It's a little too menial for him, particularly when Joseph Smith takes a carriage mm-hmm. and goes there.
12: Right.
6: And so he sees Joseph as a little elevated above him. When he comes back from Missouri, he's very negative about the church. He has a very close friend of his, Ira Eddy. He writes some letters to, and Ira Eddy publishes those, has them published in the local newspaper. Those letters have a huge impact on the church. Ezra Booth writes these letters to his friend Ira Eddy. Ira takes them to the local newspaper. The first letter is published on page 3. He begins to outline some of the complaints that he has with Joseph Smith and the church. It seems to strike a real chord with a lot of people in the area. The newspaper is circulated far and wide. Other newspapers pick up the letters and reprint them in their newspapers.
12: Oh, my word.
6: They get a lot of attention.
12: So Ezra Booth becomes really...
6: Ezra Booth becomes a local celebrity of sorts. He's not necessarily interested in being a careful historian. He's interested in just expressing his own anger and frustration with what he's been involved with. And it really takes off. Now, Joseph Smith receives a revelation that he's to counter Ezra Booth. And so he and Sidney Rigdon go out and begin preaching, and they challenge Ezra Booth to a debate. And he backs down, you know, that he's... here's a man educated at Yale and an uneducated well digger from New York wants to debate him, and he backs down because he knows that he doesn't really have any dirt, so to speak.
7: While so many are gathering to Kirtland and rejoicing in their newfound faith, Ezra Booth, Simon's writer, and others leave the faith. But they can't leave it alone. And then a new revelation is received, more powerful and profound than any heretofore. And while it opens up the heavens to the faithful, it brings down the wrath of the apostates on Joseph. Next week on the Joseph Smith Papers, the vision and the tar and feathers that changed Joseph forever. I'm Glenn Rawson. Thank you.
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13: Helping you to feel God's love from the Church of Jesus Christ of Latter-day Saints.
14: We now present Saints, the story of the Church of Jesus Christ in the Latter Days, a new narrative history. 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
13: Chapter 13, Heirs of Salvation. In January 1917, Sousa Gates traveled to New York City to visit a sick friend, Elizabeth McCune, who served with her on the Relief Society General Board. Elizabeth and her husband, Alfred, had moved to New York that winter so Alfred could conduct business in the city. When Sousa learned about her friend's illness, she came at once to help her recuperate. By the time she arrived, however, Elizabeth was already on the mend. Still, she urged Sousa to stay and keep her company. While there, Sousa could use the city's libraries to conduct genealogical research, which had become an all-consuming part of her church service. In Denmark, 15 years earlier, Sousa had fallen gravely ill while attending a meeting of the International Council of Women. She sought a blessing from Apostle Francis Lyman, the president of the European Mission at the time, who blessed her not to fear death and promised that she had a work to do in the spirit world. But then, midway through the blessing, he paused for about 2 minutes. "There has been a council held in heaven," he finally told Sousa, "and it has been decided you shall live to perform temple work, and you shall do a greater work than you have ever done before." After recovering from her illness, Sousa had dedicated herself to genealogy and temple work. She became active in the Genealogical Society of Utah, a church-run organization created after Wilford Woodruff's 1894 revelation on temple ceilings. She began working in the Salt Lake Temple, teaching genealogy classes, and writing a weekly column on family history for the Deseret Evening News. When Sousa and Elizabeth McCune became members of the Relief Society General Board in 1911, they made genealogy and temple work a new priority for the women of the church. They visited wards and branches in the United States and Canada and trained saints to do research on their ancestry. Sousa also wrote genealogy lessons for the Relief Society magazine, and, at the request of the General Board, she was currently writing a reference book to aid saints in their family history work. While in New York City, Sousa researched McCune family names at the library as well. She also did her best to give Elizabeth all the love and attention she could offer. The day before Sousa was scheduled to return home, Elizabeth felt well enough to attend a Relief Society meeting at the Eastern States Mission headquarters in the city. Sousa spoke to the women about genealogical research. Even though the number of Latter-day Saint women in New York City was small, she felt the Spirit powerfully among them. On her return trip, Sousa stopped in two other cities to visit the saints. After one meeting, a branch president stopped to speak with her. "I always enjoy the testimonies of the aged," he said, "and love to hear an old person speak of their experiences." Sousa laughed inside. "You are an aged person, Sousa, do you hear?" she told herself. She was 60 years old, but she still had years ahead of her and so much more work to do. "We are living in critical times," Joseph F. Smith acknowledged as he opened the church's April 1917 General Conference. Newspapers throughout Utah were filled with alarming reports of German aggression against the United States. For the past 2.5 years, the United States had remained neutral in the war, but Germany had recently renewed its policy of unrestricted submarine warfare, making American ships vulnerable to attack. German officials had also sought an alliance with Mexico, creating a pathway to attack the United States from the south. In response, the U.S. Congress had authorized President Woodrow Wilson to declare war on Germany. Standing at the pulpit of the Salt Lake Tabernacle, President Smith understood that many saints in the congregation were anxious and fearful. He encouraged them to seek for peace, happiness, and the well-being of the human family. "If we do our duty today as members of the church and as citizens of our state," he said, "we need not greatly fear what tomorrow may bring forth." President Wilson formally declared war later that day. Nearly 5,000 young men from Utah, most of them Latter-day Saints,
15: soon enlisted. Many women in the church joined the Red Cross to serve as wartime nurses. American saints who could not enlist in the armed forces supported their country in other ways, such as by purchasing government-issued liberty bonds to help fund the war. Betty McCune, Elizabeth's daughter, learned to operate and service an automobile and became an ambulance driver. Elder B.H. Roberts of the 70 volunteered to serve as one of three Latter-day Saint chaplains in the Army. Shortly after General Conference, Joseph F. Smith traveled to Hawaii and observed the progress on the temple in La'ie. Under the direction of Foreman Hamana Kalili and David Haili, workers had already completed the outside of the temple and were now busily finishing its interior. Built from reinforced concrete and lava rocks from the nearby mountains, the Hawaii temple was cross-shaped and had no steeple. Cement sculptures of scriptural scenes, cast by Utah artists Leo and Avard Fairbanks, adorned the outside of the building. In October, a month before his 79th birthday, the prophet told the saints that he was beginning to feel old. "I think I am just about as young as I ever was in my life in spirit," he told them. "But my body gets tired, and I want to tell you, sometimes my poor old heart quivers considerably." His health continued to decline as the year came to an end, and he began seeing a doctor regularly at the start of 1918. Around the same time, his son Hiram became ill as well. 16 months had passed since the end of Hiram's tenure as president of the European Mission, and during that time he had been healthy and strong. Still, Joseph was anxious about his welfare. Hiram had always occupied a special place in his heart, and Joseph found immense joy in his son's service and devotion to the Lord. He even reminded Joseph of his own father, the patriarch Hiram Smith. Hiram's sickness became more serious with each passing day. He felt severe pain in his abdomen, a sign he had appendicitis. His friends urged him to go to the hospital for an operation, but he refused. "I have kept the word of wisdom," he said, "and the Lord will take care of me." On January 19th, the pain became almost unbearable. Hiram's wife, Ida, notified Joseph immediately, and he prayed earnestly for his son's recovery. Apostles Orson F. Whitney and James E. Talmage, meanwhile, joined Hiram at his bedside and watched over him during the night. A group of doctors and specialists, including Dr. Ralph T. Richards, Joseph's nephew, also attended him. After examining the patient, Dr. Richards feared that Hiram had waited too long to seek medical help, and he pleaded with him to go to the hospital. "There is only one chance in 1,000 if you go now," he warned Hiram. "Will you take it?" "Yes," Hiram said. At the hospital, the doctors took 2 x-rays and decided to remove Hiram's appendix. During the procedure, Dr. Richards discovered that the appendix had ruptured, spreading toxic bacteria throughout Hiram's abdomen. Hiram survived the procedure, but Joseph remained weak with anxiety and spent the afternoon lying down, unable to eat. Hiram seemed to gain strength that evening, which lifted Joseph's spirits. Filled with gratitude and relief, he returned to his duties as church president. Then, 3 days after Hiram's surgery, Joseph received a telephone call from the hospital. Despite many prayers and the careful work of the doctors, Hiram had passed away. Joseph was speechless. He needed Hiram, and the church needed Hiram. Why was his life not spared? Overcome with grief, Joseph poured out his anguish in his journal. "My soul is rent asunder," he wrote, "and now what can I do? Oh, what can I do? My soul is rent, my heart broken. Oh, God, help me." A cloud of sorrow hung over the Smith family in the days after Hiram's death. There were saints questioning his decision not to go immediately to the hospital. If he had gone when first spoken to, some said, he might have lived. Presiding Bishop Charles Nibley, a close friend of the family, agreed. Hiram's faith in the word of wisdom was well-intentioned, he noted, but the Lord had also provided skilled men and women who were scientifically trained to care for the body. Seeking comfort in their loss, the Smiths gathered at the Beehive House, Brigham Young's old home where Joseph F. Smith lived. Being together eased some of their sadness and gave the family a chance to rejoice in Hiram's honorable and faithful life. But everyone remained stunned by his death. Ida, his widow, was speechless with grief. She and Hiram had been married for 22 years. During that time, Hiram would sometimes say, "Now look, if I ever die first, I'm not going to leave you here very long." He meant it as a playful expression of love and affection. Neither he nor Ida could have known how soon and unexpected his death would be. On March 21, 1918, Hiram's 46th birthday, Ida invited his closest friends over to her house for a small party to remember his life. As they reminisced about their friend, sometimes telling humorous stories, the conversation turned heartfelt. Orson F. Whitney, who had long been a friend to Hiram and Ida, recited a poem about God's perfect plan for his children. Sometime, when all life's lessons have been learned and sun and stars forevermore have set, the things which our weak judgment here have spurned, the things o'er which we grieved with lashes wet, will flash before us out of life's dark night, as stars shine most in deeper tints of blue, and we shall see how all God's plans were right, and what most seemed reproof was love most true. Ida loved the poem, and she told Orson that its message was one she had longed to hear since Hiram's death. But the evening was a strain on her emotions. When the guests gathered around the dining table, she could not help but cry when she saw the vacant chair where Hiram usually sat. One of her few consolations was knowing she and Hiram would have one more baby. She had learned that she was pregnant shortly after her husband's death. She immediately invited her older sister Margaret to move in with her to help with the other four children, whose ages ranged from 19 to 6 years. Margaret accepted her invitation. Ida's health was good all summer, yet she acted as if she were preparing for her own death. "There's nothing wrong with you," Margaret would tell her. "You are going to live." Yet, as the end of her pregnancy drew near, she seemed convinced she would not live long after the birth of her child. While visiting with her mother-in-law, Edna Smith, Ida spoke as though she was anxious to be with Hiram in the spirit world. She said they could do important work together on the other side of the veil. On Wednesday, September 18th, Ida delivered a healthy baby boy. Afterward, she told her mother that Margaret would raise him. "I know I am going home to Hiram and will have to leave my children," she said. "So please pray for my baby and for my lovely children. I know the Lord will bless them." The following Sunday, Ida felt as if Hiram was at her side all day. "I heard his voice," she told her family. "I felt his presence." A few days later, her nephew burst into his family's home. "I just saw Uncle Hiram go into Aunt Ida's house," he told his mother. "That's ridiculous," his mother said. "He's dead." "I saw him," the boy insisted. "I saw him with my own eyes." Mother and son walked over to the Smith house just a few doors down. There they found out that Ida was gone. She had died earlier that evening from heart failure. Joseph F. Smith's family did not immediately tell him about Ida's passing, afraid the news would crush him. He had grown more frail since Hiram's death, and he had rarely appeared in public over the last 5 months. On the day after Ida's death, however, family members brought her newborn son to Joseph, and he wept as he blessed the baby and named him Hiram. The family then told him about Ida. To everyone's surprise, Joseph received the news calmly. So much suffering and pain had descended on the world lately. The daily newspapers contained horrific reports on the war. Millions of soldiers and civilians had already been killed, and millions more had been maimed and wounded. Earlier that summer, the soldiers from Utah had arrived in Europe and witnessed the unrelenting brutality of the war. And now more young Latter-day Saints were preparing to join the fight, including some of Joseph's sons. His son Calvin, in fact, was already on the front lines in France, serving with B.H. Roberts as an army chaplain. A deadly strain of influenza had also begun taking lives throughout the world, compounding the pain and heartache of the war. The virus was spreading at an alarming rate, and Utah was only days away from shutting down its theaters, churches, and other public places in hopes of stopping the wave of disease and death. On October 3, 1918, Joseph sat in his room, reflecting on the atonement of Jesus Christ and the redemption of the world. He opened his New Testament to 1 Peter and read about the Savior preaching to the spirits in the spirit world. "For this cause was the gospel preached also to them that are dead," he read, "that they might be judged according to men in the flesh, but live according to God in the spirit." As he pondered the scriptures, the prophet felt the Spirit descend upon him, opening his eyes of understanding. He saw multitudes of the dead in the spirit world. Righteous women and men who had died before the Savior's mortal ministry were joyfully waiting for his advent there to declare their liberation from the bands of death. The Savior appeared to the multitude, and the righteous spirits rejoiced in their redemption. They knelt before him, acknowledging him as their Savior and deliverer from death and the chains of hell. Their countenances shone as light from the presence of the Lord radiated around them. They sang praises to his name. As Joseph marveled at the vision, he again reflected on the words of Peter. The host of disobedient spirits was far greater than the host of righteous spirits. How could the Savior, during his brief visit to the spirit world, possibly preach his gospel to all of them? Joseph's eyes were then opened again, and he understood that the Savior did not go in person to the disobedient spirits. Rather, he organized the righteous spirits, appointing messengers and commissioning them to carry the gospel message to the spirits in darkness. In this way, all people who died in transgression or without a knowledge of the truth could learn about faith in God, repentance, vicarious baptism for the remission of sin, the gift of the Holy Ghost, and all other essential principles of the gospel. Gazing upon the vast congregation of righteous spirits, Joseph saw Adam and his sons Abel and Seth. He beheld Eve standing with her faithful daughters who had worshipped God throughout the ages. Noah, Abraham, Isaac, Jacob, and Moses were also there, along with Isaiah, Ezekiel, Daniel, and other prophets from the Old Testament and Book of Mormon. So too was the prophet Malachi, who prophesied that Elijah would come to plant the promises made to the fathers in the hearts of the children, preparing the way for temple work and the redemption of the dead in the latter days. Joseph F. Smith also saw Joseph Smith, Brigham Young, John Taylor, Wilford Woodruff, and others who had laid the foundation of the Restoration. Among them was his martyred father, Hiram Smith, whose face he had not seen in 74 years. They were some of the noble and great spirits who had been chosen before mortality to come forth in the latter days and labor for the salvation of all God's children. The prophet then perceived that the faithful elders of this dispensation would continue their labor in the next life by preaching the gospel to the spirits who were in darkness and under the bondage of sin. The dead who repent will be redeemed through obedience to the ordinances of the house of God, he observed. And after they have paid the penalty of their transgressions and are washed clean, shall receive a reward according to their works, for they are heirs of salvation. When the vision closed, Joseph pondered all that he had seen. The next morning, he surprised the saints by attending the first session of the October General Conference, despite his poor health. Determined to speak to the congregation, he stood unsteadily at the pulpit, his large frame shaking from the effort. "For more than 70 years, I have been a worker in this cause with your fathers and progenitors," he said, and my heart is just as firmly set with you today as it ever has been. Lacking the strength to speak of his vision without being overcome by emotion, he merely alluded to it. I have not lived alone these 5 months, he told the congregation. I have dwelt in the spirit of prayer, of supplication, of faith, and of determination, and I have had my communication with the Spirit of the Lord continuously. It is a happy meeting this morning for me, he said. God Almighty bless you. About a month after the Fall General Conference, Sousa and Jacob Gates went to the Beehive House to pick up a box of apples from the Smith family. When they arrived, Joseph F. Smith called for Sousa to join him in his sick room, where he had lain bedridden for weeks. Sousa did her best to comfort him, as he had comforted her family in the past. But she was discouraged about her church service. Aside from Elizabeth McCune, who had donated $1 million to the Genealogical Society of Utah the year before, few women on the Relief Society General Board seemed enthusiastic about family history or temple work. In fact, some board members had proposed abandoning monthly Relief Society genealogy lessons, which Stake Relief Society leaders had recently criticized for being too difficult and not spiritual enough. Sousa, Joseph said as they spoke, you are doing a great work. Embarrassed, Sousa replied, I am certainly busy enough. You are doing a great work, he insisted, greater than you know anything about. He told her that he loved her for her faith and devotion to the truth. He then asked his wife, Julina, to bring him a paper. As she did so, Jacob and a few other people joined them in the room. With everyone gathered, Joseph asked Sousa to read the paper. She took it and was astonished by what she read. As a prophet, Joseph had always tried to be cautious when speaking about revelation and other spiritual matters. But here, in her hands, was an account of a vision he had seen of the spirit world. He had dictated the revelation to one of his sons, Apostle Joseph Fielding Smith, 10 days after General Conference. Then, on October 31st, the First Presidency and Quorum of the Twelve had read the vision and fully endorsed its content. As Sousa read the revelation, she was moved that it mentioned Eve and other women serving alongside the prophets in the same great work. It was the first time that any revelation she knew of spoke of women laboring with their husbands and fathers on the Lord's errand. Later, after saying goodbye to Joseph and his family, Sousa felt blessed for having read the revelation before it had been made public. Oh, it was a comfort to me, she wrote in her journal, to know the heavens are still opened, to have Eve and her daughters remembered, and above all, to have this given at a time when our temple work and workers and our genealogy need such encouragement. She could hardly wait for Elizabeth McCune to read it. It is a view or vision of all these great ones laboring on the other side for the salvation of the spirits in prison, she told her friend in a letter. Think of the impetus this revelation will give to temple work throughout the church. On November 11, 1918, the armies in Europe agreed to an armistice, ending 4 years of war. The influenza pandemic, however, continued to spread, eventually leaving millions of victims in its wake. In many places, the rhythms of everyday life ceased. People began wearing cloth masks over their noses and mouths to protect themselves and prevent the spread of the virus. Newspapers regularly published the names of the dead. A week after the ceasefire, Heber J. Grant decided to check on Joseph F. Smith at the Beehive House. Heber was now the president of the Quorum of the Twelve Apostles, the next man in line to lead the church. He was not eager to take on the responsibilities of the church president. He had hoped and prayed that Joseph would live 12 more years, long enough to celebrate the 100th anniversary of the church. Even now, he did not believe that Joseph would die. At the Beehive House, Joseph's son David met him at the door and invited him to come speak with his father. Heber hesitated, however, not wanting to disturb the prophet. You had better see him, David said. It may be your last chance. Heber found Joseph lying in bed, awake and breathing heavily. Joseph took his hand and pressed it firmly. Heber looked into his eyes and saw the prophet's love for him. The Lord bless you, my boy, Joseph said. You have got a great responsibility. Always remember this is the Lord's work and not man's. The Lord is greater than any man. He knows who he wants to lead his church and never makes any mistake. Joseph released

0: said, "Pray that I may be released." Joined by Joseph's sons, they placed their hands on his head. They spoke of the joy and happiness they had shared while laboring with him, and then they asked the Lord to call him home.
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3: What a Single Pumpkin Seed Taught Me About God's Love, by Larry Laycock. I learned that as we cultivate God's love through kindness, courtesy, compassion, and inclusion, it will grow exponentially. My boyhood home was surrounded by alfalfa fields. When I was 9 years old, I cleared a small plot on the edge of the fields to plant a garden. In early spring, I planted a single pumpkin seed and cared for it each day, eager for it to sprout. Within days, to my delight, small green leaves pushed through the soil. Over the days and weeks that followed, I marveled at the rapid rate of growth of my small, single pumpkin seed. With divine components of seed, soil, sunlight, and water, my small seed miraculously transformed into multiple vines stretching out in all directions. A short time later, green bulbs appeared where orange and yellow flowers had just blossomed. And over the course of the summer, the bulbs transformed into large orange pumpkins. When the harvest arrived, I cut open my pumpkins. I was astonished. Each pumpkin had produced hundreds and hundreds of seeds. You might be thinking to yourself, "That's great, but what does this pumpkin seed have to do with me as a young adult?" Well, in observing the seemingly endless supply of seeds from my harvest, I suddenly understood how, with God's help, the finite, one seed, could be transformed into the infinite and eternal. I saw that, with God, nothing shall be impossible. Luke chapter 1, verse 37. I experienced the truth of the scriptural words, "By small and simple things are great things brought to pass." Alma chapter 37, verse 6. God created my small pumpkin seed to produce limitless, even infinite, generations of seeds in a never-ending cycle of growth and development. And the same is true for many other things in our lives, including the ability to feel and share His divine love. Cultivating God's love. Over time, I have come to understand that our loving Heavenly Father has planted within each of us the seed of His eternal love. God loves us enough to plant His love in our souls with the intention that we cultivate and grow it through service, faith, repentance, and covenant keeping. So what about those times in life when we feel far from God's love? Sometimes we feel distanced from Him because we've made mistakes or sinned and haven't found the strength or courage to take the first steps toward repentance. Sometimes we get so busy and distracted by all the other things we have going on in life that we forget or put off doing the little things every day that help us feel closer to our Heavenly Father and His love. We may also feel like we've had one too many unanswered prayers or one too many people who hurt us or times when God didn't help us. We might feel so out of touch with God's love in our own lives that we can't even conceive how we could share that love with others. But no matter the situation or condition of our lives, no matter what suffering or injustice we have endured, our Heavenly Father's love can grow through the hardships in our lives. It can overcome all pain, anger, and frustration. If we cultivate God's love through kindness, courtesy, compassion, and inclusion, it will grow exponentially. Our capacity to love and serve others will become

0: infinite, eternal, and more beautiful than we ever dreamed possible. As we cultivate the seed of God's love within us, we can reap the pure love of Christ, charity. See Moroni chapter 7, verse 47. Those who cultivate the seed of God's love also reap a bounteous crop of friends, fellowship, and increased faith, three things that all young adults could use. As we carefully cultivate the seed of God's love, we can experience a limitless harvest of eternal love in our family relationships, our church service, and our personal lives. Sharing God's love. The scriptures teach that God is love. 1 John chapter 4, verse 8. President M. Russell Ballard, acting president of the Quorum of the 12 Apostles, observed that the most important attribute of Heavenly Father and His beloved Son that we should desire and seek to possess within our lives is the gift of charity, the pure love of Christ. Moroni chapter 7, verse 47. This pure love of Christ enables us to love and to serve others as the Savior did. As we follow Christ's example of service, we discover the love of God within us and learn how to share that love. Those who know me well know that I still often carry a pumpkin seed in my pocket to remind me of the important life lesson learned. Heavenly Father can take something as small as a seed of love in our lives and transform it into powerful, never-ending, and eternal love and service of God, neighbors, and self. Larry Laycock served a mission in Argentina as a young man and later returned to South America along with his wife, Lisa, to preside over the Chile Santiago East Mission. He has an unshakable testimony of the reality of Jesus Christ, His Atonement, the Book of Mormon, and the restoration of the gospel of Jesus Christ through the prophet Joseph Smith. Discover more. You can find more articles about serving in the church in the Young Adults section of the July 2022 Liahona. 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
2: For just over 3 years now, we have been on a journey together as members of the Lord's Church. It was October 2018 when the First Presidency and the Quorum of the 12 Apostles invited us to learn of Jesus Christ by studying the Scriptures in a new and inspiring fashion with the Come Follow Me resource as our guide. On any journey, it's good to pause occasionally to assess our progress and to make sure we're still moving toward our goal. Consider this profound statement from the introduction to Come Follow Me. The aim of all gospel learning and teaching is to deepen our conversion to Heavenly Father and Jesus Christ. The kind of gospel learning that strengthens our faith and leads to the miracle of conversion doesn't happen all at once. It extends beyond our classroom into our hearts and into our homes. It requires consistent, daily efforts to understand and live the gospel. Gospel learning that leads to true conversion requires the influence of the Holy Ghost. That is the miracle we seek when one person has an experience in the Scriptures and that experience is blessed by the influence of the Holy Ghost. Such experiences are precious foundation stones for our conversion to the Savior, and as President Russell M. Nelson recently reminded us, spiritual foundations must be constantly reinforced. Long-lasting conversion is a lifelong process. Conversion is our goal. To be most effective, your experiences with the Scriptures must be your own. Reading or hearing about another person's experiences and insights can be helpful, but that won't bring the same converting power. There is no substitute for the time you spend in the Scriptures hearing the Holy Ghost speak directly to you. Each week when I open my Come Follow Me manual, I write this question at the top of the page. What is the Holy Ghost teaching me this week as I read these chapters? As I study the Scriptures, I ponder that question over and over again, and without fail, spiritual impressions come, and I make note of them in my manual. Now, how do I know when the Holy Ghost is teaching me? Well, it usually happens in small and simple ways. Sometimes a passage of Scripture will seem to jump off the page to my attention. At other times, I feel like my mind is enlightened with a broader understanding of a gospel principle. I also feel the influence of the Holy Ghost when my wife, Anne Marie, and I talk about what we're reading. Her perspectives always invite the Spirit. This year, we are studying the Old Testament, sacred Scripture that fills our souls with light. While reading the Old Testament, it feels like I'm spending time with trusted guides, Adam, Eve, Enoch, Noah, Abraham, and so many others. This week, while studying Exodus chapters 7 to 13, we learn how the Lord freed the children of Israel from centuries of captivity in Egypt. We read about 9 plagues, 9 impressive manifestations of God's power that Pharaoh witnessed without softening his heart. Then the Lord told his prophet Moses about a 10th plague and how each family in Israel could prepare for it. As part of a ritual they would call the Passover, the Israelites were to sacrifice a male lamb, one without blemish. Then they were to mark the door frames of their homes with the blood of the lamb. The Lord promised that all the homes that were marked with the blood would be protected from the terrible plague that was about to come. The Scriptures say, "And the children of Israel did as the Lord commanded Moses." There's something very powerful in that simple statement of obedience. Because the children of Israel followed the counsel of Moses and acted in faith, they were saved from the plague and in time freed from their captivity. So, what did the Holy Ghost teach me in these chapters this week? Here are a few thoughts that have rested on my mind. The Lord works through his prophet to protect and save his people. The faith and humility to follow the prophet preceded the miracle of protection and deliverance. The blood on the doorframe was an outward sign of inward faith in Jesus Christ, the Lamb of God. I am impressed with the parallel between the way the Lord blessed his people in this Old Testament account and the way he's also blessing his people today. When the Lord's living prophet, President Nelson, introduced us to Come Follow Me as a means of studying the Scriptures, he invited us to transform our homes into sanctuaries of faith and centers of gospel learning. Then he promised 4 specific blessings. 1, your Sabbath days will be a delight. 2, your children will be excited to learn and live the Savior's teachings. 3, the influence of the adversary in your life and in your home will decrease. And 4, these changes in your family will be dramatic and sustaining. Now, we don't have any journal entries from those who experienced the Passover with Moses in Egypt. However, we do have many testimonials from saints who, with equal faith, are following President Nelson's counsel today and receiving the promised blessings. Here are a few such testimonials. A mother of a young family said, "We talk of Christ and we rejoice in Christ in our home. To me, that is the greatest blessing, that my children can grow up with these gospel conversations in the home that bring them closer to the Savior. A senior brother called his study of the scriptures through Come Follow Me a conduit filled with divine light that helps us see gospel doctrine that is necessary for our spiritual well-being. A young wife described the blessings in her marriage. I have been able to know my husband's heart more deeply, and I have been able to open my heart more to him as we study together. A mother of a large family noticed how her efforts to teach her family changed. She mentioned, "Looking back, it was like I was playing the piano with snow gloves on. I was going through the motions, but the music wasn't quite right. Now, the gloves are off, and while my music still isn't perfect, I hear the difference. Come Follow Me has given me vision, ability, focus, and purpose." A young husband said, "My most important priorities at home have become more clear since I've made Come Follow Me a regular part of my mornings. Studying leads me to think more about the things that matter most to me, like the temple, my relationship with my wife, my calling, and I'm grateful that my home is a sanctuary where God comes first." A sister shared, "My daily experiences with Come Follow Me are rarely noteworthy, but over time I can see how I am being changed by such a constant, focused study of the scriptures. That kind of study humbles me, teaches me, and changes me a little at a time." A returned missionary reported, "The Come Follow Me program has gotten me closer to the level of scripture study that I did on my mission, and I have been able to move from a checklist mentality of scripture study to truly enriching sessions of getting to know God." A brother said, "I feel the Holy Ghost welcomed more into my life and feel God's revelatory guidance in making decisions. I have more profound conversations regarding the beauty in the simple doctrine of Christ and His atonement." A 7-year-old child shared, "I'm getting baptized soon and Come Follow Me is getting me ready. My family and I talk about baptism and I don't feel nervous about getting baptized now. Come Follow Me helps me and the Holy Ghost come into my heart and I feel warm when I read the scriptures." And then finally, from a mother of several children, "As we study the Word of God, He has helped our family move from concern to power, from trial and challenge to deliverance, and from contention and criticism to love and peace, and from the adversary's influence to God's influence." These and many other faithful followers of Christ have symbolically placed the blood of the Lamb of God on the entrance to their homes. They are demonstrating their inward commitment to follow the Savior. Their faith precedes the miracle. It's the miracle of one person having an experience in the scriptures and that experience being blessed by the influence of the Holy Ghost. When we study the scriptures, there is no spiritual famine in the land. As Nephi said, "Whoso would hearken to the word of God and would hold fast unto it, they would never perish, neither could the temptations and the fiery darts of the adversary overpower them unto blindness to lead them away to destruction." In ancient times, as the children of Israel followed the Lord's direction given through the prophet Moses, they were blessed with safety and freedom. Today, as we follow the Lord's direction given through our living prophet, President Nelson, we are equally blessed with conversion in our hearts and protection in our homes. I testify that Jesus Christ lives. This is His church restored through the prophet Joseph Smith. Russell M. Nelson is the Lord's prophet today. I love and sustain him. In the name of Jesus Christ, amen.
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3: Chapter 20, Hard Times. Shortly after graduating from Utah State Agricultural College, 22-year-old Evelyn Hodges turned down a paid position as a school teacher to volunteer as a social worker for the Relief Society's Social Service Department in Salt Lake City. Her parents were not pleased. Although very active in the Relief Society, her mother did not think social work was the sort of thing her daughter should do, and her father simply wanted her to remain on the family farm in Logan. "I have one living daughter, and I ought to be able to support her," he said. "Stay at home. Get a master's degree, get a doctor's degree, anything you want to, but stay home." Evelyn finally struck a deal with her parents. She would volunteer for 9 weeks as a social worker. If the Relief Society did not offer her paid work by then, she would come back home. On her first Saturday in Salt Lake City, Evelyn reported at the home of Amy Brown Lyman, the first counselor in the Relief Society General Presidency and the director of Relief Society Social Service. Amy did not meet her at the door. Instead, Evelyn found her on the second floor of the house, sitting cross-legged in the middle of a bed, absorbed in a sewing project. She wore a rumpled dress and had sewing supplies strewn all about her. Amy's appearance and aloofness unsettled Evelyn. She wondered if she had made the right decision in coming to Salt Lake City. Did she really want to work for this woman? Over the next 9 weeks, Evelyn discovered that she did. Her job as a caseworker for about 80 families took her all over the city, and she came to know its streets and alleyways well. At first, she was timid about speaking with strangers, but she soon found joy and satisfaction in helping people in need. When her parents came to bring her home after her 9 weeks were over, she despaired. The Relief Society still had not offered her a job. Evelyn had been back in Logan for 3 days when she received a call from Amy. A Relief Society social worker had just accepted a job at a nearby hospital, and Amy wanted to know if Evelyn could take her place. "Oh, yes," Evelyn said. She did not even ask how much Amy would pay her. Evelyn's father was away at the time, and he was disappointed when he found out she had accepted the job in his absence. She did not want to upset him, but she was committed to her new career. Back in Salt Lake City, Evelyn worked directly with local bishops who referred widows, disabled people, unemployed families, and others in desperate circumstances to the Relief Society. Under the bishop's supervision, she would help develop a relief plan for each situation. She would also coordinate with wards and the local government to provide money for the needy from fast offerings, Relief Society funds, and county-run charities. According to church guidelines at the time, people were encouraged to get help from the government before turning to the church, so many of the families Evelyn worked with received help from both sources. The assistance was usually small, however, and she always asked her clients what additional help relatives, friends, or neighbors could provide. In October 1929, a few months after Evelyn returned to Salt Lake City, the stock market in the United States crashed. At first, plummeting stock prices in far-off New York City did not seem to affect Evelyn's caseload. By the spring of 1930, in fact, the economy seemed to be recovering from the crash. But the recovery was short-lived. Individuals and businesses with large debts could not repay them. People began spending less money, reducing the demand for goods and services. Utah was hit especially hard. Its economy, which depended heavily on mining and farm exports, was already struggling when the stock market crashed. Once prices dropped on all basic commodities, producers could not turn a profit or pay workers, and many people quickly found themselves out of a job. To make matters worse, fewer people had money to give to charitable organizations to help the needy. Tithing and other church donations also declined. Not long after the church's centennial celebration, Evelyn began seeing more families who could not make ends meet. Fear was taking root in their hearts. On the evening of May 19, 1930, William and Clara Daniels welcomed South African Mission President Don Dalton into their home in Cape Town. The Daniels family was hosting a cottage meeting to discuss a chapter from James E. Talmage's Jesus the Christ. William and Clara's adult daughter Alice was there too. The Danielses had been holding Monday night meetings in their home since 1921. The gatherings offered a refuge from the racial tension they experienced all around them. In Cape Town, churches and schools were segregated, with blacks and coloreds, or people of mixed race, attending one place and whites another. But skin color did not bar worshipers from the Daniels' cottage meetings. William and Clara, who had black and Southeast Asian ancestry, welcomed anyone who wanted to attend. President Dalton and the missionaries who often attended the meetings were white. William had first learned about the restored gospel from his sister Phyllis, who had joined the church with her husband and moved to Utah in the early 1900s. A few years later, in 1915, William had met a Latter-day Saint missionary whose sincerity and selfless devotion to the gospel caught his attention. Not long after taking an interest in the church, William had visited Utah to learn more about the Latter-day Saints. What he saw impressed him. He admired the faith of church members and appreciated their devotion to Jesus Christ and the New Testament. He also met twice with President Joseph F. Smith, who told him that the time had not yet come for men of African descent to receive the priesthood. The prophet's words troubled William. Although the Protestant church he attended in South Africa was segregated, it did not bar him from serving as an elder in his congregation. If he joined the Latter-day Saints, he would not be able to hold a similar office. President Smith, however, gave William a blessing, promising that he would hold the priesthood one day, even if it was in the next life. The blessing touched William and gave him hope. He was baptized in Utah and soon returned home to South Africa. Since then, William had worshipped in Cape Town's Mowbray branch alongside white members. At the branch, he bore his testimony and offered prayers. He also helped raise money for a new organ at the meeting house. He and Clara, who had joined the church a few years after his baptism, also took a special interest in the missionaries. The couple often hosted meals to welcome new missionaries, bid farewell to departing elders, and celebrate birthdays and holidays. To help the young men feel welcome at his home, William would sometimes play the United States national anthem on his record player or organize games of baseball. But not everyone in the branch was welcoming. William had recently learned that some members would not accept his family in full fellowship, and President Dalton had been told of visitors who stopped showing interest in the church when they observed the mixed-race congregation in Mowbray. Once, William told Clara that he was thinking about leaving the church. "Listen," she had replied, "you've been over to Salt Lake City and been baptized. Why give it up now?" Clara's words, along with the Monday night cottage meetings, had given him strength to keep the faith despite his concerns. On this evening in the spring of 1930, after the Danielses and their guests took turns reading from Jesus the Christ, they discussed the Savior calming the storm-tossed sea. The passage reminded them to turn to Christ in moments of trial. Human power was often limited, but Christ could deliver all with a simple command: "Peace, be still." Hailstones the size of pigeon eggs pelted the Swiss-German mission home in Basel, Switzerland, on the afternoon of June 24, 1930. For the last week, John and Leah Widso had been lodging in the house, training mission presidents and their wives on the needs and responsibilities of missionaries. Every day had been marked by long meetings and engaging discussions about the church in Europe. The heavy rattle of the hail was a rare intrusion on the conference. Leah had never been busier on her mission. She was in charge of training the mission president's wives to help the European saints organize relief societies, young ladies' mutual improvement associations, and primaries in their districts and branches. Since church leaders were advising saints to remain in their homelands to build up Zion around the world, Leah believed that local saints needed to take a leading role in these organizations. In some branches, missionaries were serving as presidents of combined mutual improvement associations. But Leah asked that every branch have a YLMIA with a local president, two counselors, a secretary, and as many aides as were necessary. Furthermore, a mission president's wife was not expected to supervise every organization personally. She was only one woman and could not do all the work effectively. In fact, if she did not delegate responsibilities to local leaders, she would greatly hamper the organizations. Leah wanted mission leaders to inspire and train the European saints to be leaders in their own right. On June 27th, Leah spoke to the women about the need for stronger YLMIAs in Europe. The YLMIA was divided into two programs, the Beehive Girls and Gleaner Girls. The Beehive Girls was now a 3-year program for any young woman 14 and older. Once she completed her beehive work, a young woman joined the Gleaner Girls, a less structured program designed to prepare her for adulthood. The Beehive Girls already had 2,000 girls participating in Europe, and Leah urged the women to promote the program throughout the missions. She also announced that YLMIA General President Ruth May Fox had recently authorized her to create a European edition of the Beehive Girls Handbook. The current manual was designed to strengthen young women through various indoor and outdoor activities. Yet some of the content in the book was tailored too specifically to young women in the United States, making it unsuitable for other parts of the world. Leah presented her ideas for the new handbook to the mission president's wives, and they offered advice on how to adapt the manual to meet the needs of young women in Europe. After the conference, Leah wrote to the first presidency about her work. "I feel that some measure of success may fairly be reported," she noted. "The women in each mission are sensing more and more their need for growth and their responsibility for carrying forward their share of church activity." She understood that there was still room for improvement. "The people haven't yet learned to support each other in office," she wrote. "They must learn it here as at home." Over the next year, she planned to emphasize the importance of supporting the local officers and leaders of the church. "Every day this past year, I have put in a full working day with scarcely an hour's let up," she added. But she had never felt better. "I feel much younger and am a far happier woman than when I came," she wrote. "For this, I am grateful to Heavenly Father first, then to you, our leaders and friends." That fall, in Tilsit, Germany, 10-year-old Helga Maichus was baptized in the River Memel. It was cold, but the sky overhead was beautiful, all lit up with stars. As Helga came out of the water, she could hardly contain the joy she felt to be a member of the Church of Jesus Christ of Latter-day Saints. It was an eventful time in her life. She had decided to attend a new school, and at first she was excited for the change. The school was close to home, and many of her friends and neighbors would be there. But she soon regretted her decision. Her teacher, Miss Maul, did not seem to like her. One day, Helga was asked to submit a form providing the school with her personal information. When Miss Maul reviewed the form, she scoffed when she saw that Helga was a Latter-day Saint. Although more church members lived in Germany than any other country outside the United States, they were not well known or highly regarded. "This is not a religion," Miss Maul told Helga. "This is a sect, and a bad one." The word sect stung Helga. She was not used to being treated badly because of her religion, so she went home and told her mother what Miss Maul had said. Her mother simply took out a piece of paper and wrote a letter to the teacher, reminding her that it was none of her business what church Helga and her family attended. A short time later, Miss Mao came to class with the principal. All the girls stood up, and Miss Mao approached Helga, who was near the front of the classroom. "There she is," she said, pointing a finger at Helga. "She belongs to that awful sect." The principal stood there for a while, staring at Helga as if she were a monster. Helga held her head high. She loved her religion and was not ashamed of it. After that, many of Helga's friends quit playing with her. When she walked to or from school, students sometimes threw rocks or spat at her. Once, after returning home from class, Helga realized she had forgotten her coat. She hurried back to school and found her coat right where she had left it. But when she picked it up, she saw that someone had blown their nose in it. Helga's classmates continued to bully her, but whenever they did, she would silently sing a song she had learned at church, and it would give her strength. In English, its title was, "I Am a Mormon Boy," but in the German translation, it applied to all Latter-day Saint children. "A Mormon child, a Mormon child. I am a Mormon child. I might be envied by a king, for I am a Mormon child." On January 30, 1931, Evelyn Hodges and other Relief Society social workers in Salt Lake City stood at the second-story windows of the presiding bishop's building, where Relief Society Social Service had its offices. On the street below, nearly 1,500 demonstrators were marching north toward the Utah Capitol to ask the legislature to help the state's rising number of unemployed people. Gazing down at the demonstrators, Evelyn was surprised that they did not look angry or militant. They carried two American flags along with signs and banners urging other workers to join them. Many of the demonstrators were dragging their feet and hanging their heads in resignation. If anything, they looked sad. Before the hard times began, Evelyn had worked mainly with people who were unemployed because of poor health or disability. Now she was seeing more and more willing workers who simply could not find jobs. Some of them were skilled laborers. Others were college students or university graduates. Many of them had lost a sense of self-worth and did not want to ask for help. One man she spoke to had provided for his wife and children for years. They lived in a comfortable home in a good neighborhood. But now he could not find a job, and his family was growing desperate. Weeping, he admitted to Evelyn that the only food left in the house was flour and salt. It clearly pained him to ask for money to help support his family, but what choice did he have? Evelyn dealt with cases like this regularly. And as the economy worsened, the Relief Society could not afford to employ more than 5 social workers at a time, leaving Evelyn swamped with work. Often, she could do little more than quickly assess a person's situation before filling out a form to provide basic food items, assistance with a month's rent, or a little bit of coal in the winter. Relief Society General President Louise Y. Robinson and her counselors met regularly with the presiding bishopric to organize welfare efforts among the saints. Similarly, bishops and Relief Society leaders worked together to identify struggling people in their wards and provide for their basic needs. Local governments and some businesses also sought creative ways to keep workers fed and employed. A county-run warehouse dispensed free food in Salt Lake City. The city government created temporary jobs like shoveling snow or chopping wood to make work for more than 10,000 unemployed men. Still, church and community leaders were quickly realizing that their combined efforts and resources were not enough to deal with the economic crisis. Evelyn soon found herself putting in even longer hours with Amy Brown Lyman and the other Relief Society social workers. Sometimes the days never seemed to end. Weekdays and weekends often blended together. Since social work records were confidential, Evelyn tried to work on cases only in the office. But as her responsibilities increased, she carried records home in a briefcase so she could work on Saturday afternoons or Sundays. The demands of Evelyn's career were exhausting, and they took a toll on her health. But she could not forget the sad faces of the downtrodden men and women marching toward the state capitol. The legislature had largely ignored their pleas and refused to offer benefits to the unemployed. Now the image of their hopelessness and despair was stuck in her mind. She wanted to cry whenever she thought of it.
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6: Angela's Little Sunflowers by Lauren Peterson Bird, Pennsylvania, USA. I am grateful for the whisperings of the Holy Spirit, which taught me that God is aware of His children. One Saturday evening in 2009, my missionary companion, Sister Allison Vivea, and I were sitting in a chapel watching the General Relief Society meeting. I was thinking about Angela, a woman we were helping to prepare for baptism. 2 years earlier, Angela's son had been killed. Angela was currently unemployed, and although excited to get baptized, often felt lonely and depressed. That evening before the broadcast, Sister Vivea and I had prayed for inspiration to know how to help Angela. As President Henry B. Eyring spoke, I felt impressed to give something to Angela. But what? The Spirit then told me, Angela needs flowers. Almost immediately, President Eyring shared a story about a woman who was prompted to take tulips to a Relief Society sister. His story confirmed to me that Angela, for whatever reason, needed flowers. After the broadcast had ended, I told my companion what the Spirit had whispered to me. Without hesitation, we drove to the nearest grocery store. While looking at the store's meager flower selection, I picked up a bouquet of daisies. "I don't know," Sister Vivea said. "What about the sunflowers?" I pointed out their higher price, but my companion insisted. "I really feel that we should get the sunflowers," she said. Minutes later, we were standing on Angela's porch, sunflowers in hand. I don't remember the greetings we exchanged when the door opened. I remember only Angela's tears. Angela explained that she refers to each of her children as her little sunflowers. Whenever she visits her son's grave, she rests sunflowers by his headstone. The day before, however, she had gone empty-handed. Despite all her searching, she had not been able to find sunflowers anywhere. With our gift, she planned to return to the cemetery the next day to continue her tradition. That evening, the Spirit had worked through President Eyring, my companion, and me to deliver a message of love to Angela from her Heavenly Father. I am grateful for the whisperings of the Holy Spirit. They taught me early in my mission that God is aware of His children and that He is ever ready to help us accomplish His work. Read by Kara McClellan.
7: 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I was used to being the one who served others, but when a doctor discovered tumors in my chest, I found the value of being served. During college, I had served as a Relief Society president twice and had held other callings in my various wards that allowed me to frequently help others. I was a psychology major and spent a lot of my time helping those who struggled with varying mental illnesses and disabilities as well. I was used to serving, not being served. Then one night, I found a marble-sized lump on my chest. I ignored it for a few weeks until one evening when my roommate Rachel, who had also been my mission companion, came home. She was sitting on her bed across from me, and I remembered that her grandmother had passed away from breast cancer. Since finding the lump, I had been in denial that anything was wrong. No one in my family ever had health issues, let alone cancer. Even if I wanted to have the lump looked at, I had no idea where to even start with hospitals and doctors. But this particular evening, I felt like I should say something to Rachel. She immediately hugged me and cried with me. She then helped me find a doctor who could look at the lump for me. But she didn't stop there. She even came with me to my appointment so that I wouldn't have to be alone. She was honoring her covenants by exemplifying the counsel in Mosiah 18:9 to mourn with those that mourn, yea, and comfort those that stand in need of comfort. Through subsequent doctor's visits, I found out that the lump I was feeling was one of four tumors in my chest, and it was the smallest one. This was one of the most shocking experiences of my life, and it was especially hard because I was also trying to balance school and church callings. God guides people to bless us. Although I found out later that the tumors were benign, I thought a lot about that experience and how much my friend had blessed me. She opened my eyes to the importance of allowing others to serve me. Elder Dieter F. Uchtdorf of the Quorum of the 12 Apostles taught, "We all know that it is more blessed to give than to receive. But I wonder if sometimes we disregard or even disparage the importance of being a good receiver. Sometimes people even get to the point where they can't receive a gift or, for that matter, even a compliment without embarrassment or feelings of indebtedness. They mistakenly think that the only acceptable way to respond to receiving a gift is by giving back something of even greater value. During my calling in the church and my studies in psychology, I was able to grow significantly because other people allowed me to serve them. Had any of these people I was asked to serve denied me that opportunity, those experiences would not have allowed me to become more like my Savior by serving in His name. My experience with tumors helped me see that the reverse is also true. By denying other people from serving me, I was not allowing them to grow in the ways I had when others let me serve them. I was also missing out on sacred opportunities to draw closer to them and to Christ. As Elder Uchtdorf said, when we are good and grateful receivers, we open a door to deepen our relationship with the giver of the gift. But when we fail to appreciate or even reject a gift, we not only hurt those who extend themselves to us, but in some way, we harm ourselves as well. Life is not an individual endeavor. God didn't intend for us to walk the covenant path alone, just as He did not intend for me to figure out my tumors on my own. Sometimes, we are the ones who give, but God also intended for us to be the recipients of love and service. The Savior Himself set the example for us in this. I no longer tell people no when they want to make me cookies during a stressful exam, or when they offer to buy me lunch if I've had a bad day. I no longer tell my ministering sisters and brothers that I don't need anything from them. I at least allow them to keep me in their prayers if there's nothing else I need at the time. I no longer turn people away when they offer to help. And in return, I have learned that by allowing others to help me, I am more willing to allow Jesus Christ to help me. And allowing Him more into my life has brought me so much strength. As Elder Uchtdorf taught, every gift that is offered to us, especially a gift that comes from the heart, is an opportunity to build or strengthen a bond of love. That is true with our loved ones and even those we don't know well, and it is true with Heavenly Father and Jesus Christ. I have been so blessed for this change in perspective about allowing others to serve me. Instead of rejecting others' efforts to care for me, I've been able to invite new friendships into my life, including a deeper relationship with my Savior, as I have allowed myself to be a receiver of service and not just a giver. Part of our very nature. The gospel plan requires giving and receiving. Faith alone is not enough. We need works to serve and to be served. We can't do it alone. Why then do many of us go it alone and deny those who love us most the joy and blessings which come from sharing? When you attempt to live life's experiences alone, you're not being true to yourself, nor to your basic mission in life. Individuals in difficulty often say, "I'll do it alone. Leave me alone. I don't need you. I can take care of myself." It has been said that no one is so rich that he does not need another's help. No one so poor as not to be useful in some way to his fellow men. The disposition to ask assistance from others with confidence and to grant it with kindness should be part of our very nature. Elder Robert D. Hales of the Quorum of the 12 Apostles.
8: The Creation. Genesis 1 through 2, Moses 2 through 3, Abraham 4 through 5. The earth was created by Jesus Christ under Heavenly Father's direction so that we could have a place to live, learn, and use our agency to make good choices. The prophet Joseph Smith taught that to create does not mean to create out of nothing. It means to organize, the same as a man would organize materials and build a ship. The Hebrew word for create means to shape, fashion, organize, and form. President Russell M. Nelson explained that the physical creation itself was staged through ordered periods of time, not calendar days. Whether termed a day, a time, or an age, each phase of the creation was a period between two identifiable events, a division of eternity. First day, light and darkness. God said, "Let there be light," and he divided the light from the darkness, creating day and night. Second day, waters and heavens. God separated the waters and the heavens. God said, "Let there be a firmament in the midst of the waters," and God called the firmament heaven. Third day, oceans and earth. God called the dry land earth, and the waters called he seas. The earth was then ready for plant life. Fourth day, sun and seasons. God made the sun, the moon, and the stars to divide the day from the night and be for signs and for seasons and for days and years. Fifth day, living creatures. God created every living creature. These creatures were commanded to multiply and fill the earth and the sea. Sixth day, Adam and Eve. God's creation of life continued with beasts of the earth, cattle, and creeping things. Then he created Adam and Eve in the image of his own body and commanded them to be fruitful and multiply and replenish the earth and have dominion over every living thing. Seventh day, day of rest. After finishing his work, God rested on the seventh day, and God blessed the seventh day and sanctified it, because that in it he had rested from all his work which God created and made. God later commanded that we also remember the Sabbath day to keep it holy. We can make the Sabbath day holy by taking time to attend church, partake of the sacrament, and remember the Savior. The Lord taught, "For verily this is a day appointed unto you to rest from your labors, and to pay thy devotions unto the Most High." On the Sabbath day, our thoughts, actions, and demeanor are signs we give to God and an indicator of our love for Him. Read by April Johnson.
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10: Ministering principles. Ministering with charity. We can make a profound difference by showing love in natural ways. We can become more like the Savior as we learn to minister as He did. Using the examples of Christ and His disciples in the New Testament, we will learn how to develop Christ-like attributes that can help us in our efforts to minister like the Savior. An example of charity. Tabitha, also known as Dorcas, was a disciple of Jesus Christ who lived in Joppa. She was known as a woman full of good works and alms deeds. She was loved because she did so much to love others. Like the Savior, she wore out her life serving. She had skills and talents that she used to make a difference. One of those skills was making coats and garments, at least some of which went to the widows in need. To those who received her gifts, she was a godsend. When Peter came to see her after her death, all the widows stood by him weeping and showing the coats and garments which Dorcas made while she was with them. He was so moved that he raised her from the dead, which caused many to believe in the Savior. Ministering with charity. Charity is the love Jesus has for us and the love he expects us to have for each other. It's loving our neighbor as ourselves, treating them with the same compassion, patience, and mercy that we would desire for ourselves. It's serving them like Tabitha, using the gifts and talents we've been given. We can make a profound difference by showing our love in ways that are natural to us, even if what we do is simple. If you're talented at sewing, that could be a way to minister, but maybe you're better at running a lawnmower than a sewing machine. Or perhaps your gift is knowing how to really listen and be there as a true friend. Developing charity. How can we develop the Christ-like attribute of charity? Charity is a gift that Heavenly Father bestows upon all those who are true followers of Jesus Christ. Pray unto the Father with all the energy of heart, that ye may be filled with this love. Mormon taught what charity is. Charity suffereth long, and is kind, and envieth not, and is not puffed up, seeketh not her own, is not easily provoked, thinketh no evil, and rejoiceth not in iniquity, but rejoiceth in the truth, beareth all things, believeth all things, hopeth all things, endureth all things. These are not just ways to tell when you are filled with love. They are also related attributes that will contribute to an increased capacity to love as we develop them. Compassion follows empathy. As we seek to understand others, we give charity a greater opportunity to grow. Practice asking questions in a helpful and loving way, and then listen with patience and understanding. Practice charity. Give your time and other resources, including your forgiveness, to those who need it. President Thomas S. Monson taught, forgiveness should go hand in hand with love. 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In his April 2018 General Conference Address, Inspired Ministering, President Henry B. Eyring, Second Counselor in the First Presidency, shares how the pure love of Christ helps us succeed in ministering. 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
11: 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I'm 7 years old. 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
13: Back in 2005, I was living the dream. Oh my gosh, I was living in New York City, and a musical that I'd written with my friend, The Ark, was going to be off Broadway. And I thought, this is my destiny. I could just see my future unfolding before me. What I didn't realize is that whatever is written in the stars is not as powerful as what's written in the New York Times. And we got crucified. And it didn't last very long. It broke my heart. I was crushed. And I think I know something about heartache. And then a year goes by, and I find out what heartache's really about. My son comes out and says, Dad, I can't do it anymore. I'm gay. And I've tried to do everything you said. Went on my mission. I was an Eagle Scout. And I don't know how to get through it. And the stuff that you have tried to tell me about this has not been helpful. Well, it broke my heart in a real heartbreaking way. And so I thought, well, I need some answers from heaven. So I started praying like I'd never prayed before. How do I help my son get through this? How do I hold my family together, I just begged God to talk to me. And it was the first time in my life that I felt like heaven was shut. It's shut down. I couldn't get past the ceiling. And I thought, well, this is a little challenge. Well, you think that for a week or two or a month or two. But 2 years, and you start asking yourself, wait a minute, what if I got it wrong? Not just church stuff or policy stuff. What if the issue with, is there really a God who hears my prayers? Does he know me? And is there something that I may have done that offends?

I said, I don't know if you're hearing this. I'm going to quit whining and moaning about this. I'm going to trust you. I'm going to trust that there's a reason that I can't feel your presence. There's a reason that I feel so abandoned. I'm going to trust that you're smarter than I am, that you get this better than I do. And at some point, and I don't feel like it'll ever happen, but at some point, you'll communicate with me and I'll feel your love. I won't feel so lost. I hadn't given up hope, but I'd given up trying to make myself feel something or to say, what's wrong with me? After 9 years of this faith crisis, I had this extraordinary experience. I went into my study, I'm a songwriter, and for 10 days, it was like I got downloads of songs, just kind of almost out of the blue. Because I had been wondering, what's Jesus really like? Did I just borrow my idea of Jesus, or did I really have an understanding of what he was like? I realized that when I reviewed the 10 or 12 songs that had come during those 10 days, that my answer about who Jesus was and how he felt about me and how I was going to move forward came in songs. And that's when this revelation that kind of changed my life happened. That the love the Lord loved me so personally and so individually and so completely that he would send an answer that I would recognize could have only come from him, from his heart to mine. I don't know how else to describe it. I was overwhelmed with grace. And then I thought, why did this take 9 years? As I tried to process the story that I've been sharing with you, I started to make some notes. Were there times that Jesus was there and I didn't see him because I had decided in advance, I know how to get answers to my prayers. And they come in this box. This is how God answers prayers like this. Every prayer he's ever answered for me came this way. Well, what if he was answering me outside the box? What if there were ways he was trying to give me hope and reassure me and talk to me? And I just went over my head because I couldn't see it. You know, you talk about being humbled. And I listed 25 things that had happened where the Lord was reaching out to me. It was a discovery of the fact that for 9 years, the Lord had not been punishing me by not talking to me. He was trying to teach me that even when I couldn't see it, his grace was trying to save me.

inspiration and uplifting messages. This is the Latter-day Saints Talk Channel, brought to you by The Church of Jesus Christ of Latter-day Saints.

following Joseph Smith's death in 1844, the church continued on, and the priesthood with it. But as the church grew, the needs of church members changed. So the history of the priesthood since Joseph Smith is characterized by adjustments to priesthood organization to meet the needs of a growing church. And maybe you have wondered about some of these developments before. For instance, when did teenage boys start being ordained to the priesthood? How did priesthood quorums function 100 years ago? And did they look different than they do today? How did race factor into decisions about who could hold the priesthood and who could not? The development of priesthood organizations

0: Joseph Smith. That's what we're talking about in this episode. This is The Priesthood Restored, a Joseph Smith Papers podcast. And I'm your host, Spencer McBride. Episode 5, The Priesthood Organization. To help us understand the development of priesthood organization in the Church of Jesus Christ of Latter-day Saints, I spoke with Matthew McBride, the director of the Publications Division of the Church History Department.
1: There have been thousands of changes, big and small, to priesthood organization and church organization over the last 190 years. If you wanted to kind of step back from all of that and try to generalize a little bit about what's happened, you could say, first of all, that the only constant has been change. And then second, you could say that there has been, in general, a move toward greater standardization, more uniformity, more clarity, and a move toward strengthening and clarifying the lines of authority between the local church and the central or the general authorities. The way this plays out is that we have periods in our history where we do a lot of work to clarify and to spell out exactly what the organization is going to look like. And of course, Joseph Smith's lifetime is one of those time periods where you've got revelations, you've got all kinds of work happening to try to lay a foundation for the church. And the idea is that we create an organization that positions us for growth. And then we grow. Life happens. And sometimes that growth happens just really rapidly. And we try our best along the way to make ad hoc changes to adapt to some of the changing circumstances. We have greater numbers. We have greater geographic spread. We have all these things happening. But at a certain point, we outgrow that organizational principle or that set of organizational principles that we outlined at some point. And then we take a moment and we stop and we reflect and we say we need to go through and make some reforms or some changes that will respond to the growth that we've experienced and then also position us again for the next sprint, for the next experience of growth and change. And this has happened a few different times in the history of the church.
0: One of these big moments of adjustment to priesthood organization occurred in 1877 under the direction of President Brigham Young.
1: Between the early 1850s and 1870s, the church grows almost an order of magnitude. So when the saints are first getting established in Utah, you have about 10,000 people here. And then by the late 1870s, we have more than 100,000. And that's really, really substantial growth. And Brigham Young has done his best along the way to adapt to this growth and adapt to the new circumstances that the church finds itself in as it's settling this part of the United States. But he stops in 1877. This is one of the last things he does before he dies. And he looks back and he says, there is a lot of inconsistency and there are a lot of things that are happening in the way that the church's organization has developed in response to this growth. So you have wards and branches and stakes, which are all organizational units that we're familiar with today, but they don't relate to each other in the same way that they do today. They're not consistent. You have many Latter-day Saints that are living completely outside any of these units or jurisdictions of the church. And you have bishops who, in some settlements, have only responsibility for the temporal welfare of the saints. In other settlements, bishops have more ecclesiastical authority. In others, they have civic authority. Some bishops have counselors. Others serve without counselors.
0: In these wards and stakes, there was not always clear direction on who reported to whom, as a bishop reports to a stake president today. And many of the changes Brigham Young instituted concerned efficiency and uniformity in church operations.
1: Brigham Young makes a number of organizational decisions, and then he puts them into a comprehensive policy statement. It's a statement that is really the first, it's not the first of its kind, but this is the first time since those revelations that we have in the Doctrine and Covenants that outline priesthood offices, establish them, and do that work during Joseph Smith's day. This is the first time that we have anything like this since then.
0: Among other policies spelled out in this statement, was the direction for bishops to have two counselors each, and that every bishop reported to his stake president, and each stake president to the general authorities of the church. Brigham Young and other church leaders felt that these changes positioned the church for future growth. And the church did grow. In fact, it grew rapidly. And this growth would eventually require further changes and adjustments to priesthood organization. In characterizing all of these changes, Matthew pointed to two of the church's articles of faith. One of them states, "We believe in the same organization that existed in the primitive church, namely apostles, prophets, pastors, teachers, evangelists, and so forth." The other article of faith reads, "We believe all that God has revealed, all that he does now reveal, and we believe that he will yet reveal many great and important things pertaining to the kingdom of God."
1: So whereas that first idea is backward looking and it emphasizes continuity, it emphasizes stability and kind of similarity with the past, this other idea really is more forward looking. It lets us be aware of the changing circumstances that the church finds itself in, different political, different cultural circumstances, position just to think about how we can change and respond to growth. And so these two ideas kind of exist there, and they're not contradictory, but they exist in tension with one another. It's a productive tension that lets us feel that sense of stability, but also be positioned for change.
0: One of the ways we see this principle in action in priesthood organization is the adjustments to priesthood offices to accommodate the needs of a growing church. The offices of the Aaronic priesthood provide a helpful example.
1: Just as in the church today, most offices of leadership and teaching and ministering are fulfilled by adults. In the early church, the vast majority of people who held priesthood office of any kind, including the offices of deacon, teacher, and priest in the Aaronic priesthood, were adult men. There were very, very few young men and youth that were ordained to these offices. These were the offices that were necessary in order for the church to function smoothly and to fulfill its mission. Of course, then we look at the early to mid-20th century and we see there's been a complete sea change. It's the absolute opposite. And almost everybody who is actively involved in a deacon's, teacher's, or priest's quorum is a young man between the ages of 12 and 18.
0: How did this change come about? What were some of the key moments? It turns out the change came about following the movement of a large number of men who were serving in Aaronic priesthood quorums, who were ordained to offices in the Melchizedek priesthood in the late 1850s.
1: And there are a number of reasons for this. The temple endowment becomes a prerequisite for mission service, and it becomes a prerequisite for having your marriage sealed in the temple. And if not required, at least strongly recommended that before you receive your endowment, you have been ordained to the Melchizedek priesthood. And so, of course, the men of the church are flocking to the temple. They want to receive the blessings of the endowment. They want to have their marriage sealed. They want to serve a mission. And consequently, they all want to be ordained to the Melchizedek priesthood. And this basically has the effect of emptying out all of the Aaronic priesthood quorums. One historian who studied this said that the Melchizedek priesthood quorum sucked up all of the adult men in the church like a sponge. And this became a problem because, as we've said, those Aaronic priesthood offices are actually still really vital to the functioning of the church. We need people in those quorums doing that work. And so you have local leaders that start to complain about it and say, you know, it is really hard to fill a deacon's quorum. It's really hard to fill a teacher's quorum. There's work that we need to do that we can't do because we don't have anyone in these offices. And so a lot of them actually start to call men from among the ranks of the Melchizedek priesthood quorums to be acting teachers, acting priests, acting deacons, to fulfill the responsibilities of those Aaronic priesthood offices, even though they belong to Melchizedek priesthood quorums. And so this is one of those ad hoc adaptations that we do until we reach the moment where we realize something needs to change so that we can be positioned for the next step.
0: Concern for the state of young men was also a factor in these adjustments. As a second generation of Latter-day Saints began to come of age, their parents wanted to ensure that these young people had faith in God and testimonies of the restoration of the gospel of Jesus Christ.
1: It's in the 1860s and the 1870s that you start to see things like the Sunday school crop up, and that's for youth. We see the children's primary is created during this time period. We see the young men's and Young Ladies Mutual Improvement Associations that are formed. All of these are efforts, of course, to address this problem of what do we do to ensure that the youth are going to be okay. And it's no coincidence that during the same time period, you start to see an increasing number of young men, boys, really between the ages of 10 and 20, be ordained to Aaronic priesthood office. And this starts slowly. And I think it starts first as a response to these needs. Like we're looking at, well, what does the church need? What does the ward need? Well, we need deacons, we need teachers, we need priests. But over the course of those 20 years or so, it pivots to what do the young people need? And how could participation in Aaronic priesthood quorums help serve as kind of a training ground for future church service? So those are the dynamics of that change. And it really plays out largely between 1860, 1880. So that by the time you reach the end of Brigham Young's life, he's already recommending in 1877 as a part of his priesthood reorganization, Brigham Young is recommending that wherever possible, that every young man should be ordained to at least one Aaronic priesthood office for that time where they're growing and preparing for adulthood. And he leaves that up to the discretion of the local church leaders. We still don't have a sense of this idea of priesthood advancement that we have today, where you move from office to office as you grow. But we've effected this first change, which is we're going to start ordaining younger men to the priesthood and youth.
0: President Joseph F. Smith continued the inclusion of young men in priesthood quorums, but added some new reforms as well. Under his leadership in the early 20th century, priesthood ordination for young men and their movement from one quorum to another was instituted in the church. They were ordained deacons at age 12, a teacher at age 15, and a priest at age 18, with the hope that they would be prepared for ordination to the Melchizedek priesthood and missionary service at age 21.
1: And of course, those ages have continued to change over time. We move from 12, 15, 18, 21 to, by the 1950s, it's 12, 14, 16 for those Aaronic priesthood offices. And then, as we know and have experienced in our living memory, there have been ongoing changes to that as recently as under President Nelson's direction, when now most young men are likely ordained at the ages of 11, 13, and 15 at the beginning of the year in which they turn 12, 14, and 16. And so that's something that continues to change. And it just goes back to this idea that the only constant is change and the idea of continuing revelation, which is fundamental to Latter-day Saint theology and is the part of our theology that helps us grapple with and make sense of change in the church over time. And the church can be responsive to needs, can be responsive to changes in the culture and the growth of the church under that idea.

0: While it is easy to pinpoint the origins for some changes to the priesthood organization, others are more difficult to identify. For instance, in the 1850s, a major change occurred amid the ongoing social and political debates over race in the United States. This change restricted black men from receiving the priesthood and black men and women from receiving all the ordinances of the temple. A lot of church members are aware of the priesthood and temple restrictions of the past, but are unaware of how they came to be and of how they ended. Now, I think it worth mentioning here that we will not dive into every issue concerning race in the church, past or present. But in this podcast about the restoration of the priesthood and the development of priesthood organization, we want to examine this component of the church's history. As mentioned in the previous episode, a few black men were ordained to priesthood offices during Joseph Smith's lifetime. One of these ordinations was authorized by Joseph Smith himself, and these men continued to serve in good standing after Joseph Smith's death. Consider one story from 1847. A black Latter-day Saint named William McCary complained to Brigham Young and other church leaders that he was not being treated fairly because of his race. In the conversations that followed, Brigham Young quoted a verse from Acts chapter 17 that God, quote, hath made of one blood all nations of men. Brigham Young also pointed to another black Latter-day Saint named Q. Walker Lewis, who was then living in Massachusetts, and described him as one of the best elders in the church. But within a few years, Brigham Young began to introduce a racial restriction on priesthood ordination. There was no recorded revelation on the matter, such as those found in the Doctrine and Covenants. What we know is that the restriction was made public amid political and social debates occurring throughout the United States in the 1850s, including in the Utah Territory. In 1852, the territorial legislature was debating a bill which would define the relationship between those who were enslaved and their enslavers in Utah. Most Latter-day Saints had been from the northern United States, where slavery was illegal, but a small number were from the south and brought slaves with them to Utah Territory. It was in the context of this debate that Brigham Young first spoke publicly about the racial restriction on priesthood ordination. The reasoning he gave for the restriction was influenced by an idea on race in the broader Judeo-Christian tradition, an idea that predated the founding of the church in 1830, but still influenced some Latter-day Saints at this time. The idea was that God had cursed Cain, one of the sons of Adam and Eve, with black skin after Cain had killed his brother, Abel, and that people of black African descent were descended from Cain and inherited this curse. Unlike some Americans in his day, Brigham Young did believe that all men and women, regardless of their race, were children of God. And he told the legislators that at some point the priesthood restriction would end. And I'll mention here that modern church leaders have since disavowed the curse of Cain as an explanation for the restriction. But as common as Brigham Young's views on the curse of Cain were among Christians in the 1850s, there were other Americans and other Latter-day Saints of that time who disagreed and spoke up about their disagreement. Orson Pratt argued against the bill. Pratt was an apostle in the church, as well as a territorial legislator. He did not want slavery legalized in the territory, and to counter some of the claims of those in favor of the bill, he argued that curses were not multi-generational, that if God cursed a people, that curse would not be passed down to the next generation. Men would be punished for their own sins and not for the sins of others. In addition, several black church members voiced their opposition to the new restrictions. To better understand the perspective of some of these black Latter-day Saints, I spoke with historian Paul Reeve, the Simmons Professor of Mormon Studies at the University of Utah.
1: Unfortunately, there aren't a lot of records from the vantage point of Black Latter-day Saints in the 19th and early 20th century, but some do survive. And they give us an indication of how they are experiencing the racial restrictions. And probably the two most well-known are Jane Elizabeth Manning James and Elijah Abel. And we know the most about them because the paper trail is quite rich. So, for example, Elijah Abel, whose priesthood was sanctioned by Joseph Smith, ordained in 1836, Joseph Smith signs his certificate.
0: Elijah Abel had also received temple ordinances in the Kirtland Temple before moving to Nauvoo. But he had moved to Cincinnati before the temple in Nauvoo was complete, so he had not yet received the endowment and sealing ordinances. So, in the late 1870s, decades after the priesthood and temple restriction was instituted, Abel wanted to be sealed to his deceased wife. Brigham Young had since passed away, and John Taylor had succeeded him as president of the church.
1: And now he is desirous to be sealed to his wife and to receive his remaining temple rituals. And this opens an investigation. And John Taylor conducts that investigation, and he sends Joseph F. Smith to interview Elijah Abel. And Joseph F. Smith comes back to that meeting and says Elijah Abel produced his certificates of ordination, claims that Joseph Smith sanctioned his priesthood, and in every way substantiates that Elijah Abel's priesthood was valid. So that gives us an indication then of how Elijah Abel is responding. He's responding by saying, I want all the blessings available to every Latter-day Saint for myself. And my wife has passed away and I want her sealed to me for eternity. And the determination of the council was that they would allow Elijah Abel's priesthood to stand, but not allow him temple admission. So he never does receive his sealing to his wife and his endowment. But the leadership will then call him on a third mission for the faith. He will go east to Ohio on a preaching tour. He's in his late 70s. He returns back in 1884. He dies within 2 weeks.
0: As for Black women, the restrictions prevented them from receiving all of the ordinances of the temple. The life of Jane Manning James illustrates this. Jane joined the church in Connecticut in 1842. And soon thereafter moved to Nauvoo, Illinois, making much of the journey on foot. Joseph and Emma Smith frequently hired Jane to help them with work around their home, and she grew close to the Smith family. When Brigham Young led many of the Latter-day Saints to the Salt Lake Valley, Jane and her husband, Isaac, went too. Then, decades later, the priesthood and temple restrictions frustrated Jane.
1: Jane Manning James then starts to write appeals. Actually, the day that Elijah Abel passes away, she begins her lobbying effort for temple admission, and she persists for the rest of her life. She makes the case that Latter-day Saint scriptures, as well as New Testament scriptures, say that all of Abraham's seeds will be blessed, and she says, I want those blessings for myself.
0: However, her request to receive all the ordinances of the temple were denied at that time.
1: She will do baptisms for deceased ancestors and relatives in the Endowment House, in the Logan Temple, and in the Salt Lake Temple. But she's told that that is as much of the temple that she can participate in, and she should just be satisfied with that. And she remains unsatisfied for the rest of her life.
0: Jane Manning James passed away in 1908. Faithful in the gospel. The stories of Elijah Abel and Jane Manning James demonstrate the challenges faced by faithful Black Latter-day Saints. But in the second half of the 20th century, things began to change. And as Paul explains, the context for much of this change is the growth of the church throughout the world.
1: You have people in Nigeria, for example, who have encountered the Book of Mormon, encountered Latter-day Saint literature, who are basically calling themselves Latter-day Saints and asking for missionaries to be sent. You also have the church expanding in Brazil, a society that is heavily grounded in interracial mixing. And the church there has a variety of people of Black African descent who are practicing Latter-day Saints. And the church announces a temple in Brazil. And you have Latter-day Saint leaders who are flying to Brazil and meeting Black Latter-day Saints who are contributing to a building they know they will not be allowed to enter. And I think concern amongst the Latter-day Saint leaders is not how will we keep them out, but what can we do to let them in?

0: Among the Black Latter-day Saints that church leaders were meeting in Brazil were members of the Martins family of Rio de Janeiro. The Martins family joined the church in 1972. Marcus Martins was 13 at that time. Today, he is a professor of religion at Brigham Young University, Hawaii. I called Marcus on the phone, and we talked about his experiences. He was clear from the outset that he spoke of his personal experiences alone, acknowledging that the experiences of other Black Latter-day Saints varied by place and other circumstances.
1: First of all, we need to remember that Brazil has a very different racial environment in comparison with the United States. Sure, it was one of the last places, probably the last country in the Western Hemisphere to abolish slavery. And afterwards, there were no Jim Crow-like laws in Brazil. And so the experience of Black Brazilians, even though it's marked by very subtle discrimination, is very, very different from those of African Americans. So another aspect of that, number one, no Jim Crow-like laws. Number two is that still in Brazilian society, class supersedes race. If a person is of a certain class, let's say middle or upper middle class, the person of color is treated somewhat differently than a person coming from more of a blue-collar background. The way the person speaks, the way the person dresses, all these are markers that will generate a different kind of treatment, a more acceptable treatment. And there will be only a few places where this person will not be welcome, but elsewhere, everything will be fine.
0: In the spring of 1972, the Martins family first attended the Church of Jesus Christ of Latter-day Saints.
1: We went to a sacrament meeting, which of course in those days was in the afternoon. And we recognized people who lived in our neighborhood. And so we were very well received. A number of them knew my family, knew that my father was an executive in the national oil company, Petrobras. And so my father already had a certain level of respectability in our community. And so with all these things, when we started attending church, we were received very well. So I did not have experiences in the church that would in any way be categorized as discriminatory or prejudicial towards me or my family.
0: I asked Marcus about the extent to which he and his family were aware of the priesthood and temple restrictions in place at that time.
1: The full-time missionaries in those days had a special lesson. You know, we used to call them discussions. It was the seventh discussion, and that dealt with the temple and priesthood restriction. And so as far as priesthood restriction then, well, the missionaries taught that seventh lesson was. At that point, we already had made up our minds that we were going to be baptized. In fact, I remember I was the first one to express that vocally in my home. I told my parents, look, I don't know about you, but I want to be a member of this church. I want to be baptized. And they were very relieved because they had already decided to be baptized, but they were kind of unsure how to break the news to me. So it was a happy moment there. At that point, we had already received all the lessons. We already had made our individual decisions to be baptized. But looking in retrospect, I would say that we had the beginning or already enough of a testimony to say, well, everything the missionaries taught to us so far made sense and we felt was true. So this must be true as well. And so if that's the price we have to pay for membership in this church, we'll pay the price. And so I cannot say that I was happy with the prevailing notion back then that somehow I would have been less valiant in the pre-existence and that Cain's curse was befalling me thousands of years. I was not happy with that, but I accepted it on faith and said, okay, so be it. Although I kind of had a sense of, look, how come I'm so religious? I grew up in a very religious family. My grandmothers and my grandparents and my parents taught me so many great values, including religious faith. I said, how come here we're so religious? And in the presence of God, I would have been less than that, you know. But I said, okay, well, the missionary said that it was so, okay, fine. And so that was pretty much the way we accommodated in our minds the notion of, okay, there will be some restrictions on our activity in the church. Well, we're fine with that.
0: It was faith that moved the Martins to join the church. But Marcus explained that the fellowship he and his family received from church members helped as well.
1: Because we had been so well received in the church, and I'm speaking for myself here, the way the youth received me, when my father would park our car on the street in front of the church, which in those days was just an old house, belonged to the church, but it was an old house. You know, when we would enter the gate of the front yard on that property, there would be people, including youth, who would come out to greet us. They would not even wait for us to get to the house. They would come in our direction and greet us. And so priesthood restriction, yeah, okay, there's going to be priesthood restriction, but we had not seen any evidence that a priesthood restriction would restrict us from fellowship. And so fellowship was good enough.
0: It wasn't long after the Martins family's baptism that they began to become acquainted with church leaders traveling to Brazil.
1: My father met President Kimball back in 1973. President Kimball was still president of the Quorum of the 12 Apostles. It was a few months before President Harold Bailey passed away. He was on an extended layover in Rio de Janeiro. And so they made arrangements for President Kimball then to have a special fireside in the middle of the week with the members in Rio. So at that fireside, you know, it was a look, President Kimball, we have a brother here that maybe we might want to meet, and it's Elvésio Martins. And so that's when they had their first encounter. And that's when President Spencer W. Kimball famously told my father that the key for him was, depending on how you translate the word, it's either faithfulness or fidelity. My father thought that the word meant fidelity, but it could be faithfulness, but whatever it is, that's what transpired. I also met President Kimball, not something faith-promoting, but I was singing in the choir. And after the fireside, I went to the hallway to get a sip of water on the water fountain. And a door opened behind me, was one of the stake offices. And when I turned, President Kimball was right in front of me. And I didn't know what to say. But we noticed that we were wearing ties, burgundy ties, same color. And I kind of pointed to his tie and he laughed. And we had that little brief moment. So President Spencer W. Kimball was not a stranger to us, who was way out there in Salt Lake City. No, he was somebody we had met personally, whose personal warmth we had felt, both my father who talked to him and me who had that funny exchange with him in the hallway in my state center. Over the years, the ensuing years, when President Kimball became president of the church in 73, every time a general authority would be sent to preside a state conference in Rio, he always instructed his brothers to interview my father. That's when my father met then elder James E. Faust, who was a 70 at the time. So they would come to Rio de Janeiro with instructions to visit and interview Brother Elvésio Martins. And they did.
0: Then, in 1976, Marcus's father took on a new role for the church in Brazil.
1: São Paulo Temple was announced in 1975. And the cornerstone ceremony took place in 1977. And an interesting thing was that my father was called to be the chair of the public affairs committee for the dedication of the temple. Now, observe, this is 1976. So at that point, there was absolutely no sign that we would be allowed in that temple. And yet he was called to be the chair of the Public Affairs Committee for the dedication, which meant that he was the one contacting the press, fielding questions, which he did. And so on the cornerstone ceremony was about a year before the dedication in those days. President Kimball called my father once again for a nice old chat. I was not there, but I heard accounts from people who were there. President Kimball was in this on this makeshift platform in front of the temple, which was still in construction. And he beckoned to my father. And of course, my father was talking to some of the reporters, you know, behind the congregation. And of course, my father thought it cannot be with me. But then President Kimball sent Elder James E. Faust to call my father. And Elder Faust went, Elvesio, President Kimball would like to have a word with you. And so my father went and sat on the stand. President Kimball had him sit next to him on the stand. And what President Kimball said is, do you remember what I told you when we first met years ago? My father said, yes, I remember, you know, about being faithful. So then he repeated, just remain faithful and you will receive all the blessings. And of course, my father related that to me when he came back to Rio.

0: As all this was happening in Brazil, church leaders counseled together about the restriction. President Hugh B. Brown felt it could be lifted as a matter of church policy, but President David O. McKay insisted they needed to seek revelation. He prayed, but felt the time was not right. When Spencer W. Kimball became president of the church in the 1970s, he pondered the question deeply. Church leaders had received letters from black men and women in West Africa, desperate to have the church established there, something that could only be accomplished with ordained local leaders. Meanwhile, research into the history of the restriction showed that black men had been ordained during Joseph Smith's lifetime, and that Brigham Young and other church leaders had foreseen a day when the restriction would be lifted. President Kimball began to pray earnestly and often for the Lord's direction on this matter. One day, in June 1978, he invited the other members of the First Presidency and the Quorum of the 12 Apostles to join him in prayer in the upper room of the Salt Lake Temple. Gordon B. Hinckley, who in 1978 was a member of the Quorum of the 12 Apostles, recalled that occasion.
1: The question of extending the blessings of the priesthood to those then under restriction had been on the minds of many of the brethren over a period of years. It had repeatedly been brought up by presidents of the church. It had become a matter of particular concern to President Kimball. Over a considerable period of time, he had prayed concerning this serious and difficult question. He had spent many hours in that upper room in the temple by himself in prayer and meditation. On this question, he raised the question before his brethren, his counselors, and the apostles. Following this discussion, we joined in prayer in the most sacred of circumstances. President Kimball himself was voice in that prayer. I do not recall the exact words which he spoke, but I do recall my own feelings and the nature of the expressions of my brethren. There was a hallowed and sanctified atmosphere in the room. For me, it felt as if a conduit opened between the heavenly throne and the kneeling, pleading prophet of God who was joined by his brethren. The Spirit of God was there, and by the power of the Holy Ghost, there came to that prophet an assurance that the thing for which he prayed was right, that the time had come, and that now the wondrous blessings of the priesthood should be extended to worthy men everywhere, regardless of lineage. Every man in that circle, by the power of the Holy Ghost, knew the same thing. It was a quiet and sublime occasion.
0: Church members around the world were thrilled to learn of the revelation when it was announced to the media. Later that year, in September 1978, President Kimball asked his counselor, President N. Eldon Tanner, to read a letter from the First Presidency to present the lifting of the temple and priesthood restrictions to a general conference of the church.
2: As we have witnessed the expansion of the work of the Lord over the earth, we have been grateful that people of many nations have responded to the message of the restored gospel and have joined the church in ever-increasing numbers. This, in turn, has inspired us with a desire to extend to every worthy member of the church all of the privileges and blessings which the gospel affords. Aware of the promises made by the prophets and presidents of the church who have preceded us, that at some time in God's eternal plan, all of our brethren who are worthy may receive the priesthood, and witnessing the faithfulness of those from whom the priesthood has been withheld, we have pleaded long and earnestly in behalf of these, our faithful brethren, spending many hours in the temple, upper room of the temple, supplicating the Lord for divine guidance. He has heard our prayers and by revelation has confirmed that the long promised day has come when every faithful, worthy man in the church may receive the holy priesthood with power to exercise its divine authority and enjoy with his loved ones every blessing that flows therefrom, including the blessings of the temple.
0: This was a watershed moment in the history of the Church of Jesus Christ of Latter-day Saints. Many black men and women joined the church in the months and years that followed. In African countries, the church started to grow rapidly. And many black men who had been faithful members of the church for years were finally able to receive the priesthood. And many black men and women were finally able to receive all the ordinances of the temple. Paul Reeve mentioned a couple of examples in our conversation.
3: Novella Sergeant Gibson in Virginia at the turn of the 20th century, and Frida Lucretia McGee Ballou in Mississippi, also at the turn of the 20th century. Both of them baptized in a creek outside their tiny rural villages, one in Virginia, one in Mississippi. And both of them in the Washington, D.C. temple within a month of the June 1978 revelation. Both of them remained faithful for over 60 years, not being allowed into the temple. And within a month, they are both in the Washington, D.C. temple, finally realizing the full blessings of their faith after over 60 years. They are both in their 80s by the time they were allowed into a Latter-day Saint temple.
0: As for the Martins family in Brazil, Marcus's father, Helvecio, received the priesthood and served as a bishop, a stake president, and a mission president before being called to the Second Quorum of the 70 in 1990, the first general authority of Black ancestry. And Marcus, shortly after President Kimball's announcement, similarly received the priesthood and became the first Latter-day Saint of Black ancestry to serve a mission in the 20th century. The revelation lifting the restriction had a profound effect on the church's growth in many parts of the world, especially Africa and Brazil. Marcus Martins's story is one of many, each with its own challenges and gains. The experiences of Black church members both before and after 1978 varied by place and circumstances. Time does not allow us to delve into them all here, but many accounts have been preserved in different formats and are available to researchers through the Church History Library in Salt Lake City. I also think that this is a good place to mention that if you are interested in learning more about the history of the priesthood and temple restrictions, the church published an essay on the subject titled Race and the Priesthood that is available on the church's website or in the Gospel Library app. There is a lot of good historical information in that essay, and it includes an important statement on theories once taught by some individuals in the church. It states, "Today, the church disavows the theories advanced in the past that black skin is a sign of divine disfavor or curse, or that it reflects unrighteous actions in a premortal life, that mixed-race marriages are a sin, or that blacks or people of any other race or ethnicity are inferior in any way to anyone else. Church leaders today unequivocally condemn all racism, past and present, in any form." During a conference of the church in 1831, when the membership of the church was only a few thousand people, Joseph Smith presented a revelation to those assembled. In that revelation, the Lord called the church a living church. It's a phrase and a theological idea that Latter-day Saints refer to frequently when speaking of their church. The applications of the phrase vary too, and it seems where the history of the priesthood restoration is concerned, the idea of a living church includes the notion that the priesthood organization can be adjusted at any given time based on revelation to the prophets and apostles who lead the church as they seek to understand God's will and timing. The authority and offices of the priesthood remain largely consistent with those of Joseph Smith's day. But the way that authority and those offices are organized is flexible. Still, the history of Joseph Smith, Oliver Cowdery, and the angelic visitations that commenced the restoration of the priesthood remain a guiding influence in how Latter-day Saints understand priesthood authority. And it's a history that they continue to commemorate and cherish. We'll talk about the priesthood restoration and the collective memory of the Latter-day Saints in the next and final episode of The Priesthood Restored, a Joseph Smith Papers podcast.
4: Thou shalt love the Lord thy God with all thy heart, and with all thy soul, and with all thy mind. This is the first and great commandment. From the Church of Jesus Christ of Latter-day Saints.
5: 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As young adults, we all go through seasons of loneliness, moving away for school, coming home from a mission, going through breakups, being the only church member in your area, being in a new ward, being single, being married to someone who is away from home a lot, being a new parent, and many more. Some stages of life just don't make it all that easy to make friends. But that doesn't mean it's impossible. As in all things, the answer lies in following the Savior. Elder Ronald A. Rasband of the Quorum of the 12 Apostles remarked, "In friendship, as in every other principle of the gospel, Jesus Christ is our exemplar." Here are just a few things we can learn from the Savior's example about making friends. Seek them out. Jesus valued friendship. He needed the help and support of others, as we all do, to fulfill his earthly ministry. But instead of waiting for the right people to show up at his door, he went out and found them. He went to places he might not normally go. He walked around, and he even invited people to come and see where he lived. We may not need friends for the same reasons the Savior did, but it's still important for us to surround ourselves with good people. If you're in a new stage of life where you find yourself needing friends, seek them out. Participate in church and other activities. Introduce yourself. Try new things. Host a get-together. Minister sincerely. Whoever you minister to probably needs a friend too. And you will find yourself more and more surrounded by potential friends. Point out the good in others. I love when Jesus met Nathanael and said, "Behold, an Israelite indeed, in whom is no guile." Whenever I think about this verse, it reminds me that I should look for and make known the good that I see in others. Mr. Fred Rogers, who was somewhat of an expert at making friends, also pointed out how looking for the best in others is a Christ-like trait. "I believe that appreciation is a holy thing," he said, "that when we look for what's best in the person we happen to be with at the moment, we're doing what God does. So, in loving and appreciating our neighbor, we're participating in something truly sacred." Pray for friends. Some of the most memorable earthly experiences with the Savior may have been when he prayed for others. The Nephites recorded that no one could conceive of the joy which filled their souls at the time they heard him pray for them unto the Father. Our prayers might not be as touching as his, but we can still take the time to pray for those we care about. Besides praying for your friends, you can also pray to have friends. As you counsel with the Lord in all thy doings, including your concerns about being lonely and needing friends, he will not only direct you for good, he will also direct you to good, good people who can become good friends. Look to the Savior. Jesus knows how we feel when we feel lonely, because he too was acquainted with grief and loneliness. So even if we are the best at being a friend, we will likely still have seasons or moments of loneliness. But loneliness can also be a reminder to us of the divine mandate to love one another. If you're struggling through a season of loneliness right now, look to the Savior's example. Above anyone else, make him your friend. He and our Heavenly Father will never leave you lonely. End of the article, The Savior's Example of Making Friends, read by Rena Nelson.
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6: My dear brethren, I have looked forward to this virtual meeting with you. The last time we held a priesthood session of General Conference was in April 2019. Much has happened in the past 2 years. Some of you have lost loved ones. Others have lost jobs, livelihood, or health. Still others have lost a sense of peace or hope for the future. My heart goes out to each one of you who has suffered these or other losses. I pray constantly that the Lord will comfort you. As you continue to let God prevail in your life, I know that He is just as optimistic about your future as He has ever been. Amid the losses we have experienced, there are also some things we have found. Some have found deeper faith in our Heavenly Father and His Son, Jesus Christ. Many have found a fresh perspective on life, even an eternal perspective. You may have found stronger relationships with your loved ones and with the Lord. I hope you have found an increased ability to hear Him and receive personal revelation. Difficult trials often provide opportunities to grow that would not have come in any other way. Think back on the past 2 years. How have you grown? What have you learned? You might initially wish you could go back to 2019 and stay there. But if you look at your life prayerfully, I believe you will see many ways in which the Lord has been guiding you through this time of hardship, helping you to become a more devoted, more converted man, a true man of God. I know the Lord has great and marvelous plans for us individually and collectively. With compassion and patience, He says, quote, "Ye are little children. Ye have not as yet understood how great blessings the Father hath prepared for you. And ye cannot bear all things now. Nevertheless, be of good cheer, for I will lead you along." Close quote. My dear brothers, I testify that He has been and is indeed leading us along as we seek to hear Him. He wants us to grow and to learn, even through and perhaps especially through adversity. Adversity is a great teacher. What have you learned in the past 2 years that you always want to remember? Your answers will be unique to you. But may I suggest four lessons I hope we have all learned and will never forget. Lesson one, the home is the center of faith and worship. Often when the Lord warns us about the perils of the last days, He counsels thus, "Stand ye in holy places and be not moved." These holy places certainly include the Lord's temples and meeting houses, but as our ability to gather in these places has been restricted in varying degrees, we have learned that one of the holiest of places on earth is the home. Yes, even your home. Brethren, you bear the priesthood of God. The rights of the priesthood are inseparably connected with the powers of heaven. You and your family have received priesthood ordinances. It is in the ordinances of the priesthood that the power of godliness is manifest. That power is available to you and your family in your own home as you keep the covenants you have made. Just 185 years ago, this very day, April 3rd, 1836, Elijah restored the keys of the priesthood that allow our families to be sealed together forever. That is why it felt so good to administer the sacrament in your home. How do you think it affected your family members to see you, their father, grandfather, husband, son, or brother, administer this holy ordinance? What will you do to retain that sacred feeling in your family?

to be places of serenity and security. Attitudes and actions that invite the Spirit will increase the holiness of your home. Equally certain is the fact that holiness will vanish if there is anything in your behavior or environment that offends the Holy Spirit, for then the heavens withdraw themselves. Have you ever wondered why the Lord wants us to make our homes the center of gospel learning and gospel living? It is not just to prepare us for and help us through a pandemic. Present restrictions on gathering will eventually end. However, your commitment to make your home your primary sanctuary of faith should never end. As faith and holiness decrease in this fallen world, your need for holy places will increase. I urge you to continue to make your home a truly holy place and be not moved from that essential goal. Lesson 2, we need each other. God wants us to work together and help each other. That is why he sends us to earth in families and organizes us into wards and stakes. This is why he asks us to serve and minister to each other. That is why he asks us to live in a world but not be of the world. We can accomplish so much more together than we can alone. God's plan of happiness would be frustrated if his children remained isolated one from another. The recent pandemic has been unique in that it has affected everyone in the world at essentially the same time. While some have suffered more than others, we have all been challenged in some way. Because of this, our common trial has the potential to help unite God's children as never before. So, I ask, has this shared trial drawn you closer to your neighbors, to your brothers and sisters across the street, and around the world? In this regard, the two great commandments can guide us. First, to love God, and second, to love our neighbor. We show our love by serving. If you know of anyone who is alone, reach out. Even if you feel alone too, you do not need to have a reason or a message or business to transact. Just say hello and show your love. Technology can help you. Pandemic or not, each precious child of God needs to know that he or she is not alone. Lesson 3. Your priesthood quorum is meant for more than just a meeting. During the pandemic, Sunday quorum meetings were canceled for a time. Some quorums are now able to meet virtually. Nevertheless, the work that the Lord has given to priesthood quorums was never meant to be confined to a meeting. Meetings are only a small part of what a quorum is meant for and what it can do. My brethren of the Aaronic priesthood and elders' quorums, expand your vision of why we have quorums. How does the Lord wish you would use your quorum to accomplish his work now? Seek revelation from the Lord. Humble yourself. Ask. Listen. If you have been called to lead, counsel as a presidency and with quorum members. Whatever your priesthood office or calling, let God prevail in your commitment as a member of your quorum and in your service. Experience with joy the righteousness you will bring to pass as you are anxiously engaged in a good cause. Quorums are in a unique position to accelerate the gathering of Israel on both sides of the

0: veil. Lesson four, we hear Jesus Christ better when we are still. We live in a time prophesied long ago when, quote, all things shall be in commotion, and surely men's hearts shall fail them, for fear shall come upon all people, close quote. That was true before the pandemic, and it will be true after. Commotion in the world will continue to increase. In contrast, the voice of the Lord is not a voice of great tumultuous noise, but it is a still voice of perfect mildness, like a whisper, and it pierces even to the very soul. In order to hear this still voice, you too must be still. For a time, the pandemic has canceled activities that would normally fill our lives. Soon we may be able to choose to fill that time again with the noise and commotion of the world. Or we can use our time to hear the voice of the Lord, whispering his guidance, comfort, and peace. Quiet time is sacred time, time that will facilitate personal revelation and instill peace. Discipline yourself to have time alone with your loved ones. Open your heart to God in prayer. Take time to immerse yourself in the scriptures and worship in the temple. My dear brethren, there are many things the Lord wants us to learn from our experiences during this pandemic. I've listed only four. I invite you to make your own list. Consider it carefully and share it with those you love. The future is bright for God's covenant-keeping people. The Lord will increasingly call upon his servants who worthily hold the priesthood to bless, comfort, and strengthen mankind and to help prepare the world and its people for his second coming. It behooves each of us to measure up to the sacred ordination we have received. We can do this. I so testify with my expression of love for each of you, my beloved brethren. In the sacred name of Jesus Christ, amen.
1: We hope you enjoyed President Russell M. Nelson's talk, What We Are Learning and Will Never Forget, from the priesthood session of the 191st General Conference of the Church of Jesus Christ of Latter-day Saints, April 2021. 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
4: The desire to create is one of the deepest yearnings of the human soul. 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

0: Nancy Hansen, and this is Everything Creative. This program explores a wide range of creative ideas, talents, and experiences through interviews and group discussions. Torlif Severin Knappus was born December 14, 1881, in Vats, Stavanger, Norway. He demonstrated creativity from the beginning as a boy. When he was five, he carved birds and heads in wood while he was herding sheep. He later apprenticed with a paint and decorating establishment. As a teenager, he served as a sailor on ships of Norwegian merchant lines. After 2 years, he returned to his apprenticeship in decorative art. He also became a competitive swimmer and took honors in spear throwing. After announcing his intention to devote himself to art, he studied for 2 years in Oslo from Harriet Backer and Lars Utne. It was there that he met the missionaries from the Church of Jesus Christ of Latter-day Saints. He was impressed with their message and joined the church in February of 1902. Subsequently, in 1906, he sailed for the U.S. to establish his home and his studio in the Salt Lake City, Utah area. Welcome to Everything Creative, a program of the Church of Jesus Christ of Latter-day Saints. I'm Nancy Hansen, and today we are discussing the sculptor Torlif Knappus with grandson and expert Alan P. Gerritsen. Thank you, Alan, for being here today.
1: Thank you, Nancy. It's a privilege.
0: Well, and you also have your mother with us. Would you like to introduce her?
1: I do have my mother here, Marie James. She was one of Torlif's children. She's the oldest living child and the only child from his first family.
0: Well, Marie, thank you for joining us today.
2: I'm happy to be here.
0: Well, we appreciate you coming in to talk about your father and his work.
2: Thank you,
0: and
2: Nancy.
0: Alan, you, as a grandson, have taken a great interest in him and his art and his work and his life.
1: Yes, I have.
0: And so you're here to share some of that with us today.
1: Yes.
0: Now, his best-known statue, he's a sculptor, mm-hmm. is the handcart monument.
1: Correct.
0: Is that right? Where can we find that now?
1: Well, there are two copies. The first one that was done in 1926 is a half-size statue that is now in the Church Art and History Museum.
0: Okay.
1: Then in 1946, he was commissioned to do a larger-than-life statue for the Temple Square, and that's where we can find one today.
0: And that's where probably a lot of us have seen that statue.
1: Yes.
0: And also in photographs. I mean, it's probably... a lot of people have seen that and are familiar with what we're talking about. Can you describe it for us?
1: Yes, it's of a family with a father, mother, and a little boy who's pushing the cart, and a little baby girl who was actually modeled by my mother.
0: That's you, Marie.
2: Yes. However, the larger one was commissioned to be done by my father for the centennial. The 1947 centennial, the pioneers arriving 100 years before.
0: Mm-hmm. And so it was the same, basically the same sculpture.
1: Yes,
0: but
1: yes,
0: just larger
1: exactly,
0: inside.
1: Just a larger one.
0: Okay. Well, Alan, if you would just give us an idea a little bit about Torlif's life and how he came to into his art.
1: Sure. As you mentioned, he was born in 1881. In Vats, Norway. There he was the fourth child of a family of seven. So he was right in the middle, had a couple of older sisters, a brother, and then three younger brothers. He was interested in art at a very early age. When he would go out and tend his mother's sheep and goats on the hillside, he would love to draw. His mother and father realized of his talent, gave him a book that he could draw in and make sketches. Some of the sketches were good enough that his father put him on the fence post in front of the, they called it a highway back then, for people to look at and to even purchase. Mm. And as you mentioned, he had carved heads of famous people in Norway at the ends of sticks, and also birds, and sold those at a very early age.
0: So this was just a natural talent that he had that his parents recognized and fostered.
1: Yes, His father was a painter of homes and buildings. Larson Canapus, who was known throughout that area, painted most of the churches in all the parishes and homes. And Torliff was an apprentice to him and painted the homes as well, and then also studied decorative painting. The Rose Mulling that is so famous in the Norwegian art, painting on furniture and treasure chests and, you know, hope chests, he did that. And then when he, later in life, he decided to go to Oslo to study art. And that's where he was given a free scholarship by Harriet Backer, who realized of his talent and let him copy some of the master paintings that are in the National Museum of Art in Oslo, Norway.
0: From reading his bio, it looks like he continued to study art throughout his life. He went to school.
1: He did. After his conversion to the LDS Church, Torliff was so good in what he was doing that he was given a scholarship to study art in Rome. But he turned that down so that he could emigrate to Utah, along with several other newly converted saints. And so it wasn't until later that he decided to go back and get his degree. But he had learned so much in Norway that when he came here, he did started off with some house painting, but also did some sculpture work in the old Hotel Utah, the old Capitol Theater, and did some of those pieces. And then he moved to Monroe.
0: Let's talk for a minute about Torliff's conversion to the church. What do you know about that?
1: Well, he was studying art in Norway. He rented a room from an LDS family, and some of the sons that were living there wrestled him to the floor, literally, and said, would you like to come to a Christmas concert that's put on by the LDS Church? And finally, after being pinned to the floor...
0: That's one way to go about it, I guess.
1: This muscular man agreed that he would go. When he went to the concert, he realized that there was something with this church and wanted to find out more. Hmm. And that's when the missionaries were called, and he knew that the gospel was true. He loved the gospel more than anything. He realized that he wanted to find ancestors to take their names to the temple someday and bring them to the truth as well.
0: Yeah, I want to talk so much about his interest and love for genealogy later on in our discussion, because I know that was huge for him, definitely.
1: Sure.
0: What about his baptism? What does he say about that?
1: It was in February, and the missionaries took him out on a one of the lakes out by the fjords. It was a freshwater lake, and broke through 3 inches of ice to baptize him.
0: Wow.
1: And he mentioned that how cold it was, but it was worth it to him to be baptized in this freezing water so that he could become a member of the church. Even in February.
0: Yeah. Marie, do you remember him talking about that experience?
2: Yes, I do. He was, I said, Dad, how did it feel when you were baptized and came up out of the water? And he said, wonderful, wonderful. He loved it. He felt just like he was a new man.
0: So you always knew that your father had a strong testimony and belief in the gospel.
2: Yes. Just a burning testimony.
0: And he devoted his art to the church,
2: really.
1: Yes.
2: And he prayed over it more than, I believe, anybody that I know of. He prayed over everything that was waiting on his mind, but particularly his sculpture work.
0: Hmm. Why don't we go back and talk a little bit more about his art training?
1: Sure. After he came to the United States, he painted homes he painted the Greek Orthodox Church on West Temple, the interior of it. Mm. He also did some of the decorative work in the Old Hotel Utah and the Old Capitol Theater, and people can see that now. He was later commissioned to do the decorative work in the Celestial Room in the Salt Lake Temple as well. This was after the temple had been dedicated, and he added the adornment that you see today.
0: Wow.
1: He and his wife, he married in 1909 to, they called her Millie. Her name was Amelia. They moved to Monroe, which is, if I can say, a suburb of Richfield, mm-hmm. Utah. There they lived in a small community. They called it the Scandinavian community because there were several Danish and Norwegian people that had settled there. But while they lived there, his parents in Norway were very distraught about him becoming a member of the church. And they sent his youngest brother, who Torleif was close to, Andrew, to Utah to talk him out of being a member of the church. And when he came to Utah, Torleif said, "You read this Book of Mormon and then try to talk me out of it." He read it, and over the next 2 days, he completed it. And he came to Torleif, and he said, "I need to be baptized."
0: Really?
1: Yes. So he was...
0: His parents probably...
1: I know.
0: That's not the plan.
1: Yeah. We won't send any other children to try to talk him out of it.
0: That's right.
1: While they were living down in Monroe, Andrew received a mission call to the southern states. And Torleif and Andrew were in a house painting business together. This would be about 1911, 1912. And when Andrew decided to go on this mission, Torleif said, "This is a good opportunity for me to go and get some studying done in Paris, France." So Andrew's wife and Torleif's wife, who were sisters, stayed in the home of Millie's. With a dirt floor, no running water, with several children. How many children were there,
0: Mother? Probably lots of kids.
2: They each had two, and I think Aunt Myrtle had three.
1: Mm. And so there were all these little kids in this small log house in Monroe. And Torleif went off to study art in Paris, France.
0: Wow.
1: He studied there at the Julian Art
2: Academy
1: of Art in Paris, where he won first place. Only after a year of studying, he won first place in a sculpture contest. After studying there, he was wanting to study in New York and then Chicago, but while he was in Paris, he wanted to go back to see his ailing mother in Norway, and so he went back to Norway, and while he was there, he saw his mother, and this was just a couple of months before she died, saw her, but also gathered names for his genealogy, and stayed there for about 2.5 months. From there, he took a ship from Bergen to New York City, where he studied art in the New York Academy of Art, and then went to Chicago and studied under a couple of famous sculptors who lived there.
0: That's what I think is impressive, is that he was already successful and had done a lot of work and still felt the need to continue to study art.
1: Yes.
0: And to travel to do so and kind of commit to that.
1: Yes.
0: Yeah.
1: And then he returned home, and I just feel for my grandmother, Millie,
0: yeah,
1: who had taken care of those children and lived in those circumstances while Torleif was studying art for 1.5 years.
0: Absolutely, yeah. You're listening to Everything Creative, a program of The Church of Jesus Christ of Latter-day Saints. We're talking today with Alan Gerritsen and his mother, Marie Canapus James, about Torlif Canapus, the great sculptor and artist. And Marie, I want to know, what are your earliest memories? Was Millie your mother?
2: Yes. Okay. Yes, she is.
0: And what were your earliest memories with her, and where did your family live?
2: We lived, when I was born, 1446 Redondo Avenue in Salt Lake City. And it was, we thought, a big house until we grew up and realized that wasn't a big house, but it was lovely, and our parents made it so homey.
0: And you had how many siblings with, because I know that Torlif, that Millie died, and he remarried.
2: Yes.
0: Is that right?
2: There were eight in the first family.
0: Wow.
2: And he was single for 8 years following her death.
0: Yeah, I read that when she died, that they had a very small, almost like an infant child. Is that right? A 15-month-old or something?
2: My brother was exactly 16 months old to the day.
0: Wow.
2: And she died tragically in our home, and with no forewarning whatsoever.
0: Mm-hmm.
2: And so our father was father and mother both for those 8 years. And what a wonderful, loving, patient, kind father he was.
0: Wow, that's so impressive to be able to take care of all those children and continue to work.
2: And even his little one that he immediately put in his bedroom and nurtured him like his mother would have.
0: Aww.
1: Mother, how old were you?
2: I was eight.
0: When your mother passed away?
2: Yes, and just recently had turned eight.
0: Wow.
2: And when she passed away, it was on the 13th of December, so it was not only a day before my father's birthday, but it was soon to be Christmas. And that affected all of we children.
0: Oh, I'm sure.
2: Who were at different ages. But Dad filled in the gaps. Our father was just made to order.
0: Yeah, what an incredible man. So then his second marriage, how many children did he have, and what was his wife's name?
1: Her name was Rebecca Marie Canapus. She went by Marie, so there were two Maries in the family. and they had six children together.
0: Wow. That's huge.
2: Yes.
1: Some of those, the oldest children, the families kind of overlapped, didn't they? Yeah, in staying in the same home.
2: Just the youngest ones of the first family,
0: mm-hmm,
2: and the oldest ones of the second family were there at the
0: together
2: same time. But that wasn't for long.
0: Yeah, that's a lot of children.
2: Yes.
0: To pass through the home.
2: Yes.
0: Well, it sounds like a wonderful childhood.
2: Yes.
0: Definitely. Well, Alan, you know, sitting here talking to me, that I struggle pronouncing Canapus right. I'm wanting to say Canapus, Torlif. Tell us about the origin of his name and the correct pronunciation.
1: Well, the correct pronunciation is Torlif Canapus. And I may not even be pronouncing that correctly, but that's how the Norwegians say it. Where that name came from is in Norway and several countries in Europe, there are farms with names. Rather than addresses, they are names that describe the property or location. When a family moves to a farm like that, and in this case leased it from the Norwegian government, they take on the name. For instance, Torlif's father saw this beautiful property up on a hill that was not cultivated. And while he was growing up, he kept on looking at that, thinking that it was going to be a wonderful piece of property to have. Later on, even before he got married, he acquired that property. And we don't know if he named the property Canapus or if it was already named that. But what Canapus means, Canap The first portion of the name means a hill or a knoll. It also means a button. The second part, hus, means house. So it's a house on a knoll or on a hill. Torlif's father, Lars, cleared the property. It's very rocky. He moved the rocks to make a wall around the property. It was called Kanapus. Lars's name when he was born was Lars Larsen Slotna. Slotna was his farm name, and Larsen is the patronymic name because his father was named Lars as well. So it was Lars' son, even though his name was Lars. Mm-hmm. He was named Lars after his father because he was born about 8 weeks after his father had passed away.
0: Oh, wow.
1: And so he didn't have a father. So anyway, Torlif's father cultivated this property, later found his true love, Leva, and that's where they raised the Kanapus children. As I mentioned, there were seven children that were raised there in a small home. Torlif describes it as a red house with a mud roof and white trimmings around it. And you can imagine that the house was nicely painted because that's what the father did. He also had a barn, and it was about 2.5 acres that he cultivated. He was required in his lease to cultivate the property, so he was a farmer, but yet also he was a painter. That was his trade, and so he'd go out and paint. And as I mentioned, Torlif and a couple other children took on the trade of Lars, mm-hmm. and painted buildings.
0: So it's so fascinating to hear about him and his young life and his upbringing. Did he keep good journals? You know, you talk about his descriptions and such. Where do you get this information from?
1: Excellent point. He was a real awesome journal writer. Mm. We have found books that he had written about his childhood, journals in Norwegian that he had written, and he carried that on even after he came to the United States. He wrote journals about his genealogical work. He wrote journals about his artwork. There are some things that he does not include, some periods of years, mm-hmm. but his early years, and then by topic, it is very complete. And it's really inspired me that, you know, to be a good ancestor, you really need to write your history.
0: It's true.
1: And your progenitors afterwards aren't going to remember you or even know you unless you have those journals.
0: Absolutely. Marie?
2: When we wanted to know more about our father and went to this journal that he had kept, and we knew it was valuable, it was all in Norwegian. And he had not taught us the Norwegian language because our mother was not someone he could talk to in his language.
0: Mm-hmm.
2: So I sought out a friend that was from Norway, and she translated his wonderful journal, and it was uncovered a lot of secrets that we hadn't known about, and his exciting life, and it told us a lot about him. In fact, we loved it so much that as we were traveling to go over to Norway the first time, we read it and passed that journal around. But this Norwegian friend translated it all, and it was wonderful.
0: Yeah, what a wonderful gift from him to leave. So you went back to Norway. You were able to go there and see.
2: I've been there 3 times and stayed with cousins that are there, and we have some relatives still there. But Alan has been there also 3 times. So,
0: talk about that, Alan. Have you gone to see some of his work that's still there?
1: Actually, he did not have any work there.
0: Oh, okay.
1: It was interesting in the some of our my uncles and aunts had been back to the property and had talked with the owner of the property, and it's still named Knapus. There's a gas station, a car dealership, a service station, convenience store, fast food place, and so, but everything is called Knapus. And my uncle and aunt went back there and got to know the owner. And I started to email to my second cousin that we had met online, who lives by there. And we worked with the owner and created a monument on the site, right in a little park or grassy area, not far from the home, the original home, that talks about Torlif and the area. It also had the family, the Knapus Family Organization, donated a plaque of the handcart pioneers to put on this large stone. The stone is about 7 feet tall. The plaque is probably about 3.5-4 feet wide. And it's the bronze plaque of the handcart pioneers. And so in Norwegian, we were able to tell about the handcart pioneers, but also about Torlif, who lived in that area, and the name Knapus.
2: Yeah.
1: So the owner of the property was really excited to have this. And it's on a beautiful huge stone that, and it's now a real highway from you know, the west coast to the east coast, and a lot of people stop by and want to read it,
2: mm-hmm.
1: and so it introduces them to the church, the pioneers, the work that the pioneers did, and then also Torlif's.
0: That's great. So he really, it wasn't until he came to Utah that he started to work, really,
1: In sculptor work.
0: In sculptor work. Does he have paintings anywhere in Norway? I guess I read somewhere, maybe it's that now he, I mean, his art is in Norway now, or it is going there, right?
1: Well, that's what we wanted to accomplish. He was a great sculptor. He had given a painting, actually a sketch of his father, to one of the other family members had it, and they have since given it to our family organization, to one of my uncles. But that's really the only artwork that was there, and so it was one of our purposes as a family organization to place the art there.
0: Yeah.
1: That was the first piece that occurred in 2004, where we placed that. My brother and my mother and I went to the National Museum of Art in Norway, we realized that there was really nothing there of Torlif. They didn't know about Torlif Knapus. And so we wrote to the Minister of Art and Religion in Norway, also to the curators of the museum, asking them if the family donated a small statue, this half-size statue, the original statue of the handcart pioneers,
0: mm-hmm.
1: would they place this in their museum? We didn't hear back from them for a long time, and we thought, well, maybe they don't want it. Then we received an email saying that in a few days that we would be visited by the director of the Norwegian Immigrant Museum in Norway, which is about 2 hours north of Oslo. And then, ironically, right after that, I got a letter from the Minister of Art saying, thank you for your kind donation. However, we don't feel like the subject matter is appropriate in the museum.
0: Really?
1: However, there's this Norwegian Immigrant Museum where it would be appropriate.
0: Mm-hmm.
1: So over the next 3 years, we worked with this director and designed the stone base. It was going to be placed outdoors. We wanted a nice area where it could be highlighted. And it really made sense to have it there in the museum the Immigrant Museum, because they talked about the Norwegians who left Norway, came to a lot of places in the United States, like Minnesota and South Dakota. There are a lot of Norwegians settling there. And then we wanted to place this handcart pioneer statue because there were a lot of Scandinavians who left Norway and were handcart pioneers coming to the United States.
0: Yeah. Wow. That's great. So your mission has been to take him back home and let people know what a gem he is.
1: Yes.
0: And where he came from.
1: There was one other piece that we wanted to place in Norway. We had been back to his home territory, mm-hmm. and went to the Vats church, a little white church there's been a church there since the medieval times, but this church was 150 years old.
2: The one he attended.
1: The one he attended, right. Mm. And
2: near to their home.
1: Yeah, and so we thought, wouldn't it be nice if we placed a plaque that Torleif had done in that church? So we sent emails to the pastor and to a few people in the community asking them for permission. The pastor went up the chain of the Lutheran church and said, you know, can we place this? The subject matter was a small version of the woman at the well, the plaque that he had done for the Cardston Temple. And it was about 40 inches wide. We placed it on wood. We had another plaque in bronze about Torleif and that he attended that church and that he had become an artist. And they were honored to receive that. And today it hangs in that Lutheran church.
0: Oh, that's great.
1: Honoring Torleif and the area.
0: We're talking today with Alan Gerritsen and Marie Canapus James, who are daughter and grandson of Torleif Canapus, the sculptor. Alan, can you maybe give us an idea of where we might be able to see Torleif's work? I know many of us in the church have seen it, and we may not recognize that that's his.
1: Yes. He's done a lot of work in the temples, a lot of the early temples. The first one he did was in Laie, Hawaii, where he went there and worked with the Fairbanks brothers on the sculpture work there. He also worked on the Arizona temple in a different medium, terracotta, that surrounds the top of the building. There are eight panels of depicting saints going to Zion from all different areas of the world. So you can see the Dutch, you can see the Latinos, a lot of people of how they come to Zion. Hmm. He also did the baptismal font in that temple, and also the Cardston Temple. In fact, he was there when my mother was born. Working on that temple, he did the oxen for the baptismal font, as well as the frieze of the woman at the well that I mentioned. That frieze can also be seen on several LDS ward houses on the outside, like of the Edgehill Ward, where he attended.
0: Explain to us what a frieze is.
1: It's a 3D statue that kind of pops out. It's put on the wall, but it comes out, and so it has some depth to it.
0: Right. So it is actually sculpted.
1: It is.
0: It's a flat, almost as a flat piece.
1: Yes.
0: Okay.
1: So he did that piece of the woman at the well. There is also a copy in the Provo Temple. As you walk to the baptismal font over the stairs, you can see that. It's in white.
2: And in Tree Mountain, there's one.
1: Right, Tree Mountain.
2: And Manti.
1: Right. Now, the one in Tree Mountain, it was featured in a book, wasn't it?
2: Yes. Camille Franck said that it had inspired her to develop her testimony. And she felt like it inspired her to write a little book that was lovely. Hmm.
1: In terms of temples, he also worked on the Idaho Falls Temple. He worked on the Oakland Temple, both inside and outside, and also the Los Angeles Temple.
2: Yes. In fact, he was in the middle of a statue for the Los Angeles Temple grounds when he passed away.
0: I was about to ask that. So he continued to work.
2: Yes, right till the end.
0: Right until the end.
1: He was 83 when he passed away.
0: Wow. Wow, he really did devote his life, spent a lot of time away from home. Mm-hmm. People would ask him, commission him to do these pieces of art then.
1: Mm-hmm. Mm. In terms of art pieces, he also, as we mentioned, did the Handcart Pioneers, mm-hmm. which a lot of people know. Also the Hilcomora Monument. He was commissioned to do not only the Angel Moroni, but also the granite base on which it stands. And there's a lot of meaning that he spent on that. For the development of it, he went and prayed fervently to the Ensign Peak, where he went quite often. And this was in a time where he rode the bus and then hiked up there, probably from South Temple rather than driving most of the way up there.
0: Yeah.
1: But he would pray about his work, particularly the Hilcomora Monument. He also did the Angel Moroni that was on the Washington, D.C. chapel. It was, I believe, a stake center.
0: Oh, really?
1: Back in the early 30s. The church had asked him to copy the temple by the artist who did the Salt Lake Temple again?
2: Dallin.
1: Dallin, who was not a member of the church, but it was from Boston. He was the one that did the Paul Revere's ride, the North Church.
0: Okay.
1: But he did the Angel Moroni, and Torliff asked him if he could copy it, even though the church had asked him to, and he granted permission. So he made a smaller one, 11 and a half feet tall, which was placed on that chapel. When the church sold that building, they moved that statue to the Church Art and History Museum, and that's where you can see it today on the second floor.
0: Oh, that's the one that's up there.
1: It is.
0: Yeah, I've seen that.
1: And a copy of that Angel Moroni is also on the Idaho Falls Temple, the Boston Temple, and the Atlanta Temple.
0: Oh, wow. Fascinating.
1: So I think you're right. A lot of people have seen his mm-hmm. work, but not known that he did it.
0: Right. And am I right in understanding that there are some pieces of his work that he didn't sign?
1: Correct. A lot of pieces that he felt like were commissioned to the church that he shouldn't sign. Now, he did sign the Handcart Pioneer statues. But some other pieces he did not sign, and I can't think of any right off the top of my head, but I know that the Hilcomora statue, not the Angel Moroni, but the plaques around it, there's only a couple that he signed. And the four plaques around the base of that statue were also copied in a larger form and placed in several ward houses around the Intermountain West. That would include Joseph Smith receiving the plates, the three witnesses, and also the eight witnesses. And those pieces are visible as you walk into the brand new church church history library.
0: Yeah.
1: As you walk in, those pieces are there. And I think there's only one piece that is signed. Now, I mentioned the four pieces on the base of the Hilcomora. Mm-hmm. There was a fourth piece that is the promise of Moroni about reading the Book of Mormon. And mother was in her preteen years when she visited Torlif at his studio. And Mom, can you recount that that story?
2: Yes, it was very tender, and I feel like it was last week. It's so vivid in my memory. But he was struggling because it's all printed, and he was doing it by hand with his tools, and he had done the others more speedily, and I thought they were more beautiful because it was a picture of something in it, and it, I was so young, I did not understand the message that he was writing, and it was laborious for him. And I said, "Oh, Dad, why don't you just make another pretty picture like for the other three sides? And you're working so hard on this." And he was working and laid down his tools and got down just at my eye level and eyeballed me, and it pierced through me because he said it with such intent. And he said, "Oh, my dear, I hope the time will come when what this says on my statue, or the statue, means more to you than the pictures do. For that this was the message that made me believe our church was true." Of course, it came out of Moroni and his promise that if we would read the book with real intent in the name of Jesus Christ, it would be manifest to us through the Holy Ghost. And he said it, that I had a desire to study what it meant and find out where he got that. And all my life, that has just jumped off the pages at me, because I think that was his reason for joining the church. And on the plaque that stands beside the base of the Hilcomora statue, which David O. McKay had asked him to write what the significance of the design, he says in that, he says that Moroni said was the reason he was attracted to the church and joined.
0: Wow, a beautiful testimony and a great story that has stuck with you and strenghened you.
2: Yes, yes.
1: Yeah. Mother has read the Book of Mormon hundreds of times, I'm sure, from cover to cover, and she just keeps on going back to the front. And she's instilled that testimony in her kids and to me, that that the Book of Mormon is true, that the visitation of the angel Moroni is true. You know, that statue was Torlif's biggest project. It took him 5.5 years to complete.
0: Oh, wow.
1: More than any other statue. And he wrote his journal about driving back there in the heat a year before it was to be placed there. The purpose of his visit back there was to decide where to place it on the Hilcomora. He had been waiting until the church had owned that property. And when Willard Bean had announced that we had purchased the last piece of the Hilcomora, that's when Torlif had presented the idea to the brethren about this. It meant so much to him that he wanted to make this presentation. And as I had mentioned, he had very special experience on the Ensign Peak as to what that angel was to wear, what position the angel was to be in, what was to be on the base statue. And that monument, 30 feet high, can be seen from all around there. And millions of people have seen it since then. And I know that he was inspired with that piece and others.
0: Yeah. And I appreciate, Marie, what you had said, that he always prayed over that and left himself open for inspiration as he went forward with his work. And that's such a great inspiration and example to us.
1: There's another piece that the general public may have seen in Salt Lake City is the little boy and girl pointing up to the flagpole that is on the west side of the city and county building here in Salt Lake City. On that plaque is the Pledge of Allegiance. And the boy and the girl, it was back in the 30s, and there was a fundraising for all the school children, and they were to donate their pennies and nickels for that. They also asked the children to write down what they wanted to be when they grew up, and it was placed in that statue. And a few years back, they had opened that and read some of the things that the kids wanted to be inside that, and then they've since sealed it back up. Do you remember that statue, Mom?
2: Oh, surely. Surely. It was when I was in grade school, and I knew the people that they took the ones they thought would be most appropriate for it to my father to see who he wanted as the models. And Patricia Morrison and Frank Wilkins, he turned out to be a judge in Salt Lake City.
0: Oh, really?
2: And it showed them, at the time they opened that sealed box, it showed the people that had posed for it then.
0: Huh, what a great history.
1: And Mother, one more thing. On that statue, didn't you say that you had gone on a lunch with them? Torliff had paid for lunch for you three, particularly for those two, because they had posed for the statue.
2: Yes.
0: I bet you walk by there and see all these different statues in his work and want to say, that's my my father made that. That's my grandfather's work.
2: No. He was so modest that he begged us not to be boastful about it. He said,
0: but a sense of pride about that and what he's offered and giving to
2: us. Yes, I
0: feel
2: it in my heart always.
0: Absolutely.
1: And it's quite a legacy to have her being the little girl on the back of the handcart.
0: Yeah, that is so fun. Mm.
1: I also wanted to mention that Torliff did a lot of bus or heads of the church leaders, LDS church leaders, and community leaders. Some of those include Joseph Smith, Jr., Brigham Young, John Taylor, Wilford Woodruff. A lot of these prophets are in the Hall of Prophets in the Conference Center on Temple Square. On the third floor, there's an area where all these busts of the prophets have been. They used to be located in the celestial room in the alcoves of the windows.
0: Oh,
1: and
0: really?
1: Then the church decided to move those, and they've been various places, but now there's a place for the bus.
0: Yeah, I think many of us have seen those.
1: Uh-huh. Yeah. And he also did the Brigham Young bus that was placed in the Utah State Capitol, which was quite an honor.
0: Wow. Well, we're talking to Alan Gerritsen and Marie Canapus James today. They are the grandson and daughter of Torliff Canapus. I just wanted to to ask you, I'd read somewhere an article that you remember your father saying to you, as you asked him about his work and his talent, you said, oh, that would be so wonderful to be able to sculpt, as you were admiring his work. And what was his response to you?
2: Well, again, he was working and he laid his tools down and he said, oh, Marie, you're doing artwork every day and you don't realize it. He said, I just model clay and make them into figures, but you're modeling lives and they will turn out to be God's creation and yours, and you helped him do it.
0: Sculpting the lives of your children.
2: Yes.
0: Yeah, I love that. Sounds like such a wonderful man, and I appreciate you sharing all of your memories of him. I wanted to take a minute before we close and talk about his interest in genealogy. And you brought something with you today, a big genealogy chart, right, of his?
2: Yes.
0: Talk about that.
2: Well, that was one of his first attractions to our church, because he knew that those people that had lived and died deserved all of the privileges that we're entitled to. And so we went about gaining names and dates and places where they lived of his ancestors before he left Norway. And when he came, he had all of these precious names and the data. He said that was my only fear of coming to America, that I might lose them because of the severe winds on the open sea. And he was afraid the ship would get swamped, and he didn't have them in a safe enough place, and he guarded those like they were his children. So he wanted to get that work done. And I was mentioning that at his funeral, when he died and it was funeral time, Dearly Grand Richards said

0: and we got a copy of it. And so the siblings in our family and some of the grandchildren had the opportunity to get one.
1: Wow, what a gift for you.
0: Yes.
1: Yes. We want to make sure we take a picture of this and post it on our website so that, our listeners can see what we're talking about.
0: And I have to say, this chart, Alan's brother, just older than him, has it on his wall behind a glass, and there's a frame around it so it won't get air to it.
1: Yeah.
2: It's only the half size of what the original was, though.
1: Wow. Talk about about your interest in genealogy.
2: You know, I think it starts with family. I was close to my grandfather. He died when I was 10 years old, but mother was real close to him. Mm-hmm. Since he was both father and mother to her. We would get together Sundays, play games. Grandpa would always come over, or we would go over to his place. He would ask me to, or challenge me in a checkers match. He was very personable. I remember that well. I also remember the three large books that were about 10 inches tall of page after page of family group sheets. These are not only of his direct line that go back to, in some circumstances, back to the 1100s, but it includes the collateral or the indirect line of his family, the in-laws, the cousins, and it fans out. Nowadays, we're asked to just do the direct line. But despite the fact that a lot of the church records had burned in Norway or had gone, when he had gone there, both after he was converted to the church and then also when he went back to visit his mother, he also had genealogy friends that would gather the names of his ancestors. By the time he died, he had about 11,000 names that he had done. I was very interested in seeing that, and every time we'd go over there, we would ask him to show it to us. Some of my aunts remember that he would instruct them, if there was a fire in the house, make sure that the records get out first.
1: Wow.
2: He said that in jest, because the kids should be going out first. But
1: it was that important to him.
2: It was.
1: Yeah.
2: And I remember seeing those records, and I was so interested in genealogy. When he died at age, when I was 10, by the time I was 15, I wanted to do some family history as well. So my oldest uncle, who had received those records, I'd ask if he would share those with me and if I could go through them. Well, back then, there wasn't a copy facility on the street corners. But he let me go there and copy some records and do a little bit of genealogy. Over the next 2.5 years, he could see that I was very interested in Grandpa's records. And it took me by surprise, but he asked me when I was 17 if I would be the keeper of Grandpa's records. And
1: wow.
2: it was quite a mantle of responsibility in my mind. And back then, we didn't have PAF or any of the other programs that we could put these records on. And so I kept those records safe. I still have them today, but I went through and organized them. When we were able to have computers and the programs came up, like PAF, I started off entering the direct line of the family. And over time, we were able to add the collateral line as well. These records we have turned into Family Search, and now they're available to not only our family, but to other people. But I still treasure those three big books, and am honored that that I received those.
1: Yeah.
2: It was about 7 years after Grandpa died that we wanted to organize our family and have a Kanapus family organization. So we started that, and

0: it grew, and we have a web page that's still being developed. It's canapusfamily.org. The public's welcome to look at it, and it talks a lot about Torlif and his life.
1: That's wonderful. I was going to ask, and are there pictures of his work?
0: Yes.
1: And will there be on the website?
0: Yes.
1: That's great. Well, I can't thank you enough for taking time to come and talk to us today, and for bringing this man to life for us, and helping us to see, when we see these beautiful works of art, that to know the person behind them, and for sharing your memories, Marie, and your knowledge, Alan, of Torlif and the great legacy that he left. So we appreciate it so much.
0: It's our pleasure.
1: We invite our listeners to visit our website and look at pictures from today's episode. Thank you both again for being here today.
2: It's been our pleasure. Thank you for having us.
0: Thank you very much.
1: I'm Nancy Hansen, and you've been listening to Everything Creative, a program of The Church of Jesus Christ of Latter-day Saints.

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1: Welcome to Conversations. Conversations is an informal interview program featuring members of The Church of Jesus Christ of Latter-day Saints who have a unique perspective or an interesting story. This interview is with Elder D. Todd Christofferson of the Quorum of the Twelve Apostles of The Church of Jesus Christ of Latter-day Saints. Elder Christofferson was sustained to this position in April 2008. He is joined in this interview by his wife, Kathy. The host for this episode of Conversations is Sherry Dew. Sherry is the president and CEO of Deseret Book Company and a former member of the Relief Society General Presidency of the Church.
2: Welcome. It is a pure joy to welcome Elder D. Todd Christofferson of the Quorum of the Twelve Apostles and his wife, Sister Kathy Christofferson, to Conversations. For those who may not be familiar with the Church of Jesus Christ of Latter-day Saints, the Quorum of the Twelve Apostles is one of the senior presiding councils of the Church. Elder Christofferson was called to the Quorum of the Twelve in April of 2008, and at the time of his call, he was serving as a member of the Presidency of the 70. During his time in the Presidency of the 70, Elder Christofferson had supervisor responsibility for the North America West, Northwest, and Southeast areas of the Church. He also served as Executive Director of the Family and Church History Department. Prior to that, he served as president of the Mexico South area of the Church, and in doing so, he and Sister Christofferson lived in Mexico City for a period of 3 years. Prior to his call as a full-time general authority of the Church, professionally, Elder Christofferson was Associate General Counsel of Nations Bank Corporation, which is now the Bank of America, headquartered in Charlotte, North Carolina. Previous to that, he was Senior Vice President and General Counsel for Commerce Union Bank of Tennessee in Nashville, where he was also very active in community affairs and also in interfaith organizations. From 1975 to 1980, he practiced law in Washington, D.C., and for a period of time prior to that, served as a law clerk to U.S. District Judge John J. Sirica. He was born in Pleasant Grove, graduated from high school in New Jersey, earned his bachelor's degree from BYU, and then a law degree from Duke. Among other callings, he has served the Church as a regional representative, a stake president, and a bishop. And as a young man, he served a proselyting mission to Argentina. Elder Christofferson married Catherine Jacob in 1968 in the Salt Lake Temple. They're the parents of five, and they have 11 grandchildren. Now, Sister Christofferson was born in Washington, D.C. She was raised in Utah and Southern California. She's the daughter of Charles Edward Jacob and Thelma Gustafson. She, too, graduated from BYU with a degree in child development. She's currently serving as a gospel doctrine teacher in her ward Sunday school. She previously has served as a counselor in both Stake Relief Society and Stake Young Women Presidencies as a ward young women president, ward primary young women and Relief Society counselor, den leader, Relief Society teacher, and ward music chairman, so she's been busy. Sister Christofferson has been an aerobic dance instructor and instructor trainer. She's done extensive volunteer service in schools, including service as a volunteer grade school art teacher and as a PTA officer in schools in Mexico City and in Maryland. She also served as a secretary to the Williamson County, Tennessee Gifted Association. I think we'd love to get some context about the homes in which you were raised and some of the experiences you had as you were being raised. And one of the stories, Elder Christofferson, that you've told, and I think it occurred when you were a young man, maybe 12 years old in that range, mm-hmm. is about a night when you were left in charge of your father's lambs, and some new lambs were born on a very stormy winter night. I'd love for you to tell our listeners and our viewers what happened and what you learned from that. And then we'll invite Sister Christofferson to be thinking about a key moment or a moment or two in your early days that had big influence on you. Well, let's start with the story, if we could, about the lambs.
3: You know, my brothers give me some grief about this from time to time, saying it grows as it's told and retold. They say, let's see, there was a storm and an earthquake too, right? And a tsunami. But be that as it may, this a fairly simple incident, but back in days when I think I was about 12, we lived in Linden, Utah. I had a very small farm and some sheep. And Dad was away on a business trip in Chicago. And it was springtime, early spring, but we had one of those blizzards that sometimes happen in Utah in the springtime. I don't know why it is. Sheep always choose those moments to give birth to their lambs. My grandfather, Swenson, came and got me out of school and ran me back. He took some time off from his job to get me back home and showed me how to rub the lambs down with a gunny sack, dry them off, get the blood flowing, and take care of them in the midst of a storm and get them into some shelter. Mm-hmm. And then he had to take off back to his work. But it was several hours of work of that kind, and it wasn't a large flock. I mean, we had maybe 13 lambs, but saved them all, and I was proud of that.
2: Mm-hmm. And you were young. It had to have seemed like a really big deal at 12.
3: It did seem like a big deal. And I would, you know, looking back, maybe it's not such a big deal, but to someone at the time, in the circumstances, it was. And Dad called back from Chicago later that night. I had already gone to bed and said, "How'd it go? How many did we lose?" And my mother got me up to tell him that very proudly we hadn't lost any. Mm. I think I learned from that experience, number one, sometimes you just have to do hard things. There's no other option. But also, I think, and this has a broader application, I believe that one's self-esteem, one's feeling about himself or herself and confidence comes from achievements, from doing some hard things, from accomplishing something, especially when it's against some odds or in the face of a challenge. To me, that's more the source of self-esteem than just saying, "You're wonderful, you're wonderful, you're wonderful."
2: It's a great learning for a young boy. Actually, that's a pretty big job for a 12-year-old. You know, you look at your deacons in the local ward and think, I wonder how many could pull that off. So that's a great experience.
3: Well, and it also helps to have a grandpa who knows how to do mm-hmm. things and to show you. Mm-hmm. Or, you know, mentors. We all have
2: wonderful
3: mentors and parents and others in our lives that influence us in those ways. And we may not always appreciate how significant our impact is in trying to help somebody do even simple things.
2: Sister Christofferson, an early experience or experiences or a major takeaway from your young years.
4: Yeah, I can't top the sheep story. I didn't have anything
3: especially
4: like that.
3: Especially with the earthquake
2: and the tsunami. Yeah.
4: When I was 16 years old, my mom had a major stroke. And so from that time on, I think I realized that I sort of had to take care of myself and that I couldn't rely as much on my mother to be the doer and the facilitator for a lot of things that I did emotionally and mentally. She couldn't really do the heavy lifting anymore. And so I had to rely on my own instincts or my own the training that they'd always given me to fall back on. And I don't think I realized it at the time, but because of all the things that they laid in place, that worked out well, and it wasn't a big thing to overcome.
3: She had invested in you before the stroke, and it paid off.
4: Yeah, it required me as a teenager to step up and to do some things and to stick with the values and the things that I knew were important and try to make some decent decisions. It was a big learning experience.
2: That kind of experience is scary and emotional. Do you remember how you dealt with that and worked through that as a 16-year-old? You're right in the middle of your high school, those really crucial years as a teenager. How did you deal with that? To have an impairment with and probably a fear about what was going to happen to Mom.
4: Initially, the situation was, because of the way the stroke was caused, it was caused by a medical procedure instead of just coming out of the blue. And we were told initially that it would probably improve rapidly, that she would get much, much better. And it took us a while to realize that that wasn't going to happen, that things weren't going to change that much. So it was kind of a soft letdown on that score.
2: When you look back to your upbringing, both of you, what things from your childhood homes do you think you brought forward into the home and the family and the marriage that you created together?
3: Probably even more than we realize, to be honest, but I'm thinking of a couple of specific things. The church was at the center of our existence, especially once we moved to New Jersey. When I was a teenager, my dad took a job with Squibb in New Brunswick, New Jersey, and the whole family moved. We were all still at home, five brothers. It was a totally different environment and cultural experience from Pleasant Grove and Linden, Utah to New Brunswick, New Jersey. And the ward there, I had a very good ward and a good youth group. It was only one stake in the whole state, but it was a good church group. And that really became a central focus for us as a family. The ward became an extended family for us. And it was just a comfortable home, in a way, sometimes I suppose a refuge. But that's something we brought forward, that the church is part of everyday life and not a Sunday thing alone. And I remember another example, my father's love of the scriptures, and still hear his voice sometimes reading certain verses to us with, "Choose ye this day whom ye will serve." Whenever I read that, I hear his voice saying it. And things of that kind that put a spiritual underpinning, a spiritual foundation in place. It wasn't that was the only thing that was ever talked about, the only aspect of life, but it was a foundational part of life.
4: I think the interesting thing is we both compared experiences, and we both had a long time of living in a place where there was mostly an LDS environment, and then living someplace else that was entirely different. And so we both had that same background, had that same experience. Mm-hmm. But of course, you do see the contrast.
3: With the contrast, you begin to see the gospel isn't just nice. Mm-hmm. It's life and death. Mm-hmm. It's essential. Mm-hmm.
2: That's a wonderful lead into to a very simple question, which is, when you look back, and I'm thinking about all the parents today who may be, and maybe parents of teenagers who may be listening to this or watching this, and they say, and they're wrestling with exactly how to best help a son or a daughter, or someone that they have in a youth group at church or that they're a leader of. Are there key things you can look at when you look back and say, yeah, that's something that helped me avoid some of the pitfalls that can reach out and grab a teenager or a young adult? Is there anything that comes to mind specifically, whether it happened at home, at church, friends, grandparents, that you think, yeah, that really did help me? I escaped those major pitfalls.
4: I think part of it, parents always lay the foundation, and our parents were great models, great examples on both sides. And the teachings are a lot more modeled than verbalized, I think. In other words, they're just doing the right thing, and they stand for the right thing. Fortunately, the time in which we grew up, the society at large was more likely to support moral behavior than it is now, which makes it a lot more difficult for young people now. But I still think that we had to make some choices about things that we would or wouldn't do. I had a bishop who was wonderful and influential when I was in those, critical teen years. And he was very good to sit down with each one of us individually and really talk about those moral decisions that you need to make, and really reinforcing the fact that we needed to be strong and that it was worth it. And that really helped. And I think that's the message to young people today is you may feel like you walk alone, but it's worth it. Look at the people that have made the right kinds of choices, especially where moral things are involved, and see where that leads, see what kinds of lives they have and the happiness they enjoy and the peace. And it's worth it. Sometimes it's tough in the moment, but it pays off, big dividends later
2: on. Isn't it true?
3: I want to reemphasize two things she's mentioned that I feel are very critical. One is the example, especially the example of adults in a person's life, in a young person's life. We ought not to discount the power that good example can provide. And just in moments when you are alone, you think back and you remember, they were strong, I can be strong. Mm-hmm. And the other was, she mentioned the individual attention of a bishop or anyone. I think we, as I said earlier, all can look back and see mentors and parents and people of influence and friends in our lives. But the one-on-one, the individual attention to help somebody, to talk with them, to let them voice their feelings and to listen and tell them how they can do the right thing and what is the right thing and why it's the right thing and what comes out of that. Those moments, really simple and informal as they may be, carry a power that lasts all life long.
5: The power of example. The power of repeated example.
3: Mm-hmm. Mm-hmm. And of individual attention. Mm-hmm. Mm-hmm. Being a mentor, being a friend, being a parent.
5: Now, you both went to BYU, Brigham Young University. Is that where you met?
4: Yes.
5: And would you like to tell us how you met and how the two of you found each other? It's always a question we love to ask.
4: We didn't meet at BYU. The first time we ever laid eyes on each other, we were at the BYU football stadium. So every time we go there and we're circulating among people, we still tell them this is a very special place to us, because not just for BYU football, but because we met here. It was before a springtime varsity alumni game. They used to have a thing in the springtime.
3: A fundraiser. Yeah.
4: It was a fundraiser. And he was involved on the fundraising side because he was an officer in a Cougar club and was helping with some of the aspects of the setup for the game. And I was in charge of part of the halftime show. So both of us were there way, way before the game in the late afternoon to take care of the kinds of preparations that we needed to make. And we just happened to run into each other. And there was just a very short interchange. I was with some other person, he was with somebody else, and this just went on for a matter of seconds, really, and we parted ways. We never introduced ourselves to each other, and I remember walking off and saying to the girl I was with, well, isn't that just my luck? I just ran into the kind of guy that I would like to date, and it's never going to happen. That's the end of it.
5: Poof, he was gone.
4: And he was gone.
3: But I remember
4: now he
3: her.
4: Gets to tell his part. Now he can tell his part.
3: That face stuck in my mind, and this was prior to internet days and so forth. So I waited until this was at the end of the semester, uh-huh. and then we went home. Her family lived in New Mexico at the time, mine in Chicago, and went home for the summer jobs and so on. And then when the yearbook came out, I don't know if everybody understands what a yearbook is, but they used to publish a book every year with pictures of all the students and activities. I looked her up, found who she was, found the picture, got the name, and then I arranged with one of my roommates who knew her to set up a date. He had a hard time talking her into it. She wasn't really keen on doing a blind date, but when she finally agreed and we went out together, you didn't remember right away that I was person.
4: I didn't remember that he was the one that I'd seen before. But later on,
3: she made a bigger impression than I did. So.
4: Later on, I realized that it was him, and I went, "Oh well, that makes perfect sense," because I liked him when I met him for the date as well. But I didn't realize it was the same person.
3: So we. We dated through that school year and married in May, at the end of May, the following spring.
5: That's a great story. It's really a great, I just love that. And what I really love is that you both, there was a little spark there, but that you followed up on it. There's surely a lesson there for our young adults today, isn't there?
3: Follow up.
5: Yeah, follow up.
3: Take action. Take the initiative.
5: That's fantastic.
3: Because she's 2 years younger, she'd been going to school while I was on the mission, and we then graduated 1 year later together, one day after our first anniversary.
5: Wow. Let's talk just a second about your mission, because your mission president was Elder Richard G. Scott, whom you would later join in the Quorum of the 12 Apostles. What did you know at the end of your mission that you didn't know at the beginning of your mission?
3: Spanish.
5: So, Spanish is good.
3: Yeah.
5: Especially when you're in Argentina.
3: Right. Well, I had two very good mission presidents. When I first got there, it was President Ronald V. Stone. His father was O. Leslie Stone, who served in the 70s as a general authority. And he and his wife, Patricia, were a great influence. I was only with them for a few months when they finished mm-hmm. their mission, and Elder Scott and Sister Scott mm-hmm. came. And so I had a longer time of association and experience there. Mm-hmm. But I'm sure there were more lessons than I can even identify mm-hmm. coming out of that experience. One of them fortified the earlier lesson I was talking about persevering through difficult things, because there were plenty of those opportunities. I was in one town, I remember, where it rained for over 3 weeks, just kind of a constant drizzle. The streets were muddy, our bicycles wouldn't work, you know, and mold was growing in the shoes and all the rest. And I thought, boy, if I could make it through this, I can do anything. And I still think back on that from time to time, that I conquered that, I can do this. But my mission president's example, Elder Scott's example, was along those same lines, totally devoted to making things happen and persevering as long and as hard mm-hmm. as it took to get the job done. He was so dynamic, such a hard, hard worker, and wouldn't accept defeat in any way, and brought kind of a dynamism and a mm-hmm. energy to the mission. And at the same time, all of his children were very young in Jenin. Spent obviously considerable time with them, and I remember what kind and patient parents both of them were. That set a tone for what I was mm-hmm. would try to do as a father myself.
5: So you come back from this rich experience, you meet the girl of your dreams, you get married. Did you always have it in mind going into the law? Is that a decision you made together? How did that happen?
3: Kind of fell into it. I don't have anyone in my family back through the generations that ever practiced law or became a lawyer. So that was new ground in my own family. But I was an English major, was looking for a graduate degree that would give me some flexibility, and whether in teaching at the college level or business or law or political life, whatever the case might be. And law seemed like the best foundation. Mm-hmm. I didn't know it that as I began that I would actually enter into the practice. I was looking at it as a platform mm-hmm. for multiple possibilities, but it ended up I was practicing law most of my career, and it was very fulfilling.
5: I've heard President Gordon B. Hinckley in the past say something to this effect, that the Lord calls really ordinary people to do extraordinary work. And he certainly, from my point of view, believed that was true. Now, I never thought he was terribly ordinary. And as members of the church, we don't think general authorities are ordinary. We just don't. We respect the call. But there is a fact that you to have lived and had regular, normal, ordinary life experiences. Usually when you look back, you can say, oh, I think I can see the Lord was preparing us, though at the time, it probably didn't seem that way at all. When you look back, can you see experiences that now that you come forward, you're really grateful you had, because you can see some preparation or some practice, could we call it practicing, along the way to prepare you for some assignments that would be very extraordinary?
4: You know, I think everything prepares you along the way. From the first time you have to give a primary talk, for the first time you have to stand up in front of a congregation as a young teenager and give that first talk. Every little calling that you take, all those experiences add and add and add. And I think it's sort of, in a sense, it's kind of like growing from grace to grace. I don't think anything, though, we always feel like this is bigger than all that, though, and we think this is a really big leap. And so it's, of course, put us way out of our comfort zone, as you can imagine. You get an opportunity, a bishop comes to you and says, I've got a calling for you, and you feel like, boy, that's out of my comfort zone. I don't know if I can do that. But I know the Lord blesses us when we try. Mm-hmm. And if you learn that one lesson, I guess it carries over, and it obviously carries over to something like this, because it is bigger than us. We can't possibly do this alone. Mm-hmm. And the idea of relying on some personal revelation to let you know how you deal with that particular calling and its challenges and its needs.
3: And what President Hinckley said, that we are ordinary people called upon to do sometimes extraordinary things. And President Monson, as you know, often says, whom the Lord calls, the Lord qualifies, mm-hmm. which is what you were saying. My time as a bishop, for me, was particularly formative in Maryland. It opened my eyes to what people deal with more fully than I had understood mm-hmm. before. Mm-hmm. It was a tremendous challenge in balancing things, you know, work in a law firm, family, young family, mm-hmm. children still coming into the family, being born, and mm-hmm. The church assignment, a very heavy church assignment and so on, and a few civic activities. It was just a lot of learning how to make things work together and balance life. I didn't always get it right, but I think I learned both from successes and mistakes. My first job out of law school with Judge Sirica during the Watergate proceedings, what a terrific education that was in practical life and law and just seeing, you know, people who did it terribly wrong and people who did things terribly mm-hmm. right in mm-hmm. in the practice of law. Just as one example, lawyers were at the base of what went wrong in Watergate, but also the ones who helped sort it out and overcome mm-hmm. a constitutional crisis in the country. So I mm-hmm. saw both extremes. Even the difficult things in life, I think, prepare you for success. I remember a period of real economic stress for us that went on for several years, and I wouldn't want to do that again. I wouldn't choose to do it once, but I think I really learned how to pray as a consequence and how to get the revelation she was talking about and how to learn to walk with the Lord and do it His way mm-hmm. and not just bull ahead with my own feelings and impressions and preferences and desires and thinking I didn't need Him. I knew I did, and learn how to draw upon His help.
5: Let me draw upon then, or build upon what the two of you just said, and because what you've just said reminds me of a statement that you made, Elder Christofferson, in a general conference address. We're going to listen to that statement, and then let me ask you a couple of questions about it.
6: We need strong Christians who can persevere against hardship, who can sustain hope through tragedy, who can lift others by their example and their compassion, and who can consistently overcome temptations. We need strong Christians who can make important things happen by their faith and who can defend the truth of Jesus Christ against moral relativism and militant atheism. What is the source of such moral and spiritual power, and how do we obtain it? The source is God. Our access to that power is through our covenants with Him.
5: I'd like to ask you what you would like us to understand about what it means to become men and women who can make things happen by their faith.
3: Well, I'd go back to something Kathy said just a moment ago, and that is, this is something that develops by progressing grace to grace. It's not an instantaneous transformation of a person. It's something that develops as a person gains faith and applies faith to their life day by day. And over time, that builds, and the faith builds. Faith is a spiritual gift in the end. I mean, it comes through the Holy Spirit to us But we can influence the endowment of faith that we have by exercising it, by using it. Like you exercise a muscle, it grows. Exercising your faith by doing what the Lord asks expands your faith. And I think I said in that talk that one of the things covenants do for us is expand and strengthen our faith, because we now have, when we've entered into a covenant with God, a promise to us from Him individually by name, not just to the world, but to you or to me personally, His commitment of help and eventual seeing us through to success, the transformation of our lives over time with the influence of the divine in our lives. So it's to be bound with Him, to know that He's with us and is obligated to us as we're obligated to Him, gives tremendous faith. You know, you may be behind in the game right now, but you know how it ends. You win. The score, whatever it is now, doesn't matter, because you win in the end. So you can live with some equanimity and calm in the moment despite the storm, because you know He's there and how it will all turn out.
5: This seems so important in the day in which we're living, and it's always been important. Faith and drawing upon covenants and learning how to appeal to the Lord for help and guidance has been important to everybody in every age of the history of the world. Today it seems that we would be in peril, imminent danger, maybe almost ultimate danger without it, because of the moral relativism, which you referenced in this message. What counsel do the two of you have for, let's put it in the context of families who are raising growing families or now have extended families and grandchildren and so forth, and they see what their children and grandchildren are dealing with that is more complicated than it was 20 years ago or 30 years. It's more complicated, and it's so pervasive and so available. Oh, my goodness. What's your counsel on how do we deal with that today in the context of raising families and in the context of becoming stronger men and women?
4: In that regard, I was talking about how we have to model certain behavior. We have to be a certain kind of thing. And that's basically very, very, very important, obviously. That's the bedrock thing. Mm-hmm. But I think it also has to be verbalized to children. Look at the differences between what you're seeing and what the Lord expects. This is not right. Even though people, adults, are shown on TV or in the media doing certain kinds of things, and it appears to be okay, and they make it look like it's okay.
3: And they don't show any adverse consequences.
4: And there's no adverse consequences. Mm-hmm. That's not okay by the Lord's standard. It's okay to pull the scriptures out and say, this is what the Lord expects. And you know that mom and dad don't do those kinds of things, and there's a reason for it. And then you tell them to do this. You say, you start looking at people and see, not what you see portrayed in movies or television or other things like that, but you just look around you at lives of people and see the decisions they've made based on whether they want to have a morally based life, one based on the Lord's commandments, or just based on what the world thinks they want to do. See how that plays out. Observe it. Observe it. And if you don't think this works, then, you know, and they should, even though families have problems. I mean, there may be a little contention here and there, a couple of children don't get along, or, you know, there may be disagreements and things aren't perfect and life doesn't go forward 100% perfect. And I think they can kind of tell. They can tell from that, even though our lives aren't perfect and we're not perfect people. But they should get a sense that this is a better plan the Lord has for us than what they're seeing out there in the world.
3: A couple of things come to mind. You mentioned the influences that act against a moral life. And I don't know that it's not the case that they haven't been there before. They've always been there, as you noted. What's different now is that they're so constant and coming from so many directions, and there's no let up. It just, you're buried with it. A continual flow of these things, and you don't get some any peace from all that distraction. So I think part of the key is to create some space, create some quiet time, and quiet space. And that's why we emphasize so much getting into the scriptures. That's time apart. That comes out of that world and removes you from the constant barrage of things that that would carry you off in a different direction or conflicting messages. So I think prayer and scripture study are protections, if nothing else, than to turn off the noise and let us consult the inner self and God. The other thing that occurs to me is something Elder President James E. Faust said once about something very foundational in life to help us make the right decisions and see us through, and that is the constant recognition that we answer to God for our lives. There is a day of judgment. There is an accounting. Mm-hmm. Accounting as we go along, but a final accounting as well. And I think he's absolutely right. If there's a bit of consciousness there in your mind, you know that whatever anybody else may see or not see, think or not think, we do, each of us, answer to our Heavenly Father for our lives.
5: Let me just pause for a moment to remind you that you are listening to Elder D. Todd Christofferson of the Quorum of the 12 Apostles and his wife, Sister Kathy Christofferson, on Conversations. Let me pick up with what you just said, because you referenced an earlier period of time when there was a lot to wrestle with, and it's the career and it's church responsibilities, civic, a growing family, children being born into the family. So you've always been busy, both of you. There's been plenty to do. Raising five children is sheer work, and a lot of it. So how did you find time, make time? How did you make it work so that you did not shortchange time in the scriptures, time to think and ponder and pray? Because that also actually takes minutes and hours of time to get that working. How'd you do that?
3: Sometimes successfully, sometimes not. As I said earlier, I think I've learned from mistakes as well as successes in that regard. But you have to intentionally do it. I mean, it doesn't just happen. I mean, you can't just say, well, it'll come, time will come. You really have to carve it out. You have to force it, make it happen. Mm-hmm. One thing I didn't say in that litany of obligations and things that compete for attention was the marriage itself. And I shouldn't say neglect that, because that's the very top. Mm-hmm. And you do have to spend time and find ways to spend time with each other. A few things get sacrificed. I mean, you're really making choices. You're prioritizing mm-hmm. your life. So there's less TV. There's less this. There's less that. You do give up some things. You know, maybe you're not going to be a basketball star on the side and all the other things that you know, may have an interest in mm-hmm. that have to be postponed or even put out of life altogether just because you can't do everything. Mm-hmm. It's even good things. I worry sometimes about our people who are very busy with good things. You couldn't criticize anything that they're doing, but there's so much of these merely good things that it crowds out the truly essential things. So part of it is identifying what the right priorities are and being willing to let go of some things that are okay, but they're just not high enough priority to interfere with things that matter more. That's a part of it, and I believe it's true. You need to learn from experience how better to balance things. But that few minutes even of quiet time is very helpful. I listened to a radio interview a while back of Bishop Desmond Tutu, the Anglican Archbishop in mm-hmm. South Africa. And the interviewer asked him at the end, is there anything that's changed in your relationship to God over the years? Very perceptive question, and he stopped and thought, well, yes, he said, I used to pray with a list of things, concerns, and needs that I would roll off in my prayers, and that was the whole burden of my prayer. Now, he said, I spend a lot more time just being quiet. He said, it's like a fire in winter. You don't have to be anybody special. You don't have to be smart. It just warms you. And I thought, what a beautiful metaphor that just spending a little time with your Heavenly Father quietly. You don't have to be talking or thinking thoughts or asking for this or that. Just once in a while, just let the fire warm you and give you some new strength and regenerate your spirit.
5: It's beautiful. I love the contrast, too, between the things that are merely really good and absolutely essential. As a mother, how did you do it and how do you do it?
4: I was thinking about
3: She said once, I look back on those years, I was tired all the time.
5: let's start
3: so now
5: with
3: she's getting her sleep.
4: And I made up for it now. Well, here's one thing that I think about that. He was called to be a bishop when he was 31. We had three little children. The oldest was about 5 years old. You know, he was either just turning five or just had turned five, and down to two. And
3: she couldn't come to my ordination because she was in the hospital recovering from a miscarriage.
4: But the thing about it is, you know, you think about how that affects your children, because they've got a dad that's busy, he's got a lot of demands on his time, and they're not going to see him quite as much as some children are going to see their fathers. And that's a reality. It's a reality. But two things. Number one, I was supportive of the fact that he had that calling. To us, you just accepted callings in the church, and you did the best you could, and so it helps, you know, to support the callings that your spouse has, and we've always felt like that. So that was a non-issue for us. And number two, our children were so young that they didn't know anything different. So from there, he had 1 year break, and he was called into the stake presidency. Then he was called to be stake president. And people would say, you don't get to sit by your husband. I said, I haven't sat by my husband since 1976. This is not a problem.
3: Well, the kids liked it because they could come into the bishop's office or the stake president's office. Hey, play with the stapler and the
4: but I'm just saying
3: scotch tape.
4: They didn't know anything differently. And so that there wasn't a big adjustment thing for them. And that helped a lot. And the good thing that I always said is that when he came home, he was really home. I mean, he was really glad to be with us, and I think for all the things that he had seen out there and the pressures on people's lives and the difficulties they were having, I think he just appreciated the fact he could come home and
3: that's true.
4: be with the family, and that we had a good thing happening there, and he was great. He'd come home and wrestle on the floor with the kids and you know, and just be dad to them, and so they were appreciative of that. I think it means a lot. A lot of it is just perspective. It's a lot about how you look at it. The times we had together were great and precious, but they weren't big, huge chunks that some people have. Weekends, Sundays, he was constantly gone.
5: Gone.
4: But Saturdays, we had him a lot of Saturday. And Monday nights.
3: Lest we forget.
5: Family home evening.
4: So that those kinds of things really help.
5: And clearly you as a mother, you made them feel like this is normal and this is what we do and we're happy to do this. And because the mother absolutely, with no disrespect to the father, I'm not saying that. I'm saying the mother creates the feeling in the home.
3: Exactly.
5: Is that a fair statement?
3: Precisely.
5: Absolutely creates the feeling.
3: If she doesn't feel resentment, then the children don't feel it. I mean, if she does, they do.
4: Well, and
3: they
4: I have to be honest that and say that there were, you know, it's not there wasn't an occasional time that I was thinking, hey, you know, stop the train. I want to get off for a minute here. That's I'd have to be honest to say there were some moments. And just went on with it. And like you say, there's occasional bumps in the road, but basically I think we kept it that way. And our children will say this. They say, we looked back on our time at home. We didn't realize that Dad was gone a lot. We didn't think about it. And they say that today. They didn't think anything
3: about
4: it.
3: See what a great impression I made.
5: I think it's a tribute to both of you and the way you figured out how to make that work.
3: And we ought not to make it seem like it's a real drudgery. I mean, this is a happy way to live. Sure, it's busy. Mm-hmm. Sure, there are challenges and some disappointments and bumps. But, boy, this is the fulfilling kind of life. Mm-hmm. And to me, this is the most rewarding and the happiest course to follow.
5: I'm thinking about a way that you began a general conference address a year or so ago. And the first sentence, if I'm remembering this correctly, was, "Our Heavenly Father is a God of high expectations." And I remember it, that statement just grabbed me and pulled me in. In fact, I had to go back and read the next couple of paragraphs because I was still thinking about the first statement, the first sentence as you deliver the message. I've thought about it a lot, and really, you've just depicted it in my view. He is a God of high expectations because he wants us to progress. I have found myself thinking about the statement, though, and saying there's a joy in knowing that he wants us to progress and that we can and that that's the plan. And there's also the reality that we're dealing with our regular lives, and some days we let ourselves down.
3: That's the reality. That's the reality. And to say he's a God of high expectations is different than saying he's a God who demands constant perfection. I mean, high expectations is our potential and what over time we can become. And in the context of that, I was saying we ought to accept his correction. We ought to welcome it because he's leading us into greater things. But also remember at the same time that he's not just standing on the side and saying, go do this, be better. He's helping us. He's giving us the gift of the Holy Ghost. He's giving us constant help and direction and comfort and protection. He's got the gospel in our lives and the commandments that are really the blessings that point the way how we go. I compare it to rungs on a ladder. You know, each commandment is one rung, and you can move higher and higher as you accept and fulfill and live those commandments. And so they're not restrictions, they're not limitations, they're not infringements on our liberty. When we see them in the true light, we want more. Bring on more commandments so I can go higher and higher in my life, realize that potential. So it's out of love. It's not out of cracking the whip kind of motivation that he gives us. I believe it's a beautiful thing to say he knows what we can be. He knows what makes us happy. He loves us. He's showing us the way. He's giving us help all along the way. He's provided the gift of repentance. We can change. We can back up. We can start again. It's wonderful to know that we're not just cast afloat with no God or a God of low expectations who doesn't care to see us be what we can be. So there are moments when you say, this is awfully demanding. I don't know if I'll ever succeed. But when we think about it, we can't fail if we keep ourselves linked and bound to him.
4: Well, I look at the example of Peter. Christ told him, you know, on the eve when he was taken by Pilate's armies, and he said, you're going to deny me thrice. And he said, I'll never do it. And then he did. It was a terrible experience for him. But after this, the Lord comes back and he says to Simon, lovest thou me? And he said, of course I do. And he said, and feed my sheep. He picked Simon to lead the church, Simon Peter to lead the church. Peter is the one who then took the impotent man at the temple door and raises him up and says, silver and gold have I none, but such as I have give I thee, rise up and walk. You look at him as a man of power. Of course he had his moments. He had a moment where he tried to walk on the water to Jesus and he became fearful and he sank. But he kept trying and he kept going. And the Lord made great things out of him. And that's, you know, he's given a whole talk about repentance. It's in place. We get to use it because the Lord knows we're going to have bad days and bad times when we really fall down. And that the joyful thing is he always put that in place for us to use, to grow. And we learn from mistakes and we go forward and then we praise the Lord that he's made something more out of us, like Peter.
3: And we ought to move beyond those mistakes. I feel in a way so bad for Peter because his mistake gets enshrined in Scripture.
4: Forever.
3: We were visiting in Israel years ago and there's a cathedral built on the spot supposedly where this denial of Christ took place, and it's called St. Peter Gallicanto, cockcrow. I mean, how would you like to have a cathedral built to memorialize your terrible mistake and transgression? But, you know, we ought not to do that to ourselves. We shouldn't create a monument to our errors.
5: To our mistakes.
3: You know, get on, go forward as he did. And you know, we learn and we don't get through life without some very serious mistakes. Let's go forward.
5: We actually do get to repent and we actually get to progress.
3: Exactly.
5: I mean, it's a miracle when you think about it.
4: Yeah.
5: We're living in such an interesting time when the church is very much in the public eye. Are there things that you wish that members of the church would do better than we do to help represent the church that we love?
3: I suppose, and maybe I'm preaching to myself as much as anyone, we ought to be a little more fearless and relaxed and natural in talking about the church and our beliefs and our feelings. We live for a good part of our married life and raised our family in the southeastern part of the United States, and it was a wonderful culture from that standpoint. That is, people felt very natural about religion. It was a part of their lives. They weren't embarrassed by it in any way. They weren't reluctant to talk about it. It was natural. In other parts of this country and most of the world, people tense up on that subject and don't want to say anything or fear saying anything or bringing up the topic. For most people there that we grew up, raised our family among, it was just, that's the way life is. It's a regular part of life. And I think we ought to be more that way, all of us, and unashamedly speak about our feelings and our beliefs and not care so much how people may react or what they may think of us. Be like Paul, I'm not ashamed of the gospel of Jesus Christ. And have the faith that as we open our mouths, the Lord will give us the power of expression and ways to reach people who, if they're open at all, will sense something. Not everybody's willing or in a condition to hear what we say or to respond to a expression of belief, but that's fine. We ought to express it nonetheless, and some will receive it. Some will be moved by that. Some will be blessed by it.
5: I have a million more questions I would love to ask, but we're just about out of time. I know that I've been making mental notes throughout of things I want to go write down and work on and think about more. But as we conclude, could I invite both of you to share anything that you have in your heart that you would like for our listeners to know about how you feel about the gospel of Jesus Christ? And Sister Christofferson, may I ask you to go first, and then we'll conclude with Elder Christofferson.
4: Well, I say the gospel is the good news. It is the joyful news, really, that Jesus really is the Christ, that he really does have the power to save through his atonement, and that we're so blessed to have that knowledge. We're so blessed to be able to tap into personal revelation and receive that witness that is true, and I have. I recall as a teenager, the first time I ever read the Book of Mormon all the way through, I'd read a lot of it, but when I finally made the commitment to read it all the way through. And then towards the end, there's a part where Mormon is saying, and I've seen your day, and I know who you are, and it basically talks about this. And that just went straight to my heart. And at that moment, I really had a connection, an actual connection with him, that I thought, he really knows. He really knows, and he really does see us, and he understands, he knows, probably saw me. And I just felt that connection with him, and I thought, this book really is for me. It has some things in it that people will say, wow, that's an awfully outstanding thing to have happened. How could that possibly have happened to this person or those people?

0: and that there is life after death, and working for what is there, whether we have those kinds of blessings that we can see in our life, it's worth it because what he's promised is going to be a reality. And that makes a big difference. I think we go through a lot of things in life, and not everything works out great in this life. We don't get everything we want in this life necessarily. I think living the gospel will give us happiness. It'll give us peace, but it may not give us every fairy tale thing we thought would happen. It's not all going to turn out that way. But that's okay because we know what comes after this, and we know that that is worth everything. This is just a span of time like that, and we go through all eternity with the Lord, and it's worth that, whatever we can do to achieve that. And that's basically my testimony.
1: Thank you.
2: Amen. I really am in full agreement with what she has said on the subject of the Book of Mormon. Well, everything she said, but that resonates with me, especially the Book of Mormon, because of my own experience. That's the foundation of my own conversion, testimony and conversion. I've told before the story of, in my teenage years, participating in the pageant in New York and Palmyra and going to the Sacred Grove afterward, one night alone, and expecting the Lord would give me a confirming witness there, perfect place, perfect opportunity, and praying sincerely for a long time without any answer. And going away very disappointed, but receiving the answer, the confirmation, the certain knowledge that I wanted there later at home, reading in the Book of Mormon. And that truly is the tool of conversion, the instrument of conversion that the Lord has provided in our day. I love all the scriptures. I love the Bible, and I love the Doctrine and Covenants, Pearl of Great Price, and conference talks and everything I can get my hands on, but the Book of Mormon has been the foundational root for the beginning of conversion and the deepening of conversion. Now, we've talked about the challenges in life and mistakes we make and overcoming issues. Let's never forget that the thing that makes that possible for us to go on and progress and overcome and have it so that mistakes don't have to be fatal and final is the atonement of Jesus Christ. The gift of repentance that comes as a consequence of that, the power to change, to make whole now and hereafter, as Kathy said. It all hinges on his atonement, and I know that it is real, that its power is indeed infinite. His grace is real. He died. He performed that atonement, and he was resurrected, which is really the capstone of his atonement. And there's ultimate justice because we're all resurrected, and we all have the opportunity to receive everything that he has, if we will. It's offered to us. So whatever injustices may happen here, whatever unfairness persists through life, there is ultimate justice because of the atonement of Christ, the healing here and ultimate fulfillment there. And because of him, everything has meaning. Our existence has meaning, and it would not without him. But I know he lives. I know that he is the Messiah, the Redeemer, and that makes all the difference.
1: Thank you. Thank you to both of you for spending this hour with us and with all who are listening. I know that I've heard some things that have blessed me, and we thank you sincerely for the privilege.
2: Thank you. I've heard some things too. Mary G. Romney used to say, I know when I've been speaking by the Holy Ghost, I learned something.
1: Isn't that a beautiful truth? You've been listening to a conversation with Elder D. Todd Christofferson of the Quorum of the Twelve Apostles of the Church of Jesus Christ of Latter-day Saints and with his wife, Sister Kathy Christofferson. We hope you've heard something that has blessed your life. Thank you for joining us.
3: 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Today's conversation was with Elder D. Todd Christofferson, a member of the Quorum of the Twelve Apostles of the Church of

0: Jesus Christ of Latter-day Saints. He was joined by his wife, Kathy. Sherry Dew was the host. Join us again for more interviews on Conversations.
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0: And now, The Church of Jesus Christ of Latter-day Saints presents Enduring It Well. The length of mortality is varied and remains one of the true unknowns of life. Some last mere minutes, while others outlive all those around them. Between the two extremes, the longevity of man is unpredictable. The length of one's life depends on many factors, some of which are controllable, others not so. As we walk the paths of life, we encounter obstacles in our path that often feel insurmountable. In those moments, we can find great comfort in the words of the Lord to Joseph Smith while he was imprisoned in Liberty Jail. "Thine afflictions shall be but for a small moment," came words from the Creator of this world, speaking from a greater vantage point, an eternal perspective. When life's challenges seem ongoing, never ending, we can take comfort in knowing that eventually the trial will end. Some are called to face multiple trials, one after another, again with seemingly no end in sight. The restored or reestablished gospel of Jesus Christ gives added comfort to those who face hardship after hardship, due in large part to the knowledge of the eternal nature of our existence and the promise of ongoing relationships beyond the grave. When our burdens feel too heavy, too much for us to bear, the comforting words of Jesus Christ to "worry not" and "be not afraid" calm our troubled hearts and give us strength to rise again and endure whatever we face in whatever amount of time allotted unto us. Welcome to Enduring It Well with host W.A. Christensen.
2: Catherine met Arthur, a convert to The Church of Jesus Christ of Latter-day Saints from Australia, while the two attended Brigham Young University, and they later married in the Salt Lake Temple. They had two beautiful daughters, April and Lisa. One day, while Arthur was working in the backyard, he had an aneurysm and suddenly died. Catherine next found that the two girls had a rare connective tissue disorder known as Marfan syndrome. Widowed for 3 years, Catherine met Paul England and the two married. Paul immediately took Catherine's daughters in as his own. A few years later, Catherine gave birth to a child from this second marriage, a daughter they named Heather. One morning, the Englands found that daughter Lisa, then 17 years old, had died of heart failure in her sleep. Their concern shifted to daughter April, who was watched very closely thereafter. Their third daughter Heather was in her early 20s with one child and another on the way when she slipped into a coma. During the coma, the doctors delivered the baby 2 months early. Heather woke from the coma, but the doctors determined that she had a brain tumor. The tumor was removed, but grew back. Radiation and chemotherapy were used, but the tumor grew back again. Less than 5 years after the initial coma and brain surgery, Heather passed away, leaving a husband and two small children. Catherine England joins us today on Enduring It Well. Welcome to the program, Catherine. It's such an honor to have you with us.
3: No, thank you for having me.
2: Tell us a little bit about your husband, Arthur.
3: I met Arthur when he had come to BYU from Church College of Hawaii, and before that from his home in Australia. He was a tall, skinny Australian with a bad haircut, but he ended up being one of the more fascinating people that I have ever known in my life. From the time we had our first conversation until we were married in the Salt Lake Temple, it was 6 weeks.
2: 6 weeks?
3: Yeah, I dodged him for 6 months, but when we finally had a conversation, he was an amazing convert to the church.
2: So tell us what happened to Arthur.
3: Well, we had our first daughter moved into our first house in Midvale. I was then pregnant with our second daughter, Lisa. And during that pregnancy, he suddenly became very weak and faint one day, went to the hospital and ended up having chest reconstruction surgery, which should have saved his life and ended up contributing to the loss of his life. Just about 11 weeks after our second daughter was born, he was in the backyard and had a dissecting aortic aneurysm and died quite suddenly on a beautiful spring morning and left me a widow at age 24 with a newborn and a 2.5-year-old.
2: Describe for us, if you will, what your thoughts were when he died so suddenly. I mean, that's a shock.
3: My sense is that I was in a speeding car and hit a brick wall and I came to pieces. It almost physically tore me apart. It spiritually did tear me apart, and emotionally, I was hamburger. It was.
2: And we often think that we're prepared for something like that, and yet when it hits, we find that maybe that isn't the case. Is that what you found?
3: Yeah. We had been married in the temple and sealed for time and all eternity. And the funny thing is, we both had this sense of urgency. We had this short engagement because we felt like we didn't have time. We bought a home that had mature trees because we both had the sense that we didn't have time to watch the trees grow.
2: Yeah, wow. So do you think that that was promptings maybe that you were having?
3: I think so. I think so, in retrospect.
2: And how long were you married from the time you were married till he passed away? How long was it?
3: 2.5 years.
2: Wow.
3: As I look back, I can see the preparation that I was having to pay the bills. He had surgery and wasn't able to pay the bills. I had to haul the garbage cans out. I was being prepared to take over role of mother and father.
2: Even before he had passed away?
3: Oh, yeah.
2: Yeah.
3: Oh, yeah. And you know, you don't see it in the midst of it, but in looking back, you know, you have a different perspective.
2: When this happened, were you frightened?
3: A little. I was more angry. When I get hurt, first I get mad. And at that time, I took my belief system, everything that I thought that I believed and knew, and laid it out on the table for a while. And because I was in pieces and I didn't know what I believed anymore. And so after some months, I looked again, this is figurative, of course, but at what I believed, and I picked up the first piece and brought it back into me, and that piece was, is there a God? And I decided, yes, there was a God.
2: So you literally started over again.
3: I did. I did, because the testimony that I had, that I thought was strong, you know, I attended church. I went to BYU. I was prepared and went, took out my endowments, went to the temple. I thought that I, you know, was pretty solid. But when this happened, and I was 24 years old, I needed to reassess.
2: Looking back, knowing what you know now, what would you have done differently? Would you have done anything differently given this brick wall that you hit? Are there things that you wish you had done?
3: I'll tell you this quite honestly. I wish that I had been this super wonderful person that didn't have this spiritual breakdown. I wish I could tell you that was me. I wish I didn't have that. But since that happened, I must tell you that it is one of the more valuable experiences that I have ever had, because it made me look at, what do I believe, what do I think, and what do I know? And for me, that process of looking at what I believed and bringing it back to myself. When I came back together, when my testimony of the gospel of Jesus Christ,
2: step by step, brick by brick,
3: came back together, I was more solid, more mature, a much, as you can imagine, a much greater sensitivity to people who struggle, who come apart. I know what that feels like. But I also know that with prayer, with an attention to finding your answers, you can come together more solid than you ever were before. And I say that because at that time, I remember going to a single adult class, and the class was on Father Abraham and the Abrahamic test. And in this, the teacher said, each of you will have an Abrahamic test in your life. And I remember very smugly, parenthesis, stupidly thinking, oh, I've already had my Abrahamic test. I'm done. How foolish was that?
2: Well, and as we know, as this story unfolds, we'll see the other tests that still happened to you. As hard as that was, and as hard as it was to hit that brick wall and to see what you thought was the solid ground you were on, see it shift a bit underneath your feet, was it a good experience for you in the long run?
3: In the long run, yes. Short run, miserable. Long run, good.
2: Catherine, as your husband passed away, were you frightened at all?
3: I guess I was frightened some, but as much frightened as I was angry. And I wondered, how could Heavenly Father let this happen?

0: So how did you tell little April? She was only two at the time. How did you tell her that her father was gone?
1: Well, my dear neighbor across the street, when the ambulance came to the house, came and took April and took our little tiny newborn Lisa across the street and got them out of the way of ambulances and police and, you know, those people who come during an emergency. And so the last thing that April saw was her daddy going away in an ambulance. And when the funeral was over, when life has to go back to some sense of normalcy, we passed an ambulance, or I guess an ambulance passed us, and she goes, "Oh, are they bringing my daddy back?"
0: Oh.
1: And at that tender little age, it was very difficult for her to understand why her daddy had gone. But April was came into the world with a tremendous spiritual sensitivity. And the next year, as we were listening to General Conference on the radio in the living room, she and I, she said, "Mommy," and so she is now three, she says, "Mommy, Daddy is here." And he says, "Catherine, don't cry." And they had been talking about the resurrection. And in her perfect, innocent little mind's eye, she knew that her daddy was still around. And that has been a tremendous comfort to her and to me.
0: Sure. Now with this loss, how did you help the girls to know their father, given that he'd passed away when they were so young?
1: Stories and pictures. His mother came over for a visit, and so we had a little chance to get to know her before she passed away. And Arthur remains a part of our lives. He's very real. I wanted my girls to have a solid knowledge of who their earthly father was, because he was a wonderful, fine man, and they do know him. In fact, Lisa, when she was in high school, had to write a paper on the person I admire most, and I still have that paper, and she started it off, was, "The person I admire most is a person I've never even met, but one day I will, and he's my father who died when I was a baby." And she went from there.
0: Wow.
1: Yeah.
0: So now you're 24 years old and a widow. How hard was it for you to raise those two young daughters at such a young age by yourself?
1: It was really difficult. Emotionally, just the physical demands of two little ones. Anyone who's had two children 2 years apart, you know what I'm talking about. I was blessed with terrific neighbors, friends, some marvelous young women who would come and babysit my girls so I could have some regular time away. That was really important for me. I was a better mom when I came back if I could take 2 hours and go window shopping or what have you. I got very involved in a young adult group, which turned out to be peculiar because they were all still living at home and I actually owned my own home. That was odd. But yeah, it was a difficult time.
0: What kind of impact did it have on you to have those young women and those other people coming around you and helping you at that moment, at your moment of need?
1: It made all of the difference. I don't know how I would have been able to pull myself back together without support around me. My family lives all out of state, and so the support from my ward and from my neighbors, non-member neighbors, our next door neighbors were a Catholic family, and they were the ones I called when I was just certain at 2 in the morning I heard someone climbing on my roof. I don't know why, but I was just certain there was someone climbing on my roof. And it was my next door neighbor that I called in at 2 in the morning. And he came out, flashlight. He said, "Catherine, I think you're all right." Bless their hearts. You know?
0: That you had people that could back you up like that.
1: Yeah.
0: Did that strengthen your testimony? Did it allow you to see that, in fact, your Heavenly Father was aware of you and was helping you? Did you put that together with their service?
1: I did, actually. The kindness of home teachers and his family. He had a large family with a lot of teenage girls. So they were tremendous. The thing that I think helped me the most was the consistent church attendance. As angry as I was when my husband died, every week to go to church and to hear simple truths of the gospel, to feel the Spirit, to sing, to go to Relief Society, the consistency of that week in and week out kind of wove a little blanket around me, and that warmth that I felt was one of the ways Heavenly Father helped me to put back together what had come so far apart.
0: So now the girls were ill, and here you are now as a single mother. Tell us about what that was like to find out they were ill. You're alone, needing to take care of them. And the reality of your husband's passing has got to be right there on your mind as you're taking care of these girls. Tell us what happened when you found out that they were ill.
1: That actually, we didn't find out until Lisa was almost 2 years old. And we'd gone to a new doctor, and he said, "You know, now, about this heart murmur." And I said, "What heart murmur?" He said, "No one's ever told you your daughter has a heart murmur?" "No." "Okay." And within 24 hours, we were up at Primary Children's in the care of a wonderful pediatric cardiologist who took chest x-rays, echocardiograms of my two lovely little girls, sat me down in an office, opened a book from Johns Hopkins University, the ones with all the pictures with things across faces so you can't recognize who they are. And there, these pictures of physical body types that were just like my husband, Arthur, who had died. And I said, "What is this?" He said, "These are people with a congenital birth defect called Marfan syndrome." And he said, "Your husband obviously had it, and both your girls have it." And, it was extremely difficult.
0: So describe that moment when he told you that.
1: Well, it was a knife in the stomach. There's just no way around that.
0: And you knew the reality of this disease because it had taken Arthur.
1: Yeah, I did. And at that moment, I knew that life was not maybe going to go the way that I had anticipated, because the life expectancy at that point for either one of my girls was not what you would consider a full lifetime. He said, "Your daughters will probably die the same way, at the same age their father did."
0: Mm. So what does that do to you at that moment? Did your perspective on life change at all? Did you find yourself saying, "I'm going to take every moment for what it is"?
1: Oh, yes.
0: What happened?
1: What it did is it fundamentally altered my concept of the importance of time. Time is the most precious gift we have. And Lisa was more profoundly affected by the syndrome than April was, for whatever genetic reason. And I knew very quickly that it was important for me to give these girls the education, the experiences that they needed to have in this life, in whatsoever time they had, the Lord would give them. And so it changed the way I looked at the use of time, even the use of money, because every year my girls got a birthday party. It made me unpopular with some of the mothers in the neighborhood. But I said, every year is a gift, so every birthday will be a celebration.
0: What did you want for your girls then at that point?
1: I wanted my girls to have a sure knowledge of the reality of the atonement. It was important that they know that God lives, that Jesus Christ actually did live and die and live again. It would be important for them to know that the resurrection is a reality for all of us. And I wanted them to have a wealth of experiences that they could, whenever they went back, take back with them, so that they would have done in this life what Heavenly Father put them here to do.
0: So it sounds to me that somewhere between Arthur's death and this new reality of your children's health, in you anticipating that their lives are short, somewhere in there you mended those feelings with your Father in heaven.
1: Oh, yes. Heavenly Father is very forgiving and understanding, and forgave me my anger and allowed me to heal. And with that healing comes a strength.
0: So also with that healing came Paul. Tell us about your second husband, Paul.
1: Oh, Paul is a gift from God. He is and was the dearest, kindest man. I made a list of qualities that were important in a husband, and all the important ones came in that one wonderful little package that was Paul. A firm testimony of the gospel. A comfort with being a priesthood bearer. Some men are not really comfortable with that. I needed someone who would love my girls as much as he loved me. And Paul truly was the only man I dated who considered my two little girls an asset, not a liability.
0: You know, when we first talked and were discussing the possibility of this interview today, you said to me that he was a great, dear father. What did that mean to you when you could see that he was excited about this and he was going to be a father?
1: Paul's own father was such a kind, wonderful man. And Paul's upbringing, family was so important. So he considered having this ready-made family a leg up on what he wanted to do. And that's why I called him dear. His heart is great big. Always has been.
0: How did that go over with the girls? They're young little girls, and this man now comes into their lives. How did that go over with them?
1: It took a little while for them to trust. There had been friends, men who had come and gone, and so we didn't push that. He was first Paul, and then Daddy Paul, and then just Daddy, and we allowed it to happen. There was no pushing of that. They needed to be able to accept him on their own time frame.
0: And did the girls get to that point where they considered him daddy?
1: Absolutely. Absolutely. And it did not take very long. It was probably less than a year.
0: Okay, so now, by this time, Arthur has passed away. The two girls have been diagnosed with the same malady that Arthur had. Did you feel as if your big trial was over now?
1: Oh, yeah.
0: And now I can just move on and my life's going to be smooth sailing from here on out. Did you ever have that feeling?
1: Oh, yes. Oh, yes. Just, well, I do live in the real world, but my great hope was is that I had been through the big one. Mm-hmm. And that now we can just get on with the day to day.
0: And you found that not to be true. Tell us what happened to Lisa.
1: Lisa, bless her little heart, was ill a lot. Both April and Lisa were sick a lot as they grew up, but Lisa's were always worse. I used to say she's the bravest person I will ever know for facing multiple surgeries and trying to straighten twisted bones and spine when she was 16. She had to have her spine fused because it was scoliosis had become so bad so quickly, and that's a grueling surgery, as anyone who has been through that or had a family member go through that will know.
0: As you're speaking, I just see the outlines of my own children. We had 22 spine surgeries for scoliosis, so I know exactly what you're talking about, and it's grueling.
1: It is. She made it through. That was her junior year, and she was 17 and was doing very well, had gotten a job downtown, and had, unbeknownst to me at that time, saved all of her paycheck for a Christmas present for me. The night before Thanksgiving, she had begged me to be able to go down and watch a dress rehearsal of a musical that a friend was in. And so I said, it's going to cost you one big hug before I'll let you out the door. So she gave me one great big hug and headed out and asked if I would let her sleep in on Thanksgiving morning. She was so tired. And I said, sure. So the next morning, it was about 11 o'clock, and it was really time to get up and head off to Thanksgiving dinner at the relatives. And I went in to wake her up, and she wouldn't wake up. She was fast asleep on her stomach with her hands tucked up under her chin the way she's always slept. And so I called our youngest daughter, Heather, in and said, Heather, will you help me wake Lisa? And she tried to wake her, and I, at that point, rolled her over and saw that she was gone, and screamed and ran and called 911, and everything happens in such a blur at that point. But she had died very sweetly in her sleep. As odd a comfort as that may seem, it was obvious the Lord took her. And that is a tremendous comfort to me.
0: So that was your Thanksgiving day. What happened that day?
1: The worst Thanksgiving of anybody's life, as you can imagine. Neighbors brought in plates of turkey, and her friends came in a solid stream. So difficult to understand, and yet there was no accident that Lisa left us on Thanksgiving. The day after, I got a phone call from Deseret Book, and it said, can I talk to Lisa? And I said, oh, how I wish you could, but she is not here. And this nice voice on the other end said, well, tell her that the imprinting on the scriptures is done. And I said, all right. So I mentioned it to a family member, and they said, we don't know anything about it, but we'll run to Deseret Book and take care of it. And I didn't think too much about it until under the Christmas tree, 4 weeks later, I found a present from Lisa. And it was scriptures that she had purchased with the sum total of her entire money she had earned from working in the haunted house. And that was one of the sweetest, obviously most touching gifts I will have ever received, was that, again, no accident here, that in her little soul she knew what she was doing. And the gift she gave me was scriptures.
0: Well, we're always told that the scriptures are priceless, which is true, but in your case, double priceless.
1: Absolutely.
0: Did you find any comfort in realizing that Arthur was probably there to help her through the veil and to be there to greet her?
1: Interesting you would say that, because I prayed very hard for some months after she passed to know what happened. I needed to know. And one night in a dream, I saw exactly what happened. And it is a tremendous comfort to know that that is exactly what happened, is Arthur came into the room and he said, I even heard his Australian accent again, and he said, wake up, little girl, it's time to go home.
0: So what comfort did you receive at this time?
1: I think the greatest comfort anyone can receive is to know that even though someone you love very dearly has passed away, they're not very far away, and that the part of them that is eternal lives on. These bodies, which don't always serve us very well, can lay down, but the eternal part of us, the spirit part of us, vibrantly moves on. And I don't know that there is a greater comfort in the world than to know that they're not really gone.
0: Somewhere during this timeline, Heather was born, and Heather is your daughter from you and Paul. How old is she? What's the difference in her age with Lisa?
1: I had Heather one day after April's 7th birthday, so that would make Lisa 5. So that's the age difference.
0: Okay. And so Heather now grows up with these two sisters, and so you have these three beautiful little girls. And
1: yes.
0: Tell us about Heather and what happened with Heather.
1: Well, Heather was my healthy daughter. Obviously not affected by the Marfan syndrome because Paul didn't have that. Heather, the image of her father. Heather was a joy. Little tiny spitfire of a thing with thick, long blonde hair and big blue eyes and obviously the apple of her daddy's eye. Heather went to college in musical theater, had dated a boy who was in our neighborhood, had grown up with the Garrison family, dated Bradford in high school. He went off to serve his mission, and when he came home, he asked for her hand in marriage, and we were delighted. We loved the family. And so right after she turned 19, Heather married Bradford Garrison. A couple of years later, had a beautiful little girl, was pregnant with their second child when she had started having terrible headaches during the pregnancy. And the doctor said, well, sometimes that happens when you're pregnant. But unfortunately, these headaches were a lot more insidious than just a normal pregnancy problem. And at the time, Paul and I were living in Branson, Missouri. Paul was actually here in the Salt Lake Valley looking for work when this terrible phone call came from Heather's husband, Bradford. And he said, "Mom, I don't know what to do. I can't wake Heather up." And I said, "Tell me what's been going on." And so briefly he said, "Well, she's been so dizzy and she's had these headaches. And so we let her, she wanted just to sleep today, but it's 3 p.m. and I can't wake her up." And I said, "Do exactly what I say. Call her OB and get her to the hospital. Go, go, go." He said, "Well, it's Sunday." And I said, "No, no, no. This is an emergency. Do as I say. Get her to the hospital now." And so he did. And they did a CAT scan and found a massive brain tumor. And so she, being 34 weeks pregnant, was rushed to do an emergency C-section to deliver.
0: Was she in a coma at this point?
1: They could not wake her up. And so you would say officially she was in a coma.
0: Hmm.
1: They delivered the baby, a beautiful little 4-pound baby boy, and so that they could treat her. She was life flighted to LDS Hospital, and so 4 hours after a C-section, they took her into brain surgery and removed a large, nasty, malignant brain tumor. Meanwhile, I'm surrounded by dear friends in Branson, Missouri, who stayed with me and helped me arrange airfare and what have you. The first plane I could get out was early the next morning.
0: So you came from Missouri, and
1: yes.
0: What did you find when you got to the hospital?
1: Heather in a coma. A very, very tiny little grandson in the NICU at LDS Hospital. We were so shocked to see our Heather with belly bandaged and head bandaged and beautiful blonde hair shaved off half her head. And they told us that she would likely be in a coma 2 to 3 weeks. The tumor had shoved her brain to the back of her skull, which was why she was having such horrendous headaches and dizziness.
0: Tell me what it was like, those hours of uncertainty when she was in a coma. What was that like for you?
1: I'm not even sure I can describe what that is like. To see your baby hovering between life and death and praying with all the energy that your heart and soul can muster, that if it's the Lord's will, that he will let her stay to raise her babies. Her babies need her. And I need her.
0: And you're no stranger to grief. You're acquainted with grief. You lost Arthur. Then you lost Lisa. And now here's Heather, fragile. Those prayers must have been very heartfelt.
1: Well, it's not the same kind of prayer you give when you're having a blessing on the food. The difference is in the hour of your extreme need, when there is nothing left but reliance on Heavenly Father. Prayers change. And not only prayers for Heather, but for her husband and for her children and for her daddy. That night, Monday night, I was holding her hand. They told us, "Hold her hand, talk to her. She might hear you." And I said, "Hi, Heather, it's Mommy." And she squeezed my hand. And I said, "Heather, can you hear me?" She squeezed my hand again. And I said to her nurse, who happened to be in the room, I said, "Do you know, I think she can hear me. She's squeezing my hand." He said, "Really?" So he came over and he said, this male nurse said, "So, Heather, can you point your toes?" Pointed the toes. He said, "Really? Can you give me a thumbs up?" Thumbs up. He said, "Whoa." By 11:30 that night, Bradford had smuggled in Tia and Mandy, her two best friends. In the night, she pulled out the tube that was in her nose. By the time I got there the next morning, she was sitting in a chair next to her bed.
0: Wow, so she came back during all this stuff.
1: Immediately. Yeah. And the first thing that, as she became conscious, she did, she patted her stomach and then laid her hand flat to say, "Where's my baby?" Because she, the love of a mother can overcome almost anything. And she needed to know where her baby was. And we could say, "You have a beautiful son, and he's here in the hospital with you." And I am 100% convinced that is why she woke up. And on Tuesday, she kept saying things like, "Where's my baby? I need to see my baby." They weren't letting her have anything to eat or drink, obviously. She had the paralyzing drugs because they had a tube down her. And she said to me, "I'm thirsty." And I said, "Honey, they won't let you have any water." And she said, "Okay, I'll take Sprite then." She was so funny, so wonderful. The baby was not thriving, and they were concerned. And so on Wednesday, we managed to break every rule in the hospital and arrange a visit between Heather and her baby son. And so it took 6 doctors and nurses to transport that little guy from the NICU into the trauma unit where Heather was. But they laid that tiny little baby in her arms, and we saw her first half smile. Half her face was paralyzed, but the other half smiled. And she talked to her baby. His irregular little heartbeat immediately smoothed out.
0: Wow.
1: And the everyone taking care of this baby said, "Can you believe it? This little guy just needed his mommy." And from that moment on, Taylan, that's what they named this little guy, Taylan. Taylan turned around. Heather turned around. She went from, she's going to be in a coma for 2 to 3 weeks, from being out of the intensive care unit on Thursday and down in rehab. She was out of the hospital 4 days after that.
0: That fast.
1: That fast. Because Heather wanted her children. She needed to be with her little daughter, and she needed to be there with her son.
0: So, Catherine, by now you know how fragile life is. What did you observe as Heather went through those brain surgeries and through those tough cancer treatments?
1: I watched my youngest daughter. I want to call her my baby, but that's not exactly right anymore. I watched Heather develop a strength that astounded everyone, not only family, but doctors and nurses. There was no way she should have even survived the first surgery, much less the radiation and the chemo and the second surgery.
0: So she had the surgery, had the radiation, had chemo, and the tumor came back?
1: It did. Over the course of 4.5, almost 5 years, she had times of remission.
0: And how were her spirits during this time?
1: Cancer treatment is gruesome. It just is. And it was tough going.
0: And what did she finally say to you?
1: We came to the point in April of 2010, after an MRI. They said, "This cancerous growth has exploded. It is taking over, and there is no more medical treatment that we can do." And her husband was remarkable and did recordings of her voice. Many, many things were done for her children to help them remember. Remember, Mama. The beginning of May, T.T. Joe was baptized. And Heather, even though she could hardly stand up, sang at her little T.T. Joe's baptism. And And that was a beautiful, remarkable day. Heather declined quickly after that baptism, and I was in her room saying, okay, Heather, you know, we'll try one more thing. Let's not give up. And she looked at me and she said, oh, Mama, there are worse things than dying. And I knew at that moment that her time was not far. I didn't want it, but I knew it. She was determined to meet this on her terms. And her terms were that she was going to be positive and upbeat with her loved ones and family who were like loved ones until she was no longer capable. And you know, she did that. Amazing young woman. She did that. She stayed positive.
0: What happened the day that she passed away?
1: 7 o'clock, I called my sister who was caring for my mom, and my sister said, I hate to tell you this, but I have Mom in the emergency room here in California. She has pneumonia. And I said, you have got to be kidding me. Really? Really? And she said, no, I, you know, she's going to be okay, but you have to know that they're going to admit Mom. And so I went in to where Heather's bedroom and told April in Heather's presence that my mom was very ill with pneumonia and in the hospital in California. And you know that little Heather heard? Because at 8:30, April came out into the living room and she said, Mama, I think Heather's gone. Come look. And I said, oh no, ran in there. And sure enough, she wasn't breathing. And we cried and we gathered the children and I, about half an hour later, called my sister again and I said, Stacy, don't tell Mom, but Heather is gone. And Stacy said, you know, that's funny you should say that, because just a few minutes ago, I had such a sense of Heather here in the room with Mom. Mom's asleep. But there was such a happy, joyful little presence in it, and it felt just like Heather. And I said, just a few minutes ago? And she said, yes. And I said, well, then likely that was Heather, but don't tell Mom yet. Let's wait until Mom gets better. So fast forward to the next afternoon, my mother calls me and says, well, I've gotten well so fast that they're going to send me home from the hospital. I said, really? And you have to understand, my mother is 86 years old at this time. And she said, and I have to tell you about this remarkable dream I had. She said, last night when I was sleeping in the hospital, and I think unconscious in the hospital, she said, I dreamed Heather came into the room and she was so beautiful and her face was so white, and she came over to me and she put her soft cheek next to my cheek and she let me know that I couldn't die because her mommy couldn't take it, and it was my job to get well. Now, my mother is not a member of our church, but my mother said, I have never felt such love. I didn't want her to go. And she said, she touched my face, and she let me know that she had important things that she needed to do, but that I was going to be all right. And my mother said, isn't that funny that I would have a dream about Heather? And I, at that point, said, oh, Mama, Heather died last night. And my My mother said, "Oh, well, that explains it then. Your Heather came to me because she loved you so much." And my mother said, "Catherine, I'm going to be just fine."
0: Your first husband, Arthur, passes away. You get the news that the girls have a very serious disease. You lose Lisa at age 17, and now you've lost Heather. We get so much comfort from the Lord's words that the afflictions will be but for a small moment. Do the Lord's words give you comfort?
1: If the Lord promised Joseph that his afflictions would be but for a small moment, I guess that sort of puts mine in perspective as well. When you're in the middle of grief, of pain, of agony, a moment can be a very long time. But the Lord has given me this incredible balance of joy. And the mercy that the Lord extends to all of us, but I will talk from my personal experience. The only way I think that I could have survived the loss of these dear, dear ones in my family is that the Lord has shown me the opposite side of the pendulum. I have been given such amazing experiences, spiritual, family, musical. Those experiences are the things that have strengthened me and allowed me to keep those moments in a bit more of an eternal perspective.
0: Catherine, in Romans 15:13, we read, "May the God of hope fill you with all joy and peace as you trust in him, so that you may overflow with hope by the power of the Holy Spirit." What does the Apostle Paul's teaching mean to you?
1: That describes my experience, doesn't it?
0: It does.
1: It does. That is exactly what I have been through. And with each succeeding loss, the hope becomes stronger, as does the joy. That's weird, isn't it? But as I experience more, and I guess as sorrow hollows out a deeper cup, that, as Gibran said, that same cup is the cup that holds your joy. And as the apostle says, the hope that comes

together. And the only way that will happen is by keeping the commandments, by keeping your covenants. And I cannot think of anything that would motivate me or any other mother more than that promise of eternal life. God is very aware of each of us as an individual. We are not, you know, a faceless throng of humanity on the earth. Once I put my testimony of the gospel of Jesus Christ back together, I did not need to question again. And in fact, as each of these experiences has descended upon me, my understanding of the gospel and of the love of the Lord has strengthened, has increased. Heavenly Father knows me. He forgives me for weaknesses, allows me to repent when I make mistakes, gives me experiences that move me along the continuum so that one day, one beautiful day, I don't know when it will be, I will see my children again, and I will hug them and we will cry, but I will not know any better then than I know now that they live because Christ lives. And I am certain that that is the point of every one of these experiences, that I learn those things and that I can bear witness of the reality of it, because it is true and it is real.

0: This has been Enduring It Well with host W.A. Christensen, presented by The Church of Jesus Christ of Latter-day Saints.
1: Bringing inspiration and uplifting messages. 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
2: History of the Hymns is brought to you by The Church of Jesus Christ of Latter-day Saints. Michael Dowdle's rendition of The Morning Breaks provides our underscore now. Parley Parker Pratt was one of the greatest missionaries the Church has ever known, and one of the mightiest defenders of the truth. Parley was born in Burlington, New York, on April 12, 1807, making him a year and a half younger than the prophet Joseph Smith. Working hard as a boy to help his family through struggling times and striking out on his own at a very young age, he carved a home for himself in the wilderness of Ohio. He then returned to New York and married his childhood sweetheart, Thankful Halsey, who was several years older than he. Parley was searching for truth in religion and for authority to back it. When a copy of the Book of Mormon came into his hands, he read it through virtually in one night. Then he made his way to Palmyra and was baptized by Oliver Cowdery on September 1, 1830, just 5 months after the founding of the church. His wife supported him as he sold their property and the dear little farm they had built to follow the voice of the Master, given through his prophet here on earth. As Parley wrote in his journal of his leave-taking with his brother,
3: "We parted, he to his business, and I to my preparations for a mission which should only end with my life."
2: As the morning of revelation broke over his own head, Parley Pratt

0: penned a testimony in his journal that reveals the depth of his poetic nature and demonstrates the gift he had been given that would serve to express and illuminate the sacred eternal truths of the Restoration.
1: In his mortal tabernacle, Christ confined his ministry and that of his apostles to the land of Judea. But afterwards, released from the bonds of mortal life, or rather death, and clothed with an immortal body, and with organs strong and lasting as the immortal mind, he possessed all power in heaven and on earth. He was then enabled to extend his ministry to heaven, earth, or hell. He could take the wings of the morning, and with the speed of light, make his way to the heaven of heavens, and converse and counsel among the sons of God, or receive counsel from his Father in heaven. Or, leaving again the starry worlds, he could descend to the dark and gloomy abodes of the spirits in prison and preach to them the gospel. Or, coming again to visit the earth, he could soar away beyond the waves and tempests which had before set bounds to the geographical knowledge of man, and there, in other tribes and tongues, make known the riches of his grace and his triumph over death.
0: The morning breaks, the shadows flee, is, in the words of J. Spencer Cornwall, one of the best and most inspiring Latter-day Saint hymns. There was no dramatic incident connected with its writing, as far as we know. It was one of those poems which, in the author's own words, were the melting strains of joy and admiration in contemplating the approaching dawn of that glorious day which shall crown the earth and its inhabitants with universal peace and rest. The composer, George Careless, whose life story we will consider in depth in an upcoming program, arrived in the Salt Lake Valley in 1864 and was shortly asked by Brigham Young himself to direct both the Tabernacle Choir and the Salt Lake Theater Orchestra, which invitation was only the beginning of the great work he was to do. The BYU Singers perform Ron Staley's arrangement of The Morning Breaks.

0: This hymn, asserts Brother Cornwall, occupies first place in Latter-day Saint hymns, not only because of its restoration theme, but also because of its effective imagery and its superior literary and poetic qualities. It will live forever in Latter-day Saint hymnology. Merrill Jensen's In Glory He Comes underscores our next segment. Testifying and baptizing, setting up conferences, performing healings, Parley P. Pratt moved the work forward with unassailable faith, and his power in the priesthood was developed and refined. He was absolutely fearless and full of goodwill.
1: On the next Sabbath, I preached to a large concourse of people. The Holy Ghost came upon me mightily. I spoke the word of God with power, reasoning out the scriptures and the Book of Mormon. The people were convinced, overwhelmed in tears.
0: In May, he arrived back in Kirtland, where his wife had remained, and they were reunited after an absence of 1 year and 7 months. Parley P. Pratt had a powerful testimony and love of the Book of Mormon. He spoke of it thus.
1: When ages had passed and nations slumbered in the dust, when cruelty and bloodshed had blotted almost every trace of priesthood and apostleship from the earth, the Bible itself robbed of its plainness, and all things darkened and corrupted, a pure and faithful record of Christ's ministry to other nations is forthcoming from the archives of the dead to reveal the mystery of iniquity, to speak as with a voice of thunder in rebuking the evil and revealing the fullness of the gospel. Such was the Book of Mormon. Such its effect upon the startling nations.
0: The Mormon Tabernacle Choir and Orchestra at Temple Square perform Parley P. Pratt's An Angel from On High.

The music of the beautiful hymn to which we have just listened was composed by John E. Tolledge. Brother Tolledge had a storybook childhood in the beautiful seaport town of Weymouth on the south coast of England. Enoch Train's recording of Hudson, the melody to which we sing Parley P. Pratt's The Morning Breaks, provides our underscore. He was born in 1806, and his father, being a wealthy man, gave him every advantage. His love of music and his remarkable voice surfaced at the early age of 3, and he was placed under the training of a tutor. At the age of 10, he actually conducted a choir concert in London and went on to study music at Eton. He married, at the age of 20, Elizabeth Daw, who was granddaughter of Squire Horsey, a wealthy landowner in Brighton. 3 sons and 2 daughters were born to them, though the youngest son died when a child. Brother Tolledge enjoyed a remarkable career in music before coming to this country. He was principal tenor and later one of 4 conductors of the York Harmonic Society. A Mrs. Sunderland, known as the Yorkshire Queen of Song, and later as the greatest oratorio singer in England, filled many engagements in company with John Tolledge. Later, Tolledge conducted the St. Mary's Cathedral Choir in Wales and founded an harmonic society there. The storybook element of his life reached its peak in 1836 when he was invited to spend the Christmas holidays at the castle of Lord Reynolds. There he sang for Princess Victoria, who became Queen of England the following year. In 1850, John's son Edward became converted to the Mormon Church. Later, a noted Utah historian, Edward's zeal for the gospel compelled him to become a traveling elder for 7 years, coming home only for brief rests and reinforcement of clothing and food. When Professor Tolledge moved his family to Liverpool in 1855, Edward became editor of the Millennial Star. The faithful Edward converted his sisters and brother, and in 1860, the girls, Elizabeth and Jane, sailed for America. In 1861, Edward joined them. What a strange change in circumstances this must have been for the grand and accomplished professor of music. In the spring of 1863, he and his wife, lonely for their children and the full life they had led with them, determined to make the long trek to Utah themselves. He was 57 years old at this time. His son John and John's wife and baby made the journey with them, but the little child died and was buried on the plains. Brother Tolledge did not join the church until nearly a year after his arrival in the city of Salt Lake. His wife, unable to make the change from her Episcopalian beliefs, never joined the church, but remained faithfully supportive of her gifted husband. Professor Tolledge shared his talents freely with the saints, giving concerts, teaching, arranging the musical scores for the Salt Lake Theater Orchestra, and composing music for the orchestra up until the time of his death, resulting from a fall in January of 1874, which killed him instantly. His song, "Hail, Young Beautiful Spring," is reputed to be the first piece of music printed in the Rocky Mountain region, and he bears the distinction of being the first music critic in the Intermountain West. Michael Dowdle's guitar arrangement of An Angel from on High provides our underscore now. Known as the poet apostle, Parley P. Pratt, while on his mission in Manchester, England, published a hymn book made up of about 50 of his original hymns, with tunes which he selected from traditional English sources. In our current hymnal are found 7 of Parley's hymns: The Morning Breaks, Truth Eternal, An Angel from on High, Come, O Thou King of Kings, Father in Heaven, We Do Believe, Jesus Once of Humble Birth, and Behold Thy Sons and Daughters, Lord. In some of the earlier edition LDS hymnals, his work was more comprehensively represented. Most of his songs were written after Emma Smith's collection.
An Angel from on High, most probably written in 1840, was included in an extended LDS hymnal of that date. In a yet later edition, Parley Pratt had 38 hymns to his credit, 8 more than W.W. Phelps. Mindy Gledhill sings Parley P. Pratt's Jesus Once of Humble Birth.

Mark Small and Robert Torres recording of Truth Eternal follows. Elder Pratt, en route to teach Native Americans, visited his old minister, Sidney Rigdon, and was influential in converting him and 130 members of his congregation to the church. Parley served missions to the Pacific Islands and South America, as well as to England and various parts of the United States. John Taylor, a future president of the church, and Joseph Fielding and his sisters, Mercy and Mary, came into the church due to the testimony of Parley P. Pratt. Versatile and passionate, yet exceedingly tender as well, Parley composed a song for his wife, Thankful, before leaving on one of his missions. "Farewell, my kind and faithful friend," is possibly the only love song ever published in a hymn book. Daniel Beck sings Parley Pratt's "Farewell, My Kind and Faithful Friend," music by William C. Clive.

0: Meryl Jensen's arrangement of the morning breaks provides our underscore. Sick with consumption for many years, Thankful had been unable to bear children until Heber C. Kimball pronounced a blessing on her head, promising her that she would have a son and that he would be a mighty and faithful man in Israel. Less than 12 months later, she gave birth to a son, early on the morning of March 25th, 1837, and they called his name Parley. Within the intimacy of his private journal, Parley recorded,
1: "My dear wife had now lived to accomplish her destiny, and when the child was dressed, and she had looked upon it and embraced it, she ceased to live in the flesh. Her death happened about 3 hours after the birth of this child of promise. A few days previous to her death, she had a vision in open day while sitting in her room. She was overwhelmed or immersed in a pillar of fire, which seemed to fill the whole room, as if it would consume it and all things therein. And the Spirit whispered to her mind, saying, 'Thou art baptized with fire and the Holy Ghost.' It also intimated to her that she would have the privilege of departing from this world of sorrow and pain, and of going to the paradise of rest as soon as she had fulfilled the prophecy in relation to her promised son. This vision was repeated on the next day at the same hour. She was overwhelmed with a joy and a peace indescribable, and seemed changed in her whole nature from that time forth. Farewell, my dear Thankful, thou wife of my youth, the beginning of my strength. Yet a few more lingering years of sorrow, pain, and toil, and I shall be with thee and clasp thee to my bosom."
0: Lex D. Azevedo's arrangement of As the Dew from Heaven Distilling underscores our next segment. Generations of Latter-day Saints, as well as countless thousands of listeners throughout the world, love the strains of this hymn when they hear it at the close of each weekly Tabernacle Choir broadcast. The lyrics have been attributed to Parley P. Pratt from its first use in the church, for it was virtually unknown in the United States until it became recognized as a Latter-day Saint hymn, and it was first printed in an 1840 collection of sacred hymns, edited by Parley Pratt, John Taylor, and Brigham Young. The hymn, however, save for a few alterations made by Brother Pratt, had first been recorded in a book of Thomas Kelly's hymnody, which was printed a year before Parley's birth. It is also found as early as 1806 in Hymns on Various Passages of Scripture, published in Dublin, Ireland. This new research came after the publication of our current 1985 hymn book, which still attributes these loved words to Parley P. Pratt. We mention it here in tribute to him, for he first brought it to light among us and made it possible for the hearts of the Latter-day Saints to unite our love of gospel principles with the sentiments here expressed. As the dew from heaven distilling, gently on the grass descends and revives it, thus fulfilling what thy providence intends. Let thy doctrine, Lord, so gracious, thus descending from above, blessed by thee, prove efficacious to fulfill thy work of love. Lord, behold this congregation, precious promises fulfill. From thy holy habitation, let the dews of life distill. Let our cry come up before thee, thy sweet spirit shed around. So the people shall adore thee and confess the joyful sound. In addition to his missionary service, Brother Pratt was a printer and writer, as well as editor of the Latter-day Saint Millennial Star publication. He also suffered imprisonment in Missouri for over 8 months, and in grim conditions, long after Joseph and the others had made their escape. One of Parley Pratt's most unique and intriguing contributions took place in the 1850s, when, with the help of George D. Watt, he developed the Deseret alphabet, a phonetic language which was easier for immigrants from Europe who were having trouble with English. Many books, including the Book of Mormon, were actually printed in this full and usable language. It was Brigham Young's hope that this language might one day be accepted by the whole English-speaking world. For 20 years, it played a significant part in Mormon pioneer life. Three primers were published, the third actually being the first 116 pages of the Book of Mormon. The Deseret News featured translations from Matthew for a period of a year and a half, store signs were painted, and gravestones inscribed in the language of Deseret. Michael Dowdle's arrangement of Come, O Thou King of Kings follows. But with the coming of the railroad, reading material in English was more accessible to the saints, and translation of the Book of Mormon and other church works went forward from 1855 in French, German, Danish, Italian, Hawaiian, and even Welsh. And with Brigham's death, the Deseret alphabet lost its chief supporter. While on a mission in the South, Parley Parker Pratt was ambushed and killed by an assassin on May 13, 1857. Among his many testimonies, spoken and written, he has left us this.
1: The light, spirit or truth which proceeds from deity is the law of life and motion, the great governing principle of the whole machinery of the universe, whether natural or spiritual, temporal or eternal. It is the cause of causes, the mainspring of nature's timepiece. By it we live, in it we move and have a being.

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1: Let us not take counsel from our fears. 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
3: Most of my life, I knew that I had a distant relative named Joseph Smith, but I didn't know anything about him. When Mother said, Joseph Smith is your great-great-grandfather, but don't tell anybody. I didn't understand why she said that. But her attitude and her tone of voice said, don't ask any questions either. So it was not something I could bring up and talk about.

0: You are listening to Perspectives, Joseph Smith the Prophet from various points of view. There are many perspectives on Joseph Smith, those who knew him personally, those who have studied his life, those who have tried to portray him in music, fine art, and film, as well as those who simply have faith. During the next half hour, we'll glimpse the prophet through the eyes of a great-granddaughter. Gracia Jones has devoted her life to sharing what she has learned.
1: I didn't understand at the time when Mother said, Joseph Smith is your great-great-grandfather, but don't tell anybody. But later on, I got a babysitting job for a lady, and Mother knew this lady very well. And she said to me, don't tell her you're related to Joseph Smith. She'll think you should be a Mormon. And I had never heard the word Mormon. Didn't know what that was about at all. But the lady that I was babysitting for was a very enthusiastic Mormon. And she began one day telling me about Joseph Smith. And she said he was a prophet. I had no idea what she was talking about. And so she explained that he was a prophet of God like Abraham, Isaac, and Jacob in the Bible. And of course, I'd heard those Bible stories, but when you're a child, you don't put much reality to any of that kind of thing. So I didn't fully understand what she was talking about, but it was intriguing. And so I said to her, well, Joseph Smith is my great-great-grandfather. Of course, being a teenager, breaking my mother's rule, doing that was interesting because, of course, she was excited. And she called me a few days later and said, can you come over after school? The missionaries want to give you a gift. And I said, oh, sure. Now, the missionaries lived in the basement of her house. And I was 17 years old. And an opportunity to meet two really cute guys that I hadn't met before was very exciting. And I said, sure, I'll be over after school. When I went that day, I didn't have any idea what a missionary was. But I walked into the room, and she had prepared those two young men to meet me, explaining to them my relationship to Joseph Smith. And they had prepared for this moment. And one of them held out a little black book, and he said, this is the Book of Mormon. It was translated by the gift and power of God by your great-great-grandfather. And it is true. And as he said those words, I was simply flooded with this overwhelming sensation of hard to describe what it was. It was just like a tingling, burning feeling all through. And in my mind, I heard the words echoing, it's true, it's really, really true. I took the book and I went home and I began to read it. I was so overwhelmed with the wonder of it and the amazing story of it and the reality of what I had experienced when I received it. And that was that it was true. It was really true. Of course, when you have a witness of that kind, you don't have any intellectual background for it. It's simply a knowledge. And I knew it was true. It wasn't anything I could have doubted. I've spent over 50 years reading the Book of Mormon, teaching the Book of Mormon, meeting with people, sharing this kind of story, and also researching every angle I can of history, of Joseph Smith and Emma, his wife, and of all the reasons and the ins and outs of my family. I don't know better today spiritually that book is true than I knew that day. I knew it absolutely and positively. My parents were very much opposed to my getting involved with the Mormons. And so I had to plead and beg to get permission to just have the missionary discussions. And my dad was very worried about it. And after I got to have my discussions with the missionaries, I wanted to be baptized. And my dad said, not under my roof. He felt I was too young to make a decision like that. And so I had to wait until I turned 18 and left home. And then I was baptized in Great Falls, Montana, on the 17th of March in 1956. And then I began my sojourn as a member of the church. Many wonderful, wonderful saints helped me grow my testimony. And as time went past, I started to think about this relationship to Joseph Smith. And our family never discussing him and being kind of, they were funny about it. It wasn't that they didn't discuss it. They really didn't discuss it. It was not something that they wanted to talk about. And it took a long time for me to finally reach a point where I could ask somebody in the family, what's wrong? And why are you so secretive and so afraid to talk about this? And little things would slip out over time, that I would discover that it was not a shame that they felt about Joseph Smith. It was actually a very real fear that had been implanted on them from the past. And it wasn't that they actually knew what they were afraid of. They were simply aware that you just shouldn't talk about it. And my mother knew very little about it. My grandmother is Joseph Smith's granddaughter. That's how close we are. And she never knew her grandfather and grandmother. My grandmother was born in 1882. Joseph died in 1844, and Emma died in 1879. So there's a long time there of no association with those things. 1956 was my baptism, and it was not until 1972 that I really come to personalize who Joseph Smith was. That was when my education began.

One time, I was asked to give a talk about Joseph Smith, and a young student in Missoula, Montana, came up to me and he said, "After hearing you speak and meeting you, I finally know that Joseph was a real person, that the prophet really, really lived." And I said, "What do you mean?" And he said, "Well, it was always sort of like a King Arthur story." And I've met other young people who have had that same kind of sense of it's a story, it's a myth, kind of like I was connected to understanding the Bible prophets because of the stories I'd heard, but I had no real concept of what a prophet was or what they did. I wish so much that anybody in my generation of my family could have known him in person. Even his own children suffered the loss of his presence. I know that he loved his children. My great-grandfather, Alexander Hale Smith, in later years, left a pretty fair journal of his experiences as his life transpired. And he said he was he only remembered his father as having picked him up and lifted him high in the air. And he remembered being kissed on the cheek and bounced on his father's knee. That is the memory of a child who turned 6 years old on the 2nd of June in 1844. And his youngest son, David Hiram, never knew his father in person, and yet was taught by his mother to revere and love him and treasure his relationship, which couldn't be on this earth, but he longed for it. And so as for children, we know that Joseph loved children. We have stories of people who were children, that he would pick them up and wipe the mud off their shoes and give them treats and give them a ride on his horse. But my grandmother never knew anything of that sort, and neither did the rest of the family. His neighbor, Sutcliffe Maudsley, had a hobby of painting Joseph Smith and the Smith family. And they're delightful, but they aren't flattering. And I'm pretty sure, as we look at the usual picture of Joseph Smith, the one that we're used to seeing, the official one that hangs in the museum in the Independence with the Community of Christ, his son said that it was a nice picture, but it failed to fully capture his father. People send me pictures of Joseph Smith, pictures they have been informed is the absolute true picture of Joseph Smith. And I have to smile because I don't know Joseph's face. And you don't get any genetic memory just because you're a descendant. And so I have quite a collection of pictures, artists' paintings of him. The artist doesn't try to portray the face of Smith. They catch something, and when they catch something, you love it. And so most of the pictures that I see of Joseph, I just love, because I see that the artist captured something of him. But to put it all into one picture would be very hard. He defied complete description. And that is because of the quality of life that was in him, I think. And you can't capture that in a hard, flat picture.

I think it was Benjamin F. Johnson said that when he was with us, he was so ordinary. They didn't really fully understand who he was and what he was, because he was just one of them. He was so personable and easy to be with. His humor has been told by, I mean, it was legendary that he had a sense of humor. It's in our family. And there are little quips that come down in our family. My grandmother would say, her father said, "What will be, whether it comes to pass or not." And other little sayings that she had came straight, I'm sure, straight from there. They didn't talk about him, but they talked like him. I think that I admire his stick-to-itiveness. It's always impressed me that at any point in his sojourn in this whole thing with the church, organizing the church, at any point, in order to get out from under the pressure and the persecution that they were in, all he would have had to have said was, you know, I really made it up. Or I made a mistake. Or anything at all to back off. And he never did. He went absolutely full bore in the face of so many moments that he could have gotten out of being persecuted, and he never backed off, and neither did his family, even to his brother going with him to Carthage. When we live in life, we go day by day, kind of learning, first of all, that we aren't the center of the world. Surprise. And then we start to try to find where we fit and how everything works. And I married very young, and I had 8 children. And I had an older child that was extremely difficult. And I was praying a great deal and asking how I could help him or reach him. And I had a dream. In this dream, there were some men standing kind of in a group, and they were all in white. And one of these people looked at me with the greatest love and the kindest expression of compassion and tenderness. And I said, my son is really troublesome. And I don't know how to reach him. And he said, just love him more and he'll be all right. Just love him more. And then he turned back to his own business. And I woke up. And I knew that the person that I had just interviewed with was the prophet Joseph Smith, my great-great-grandfather. And he was as indescribable as anybody could ever.